0: Be busy tonight because President Trump said we will be hitting Iran hard, and we will be.
1: Central Command once again described the strikes as self-defense. The terminology here may not seem important, but it means everything. President Trump does not want to be seen as the aggressor. He has realized this is not a popular war, and it is hurting Republicans' chances in the midterms. You know who else has realized that as well? The Iranians. Trump has bad decisions and options, and he has worse ones. The Iranians are and have been playing Trump for a man unwilling to endure the kind of pain they will. The only option for Trump right now is quite literally to fight his way out. However, it seems still that he is not prepared to do that. Axios reports one option Trump is considering is launching an operation that is big in scale but short in duration, with the aim of pressing Iran to change its position in the negotiations. If you already say it's going to be short in duration, the Iranians know that. President Trump can't afford to restart the war. He also can't afford not to restart the war. The ceasefire was a mistake. We can all see that. We are 10 weeks into a two-week ceasefire, and we are backfiring at each other. And as he pointed out, the Iranians are tapping us along. The political cost of restarting the war only gets higher by the day. Today's inflation number was another disaster. Now the highest in 3 years, fueled by the war. Every day, Trump's hand gets weaker. His options get worse. With us now, Bill O'Reilly, anchor of the No Spin News, author of Confronting Evil and the host of We Will Do It Live podcast. Bill, do you understand President Trump's strategy right now?
2: Well, all I understand is he's got to do something. So he has to do something. And there just seems to be only one something. And that's that you use your air power to take out certain parts of Iran that you believe they need. So the negotiations are a farce. Everybody knows it. American public knows it. And if the president wants his legacy to remain intact and end this situation, I don't know what the alternative is. You got to hit them very, very hard with your military. So I've been thinking about it. Is there another way? There isn't another way.
1: Okay. That is a relatively Sherman-esque statement from you. It is also a substantial change from what you have said about this issue in the past. Take a listen.
2: So the thinking is we'll make a deal, but the original deal is on the hope that the country is so damaged, and it is, that the people will then rise up and
1: so why
2: chuck
1: not keep
2: these people out. I don't want to use the word desperately, but needs a deal with Iran within, I'd say, 6 weeks. He believed that if we gave Iran enough economic assurances to rebuild their country, they might go for it. I don't think there's a crisis going on. There might be a crisis come Halloween when the midterm vote is a few days away. But right now, it's complicated.
1: I have been much more skeptical than you of the chance of a deal. I always thought negotiations with the Iranians are a farce because every deal the Iranians have ever made, they've broken and they've made a fool out of the person who made it with them. Why have you come over to my side?
2: Well, I haven't really on anybody's side. I'm reporting on what is happening that day. And I'd be very careful about Axios and these other social media outfits, very careful. So my position really hasn't changed. The Trump administration tried to make the deal, and it did not work. That's it. It didn't work. They tried, but the mullahs don't want to have peace. And there are two reasons why. Worldwide inflation is now more than 4%. That's a victory for the mullahs. It's a victory for him, the Ayatollah, whoever he may be, today. Okay? And the second reason is they don't care about their people. bomb them if you want. It's not like, whoa, we're concerned about taking casualties. They're not. It's like, throw them on out there. They're cannon fodder. So once you reach that point, as I said at the beginning of this interview, what's your alternative? You have to use military right. power. There's no plan B.
1: The problem in the first war was that President Trump did not sell the war before he started it. And then all of a sudden you saw gas prices going up and the other issues associated with the war. And the American people got quite upset. Normally, America rallies around the military, which I think is important. That didn't happen. Does he need to reset? Does there need to be an Oval Office address? Does there need to be something where he goes out now as the commander-in-chief and tells the American people, to your point, we're going to hit Iran hard. Here's what we're going to do. Here's why we're going to do it. And this is what we believe the end game is.
2: I don't know if that's wise to do unless you have something good to report. So if something good comes out of this aerial bombardment, then I would do it. But if it's the same old, we don't care whether you bomb us, what are you going to say to the American people? So we're dealing with a country that doesn't care about life or death and is going to do whatever they want to do. That's not a good message to bring out, because then the criticism will be, well, you should have known that before you went in for this. You should have known it. See, it all comes back to the Israelis gave President Trump an option. You can take out the whole government in one night if you launch military action. And Trump took that. I think I might have taken it so I can get them all. And they did. They got every one of them. Okay? But then the Iranians said, we don't care. We have other guys. So that's what happened. Now, to the point that Americans weren't really versed on the complexities of the Middle East, that's true. It's a very, very difficult place. And that's why I said before anything, this is the biggest gamble of Donald Trump's life. Okay?
1: So that was my opening salvo. Yeah. Yeah, that was. And so far, I think what you're saying is that he's on the losing end of that gamble. At least he was before these strikes. The chips are down, so to speak. The way the Russians, who have had success dealing with the Iranians in the past, and those who are interested in the story can look at War Notes, warnotes.com to subscribe. It's a story I cannot describe on family-friendly television. But the Russians' way of dealing with this is escalate to de-escalate. That you put in front of the mullahs such an overwhelming amount of force and such a risk to their survival and their economic survival, which they use to pay everybody off, that they then are forced to capitulate in some way. That requires the commitment of a lot more assets and the use of a lot more air power. Is that what Trump needs to do, even though in the short term it's going to be painful here at home?
2: Yes. That's what he needs to do, break them. Inflation in Iran is 80%. That means the Persians are having trouble eating. They're having trouble buying bread. 80% inflation. For us, it's 4%. So the hope was, well, they can't go along with that much longer. The people will rise up, as they did with the Shah, when I write about that and confronting evil. Doesn't seem to be happening. It may be because the security services are so intense inside Iran now, so many dissenters being murdered by the government. I mean, I've heard numbers up to 50,000. Nobody can confirm those numbers.
1: One of the reasons that revolution failed is because Trump pulled support of it, because the Kurds were ready to go in there and put in a beachhead and start funneling arms into the Iranian opposition groups. And President Trump turned the spigot off because Turkey's president complained. The other option is to take the handcuffs off the Israelis and let them go take care of business and let them from

0: and a revolution. Both things he refuses to do.
1: Well, I don't know if we want to give the Israelis the power in this situation. I wouldn't. And as far as dropping ordnance to resistance groups, that's never going to work. They got 200,000 troops, the Iranian government. Those weapons are confiscated. Nobody touched them. So that's just a pipe dream. But Israel should be assisting us, and they are. But to let them take the lead, that shows weakness. And I don't think Donald Trump wants to show any weakness here.
0: Well, we'll see how much strength these strikes project. The other issue, as you pointed out, Bill, that President Trump's got two wars, really. It's the war in Iran and then the economic war here at home. He was asked today about the 4% inflation. Take a listen.
2: Are you concerned, Mr. President, about the latest inflation number which came out this morning? Could that be a
3: no? I love it. The numbers were great. You know what I really love? I love the inflation. You know why? Because as soon as this war is over, you know, I can say it now. Something you didn't know. Do you know we've been taking out millions of barrels of oil? Nobody knows it. You know who doesn't know about it? Iran until right now.
0: I love the inflation is going to be played on repeat over and over. And there's going to be a lot of people sitting at home, even his advisor, even his supporters, who say, I'm hurting, and Trump seems to be making light of me hurting and me having to tell my family why I can't take them to dinner. That's how people are going to feel.
1: I didn't interpret it that way.
0: How'd you interpret? What do you think he meant?
1: People, what are you going to do? You can't govern by the way people feel. You have to do what's right for the country. And oil prices will drop significantly if Iran is forced to surrender or sign the deal that Trump wants. I don't think any economist would disagree with that. So
0: I just want to get back to this idea, Bill. I love the inflation. You and I both know that when you and I were working at Fox News, if Barack Obama had said something like that, that out of touch, he would have been filleted, rightly so. And I'm wondering if the president's out of touch, if he was making a joke. What do you think? You've covered it and know him for a long time.
1: I just think he speaks in, it's like the Tower of Babel. He speaks in a way that makes sense to him, but for other people it doesn't. So he likes inflation because he feels, and I'm pretty sure this is true, that after he achieves victory, that the high inflation numbers will come down more rapidly than they would if they didn't exist. Now, look, you can get into economics all day long. All I know is that oil prices will come down upon the conclusion of this mess.
0: But in the meantime,
1: it's a mess.
0: Even if he's not going to have to govern this way, in the meantime, just like he needs to be forceful with the Iranians, does he need to let the American people know he understands their pain and that he's cognizant of it? It's something that he's taking into account. It's something that he wants to fix. And here, Mr. and Mrs. McGillicuddy, this is why it is worth it, because of the danger of the Iranian regime. And to finally end this threat to America and the world, this is the pain we must go through collectively. I get it.
1: Okay. I mean, I'm not opposed to doing that. But Donald Trump, he is not going to put on a face of defeat in any part of this, whether it be inflation, whether it be allies not helping out. He's not going to do the defeat thing. He's going to be defiant. He is a defiant president. And the people who voted for him know that. And that's what he's doing about inflation. He's defiant. It'll come down. So I like it because it's going to come down. Does it make sense? You know, not really.
0: Fair enough.
1: But he sees.

0: Real quick, Bill, was this more pleasant than your usual 8 p.m. with Cuomo?
1: I heard that some Iranians kidnapped Cuomo. Is that true?
0: I think he's at the Knicks game. I don't know.
1: He's just a guess. No. Are you kidding me?
0: I don't know.
1: If he blew us off in the Knicks game.
0: I don't know. Bill, always good to see you. I'm getting yelled at by my producers. We all have them. All right. I'm a reporter. You are too. Coming up, Bill Gates faces a grilling in Congress over palling around with Jeffrey Epstein. But it's behind closed doors. If there's nothing to hide in the Epstein case, why is Congress still keeping us in the dark?
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4: The Social Security shortfall. I'm Blake Berman, host of The Hill on News Nation. A new annual report on Social Security revealing the program's trust fund for retirees continues to face a funding shortfall. The report forecasting that benefits will be fully covered through the fourth quarter of 2032, one quarter sooner than expected. After that, the program will have enough to cover just 78% of benefits, triggering a 22% cut potentially in benefits. The Board of Trustees managing the fund warning Congress that, quote, lawmakers have many options for changes that would reduce or eliminate long-term financing shortfalls. Taking action sooner rather than later will allow consideration of a broader range of solutions. Now, as of April, over 75 million Americans receive Social Security benefits, the average monthly benefit standing at $1,933. I'm Blake Berman, and this is the News Nation Political Minute.
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1: 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I'll start with an opening statement in the hearing room. I hope my testimony is helpful to the work, important work of the committee to find justice for the victims. Thank you.
2: He seems so sincere and concerned, doesn't he? Microsoft co-founder Bill Gates, moments before his closed-door hearings before Congress. Here are some of the most notable quotes from his opening statement. I never witnessed nor had any indication that Epstein engaged in ongoing criminal conduct. I never went to his island, his ranch, or his Florida home. I have never victimized anyone. Meeting with Epstein was a grave error in judgment. A judgment in error is putting it lightly. Gates says nothing happened. Criminally, that may be true. But to anyone else, it is creepy beyond words. But you know what else is not okay? The lack of transparency in all of this. Here's Tim Burchett on the Gates hearing itself.
3: Why was this a closed-door hearing?
4: I don't know, ma'am. That's above my pay grade. I'm big about transparency. I always just say let it be wide open. That seems to be something both parties agree on, and that's the way we go.
2: With us now, Jeffrey Epstein's former lawyer, Harvard professor emeritus of law, Alan Dershowitz. Good to see you, counselor. Was it smart for Gates to show up, you think?
5: Well, he had been so damaged in his reputation. He is a victim of what I call sexual McCarthyism or Epstein McCarthyism. Anybody who had any connection with Epstein is, you know, they destroy their careers, they destroy their living. I understand why Bill Gates wanted to try to explain and clear his name. And, you know, he said some things that helped him, and he said some things that probably didn't help him.
2: You rightly point out that being creepy effectively is not illegal, is that having an association with Epstein does not mean you committed a crime. Even being friends with him, even going to his island doesn't mean you committed any crimes. But this is what I think is most troubling, especially when it comes to Gates. 2006, Epstein arrested on soliciting prostitution charges. 2008, Epstein pleads guilty to a sex crime. 2009, released from jail. Epstein and Gates' relationship began in 2011. Bill Gates was one of the most staffed people in the world. He had a dozen plus people personally in his office working around him. They would vet every single person he met with. He had Secret Service-like protection, maybe not presidential-like, but certainly cabinet member-level Secret Service-like protection. And yet he decided to meet with somebody who had pled guilty to a sex crime involving minors. You say this is McCarthyism. I think that somebody can be held accountable just for that decision, right?
5: No, I don't think so. He pleaded guilty to two counts. One, paying for sex, prostitution, with a woman who was above the age of consent. And the other, paying for sex with a young girl who was 17 years old and 10 months, which would have been legal in New York. It would have been legal in maybe a third of the states. It was illegal in Florida. I can understand why people are saying, you know, at that point, nobody knew very much more about Epstein. It was just that one charge. I'm surprised that Gates did associate with him. I cut off my association with him as soon as I finished representing him. I was his lawyer. I obviously had to associate with him.
2: Yep.
5: I didn't like him. And he didn't like me. He hated me. He, by the way, thought I did a terrible job in helping to get the so-called sweetheart deal where he had to go to jail for 18 months. And
2: that was the deal of the century in every way, shape, and form. We now know that. I'm sorry. I mean, you and I can disagree. I think that if someone has pleaded guilty to paying a woman under the age of 18 for sex, I would not want nothing to do with that human being, especially if you're somebody who has so much to lose as Bill Gates. But there you go. You disagree with me?
5: I agree with that. I think it showed bad judgment for him to associate with him. But by the way, as I say, it wouldn't have even been a crime in virtually every country in the world.

0: and in probably a third of the states. So, and people almost never go to jail for paying a prostitute who was 17 years and 10 months. Now, it turns out he did many, many worse things, but those were not made public at that point.
1: Right. This is Bill Gates' opening statement. Epstein was working to use information about my infidelities to pressure me to re-engage with him. He was unsuccessful in his effort, but it shows some of the ways he tried to leverage his interactions with me to further his agenda. I think it goes much deeper, right? This is the first time we have heard, at least I have, of statements by rich, important, powerful men that Epstein was using compromise.
0: That was surprising to me, too. I had never heard that. It doesn't, shock me. Epstein is a despicable, despicable person who'd done a lot of terrible, terrible things. But I had never heard that he had actually extorted or blackmailed anybody. The way I understand the statement was that it was subtle, that Epstein would say to him, you know, I know things about you. I'll work with you on it. But clearly, Gates understood it as blackmail, and that was probably the way Epstein intended it. So, again, it showed very poor judgment on the part of Gates to associate with somebody who would use the friendship in such an exploitive manner.
1: Do we know anybody else who, and maybe this is the quite literally billion-dollar question or the criminal question, do we know anybody else who Epstein, under the headline of, you never get caught on your first time, many ways that Epstein was trying to use compromise on?
0: I don't. It wouldn't surprise me, but he'd have to know things about the person. What he knew about me, for example, is I love my wife. I never touched anybody improperly ever in my life. So he would never dream of using that against me. But I can't imagine that he didn't try to use it against people who confided in him their sins. Now, why would you confide in Jeffrey Epstein that you had committed adultery? It seems so bad judgment, so foolish. But I guess Bill Gates must have done that.
1: Wow. Phenomenal analysis. Alan Dershowitz, thank you. Great, great analysis.
0: Oh, pleasure.
1: You being with us. Thank you. The Department of Justice is now looking into voting, call it shenanigans, in California. Did homeless people really get paid to vote for Karen Bass?
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0: Because they can't, they're not stupid people. You can't cheat like they did. And look at the election in California as an example. After a week, they determined that the kid who's leading and had all the mojo, all of a sudden he doesn't make the runoff.
1: The molasses-like LA vote count is enough to raise some serious questions about the rules. And if the rules are rigged, then you don't have to cheat. But it still calls into question exactly whether we can believe and have faith in our elections. We've told you dozens of times since the vote in California more than a week ago. The slow counting is not illegal. It's just how California operates. It's not cheating when you write the rules. But now there appears to be evidence groups exploited those rules, like ballot harvesters and paid for votes. Video obtained by the California Post shows homeless people on Skid Row admitting they traded a vote for Karen Bass in return for cash, which, if true, well, that goes beyond just, well, playing funny business with the rules. It is totally illegal.
24: Yeah, how much did they pay you?
25: $5.
24: Oh, and they said, here, come and vote for these candidates?
25: Yes, sir.
24: They told you who to vote for?
25: Yes.
24: So they told you to vote for Karen Bass or Cynthia Rahman?
25: Karen Bass.
24: And they told you to vote for Karen?
25: Yeah, they had to sign a little thing.
24: And how much they pay you?
25: It's like $2.
24: So they say, do you want to vote for Karen or Nithya? Or they just really just tell you to vote for Karen, huh?
26: Yeah, it was a little time, man.
24: And you're like, give me $4 and I'll do it.
26: Yeah, why not?
1: Can't argue with their logic. A little later in the show, former Clinton pollster Mark Penn about what he describes as California gaming the system. That might be the most generous way to put it. With us now, Laura Fink, Democratic strategist, CEO of Rebel Communications, Peter Sabodnick, senior editor of The Free Press. Laura, start with you. Feels like Democrats would like the focus to get off of California as quickly as possible.
27: I don't think that's true. I think what
2: the falsehoods and the unfounded accusations and the fact-free theories. I think that that sows distrust in the system in general. And in California, we do things a little bit differently. We do allow mail-in ballots postmarked by Election Day. We do have a very thorough in-person and electronic verification system. We do have a goodly number of ballots that are received, 25%, I believe.
1: Is that why somebody's dog was able to vote, Laura?
2: I don't have, you want to give me line by line? You got to send that to me in advance so I can research what you're telling me. I have no idea what you're talking about. I will say that
1: there's a woman who turned herself in for a felony because she registered her dog to vote and the dog was able to vote.
2: Well, why don't we go ahead and have her prosecuted for that? And because the fact of the matter is the prosecutions work because
1: we're prosecuting the whistleblower
2: voter fraud.
1: Peter,
2: I just need some time.
1: Peter, I think this is a different situation, though. To me, it's about, and I think you and I both sort of come from the same line of reporting, just follow the money. And you see this picture with Nithya Raman, who is the very progressive, far more than Karen Bass City Council member, who went from distant third all of a sudden roaring in to second place despite having absolutely no momentum, here with a check for $600,000 for one of many homeless shelters. One of many homeless shelters is where hundreds of people were registered to vote at places that have no beds. I don't think it takes much to connect all of these dots that there is an enormous amount of money at stake for these progressive candidates to stay in office, and thus the rules are certainly written to allow that to happen.
5: The rules are written to allow that to but I think it's really important to make clear two seemingly incongruous points. So on the one hand, as far as we know, no one has actually broken the law. There's no evidence of that. However, Democrats have constructed a system that looks awful. And in many ways, like the appearance of impropriety is just as bad, if not worse, than the impropriety itself. And the reason they've done this is because it makes for, you know, very, very substantial Democratic margins. If they thought for a moment that higher turnout led to more Republican victories, they would end higher turnout. They want to maximize.
2: Want to end higher turnout? You want to end higher turnout? Is that what I'm hearing?
5: I don't have a pony in this. I'm just saying Democrats have supported maximal turnout with an eye toward maximizing sort of their margins.
1: Well, but hold on, but Peter, I want to ask you. I want to be fair about this.
5: Yeah.
1: And it's an important point. You're saying maximize turnout. It at the same time also minimizes any protections against fraud. When you have unlimited ballot harvesting, when you have the people can pinky promise that they picked up ballot harvests after Election Day, when you send out hundreds of thousands of ballots to people,
2: accurate.
1: Including people who moved away.
5: I don't think there's actually...
1: But hold on, Peter. When you send out all those ballots, hundreds of thousands of ballots, people who have moved away 12 years ago, which we have evidence mm-hmm. of, that's mm-hmm. not only maximizing turnout, it's minimizing any protections against fraud, right?
2: No, not really, because you have to match the signatures that are on file. They have to do a count. So you're saying if I go scoop up a bunch of ballots laying in mailboxes, theoretically, and then I'm going to know how to sign all of those voters' names that are on file? Like, this whole thing is preposterous. It never has any evidence, and the checks are solid. And that is why there aren't massive prosecutions for voter fraud. It's because the evidence isn't there. And if there were evidence, we will see somebody go after it, certainly in this administration. But I it's going to be a lot of sound
1: and
2: fury.
1: Peter, I just want to let you get the last word here. Are you seeing a change in how reporters are looking now at starting to investigate these stories and where the money is in California politics?
5: So far, I'm not seeing much in the way of any change in the way people, like journalists, think about this. I think it is increasingly clear, however, that again, like it's two things at the same time can be true, right? So nothing appears to have no laws appear to have been broken, but the laws that have been passed, the system that has been created by Democrats, by a supermajority in the state legislature with a Democratic governor, it is designed to maximize Democratic victory and
2: voter
5: and
2: access,
5: at the cost of the appearance of impropriety, which is itself
2: Republicans
5: a disservice.
2: Republicans can vote
1: at the cost of trust in our elections, which we used to be told was by Democrats sacrosanct. Laura, Peter, thank you both very much. Appreciate you. First wrote about this in War Notes. We've been covering it extensively. And to put a finer point on it, if people were paid to vote for someone, that is unquestionably a crime. Warnotes.com to subscribe for free. All sorts of interesting things. A video that comes out.

0: 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Something you have not heard much of, but you need to watch. Belfast burning. This time, Catholics and Protestants are united taking on the cops. What brought those warring sides together?
1: Dear coach,
2: they don't teach you that inner strength is the most important kind of strong, but you taught me that.
1: They don't teach you how to build confidence in yourself or how to deal with all the pressures all at once, but you taught me that.
3: First tee was more than golf. It's where I discovered what I'm capable of.
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2: Send them home! 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
3: The United Kingdom is in flames. Belfast is burning for a second night in a row, except this time, the Protestants and Catholics are on the same side. They are protesting the attempted beheading of a local Irishman.
4: Has he got a knife?
5: Yeah. Get off him, you rat. Yo!
4: He's coming.
5: Hurry up!
3: A 30-year-old Sudanese asylum seeker pinned the man down and tried to behead him. His name's Stephen Allgive. He lost an eye in the attack. A local neighborhood man saved him before the Sudanese immigrant could complete his crime. Now, masked men, last night and tonight, have gone door-to-door searching for immigrants, often burning their flats, their apartments, sending men, women, and children fleeing into the streets. You can see them fighting with police and water cannons. This violence is on par or greater than Belfast experienced over the 50 years of the Troubles, when Protestants and Catholics clashed and murdered each other on a regular basis. Niall Stanage, White House columnist for our sister publication, The Hill, from Northern Ireland. Niall Gardner, a former advisor to Prime Minister Margaret Thatcher. Gardner, start with you. How did it come that the UK seems so insulated to these crimes?
6: Well, thanks for having me on the show today, Leland. I'm actually here in Washington, D.C., not in Northern Ireland, but let me say that, I think that what we're witnessing in Northern Ireland, this barbaric and savage attempt to behead a British citizen by a Sudanese asylum seeker or refugee, I mean, it's absolutely shocking, it's appalling, but it's also a demonstration of what's happening not only in the UK, but also across Europe. And we're seeing scenes like this actually in Europe every week. These kinds of attacks, actually, absolutely horrific, are a demonstration of an immigration system, an open borders mindset that's been in place for many decades that is now, resulting in horrific scenes like this some places on even daily basis. So we've got to end, I think, decades of left-wing thinking here. We've got to see secure borders, the deportation of illegal migrants.
3: The Spectator called this alien cultures being brought in, which would probably get me visited. If I said alien cultures in the UK, the police would come visit me for antisocial behavior or something like this. Thankfully, we live in the United States. ABC Australia has figured out the real problem, which is Elon Musk allowing video of the attack, of the beheading, to be put on social media.
5: Video of the horrific knife attack, which we've chosen not to show, was posted online. Far-right agitators then shared the material, using it to stoke racial tensions and push for violent retribution. The UK regulator has powers directing tech companies to remove violent posts and control racially charged responses. But Elon Musk chose instead to double down on inciting rhetoric on his platform.
3: Niall, what's the problem here? Talking about the violence or the violence itself?
7: No, I mean, Elon Musk clearly engaged in inflammatory behavior in retweeting people like the man who goes by the name Tommy Robinson, actually Stephen Yaxley Lennon, who has been fomenting various forms of civil unrest for a very long time. Look, what happened in Belfast was horrific. There's no defending
3: glad we cleared that up.
7: The attack on that man. But collectivizing guilt to the point where people are being burnt out of their homes, to the point where a moderate MP in Northern Ireland is referring accurately to race-based pogroms, that is also atrocious behavior.
3: Well, race-based pogroms are atrocious behavior, but viewed in the larger context, the committing of crimes by immigrants across Europe, especially violent crimes, rapes, and others, it is a far disproportionately to their population. And Niall Gardner, I would ask you this question. At what point does the Liberal governments there bear some responsibility that if they are not going to get a handle on this problem, this is what results.
6: Yeah, I'm firstly, no one is condoning the, you know, the violence that we're seeing on the streets of Belfast being widely condemned by everybody. But in addition, I think it's very important to note that large-scale mass migration into British and European cities in recent decades has resulted in an explosion of violent crime, rape, robbery, murder, committed by large numbers of migrants, actually both legal and illegal. And I think that, you know, this sort of left-wing experiment in transforming the shape of Europe has been an absolute disaster and has resulted, frankly, in a huge backlash, not only in the UK, but also across Europe, against mass migration. And I think that, you know, we are witnessing, horrific scenes of violence carried out by migrants on European soil, which is absolutely shocking. And successive governments have done nothing really to deal with
3: it. It's coming to America. Niall, unfortunately, we're out of time for this hour. To Cuomo viewers, thank you for being with us. Give us a chance at 9 p.m. That's up next when we come back. Bill Clinton's former chief of staff, chief pollster, is appalled at California for allowing partisans to, quote, game the system from ballot harvesting. We'll explain how it works next.
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3: Back with breaking news at 9 p.m. Eastern, live look at Jerusalem right now, where it is coming up on 4 a.m., sun up in about a half an hour. We have seen strikes by the United States on Iran, by Iran on U.S. bases. We have not yet seen Iran strike Israel since this weekend. We wait for that as Israel and the entire Middle East remain on high alert. Certainly the Iranians have hit a lot of civilian targets throughout the Middle East as well. Iranian state media reports the Islamic Revolutionary Guard has struck U.S. bases in Kuwait and Bahrain. We cannot independently confirm that. Central Command forces launched another wave of strikes, this time far deeper into Iran overnight. Here is Secretary of War Pete Hegseth earlier.
22: As President Trump said, they've been tap, tap, tapping. You can see when someone's trying to tap, tap, tap on a deal. Instead, they're going to have tap, tap, tap bombs dropping on key facilities in Iran from the United States of America.
3: Coming up, more from the Middle East, plus House Judiciary Committee Jim Jordan with us on why the head of a key Democratic fundraising group that raised $1.8 billion, spent the day taking the Fifth.
23: I want to make sure I'm respectful. Is it Ms. Jones or Ms. Wallace Jones?
24: On the advice of counsel, I respectfully decline to answer the question pursuant to my Fifth Amendment rights under the Constitution.
3: She said it with a smile. First, back to the breaking news in Iran. Iranian state media reports the IRGC targeted and struck U.S. military bases in Kuwait and Bahrain. Again, we have not been able to independently verify that. Iran's attacks come after U.S. Central Command forces launched this much more aggressive wave into and deeper into Iran. The latest barrage comes after last night's attack, which was in retaliation to Iran downing an Apache helicopter. And the president, who had been talking now for about 9 weeks about a deal being just around the corner, has certainly changed how he's looked at things.
25: We're going to hit them again hard today, in case you miss, if in case you don't turn on your television set. And we'll see what happens with the deal. We were really close to a deal, but they keep tapping us along. They keep playing us for suckers.
3: Central Command once again described the strikes as self-defense. Why we keep apologizing to the Iranians for bombing them is truly baffling. The terminology here means everything. The U.S. does not want to be seen as the aggressor. President Trump has realized this is not a popular war, and it's hurting Republicans' chances in the midterm. Bill O'Reilly said that if inflation doesn't come down, that's it for Republican majorities in the House and Senate. And there's somebody else who realizes this, and that is the Iranians. They have been playing Trump for a man unwilling to endure the kind of pain they will. So the Iranians have kept trying to get this closer and closer to the midterm, so it's more and more painful for Trump. Game respects game. The only option for Trump now is to fight his way out, something he still does not seem prepared to do. Axios reports one option Trump is considering is an operation that is big in scale but short in duration. Why you would tell the Iranians it's short in duration, I don't know, with the aim of pressing Iran to change its position in the negotiations. Again, If you're leaking that it's short in duration, why would they change their views or their position? Trump can't afford to restart the war politically, but he also can't afford to not restart the war and have this continuing to go on in November. It's now clear the ceasefire was a colossal mistake. And the political cost of restarting the war just keeps getting higher every day. And every day, Trump's hand gets weaker, his options get worse. In a moment, Executive Director of the Urban Warfare Institute, Major John Spencer, Heritage Foundation visiting fellow Colonel Mike Jerrigan on what the president's options are. First, Doha, Qatar, where we find our Robert Sherman. Good morning there, Robert.
1: Hey there, Leland. Well, the president making good on his threat in order to start carrying out strikes once again on Iran. Hearing from some of our sources inside of Iran, they said that they had heard the explosions in Bandar Abbas and Minab. Those are southern Iranian cities that are near the Strait of Hormuz, where they say the strikes have been the most intense inside of Iran. That is where the American forces have been concentrating their fire in recent days. Those are the launch capabilities that have the ability to change and choke off the Strait of Hormuz, but they're also the closest to our U.S. service members that are in the region, that pose the most imminent threat. And we have also heard that some of those weapons this evening have now been turned against U.S. troops in the region, with sirens going off in Bahrain starting just a few moments ago. No indications of if there were any impacts inside of any of these countries here, but those were the first alerts that went off. But the bottom line is that the president has said this was meant to serve as a warning. This was meant to send a message. And if the message is not received, the president has told other media outlets he's prepared to come back tomorrow night and escalate once again. Now over to my colleague, Libby Dean in Washington. Libby.
2: Thanks, Robert. The Trump administration tonight is framing these strikes on Iran that you just laid out as a way to urge them back to the negotiating table. We actually heard from the War Secretary, Pete Hegseth, who said that tonight's strikes are not a restart to this war, but to set the terms for a potential deal and urge them back to the negotiating table. This is the second night in a row the United States is striking targets in Iran. Last night, the strikes were in response to Iran's downing of a U.S. helicopter. That helicopter was reportedly supporting this mission, escorting oil tankers through the Strait of Hormuz, which the president revealed actually today in the Oval Office, this big secret, as he framed it, that the operation never stopped to escort these oil tankers through the Strait of Hormuz. And 100 million barrels of oil have made it through the Strait of Hormuz. Welcome news for this administration, Leland, who, as you were talking with Bill O'Reilly about the fact that Americans are seeing this price at the pump and they're not happy, midterms, of course, around the corner. Leland.
3: Yeah, trying to keep that flow of oil going. We'll have to watch and see how the oil markets interpret that newfound news. Libby Dean, Robert Sherman, thank you both very much. With us now, Major John Spencer, Colonel Mike Jerrigan. Colonel, as the ranking officer, we will start with you. This latest round of strikes, combined with the news that there has been this massive movement of oil through the Strait of Hormuz, does that does that force the Iranians to reevaluate their strategic position?
5: Good evening, Leland. I don't think so. We don't have a deal because the Iranians don't want to have a deal. Until recently, they didn't have to give up anything and they weren't getting bombed. And so what you're seeing right now is the president running out of patience. The question is, as the sun comes up and we see all the targets that are struck, is it just one day of running out of patience, or is this him really running out of patience and we're going to start the kinetic options all over again? To again answer your question, I don't think this changes the Iranians' calculus, because they are trying to delay and stretch out this war as long as possible so they can continue to support Hezbollah in Lebanon.
3: Yeah, and the closer they get to the midterms, the harder it gets for President Trump to do anything. So the time is on their side. Major, something that is peculiar to me in this is we keep hearing about how Central Command's target list is mostly radar sites and air defense systems. After 30-plus days of what we were told was U.S. air supremacy and the Israelis flying nonstop missions over Iran, how does Iran have any air defenses left?
6: That's a great question, and understanding whether China or anybody else brought anything under. I mean, really, this is a realization of what we don't know. What was in you know, in the bunkers that they did start to dig out in the last 8 weeks as they've tried to play President Trump for a fool. I'm actually not buying that. As much as we knew from the June 2025 12-day war of Israel to include this last operation, as President Trump does have a timeline, we don't know it. And 49 Tomahawk missiles rained down on those radars. And Leland, 2 days ago, Israel rained down missiles on Iranian radar systems as well. So maybe they're clearing the way, making it more feasible for a massive operation. And the president said it tonight, Iran understands force. So I think he understands what's necessary. He gave the negotiation a plan and they're telling him something, but he understands that if having to, he'll apply a lot of force. And I think the Secretary of War has signaled that he's prepared to do that.
3: Yeah, this is perhaps the most crucial part of today, this idea that there was massive amounts of oil flowing out from the Persian Gulf, not from Iran, but from allied countries. Here's President Trump and Pete Hegseth talking about the Strait of Hormuz. Take a listen.
25: But we've been taking out millions of barrels of oil, millions of barrels. Every night, we took out oil.
22: Project Freedom, the idea of running ships through the Strait of Hormuz, it never stopped. It just went underground. We've been protecting commercial shipping going through the Strait of Hormuz, as the president announced, to the tune of over 100 million barrels that have moved through and more in the middle of the night, protected by the United States in a way that Iran can't stop.
3: Colonel, that in and of itself takes away one of maybe two or three Iranian cards they have left to play.
5: Yeah, absolutely. That's a significant blow to the Iranians' largely internal messaging. You know, they've got their own internal audience that they're trying to convince that they're winning this war. And with the oil tankers being, you know, escorted out at night, that is removing both their economic leverage, obviously, but also it's removing their credibility. They're saying the Straits of Hormuz are closed. And, you know, when we started this, there were 1,600 ships inside the Straits of Hormuz. There were 1,000 ships outside the Straits of Hormuz. You know, the U.S. has disabled 8 ships. The Iranians pirated 4 ships. So there's still about 1,000 ships that need to be accounted for. And so it's good to see that they're moving quietly through and commerce is flowing again.
3: Major, when Pete Hegseth says in a way that Iran can't stop, what does that mean?
6: It means, as we saw in the 38-day, despite the down F-15, is that the United States is able to achieve air superiority immediately over Iran. And despite this Monty Python, I'm still strong element no matter what is done to them, is that the United States can and will turn back those thousands of bombers to be able to hit things that we haven't hit yet. And one of the things that was hit recently was Keshem Island. So some of the ability for Iran to influence the Strait of Hormuz is Keshem Island, Tariq Island, Hormuz Island. You could make those go away, and we just haven't, because we do have other factors in what is the day after of achieving this deal.
3: Now, Colonel, last to you, what are we to watch for in terms of a target package that would signal a disproportional response, that the U.S. Wanted to send an unmistakable message, not the message we've sent, that is, we want to go back to the status quo?
5: I think, Leland, you're going to see a couple of things. You're going to see a continuation of getting rid of the missile launchers, the mobile missile launchers, and the radar batteries, and the air defenses that they have reconstituted in the last 8 weeks. But I think you're also going to start seeing more infrastructure targets. You're going to see bridges that can be used to move missile supplies from the central Iran to the coast. You're going to see factories that have dual use, and one of the uses is military. I think when the sun comes up, we're going to see a lot of targets that weren't typically considered in the first round because they were not an immediate threat to American and Israeli aircraft.
3: The Iranian national security spokesman threatened to seize land. During the 40-day war, the extent of Iran's territorial waters increased. In the next war, perhaps the extent of Iran's land will increase. Major, that strikes me as just kind of fanciful, but maybe I'm reading it wrong.
6: I wouldn't imagine it. I mean, I mean, I'm not saying I want them. You don't interrupt your enemy when they're making mistakes is the adage. If they thought they were going to go to Azerbaijan, Iraq, or somewhere like that, it'd be a bad day for them. This is that whole message of strength that they aren't, as their leadership have been living in a bunker, and should be very scared that this turns back on. I think we need.

0: probably new leadership that is willing to make a deal, which is a part of the applying force to compel your enemy to do your will.
1: Yeah, Colonel, that's a great point, because we have seemed to stop talking about regime change inside Iran. Does today do enough to make a significant step towards that, or are we still doing the kabuki dance with the current regime?
2: I think this is enough of a step to convince the Iranians that they do need to make a deal to give up their nuclear weapon aspirations. Is it enough? That's the real question. And we're not really going to know until we start seeing the targets that come up. I doubt it. But I'm also not concerned. The Iranians seem to have forgotten that we have thousands of Army soldiers from the 82nd Airborne in the region that can literally drop in however long it takes to fall safely out of an airplane anywhere in their country. There's also two Marine Expeditionary Units with about 5,000 Marines, among the other things, trained to take oil fields and islands. That's where they made their history in World War II. And so we're quietly, like we are quietly not talking about ships coming through the cover of darkness, we're also quietly not talking about that there's about 10,000 combat troops in the area that can, on a moment's notice, change the calculus really, really significantly.
1: Yeah, especially if they took some of the oil export terminals that the Iranians have. Colonel, Major, thank you both very much. Gents, good to see you. There was a crazy senator from Vermont talking about inflation years ago. We all call him a socialist. Now Bernie Sanders may be getting the last laugh.
3: Babes, what are you doing?
4: What? I'm just mowing the lawn.
3: No, it's blazing hot and dry out here. Don't you remember? Smokey Bear says,
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6: Where'd you learn this?
3: Oh, it's on
5: SmokeyBear.com. With many other wildfire prevention tips.
4: Right. Thanks, honey bear.
5: Because remember, only you can prevent wildfires.
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0: trash talking.
1: One thing to be a dummy, and it's another thing to be stupid.
0: Ornery aunts.
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0: And a heap of laughs big enough to put you into cardiac arrest.
1: You hear that, Elizabeth? I'm coming to join you, honey.
0: Don't be a big dummy.
1: You big dummy.
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4: No matter the challenge or the expense, I will fight for you. I have been willing to die for my country. There is nothing that I will not do for the state of Maine.
5: No matter the expense, can have a lot of meetings. There's some Republicans cringe hearing that. But there's no denying Graham Plattner has excited Maine voters like few have before. Excited voters like few have before. Voter turnout is up 37% from the 2020 primary. That is stunning. And the real winner of this primary so far may not be Graham Plattner, although we should look at that number because it was up 37% and Plattner was essentially unopposed. The real winner so far is Bernie Sanders. The Vermont Socialist candidates of choice have claimed victory across the board, coast to coast. There's also Blind Shake's buddy, a guy named Adam Hamwai in New Jersey, who's a terrorist sympathizer. Bob Brooks in Pennsylvania. The list goes on. Our buddy George Will once quipped that Barry Goldwater, godfather of modern conservatism, actually won the 64 presidential election. It just took 16 years to count the vote. The Republican Party ultimately evolved into what Goldwater's vision was. Reagan won in a landslide on that vision in 80. So why do we bring this up? Well, because Bernie Sanders may have won the Democratic primary in 2016 and 2020. We are now just getting around to counting the votes. The modern Democratic Party, or maybe we should say the Democratic voter, because the party hasn't caught up yet, is warming up to the platform that Bernie envisioned 50 years ago. In the Obama era, 55% of Democrats had a positive view of capitalism. Today, that's just 42%. Democrats with a positive view of socialism, 66%. Now, more Democrats like socialism than they do capitalism. Former senior advisor to Kamala Harris and author of Endless Urgency on Substack, Mike Nellis, is with us now. Is that where the voter is? 66% believe in socialism, or is that where the party is?
6: I mean, I think there's voters who are increasingly frustrated with the economy right now and increasingly turning against capitalism in the same way I think a lot of Republicans are turning against their institutions as well. I think people are upset right now. And I agree essentially with the core of your argument here that Bernie won in 2016. Bernie won in 2020. He won the argument and is changing the face of the party. And Some of that is because over the course of the last decade, neither political party has offered a real solution. And meanwhile, everybody's life is just getting dramatically worse. I mean, we talked about it before, but people are giving up on the American dream. Their wages are depressed. Everything's expensive. They don't feel like they can actually accomplish anything, even though they're doing everything right. So I don't blame people. And I worked for Bernie in 16 because I thought his message was the right one. I stand by that decision.
5: Now, look, and you and I were probably at some of the same rallies. You at Bernie and me covering either Bernie or Donald Trump, where we talked about this horseshoe, that there were a lot of Bernie bros who, when Bernie dropped out, went to go support Trump. But the only type of government that has had both a predictive and conclusive end, no matter how many times it has been tried, is socialism. So are these people ignorant or just desperate?
6: I don't think that's right, because I think you're doing what a lot of people do, is conflating socialism with communism, and they're not the same thing. This is part of my critique generally of the way that we cover politics now. These terms don't mean anything anymore. Like, we talk about being moderate, we talk about communism, we talk about capitalists. Like, Donald Trump, in my opinion, is a very socialist president. He's actively talking about having the federal government take a public stake in AI companies. That is a textbook definition of socialism. It may be the right thing to do. So I just don't think there's a consistency in these arguments anymore. And more importantly than that, the average American's looking around going, everything's worse than it was right now. You mentioned Graham Plattner at the beginning of this. I mean, Susan Collins has been in the Senate since 96. I was, 8 years old when she was in the Senate? You ask the average Mainer, is your life better off than it was 30 years ago? The answer is probably going to be no. So people are going to turn to things they don't understand. It's why they're willing to overlook his defects as a candidate.
5: Yeah, they're willing to overlook the fact that he has a tattoo that was the same badge that

0: Himmler wore on his hat, bizarrely as that is. President Trump has had a lot to say about Graham Plattner. Take a listen.
1: He's just an outright pig. He's like a pig.
2: He's a fake thug. He's a phony. He's a real phony. He's a bad person.
0: Probably the only time that, Mike, you may agree with Donald Trump, or at least that you couldn't argue with him being correct factually. But this would be the question. The premise of my argument is right. And actually, it was Matt Richards, our senior producer, who came up with this argument to begin with today, that Bernie Sanders is now winning the thought argument. The problem is, if you have candidates with Nazi tattoos, they may not win elections, even against Susan Collins. Are Democrats going to screw this up?
3: No, I don't think so. And I will say Donald Trump's like the last person in the world who should be calling anybody a pig. He's the last person in the world who should be just attacking a candidate. And I actually think it's really bad politics for him to do that, because if Susan Collins is going to win again in a blue state like Maine, it has to be based on local issues. It needs to be a referendum on Maine. It can't be a referendum nationally. The more that he attacks Graham Plattner, the more people are going to default back to their camps. And Trump is really, really unpopular. And look, Plattner is not somebody who I think is a particularly good person. I still want him to win because I think Collins is a failed senator, but the tattoo is horrible. I think some of the comments he's made is terrible. I worry about the New York Times stuff and what else is coming, but
0: attacking
3: we got to win.
0: Girlfriend.
3: And I think the more that
0: still,
3: this
0: still,
3: to a
0: still you'd
3: fight,
0: rather have him than, I mean, look, that's sort of where we're at, right? Is that you'd
3: yeah,
0: rather
3: I mean, well,
0: have
3: the
0: somebody
3: Republicans
0: who's
3: make the
0: objectively
3: same argument
0: that awful
3: about,
0: than somebody who voted
3: sorry,
0: to impeach Trump. But go back to what I'm saying. If this turns out to be a referendum on Graham Plattner, it's going to be difficult for Democrats, right? So, again,
3: yeah.
0: When you the people who are expounding these socialist opinions, including the terrorist-adjacent guy Abdul al-Sayed in Michigan and the terrorist sympathizer in New Jersey, who's almost certainly going to be a member of Congress, how do Democrats want to have to answer for all these people?
3: Well, I'm going to be honest with you. The way that the Republican Party is attacking our candidates now is taking everything to an extreme. And I think they're actually doing a favor to candidates that have, let's say, sketchy pasts, right? A lot of people, including you, my friend, have called Graham Plattner a Nazi because of the tattoo. He's not a Nazi. He has a very unfortunate tattoo. They should be making it about an argument about judgment, not about whether or not he's a Nazi, because people don't believe stuff like that.
0: I've never called him a Nazi.
3: Okay, I apologize then. But a lot of other people in the Republican Party are. There's just a lot of like really silly attacks. I mean, they're outright claiming that James Tallarico is gay and a vegan, which is not true. They're doing the same thing to Josh Turek and others. I mean, they just don't have real substantive arguments. And I think people are going to roll their eyes and they're going to pull the lever for the party they think is going to help improve their lives. And right now, that's the Democratic
0: Party. People may end up just pulling for the party that isn't in power because they're angry.
3: That's right.
0: And Bernie Sanders is talking about things that are going to help people. And the Republicans seem to at least have a challenge in doing that, would be a putting it mildly. Mike Nellis, as always, fascinating conversation. Thank you, my friend.
3: Thank you.
0: Inflation is only making the haves have more and the have-nots have less. We'll tell you why American teenagers are the canary in the coal mine.
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7: The Social Security shortfall. I'm Blake Berman, host of The Hill on News Nation. A new annual report on Social Security revealing the program's trust fund for retirees continues to face a funding shortfall. The report forecasting that benefits will be fully covered through the fourth quarter of 2032, one quarter sooner than expected. After that, the program will have enough to cover just 78% of benefits, triggering a 22% cut potentially in benefits. The Board of Trustees managing the fund warning Congress that, quote, lawmakers have many options for changes that would reduce or eliminate long-term financing shortfalls. Taking action sooner rather than later will allow consideration of a broader range of solutions. Now, as of April, over 75 million Americans receive Social Security benefits, the average monthly benefit standing at $1,933. I'm Blake Berman, and this is the News Nation Political Minute.
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14: 48. Teen employment is around 34%. That's compared to 50% in the 70s and 80s.
7: Inflation is only making all of these problems worse. It's making the haves have more and the have-nots have less. Inflation rose again in May, crossing 4% for the first time in 3 years. The Consumer Price Index, if you want to track that, now at 4.2%. In short, everything costs more. And if you want to know why the economic divide is getting worse, all you need to do is look at summer jobs. Summer jobs have traditionally been the first step in the path to future employment. It was for me. But now it's often reserved for the very wealthiest. The Wall Street Journal headlines, "Why Teenagers Stop Working in the Summer." For the affluent teenager, skipping the paycheck is genuine optimization. She trades a lifeguard chair for a research internship, science camp, and SAT tutor. Economists Shirley Porterfield and Ann Winkler found the retreat steepest in exactly the most educated, highest-income households. That's the retreat from having jobs. And the substitute those families reach for, the unpaid internship and the enrichment program, are precisely the ones a low-income family can't afford. For most American teenagers, the decline in a rational bet on a future that rewards their time elsewhere. Unpaid internships in cities where rents are well over $3,000 a month. It's why most Americans now feel the American dream is rigged or working against them. Economist Steve Moore, co-founder of the Committee to Unleash Prosperity, former senior economic advisor to President Donald Trump, joins us. Steve always answers the call. His flight was 2 hours late, and he is still joining us as he ran from the plane into the terminal to find a place. Steve, thank you for appearing for duty. That will not make this interview any easier. Can we finally get past the idea

0: number one, Americans are really hurting, and number two, that the rich keep getting richer, the poor keep getting left behind, and they have a right to be angry.
1: I don't buy that narrative. Look, I do understand, Leland, that people are very angry about grocery prices. People are angry about how much it costs to fill up the tank. I know people are angry about medical costs and so on. But if you look at the first, 14, 16 months of Trump's presidency, actually, even with the recent increase in inflation, wages and median income has actually grown faster than inflation. So people actually have about $3,000 more income per household than less.
0: Steve, they do. I have a degree in economics, and that means I know that everything you're saying is right and nobody cares.
1: Well, that
0: and
1: may
0: again,
1: be true.
0: It keeps going. It keeps going to where. Well, good. Thank you. It keeps going to where everybody feels things are unfair. If my kids got to work scooping ice cream and they can't get a job working scooping ice cream because 200 people applied for it, because so many kids need to work. But at the same time, the rich kids go off and get internships and live in New York City and therefore go into getting the best colleges and therefore get the best jobs. That's where it feels like the American dream is dead. Jeff Bezos was asked about this and he had an interesting solution. Take a listen.
2: If people want me to pay more billions, then let's have that debate. But don't pretend, you know, that's going to solve the problem. You could double the taxes I pay, and it's not going to help that teacher in Queens.
0: And that's because most precisely, he and a bunch of other billionaires have enormous tax shelters so that their jets, their yachts, and all of their capital gains are shielded so they can borrow against them to live. Where is if the Republicans want to be the party of the working man, when do they have to stop giving these massive tax loopholes to billionaires for their jets and yachts?
1: Well, just a couple, again, just factual things. The top 1% pay pretty close to half of the income tax. So it's not as if they're not paying the taxes. Now, you mentioned the loopholes. I'm totally against loopholes. I believe in a tax system, a flat tax where everybody pays the same rate, but nobody has loopholes. Nobody can take advantage of special interest lobbying to not pay their fair share of taxes. In fact, I have a piece in the Wall Street Journal that is running tomorrow. It's online right now that talks about what we did in 1986 when Bob Packwood, who recently died, was the senator, and we passed a bill that lowered the tax rates to 28%, but we got rid of a lot of loopholes. I'm against loopholes. I think everybody should pay their fair share. I think everybody agrees with that. But the idea that we're going to solve Americans' problems by soaking the rich, I don't think that's a very smart thing. Every single time in American history, we've raised tax rates on the rich. The rich have paid less taxes. It's called the Laffer curve. Now, I want to make one other quick point, if I can, Leland, because you're making a really
0: I would agree with you. When we've cut taxes on the rich every time up until this time around, or really 2016, things seemed fair. This time, it doesn't seem fair. The rich keep getting richer and the poor keep getting poorer in America, and Republicans don't have an answer for that.
1: Well, the only reason people are saying rich are getting, you do have a billionaire class that has emerged because of their great, amazing technological revolution that America has led the way on. I mean, that's something that we should be proud of.
0: Yeah, we had Sam Walton, we had the Rockefellers, we had Warren Buffett, we had Bill Gates. This seems different because no longer does the rest of America enjoy the same opportunities.
1: And yet, I mean, you're right, that's the perception. And yet there's no other time in American history when the middle class has been richer than they are today. I mean, that's just a fact. But people look at the gap and they say, well, look at Jeff Bezos. He has $5 billion or looking at somebody who has.
0: Well, Bezos has got a lot more than $5 billion. You may have just cut his net worth like Elizabeth Warren wants to, Steve. That out there. Steve Moore, thank you very much. Good to see you, always. For Democrats, sadly, there is no escaping Jill and Joe Biden. They will not leave. The former president wants to join his wife in the literary set, vowing to publish his book sometime in September. There are so many jokes to be made about Joe Biden now writing a book. We'll have to leave those to the comedians. In the past couple of hours, Jill Biden's book, declaring her husband competent, and them, the Bidens, the victims, it debuted number one on the New York Times bestseller list. Congratulations. in the nonfiction section, if you are wondering. I couldn't get through without at least one joke. You'd think Democrats would be angry. Why remind people of how we got to where we are, the Bidens? But we are learning something remarkable about Democrats in books. Democrats love to watch their own burn. They will even pay for it. Kamala Harris's memoir, 107 Days, debuted number one on the nonfiction list, sold 350,000 copies in the first week, and spent months on the bestseller list. With friends like the Bidens, who needs enemies for Democrats? Mark Penn, chief pollster for President Bill Clinton's re-election campaign in 1996. I will admit, Mark, as a author myself, I may be a tad bit jealous of 350,000 copies sold in the first week. But what is it about the Democratic Party, or maybe just people, and as a pollster you understand human dynamics, that they just love to watch politicians flame and burn each other?
3: I don't know that that's endemic to the Democrats. I mean, I think there's a lot of interest in politics and what happened. And, you know, it doesn't surprise me. There are also so many strong Democrats and so many strong Republicans. Somebody from Fox News puts out a book, it goes to number one. Joe Biden puts out a book, and Kamala Harris, it goes to number one. It seems like people don't want to read good novels anymore. They want to read political, as you say, fiction / nonfiction. The one thing I will say about all these books, because I had personal experience after political campaigns in 96 and 98, which is they're made up. Because there's absolutely no fact-checking whatsoever. I once called a guy up. I knew a particular incident, and I had rewritten a speech for the president, you know, involving Bosnia. The incident in the book that the guy had written was totally different. So I called him up and I said, "I know you and I were there. I know that I rewrote this speech." And he said, "Yeah, I just didn't have the pollster rewriting the speech." I mean, these things are fundamentally uncheckable. And there are people's perspectives, and people like to read them.
0: Fair enough.
3: I just wish they didn't think that they were true, because they're largely not.
0: Well, that's fair. Speaking of books coming out, regime change, people are going to be hearing a lot about that. My understanding is the White House is pretty concerned about what's in it. Maggie Haberman, Jonathan Swan, inside the imperial presidency of Donald Trump, basically looking at the first 16 or so months, their first sort of leak about the book, planned, of course, in the New York Times, inside the White House freak out over Epstein. These books make for endless headlines on cable news and discussion, both if you're for it, if you're against it, if you like them, you don't like them, you're in the middle like we are, and we just sort of call balls and strikes. In the end, do they make a difference in the public's mind?
3: Well, sometimes they do. Look, sometimes some of these incidents... I think when Stephanopoulos wrote the book about Bill Clinton back in the day, it was very unusual for an aide to write a book about a president in office. And now people can't wait until they're out of office. And you know, so it does generate, you know, there's always some scuttlebutt stories. And then I was there.
0: How do you deal with this inside the White House? You've been inside the White House. How do you prepare? Do you just hunker down? Do you try to trash the authors?
3: Oh, my God. No, first you get an advanced copy. Then you read everything. Then you find everybody who can refute all of the ridiculous stories. Let me tell you, it does create a lot of make work every time somebody comes out with one of these books in the White House, in any White House.
0: So that's what they're doing right now.
3: No question. Yeah, you get an advanced copy. You find all the juicy parts. You kind of come up with all the answers. You write all the talking points already. Now, look, there is a difference. President Trump goes out and tells you what he thinks every day. You know, you couldn't find Joe Biden. He wasn't doing any interviews anywhere.
0: Yeah, he wasn't taking phone calls from dozens of reporters. It's a good point. Mark Penn, thank you very much. Great perspective. First wrote about this in War Notes, your chance for an inside look at the show every day. It is free at warnotes.com to subscribe. There's a new chat feature. We also have a new daily video that comes out. I'll see you on social media at Leland Vittard. The Democrats' biggest fundraiser took the fifth on everything, including her own name. That's next.
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18: How much fraud is too much fraud?
19: On the advice of counsel, I respectfully decline to answer the question. Pursuant to my Fifth Amendment rights under the Constitution.
20: Do you regret any of the things that you said or any of the things that ActBlue has done in the past in regards to foreign donations?
19: On the advice of counsel, I respectfully decline to answer the question. Pursuant to my Fifth Amendment rights.
21: I want to make sure I'm respectful. Is it Ms. Jones or Ms. Wallace Jones?
19: On the advice of counsel, I respectfully decline to answer the question. Pursuant to my Fifth Amendment rights under the Constitution.
0: Well, she was consistent. the CEO of ActBlue, her name is Regina Wallace Jones, by the way, took the

0: Smith dozens of times when asked about allegations that the group funneled foreign donations to Democratic campaigns. It would be an enormous scandal. A few months back, the New York Times published a devastating investigation of Act Blue, also accusing the group of misleading Congress. Wow. And here's why it's important. The fundraising powerhouse raised over $1.8 billion for Democratic candidates last year alone. Congressman Jim Jordan, chairman of the House Judiciary Committee, is with us now. Okay. Why is she taking the fifth? What would be the crime that you all think she may have committed?
1: Well, her board chairman said $38 million was likely from, you know, from a foreign contributions. The five people who were part of her fraud prevention team were either fired, forced to resign, or resigned. We deposed all five of them. They took the fifth. And as you pointed out, their outside legal counsel told Ms. Wallace Jones, the response you gave in writing to Congress probably wasn't accurate. You may want to change that. It looks like you knowingly and willingly misled the Congress. And so when you lie to Congress, when all your fraud prevention team takes the fifth, it's probably a good idea if you're in front of Congress if you take the fifth as well.
0: Okay, so we also know other people who have taken the fifth. I'm thinking of somebody who works about 16 blocks from you as well, or lives there as well. That is not an admission of a crime, is it? You got to prove something, which so far hasn't happened.
1: No, I don't know that. I don't know that President Trump ever got on the witness stand and exercised the fifth. He just didn't testify in a criminal proceeding, which you're allowed to do. That's a little different than taking the fifth. We knew Ms. Wallace Jones. Well, we suspected yesterday she was going to take the fifth because her counsel called us and said, instead of me coming in voluntarily, I would like a subpoena. So we sent a subpoena. She came in, and of course, she did what we expected. She took the fifth again. I would. Now, here's the other thing to remember, Leland. The outside counsel, Covington Burling's, not a Republican law firm here in town, it's a Democrat firm. Their lawyer was Dana Remus. Dana Remus was the former White House counsel for Joe Biden. That's who told her, hey, we think you misled Congress. You might want to correct the record. No, she said, no, I'm going to fire you guys. I'm going to trash you guys. I'm going to go talk to Congress. And then she suddenly changed her mind. Again, I would change my mind, too, if the former Democrat White House counsel is telling you your response to Congress wasn't accurate. Probably a smart idea for her to take the fifth.
0: I would just to correct the record, President Trump has invoked the Fifth Amendment hundreds of times. He did so most recently in 2022 in a deposition, but neither here nor there. What proof do we have that she has committed, again, crimes? And the flip side is whether or not this has been done by effectively the same group on the right, which is a group called Win Red. Here is Democrats talking about that today.
2: Hundreds and hundreds of serious fraud complaints from individual Americans, mostly Republicans, including a lot of elderly Americans and Americans with disabilities, who say they've been robbed blind, hoodwinked by Win Red.
3: Public reporting indicated that Jiajun Jack Zhang, a jet-setting Chinese businessman, used WinRed to illegally send $5,000 to President Trump's campaign, listing a California hotel as his address.
0: So do both sides do this?
1: Just to be clear on President Trump, I thought you were talking about at trial in the courtroom that he was on the witness stand and took the fifth. He did not do that in trial and fifth. That was my point there. Regarding WinRed, I don't know that the board chairman of WinRed has ever said, oh, it's likely WinRed had $38 million in contributions that came from a foreign source. I don't remember ever hearing that. I don't think that's a fact. I don't think that's been said. And I also don't remember any outside counsel for WinRed calling up or actually sending a memo to the head of WinRed saying, oh, I think you misled Congress when you responded to their questions.
0: Okay, so what is it that Act Blue was not honest with Congress about? What is it that their fraud department resigned over?
1: You know, good question. She said in her response to Congress, we had adequate protections. We checked all passport information for any foreign source, any foreign contribution, or anything that could be a foreign, be viewed as a foreign contribution. We checked their passport data. Turned out they didn't do that. Then she said, we rooted out all fraud. We had a strong prevention standard in place. We have emails that we've got through our investigation that say they've actually lowered the fraud standards because they wanted to make sure the money kept

0: rolling in. So we have emails from their fraud prevention staff who, again, either resigned, were pushed out, or were fired that say just the opposite of what she conveyed in her response to Congress. And we have their lawyer who said, you might want to correct the record, and she refused to do so.
1: Yeah, never a good look when the fraud people resign. Congressman Jim Jordan, thank you very much. As always, good conversation. One thing for tomorrow when we come back.
0: You bet.
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1: Live pics of Jerusalem, Israel, where right now, 5 a.m., the sun about coming up. So far, the Iranians have chosen not to involve the Israelis in the latest round of strikes with the United States. Katie Pavlich with us now. Has President Trump done enough to change the calculus to the Iranians, you think?
23: Well, he's saying, look, if you don't come to a deal tomorrow, we're going to keep bombing you. So I think the next 24 hours will be essential in terms of who is going to come to the negotiating table, and whether it is low-level IRGC terrorists or whether it's the leadership like Moshe Chabah, who the president says he knows where he is. So we shall see.
1: Okay. Yeah, and
23: maybe
1: whether or
23: it will
1: not
23: be
1: actually
23: a quiet day.
1: Yeah, well, we can all hope that the Iranians follow good words
23: we
1: with good
23: hope,
1: deeds.
23: We can hope, but we know that that's not what they like to do. So my hope
1: Fair
23: for
1: enough.
23: Them is low. My expectations are low, but
1: Fair
23: we'll
1: enough.
23: See. All right, Leland,
1: great show.
23: See you tomorrow. Hello and welcome to Katie Pavlich Tonight. As you just heard, CENTCOM struck multiple targets in Iran in the last several hours after President Trump promised to hit the regime hard today, and he just issued a big warning for tomorrow. We're live in the Middle East, but first, Democrats say they have a plan to gain control of one or both chambers of Congress this November, but Democratic Socialists continue pushing the party to the left. Graham Plattner won the Democratic primary for U.S. Senate in Maine and will now face Republican Senator Susan Collins, who is widely considered to be the most moderate member of the upper chamber. Plattner's first order of business was releasing a campaign ad about Jeffrey Epstein, and then he hopped into a bicycle bus with a bunch of school kids, which is, you know, totally normal. President Trump reacted to Plattner's primary win earlier today. Take a look.
24: Yeah, watch that thug that's up in Maine. He's a thug. Yeah. And they're trying to make excuses for him. I mean, he's worse than any human being that's ever run for office, probably. I don't know him. I don't want to say bad, but I just look. I mean, nobody's ever had a record like that. This guy's a thug. He's a low-level thug.
23: Well, the president refers to Plattner as a low-level thug. It's much more than that. The Democratic Socialist darling has a Nazi death camp tattoo, faces accusations of abuse, mocked wounded U.S. soldiers, and has posted a cornucopia of disgusting thoughts online. None of that stopped elected Democrats, including Senate Minority Leader Chuck Schumer, from endorsing Plattner, nor did it stop the party's voters in Maine from sending him to the general election. Democrats now own Graham Plattner, along with his significant and gross baggage. But as the U.S. Senate race in Maine continues to look forward to November, could there be even more or worse to come to light? The intrepid team at the Maine Wire has been digging into and reporting on Plattner and his campaign from the start. And its editor-in-chief, Steve Robinson, joins us now with the latest. Steve, great to see you. Thanks so much for being here. So Plattner completely, you know, walloped, just, you know, won in a landslide against Maine Governor Janet Mills. Now, to be fair, she suspended her campaign and was not actively campaigning to beat him in last night's primary. But the Maine Wire has a story today on her refusal to concede the race, which is super interesting. So is there a chance that Plattner will not be the Democrat on the U.S. Senate ballot in November and that it would be Janet Mills instead?
25: Well, there's a microscopic chance that he could be removed from the ticket, but it would require him to voluntarily remove himself. So under Maine law, he has until July 13th to voluntarily terminate his candidacy, at which point the Maine State Democratic Committee would hold a convention and by a majority vote of the committee members could pick essentially a Democratic insider to be the Democratic nominee. It would be a version of the move that was pulled to put Kamala Harris on the ticket in 2024. People close to Plattner, myself having observed his campaign, his ego is way too large for him to voluntarily terminate this candidacy, and he views his win in the primary as a mandate for him to continue with his anti-oligarchy, anti-billionaire message, which is, by the way, funded by billionaires and members of the so-called oligarchy. And people should also remember Maine has a huge early voting window, and Democrats vote 30-40% of them early. So there was a very large number of votes cast before the New York Times story about the domestic abuse and sexual abuse allegations broke. So the die was really cast. We haven't seen the full impact of a lot of these scandals on Plattner's support, even among hardcore Democrat voters.
23: Yeah, it's interesting. There's reporting tonight that Republicans in the Collins campaign are actually holding their opposition research and attack ads on Plattner until after the convention, exactly what you laid out, because they don't want to have him replaced on the ticket with someone else. You know the race better than anybody, and the candidates better than most, of course, in this state. You've been reporting on him from the beginning. Taking a step back and a look at the Democratic Socialists and how they have infiltrated these primaries across the country, how did he concoct this phony oyster farmer image? And how did they decide that he was the guy that they wanted to run as someone who is a man of the working class?
25: Well, one thing that's worth noting is he was actually opposed by what you would consider the Democrat establishment in Maine. The group of insiders around Governor Janet Mills, a lot of the lobbyists and the longtime, office holders in this state didn't want him. He was really picked and groomed by out-of-state groups, some of whom have given interviews lately that are being widely mocked on the internet. So he was picked because they saw him in an aquaculture infomercial and just saw a guy, an actor, really, that they could, paste their politics into. And he was very effective. He's a charismatic guy. He's got that deep, gravelly voice. He looks like a pajama boy liberal's version of masculinity. So they groomed him to be that candidate, and he became too popular for the Democrat establishment in Augusta to defeat. And Governor Mills ran a very incompetent, lackluster campaign. She didn't want to run. She had to be begged by Chuck Schumer to get into the race in the first place. So he really had, I would say, an open lane to the nomination.
23: Yeah, we talked to former DNC chair Jamie Harrison last night, and he explained that his choice was not Graham Plattner. And so that goes to exactly what you're talking about with the establishment in Maine and generally with the Democratic Party and the shakeup they're having with the far left coming in and taking over these primaries in places where they feel like there is an opening, as you just discussed. But in terms of what's happening with Plattner now, now that he has won the primary, he posted a video joining the bike bus in Bar Harbor that helps students get to school. But earlier in the primary, the Maine Wire reported on parental rights groups asking that Plattner be barred from holding events on school property due to revelations he sent explicit messages to women on the chat site Kik, though they, none of them were known to be minors. But this website has a reputation for having minors and predators on that site preying on them. So what does that say about his chances now that parental groups are involved in this race and don't want him near kids, and yet he's forcing these ads?
25: Well, I would say the biggest thing is it points to revelations that are going to come forward eventually of people that he connected with on this app. The Kik app, K-I-K, is little known. I didn't know about it until it emerged that he had a profile on this app. But when I asked my sources in law enforcement about it, the first thing they said was that it's linked to child sexual exploitation cases. And indeed, just in the last 2 years, there have been 4 or 5 cases in Maine of sexual predators using this app in order to groom minors to send sexually explicit images or to engage in illegal sexual behavior with them. The picture that Graham Plattner used for his profile was him shirtless in a towel, notably covering up his Nazi tattoo in the photo, but a very sexualized image. And if you search through this app for even 5 seconds, you can tell that this is a grimy, dirtier version of Tinder. It is a very, very gross place, so no surprise that it's been involved in some sexual misconduct, sexual crimes cases. And it's only a matter of time before some of the women that he connected with on that platform or some of the girls that he connected with on that platform come forward. Because again, their ages are totally unverifiable. This is an app where there's no age gate. And Graham has said he was on the app. He's confirmed that image. But he says they were all of age, all of the women he communicated with. But the question is, how did he verify that? How does he know that they were of age? Because it's not part of the Kik app. So I think that some of those women will come forward. And right now there's a race in Hancock County. Graham Plattner's team is out there trying to buy NDAs like they did with Genevieve McDonald, the former

0: former campaign manager who quit after the revelations about the Totenkopf tattoo and refused the $15,000 they offered her to sign an NDA. I'm imagining there's a lot of NDAs floating around Hancock County right now, so it'll be interesting to see whether the Daily Mail, News Nation, Fox News, whoever gets to them first.
1: Well, or the Maine Wire, because you guys are doing great reporting from Maine. Steve Robinson, thank you so much for talking to us tonight, and I hope we can check back in with you as this campaign moves forward, because I'm sure there'll be a lot to talk about and report on. Great to see you.
0: Thanks, Katie.
1: Thanks. Well, as primaries set up the final showdowns, we'll be falling into November. We still have a long way to go. That's putting it lightly. Can Democrats take control with far-left candidates like Graham Platner, or Republicans leverage Trump's second-term wins to retain power? To unpack this and more, let's bring in Two-Way Editor-in-Chief Mark Halperin, along with co-hosts of The Morning Meeting on Two-Way, Larry O'Connor and Kevin Walling. Great to see all of you gentlemen. Thank you very much.
2: Katie.
1: So,
2: Mark,
1: great to see you. Mark, given the scandals around Platner, he, you know, during his acceptance speech last night, he portrayed himself as a man who has been redeemed and he's ready to move forward. We'll see if that holds with the information we just talked about with Steve and potentially additional stories moving forward. But Janet Mills is not conceding the race. Does that matter? Are we underestimating Platner? How do you see this going over the next couple of months?
3: I'm not ready to give him a Senate seat, but I'm willing to give him an Academy Award. This guy's an extraordinary performer under adverse conditions. I mean, making all these videos, you know, he's got consultants from the Mondami School of Flood the Zone with eye-catching social media. Be shameless, be unafraid, and not distracted by everything that's swirling around him. I think if Chuck Schumer can find someone to be standing in the wings, there's a chance between now and the July deadline that they can try to force the guy off the ticket. But it's going to be a tall order because he seems determined to be the next senator for Maine.
1: Well, given Chuck Schumer's record when he was Senate Majority Leader and the way he couldn't even manage the floor votes and the timing, I'm not so sure he can manage a new candidate to take this guy out, especially against a Democratic Socialist. But Kevin, do you think that Democrats are going to overlook this controversy in Maine, or moderate Democrats? Or do you think they'll say, okay, let's take a look at Susan Collins. Yes, she's a Republican. However, she's a moderate senator. And if you look at her voting record, she's certainly not what Democrats would call a MAGA Republican who is in lockstep with President Trump.
2: Yeah, Katie, I think some Democrats are making that calculation. You noted earlier on that he got 72% of the vote. Despite everything coming out in the last couple of weeks and months, Democrats seemingly are standing by him and making the calculation that this Senate seat is more important than our moral high ground. And I fundamentally disagree with a lot of those Democrats. This is 100 U.S. senators, and whether it's a Democrat or Republican, I don't think Graham Platner should have any business serving in the United States. And I make this point all the time on our morning meeting show, that we certainly can do better. And again, if we're going to take the fight to Donald Trump and some of his moral foibles, and the same thing with you know, Ken Paxton and others, then there's no way we can stand by this guy with a Nazi tattoo, to say nothing of everything else that's come out. And the reports, Katie, to your point, that Republicans are holding back even more things out there in the next couple of weeks, ensuring that he will be the candidate and taking the fight to him in August and September and October of this year.
1: So, Larry, Susan Collins has a track record of winning really tough elections. Maine has been a target for a long time for Democrats to try and take that seat back. They have repeatedly failed against her. But is the ground fertile? Is it a ripe situation in Maine for this young DSA-backed candidate to come in with the Mamdani-style politics and take that seat back?
4: It might be. I mean, I still hold out hope. I mean, if anybody can win in Maine as a Republican, it's Susan Collins. She continues to do so, and I pray she does. I hear these reports about Republicans holding their fire. I wish they wouldn't. I don't want this guy anywhere near the U.S. Senate. I don't want him on the general election ballot. I think it would be a disaster. I would rather have a more competitive Democrat that I could stomach than this guy. You know, Katie.
2: Amen. Amen.
4: Thank you. I know Lindsay Feifeld well personally, Katie. You know that. And it's very hard for me not to get emotional about this because he is such a sociopath. Mm-hmm. I really wish they could just do something about this now. But I think that this is the tide right now of the Democrats. Sadly, Kevin, and I love you, my brother, for coming out and opposing this guy. But you are the

0: very, very small minority in your party right now. I think that Bernie Sanders, the Democrat Socialists, and this false construct of billionaires and oligarchs ruining the country, which is something Sanders has been saying for decades. There's nothing new about Graham Plattner or the rhetoric. But sadly, this is the power center of the Democrat Party right now, and it might be enough to win some seats. I sure pray that it's not.
1: Yeah, Mark, last time you were on the show, I asked if it's going to be blue no matter who, and you made the point that Graham Plattner will vote for Chuck Schumer to be majority leader and Susan Collins will not. So this is really coming down to, in a lot of ways, what you're hearing from Senate leadership in terms of the Democrats and party leadership saying, well, it's the choice that we have, and we want more power, and we want to take back control in Capitol Hill. So most of them are getting in line after previously trying to keep him from winning.
2: Well, look, there is a month to try to force him to think he shouldn't run, but his personality and the polls suggest that that's not going to make a difference.
1: Yeah.
2: I really, there are a lot of unorthodox senators in American history. There's been no one like this. No one like this. And I just think Democrats who know best about how elections get won nationally and in Maine are worried that when the time comes and after the super PAC for Susan Collins is done with this guy, this won't be a competitive race.
0: Yeah. Can I just, just real fast, because I, sure. At the risk of spoiling my love fest with my Democrat brother, Kevin Walling, I hear this Ken Paxton comparison being done a lot. A lot of people throw that out. Well, you know, Republicans have Ken Paxton. Let me tell you something. Whatever allegations people have against Ken Paxton, whatever charges they have against Ken Paxton, they don't come near what we have learned about Graham Plattner. And there's another big difference. The people of Texas have known about Ken Paxton. They've heard about Ken Paxton. He went through the legal impeachment process and he survived that process. And they continue to vote for him multiple times statewide. Graham Plattner has not gone through any of that, and he continues to deny the allegations against him. So I recognize that it's an easy talking point, but there is no comparison between Graham Plattner
3: but to my
0: and
3: Republican
0: Paxton.
3: Brother, my Republican brother Larry, I think we can both agree that Ken Paxton and Graham Plattner are both scumbags and should not be in the United States Senate. And I would rather have John Cornyn in the general election for the integrity of the Senate.
1: Well,
3: same as Susan Collins.
1: We have a couple months until November, so we will certainly be covering all of this.
0: And we will continue to argue like this every morning.
1: Yes, we will, and it's good. So everybody tune into that tomorrow morning. Absolutely. Looking forward to having you all back. Mark Halperin, Larry O'Connor, and Kevin Walling, thank you for joining me.
0: Good to see
1: you.
3: Thanks, Katie.
0: Thanks. Appreciate it.
1: Well, according to CENTCOM, U.S. forces have completed additional self-defense strikes against multiple targets in Iran tonight, hitting the regime's military surveillance, communication, and air defense systems. U.S. forces remain vigilant, lethal, and ready, CENTCOM added. News Nation international correspondent Robert Sherman is in Doha, Qatar for us tonight. Robert, tell us what's happening there.
4: Yeah, hey there, Katie. Well, good evening to you. Good morning from the Middle East. And while the sun is up, the action is not behind us. We just got word moments ago that sirens are now going off in Bahrain and air defenses were just activated in Kuwait due to retaliations coming from the Iranian side, coming after a night of intense strikes carried out by American forces here in the region. Hearing from people inside of Iran, they described the epicenter of many of these strikes taking place in southern Iran along the Strait of Hormuz, going after air defense systems, radar technology. That's how Iran has been able to choke off the Strait of Hormuz in many cases, but that is also where their launch sites are closest to U.S. service members that are here in the region. That is why that has been such a focus of the targeting. What you're looking at on your screen here, this is the firing of Tomahawk cruise missiles at Iranian targets taking place overnight. This was a promise that the president made here throughout the day that you would see intense strikes. And he has made very clear that if he doesn't get what he wants from Iran, he's prepared to come right back here tomorrow and carry out more kinetic action directly against Iran. I would say the feeling here in the Middle East, it is an uncertain time. And states around the region here recognize the sensitivity of the moment, not certain where this is going to go from here, but recognizing that right now the United States has been escalating, upping the ante to try and drive Iran back to the negotiating table. Katie?
1: Yeah, and as we've seen, Iran is shooting at U.S. targets. They tried to take down an Apache helicopter with two U.S. pilots. They've shot at Israel and now, of course, shooting again at their Arab neighbors. Robert Sherman, live from Qatar tonight. Stay safe, and I'm sure we'll be hearing a lot from you over the next 24 hours. Great to see you. Switching gears, Congresswoman Jasmine Crockett says she sides with convicted murderer Carmelo Anthony. Listen to this.
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7: The Social Security shortfall. I'm Blake Berman, host of The Hill on News Nation. A new annual report on Social Security revealing the program's trust fund for retirees continues to face a funding shortfall. The report forecasting that benefits will be fully covered through the fourth quarter of 2032, one quarter sooner than expected. After that, the program will have enough to cover just 78% of benefits, triggering a 22% cut potentially in benefits. The Board of Trustees managing the fund warning Congress that, quote, lawmakers have many options for changes that would reduce or eliminate long-term financing shortfalls. Taking action sooner rather than later will allow consideration of a broader range of solutions. Now, as of April, over 75 million Americans receive Social Security benefits, the average monthly benefit standing at $1,933. I'm Blake Berman, and this is the News Nation Political Minute.
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8: Welcome back to Katie Pavlich Tonight. Well, the heartbroken family of Austin Metcalf delivered a powerful impact statement after Carmelo Anthony was sentenced to 35 years in prison for Austin's murder. You can see Austin's mother, Megan, next to his twin brother, Hunter. Hunter is the one who held Austin after Anthony stabbed him at a high school track meet. Meanwhile, Texas Congresswoman Jasmine Crockett is taking Carmelo Anthony's side, insinuating that she would have reacted the same way. 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
9: Me as a 5'3" woman, if a 300-pound man is beating me, like on top of me and beating me down, I'm not limited to fist. Black women

0: especially black women who have black male children, live in fear and agony every single day. A fear and agony that I promise you, the Metcalfs probably never spent a day living that way. Who had decided to go at, under a tent that was not his team's tent as it was raining, and simply didn't want to be put out in the rain by some random kid that he didn't know.
1: The Metcalf family just lost a son, and they are certainly in agony. Her analogy and version of what happened falsely portrays Anthony as the victim and Metcalf as the aggressor. This case is, of course, tragic with lots of ways to look at it, because a young man is dead and one is going to spend 35 years in prison. But Crockett conflating the truth is not only unhelpful, it could also be dangerous. Joining me now is former police officer and host of the Officer Tatum Show, Brandon Tatum. Brandon, great to see you. Just first, want to get your reaction to the verdict in this case and the 35 years in prison that Carmelo Anthony is now going to serve.
2: Yeah, I think there was the right verdict. I saw it coming from a mile away. When you go to a track meet with a knife and then you end up stabbing somebody in the heart with disproportionate amount of force, even if you try to claim that it was self-defense, it still had to be proportional. If a person pushes you, you can't shoot them with a gun. You can't stab them in the heart and kill them, because deadly force is not necessary in that situation. But as we've seen from the witnesses, and many of them were black, that Carmelo Anthony was the aggressor. Carmelo Anthony was the one that caused the issues. And Austin Metcalf said, look, I don't want to fight you. He's trying to avoid conflict. And Carmelo Anthony doing what he did led to that verdict. And I think it was very simple and easy for the jurors to put that together when you add the elements of crime and obviously the witness testimony, like I said before. It's very simple. And people like Jasmine Crockett are completely insane. And it's a problem in our nation when you have individuals like that completely lying and conflating the truth and then being outraged about it. Because Carmelo Anthony wasn't up against a person that was 300 pounds just beating him down. That was not even the case, and it wasn't true. But this tells you and shows you how racist these people are. To lie and say that a black woman in America somehow faces fear for their son, my mama not afraid for me because I'm not committing crimes. It is a lie from the pit of hell. And I wish that, and I would love to debate her on that topic any time of day.
1: Mm-hmm. What do you make of her saying that the Metcalf family doesn't understand that kind of agony, especially in the aftermath of their son being murdered, stabbed to death under that tent by Carmelo Anthony?
2: It's completely deranged. How are you going to say that they don't understand agony when their child died? Their child was killed, and his brother, who is his twin, that they have to be reminded of every single day because they look exactly the same, held him while he died. So they not only have to deal with the death of one son, but they have to deal with the stress and the depression that probably the other son is experiencing. But Carmelo Anthony's family, they didn't lose a child. He's still alive. He may be have ruined 35 years of his life, but he is still alive. He'll be able to eat three hots in a cot. He'll be able to get out after parole and maybe start his life over with a blemish on his record, but he will still be able to live and have experiences that Austin Metcalf will never have. So she has to be deranged to make an incredibly stupid statement like that.
1: Yeah, well, it's absolutely horrific, and the narratives coming out of it, I'm sure we'll continue to talk about. Brandon Tatum, great to have you tonight. Thank you for being here.
2: Thank you, and bear down.
1: Bear down. Well, Bill Gates says he was blackmailed by Jeffrey Epstein, and that's not all he told Congress today. Details from his closed-door hearing. But before we go, one of America's most wanted fraudsters just got busted. He's accused of stealing $4 million from a child meal program in Minneapolis. More Katie Pavlich tonight after this.
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30: I'm glad to be here voluntarily to testify, to help with the committee's work. I'll start with an opening statement in the hearing room. I hope my testimony is helpful to the work, important work of the committee to find justice for the victims. Thank you.
1: Well, that was Microsoft co-founder Bill Gates moments before he testified behind closed doors to the House Oversight Committee today. While he admitted that he did have affairs, He swears they had nothing to do with Jeffrey Epstein. Instead, he told Congress that Epstein used his affairs as leverage to keep him close to him, concluding today that he said, quote, should never have met with Epstein in the first place. We believe he thinks that now, but except remember the emails where Gates asked for antibiotics for Melinda, his then wife, to treat an STI as a result of tryst with Russian girls. We remember that, of course. So do the Republican lawmakers that are refusing to look the other way, they're also looking at that. Joining me now is Democratic strategist and former Obama policy advisor Lori Watkins and Keira Davis, host of The Orange Report. Thank you both for being here. Keira, let's start with you. I thought it was wild that Gates tried to spin this into him somehow being a victim of Jeffrey Epstein when he was certainly fine to hang out with them when it helped with his affairs.
0: Yeah, and I love how he was like, I'm so privileged to be here to help the committee with their very important work, as if he was just brought in for his consulting, you know, abilities. Yeah. But yeah, I mean, it's gross all the way around. And I, first of all, let's remember that, as you said, he joined the Epstein, you know, world after Epstein's conviction of sex trafficking and other sex crimes. And so he knew who Epstein was when he got involved with him in the first place. Second of all, Bill Gates runs one of like the largest vaccine programs in the world, and he has dedicated a large portion of his fortune and his time to offering medications and researching medications to people all over the globe, particularly in Africa. So I'm confused as to why he would need to email Jeffrey Epstein for some advice on antibiotics. This is the world's richest man. I mean, it stinks from top to bottom. Yeah. And I don't know what else to say about it. We don't believe you, Bill. We don't believe you.
1: Yeah. Lori, I mean, what about that point that Keira made about, you know, him trying to explain that he's there to help as if he's not part of the investigation into what happened here with Jeffrey Epstein and those who were involved in the criminality of this? He denies criminality or knowing about the criminality. But as she points out, he was more than happy to be associated with Epstein after he was convicted of crimes with minors.
2: Hi, Katie. Thanks for having me. I would agree with every single thing that she said in this case. So thanks, Keira. Yeah, I don't have anything to say here. No, today's hearing was, when he positioned himself that I'm here voluntarily as if this is a gift to America or a gift to the members of that committee in Congress, it was very tone deaf in my opinion. But this is the bottom line here is the American people, they don't care whether the name is Trump, whether it's Clinton, whether it's Gates. What they do care about is they want to know why Jeffrey Epstein had access to so many powerful people and why or if any of those powerful people helped him escape accountability. This is not about celebrities or these men. These are about the survivors and the victims who went through this and holding these men accountable and systems that failed them, holding them accountable as well.
1: Yeah, so Keira, this has become such a show. Obviously, politics have been put into this story as well. And I think that we've gotten very far away from getting justice for real victims of this, whether it's Ro Khanna and Thomas Massie going on the House floor and saying the names of innocent men who were not implicated in these crimes at all, who happened to be part of a police lineup, had nothing to do with Epstein, using that to their advantage. It just seems like the circus of Washington has really gotten away from what the mission of getting to the bottom of this story is, which is to have accountability and to have justice for those who were truly victimized.
0: This is just the organism protecting itself. I mean, you cannot convince me that people on every level have not known about Jeffrey Epstein for years and years. And the reason why, you know, we're sitting here frustrated talking about how we need accountability, the victims need accountability. The reason why we're still talking about this, how many years has it been since Jeffrey Epstein killed himself? You know, we're still talking about it because there has been no accountability. And one of my points that I have been making this entire time when people have been complaining about when are we going to release all the files, to my mind, why release all the files if we're not going to do anything about it? And I really don't know if anything can be done about it, because you're asking the very people who are involved in some measure, at least have some kind of knowledge. You're asking a lot of those people, not everyone on the Hill is involved, obviously, but you're asking a lot of these people who have come up in the system, are protected by the system, and are committed to the system to now out the system. I just think this is a really uphill battle.
1: So, Lori, is it possible that, of course, people knew that Jeffrey Epstein was a total creep, and yet they kind of looked the other way? But is it also possible that he was into all this weird stuff? He was convicted with a lot of crimes on his record before he was then put in prison again, that it was isolated. It was as him and Ghislaine Maxwell, and that was pretty much it. Maybe Bill Gates, but he denies any criminality or knowing about the illegal parts of this. Is that possible, or is there this wider conspiracy that still needs some accountability?
2: It has been proven by the survivors, and I go by what they have said in their accounts. And you can see, I wish there would be a much deeper dive into the financial records, because that, in my opinion, would really get to the nucleus of where this has all started. But this is a sophisticated network, a criminal network of men that have preyed upon vulnerable young girls and women, grooming them through this entire process. And I say grooming because some of these men, it has been reported, were involved with these women for years, through their adolescence into their becoming a young adult woman. This is absolutely outrageous that it's the women that continue to keep being
1: retraumatized. But Lori, what about the names, though? I mean, we haven't had very specific names about who was associated with Epstein from these victims, of who was doing this. So it's difficult to prosecute or hold people accountable if they're not going to explain who these people were. If they're rich and powerful and famous, seems like we would know. Why aren't they giving that up?
2: Well, they have stated when they were standing behind Marjorie Taylor Greene and they were standing behind Ro Khanna and Massey during that press conference, when that piece of legislation actually passed by both chambers and Democrats and Republicans, they said, we have given this information to the Justice Department. We have given this to investigators. We have given this to police departments. We have given them all of the information. Yeah. So what have they done with it, Katie?
1: DOJ says we can't prosecute if we don't have names. I mean, if they don't have specific names to go after, then they can't prosecute,
2: right? They gave them specific names. So let's air them all out.
1: I haven't heard those names throughout this process.
2: Or what your political party is. All of them need to be released. Every single one of them.
1: Yeah, I definitely want more information. This has to be, there has to be accountability. However, also people who were not involved, whose names happened to be in emails or were in a police lineup, should not be smeared with this either. So there are innocent reputations to protect as well throughout this due process. It's a big topic, and I'm sure we'll talk about it again. Lori Watkins and Kira Davis, thank you for joining me. Great to see both.
0: Good night, Katie.
1: Good night. Well, coming up, we're talking about peptides. It's a new health trend captivating young men across the country, but is it safe? Plus, I just came back from the National Park, where I got an all-access pass to the congressional baseball game. It's coming up on Katie Babbage Tonight.
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1: 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Dave, you are... 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
15: 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Mm-hmm. 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GLP-1 drugs are peptides. There are 100 FDA-approved peptides. So to say that peptides are unsafe would mean you don't understand what peptides are in the first place. But that's not the issue. The issue is young men and women are buying mystery powder online because the regulated system is too slow and because they actually work. They don't work for everyone. They're not always safe. But sometimes I would have done that when I was 300 pounds as a young man and nothing else worked. I didn't have to, fortunately.
1: Yeah, luckily. Eli, you've had friends who have used peptides and had bad experiences. Are they ordering them online, as Dave is talking about, or are they getting them from a doctor? What kind of side effects did they experience?
14: Yeah, they're ordering them online. And the peptides we're talking about are all the ones that are not, you know, regulated by the FDA. There are 14 ones that were put on a couple of years ago on a do not use list by the FDA because they're dangerous. The FDA had said that they pose significant safety risks to the people, to young men. And the idea that now we're just going to say, okay, we're going to regulate it like many, like Dave.

0: RFK say is just crazy because it's not regulated. There's been many side effects. Business Insider just had a report that talked to six different doctors that all said that they had patients with allergic reactions that were almost close to deadly. So the idea that we're just going to allow peptides to be used, even though we have no, investigations that show that they're safe, is crazy.
1: But Dave, I mean, going back to what you were saying about the specific type of peptide, it seems like there's a lot of research on some of these drugs that the FDA has approved. How do you think that they could make the system better so that people aren't ordering them online or experimenting with things that they don't necessarily know what the side effects will be like?
2: Well, there are a lot of things that there's research on, like Epitalon has been used for 50 years in other countries. And the FDA didn't say these are dangerous. The FDA didn't approve them a long time ago, but they refused to do the science. So the rest of the world did the science, and the US was left behind. And young men aren't dumb. They can read the science online, and it's real science. It's just not always done in the US. So what the US is doing right now is, as RFK has said, we are going to do the actual science to prove if these are safe or unsafe, because right now we don't know from a US perspective. And I support that. In the meantime, the ones people are already using, regulated access through doctors is very different than prohibiting them because they might not be safe. It's our job to keep ourselves safe. We hire our doctors to do that. We make our own decisions as Americans.
1: Eli, in terms of what young men are doing and the lengths that they're going to be in the wellness space or to make themselves look and feel better, this is not necessarily a pill. A lot of these things are injections. What, do you see this as a generational issue, or do you see this as a long-term health pursuit?
0: I think it's a long-term health pursuit. I think, many of them are turning to these to get stronger, to look better, but it's dangerous. And I think that they need to better understand the impacts that these drugs are going to have. Like the FDA said, one of the drugs is BPC-157, which has become very popular among young men. But when the FDA has done some investigations, other people have done investigations, said it causes strange rashes, increased fatigue and vision problems, and increases angiogenesis, which is a major factor in cancer. So the idea that there is no health side effects to many of these drugs is just ridiculous.
1: Well, it just seems like maybe there needs to be a case-by-case analysis of these types of drugs, and the FDA maybe needs to do more work, as RFK Jr. has said. We got to run, but we're looking forward to continuing this conversation another time. Dave Asprey, Eli Thompson, thank you for joining me. Great to see you.
2: Thank you.
0: Thank you.
1: Well, tonight was a congressional baseball game. Sadly for Democrats, their losing streak was extended for a sixth straight year after Republicans beat them 11-2. That was Senator Eric Schmidt making a huge play, and I got an all-access pass to Nationals Park before the Republican and Democrat teams took the field. I even got to speak with some of the players. Here is a preview.
3: It's always special just to, the camaraderie, being able to play in the big league ballpark. This place is going to be packed with raucous fans on both sides, more on our side, I think. But we're raising over $3 million for local youth charities, too, and that's special.
4: There's not many perks, but one of the few perks is being able to play in National Stadium. And look, I think Steve will say the same thing. They want to beat us. We want to beat them. But it actually brings us together.
1: We'll have my full conversation with Congressman Steve Scalise and Jimmy Panetta tomorrow night right here. You don't want to miss it. And welcome to New York. Guess who's sitting courtside at Game 4 of the NBA Finals right now? More Katie Powell tonight after this.
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1: While President Trump might not be back at Madison Square Garden for Game 4 of the NBA Finals tonight, another global icon is there to cheer on the New York Knicks, Taylor Swift. But Taylor might not just be there for the game. She could also be there to get an up-close look at the venue where she and Travis Kelce are reportedly getting married this summer. Jesse Weber joins me now, the Taylor Swift expert. Jesse, what do you think about this before I want to ask you about something else?
21: So Taylor called me and she said, Jesse, what do you think about MSG for my wedding? I said, Taylor, it's a great question. Thank you. And I had Timothy Chalamet on the other line because they were asking me to come to the game tonight. I said I couldn't because obviously I'm hosting my show. And I said, this is the spot. This is the spot. And I said, you should check it out. Ignore all the, she'll probably have, by the way, at her wedding, as many people as in the stadium.
1: Do you really think she's having it there? I don't think so.
21: I don't think, I feel like she'll have it like at a big hotel, like the Plaza or something like that.
1: Yeah. Or maybe at her home in Rhode Island, right?
21: Well, that was a plan. And then I think that blew up.
1: Maybe. But speaking of other parties, there's now a bit of bad blood, you could say, if you get my drift, between Mayor Mamdani and the owner of Madison Square Garden, because tonight they canceled the watch party because of the out-of-control nature of the previous watch party.

0: Do you think that it was going to be overrun with Swifties and that's really why they did it? Or is it because they just wanted to prevent people from getting crazy after the game?
1: I don't think people are talking about Taylor Swift tonight. Okay, I think it was like the one time they're not talking about Taylor Swift.
0: The Swifties are coming after you now.
1: I think it was just, a lot of people. I mean, if they won, it would have been something. So
0: that's true. All right, well, have a great show. See you tomorrow.
1: Thank you, Katie. Good seeing you. Hey, everybody, welcome to Jesse Weber Live. Big night, okay? Excitement building across the country as the New York Knicks take on the San Antonio Spurs. Game 4 of the NBA Finals. We're going to take you there live. Simone Eli is back with us. Is she going to be fighting anybody off this time? That was an interesting night on Monday night, to say the least. Okay, the new show, lighting up Netflix. I don't know if you've seen it. Michael Jackson, The Verdict. So we're going to take a look at the new claims, the new interviews, and we're going to do it with a lawyer who actually helped defend Michael Jackson. Also, food prices rising. You know that. But here's something you might not know. There is a chef on TikTok, okay? Chef Mo. He is here to show you how to feed your family with just $5. It's a real thing. It's incredible. And of course, we are also carefully monitoring the latest with Iran. We're going to get to that in a second. But first, one of the richest and most powerful men in the world, Microsoft co-founder Bill Gates, talks extramarital affairs, blackmail, meetings with one of the world's most notorious sex offenders. Gates grilled for hours today about his ties to Jeffrey Epstein as the House Oversight Committee continues its investigation into the Epstein files. Now, Gates, who has not been publicly accused of wrongdoing by any of Epstein's survivors, he has not been criminally charged in any way. He does appear in the Justice Department's documents multiple times. And in today's closed-door testimony, Gates telling lawmakers, quote, I never witnessed nor had any indication that Epstein was engaged in ongoing criminal conduct, went on to say, I have never victimized anyone. Gates also said he only met with Epstein to discuss philanthropy and described those meetings as a, quote, grave error in judgment. Now, the Epstein files appear to include calendar entries for Gates-Epstein meetings, email correspondence between them about philanthropic projects, photos of Gates at events that Epstein also attended. And what we're going to do is we're going to get into some of the specific claims, the testimony, in just a second, match it up. But first, here is what Bill Gates told reporters on his way into this congressional meeting.
2: I'm glad to be here voluntarily to testify, to help with the committee's work. I'll start with an opening statement in the hearing room. I hope my testimony is helpful to the work, important work of the committee to find justice for the victims.
1: Was it helpful? We're going to talk about it. But what we also want to do is take a look at some of the claims that have come out about from the Epstein files about Gates compared to his testimony today. Now, first, there were questions arising over whether Gates, as well as many other powerful businessmen and politicians, ever visited Epstein's properties around the world. So, Gates testifying that he never went to Epstein's Island in the U.S. Virgin Islands, his New Mexico ranch, or his Florida home. And according to the files, as far as we could see, there is nothing to contradict that. So any claims that he did go to those places, we're going to mark that off as fiction as of right now. Okay, then we go to this part. We go to another travel-related question. Has Gates ever flown on Epstein's private jet? And to be clear, notable people have, but that doesn't mean that they committed any crimes or knew about any illegal activity. There was one photo that was released by the Justice Department that appears to show Gates near a plane with Epstein's pilot. But Gates has acknowledged he has traveled with Jeffrey Epstein on his plane, on this private jet, so we're going to mark that one off as fact. Now, to some of the emails in the files that we've heard about, there is this one draft that was sent by Epstein to himself. It was addressed Dear Bill, and in it, Epstein claims that Gates was having affairs, extramarital affairs, resulting in an STD, and allegedly asked for antibiotics so Gates could secretly give them to his then-wife, Melinda. Now, to be clear about this, okay, Gates denies that claim. We haven't found anything to corroborate those specific claims. So that we're going to mark off as fiction. However, Gates has acknowledged having two affairs that Epstein found out about. And today Gates said that Epstein tried unsuccessfully to use that information about his infidelity to pressure Gates to reengage with him. So a blackmail scheme. Now, finally, according to the Justice Department files, Gates and Epstein

0: relationship began in 2011. So this is 3 years after Epstein's guilty plea on solicitation of a minor for prostitution, those charges in Florida. So there are questions about whether Gates may have known or known about all of Epstein's sex crimes. So it turns out that it seems like right now we're going to say fiction, because Gates testifying that when he was introduced to Epstein, he was aware that Epstein had faced legal issues but didn't fully understand the extent of his crimes, although he did admit knowing of Epstein's reputation. A lot more to talk about. Joining me to talk about this, I am joined by criminal defense and civil rights attorney Josh Schiffer. He's also represented several Epstein accusers. I'm always happy to see you, sir. So what did you make of Gates' testimony? Did it change anything for you?
1: It was a huge day, not for the change, but validation. This is one of the most important, influential, wealthiest people of the last century. Few people have had such an outsized influence on the culture of our entire world as Bill Gates, who's really thought of as the father of so much of our digital universe. And here he is showing up and owning his truth, or at least what he's putting out as his truth in a very official way.
0: Did you see any contradictions? I mean, we laid it out. Did you see any contradictions?
1: No, I think that he's being absolutely straightforward and has some of the best handlers. If you look at the way he's handling these situations and allegations compared to so many others, this is a professionally managed program, and he was prepared to answer these questions, the answers to which are what we really all want to know.
0: Let's put that in context, right? He's not the first person to provide testimony, right? And he comes after a lawyer, an accountant. The assistants testified. It seems, to me, correct me if I'm wrong, it seems consistent, right? It seems like they're very consistent in the interviews, no?
1: Absolutely. And that is creating the very firm picture that Jeffrey Epstein had the ability and the want to manipulate people, to hold things against them, to go after what he wanted, which was power and influence, using kind of whatever means were at his hands. We're talking about allegations that Jeffrey Epstein basically extorted or blackmailed one of the most powerful people in the world. That's shocking on its face.
0: Here's the thing. Jeffrey Epstein is dead. Okay? He's dead. The House Oversight Committee does not have a law enforcement function. They can't go out and arrest people. They can't bring charges. They can refer charges to the DOJ. What happens with this testimony? How does testimony like this from people like Bill Gates, how does that bring justice for Epstein's survivors? How does that create accountability? What do they do with this testimony?
1: The important part is that the testimony's now been recorded, submitted, and entered into the record, even if it's going to be withheld from the general public, because this current administration, which is clearly trying to push down every mention of Epstein, they're doing everything and anything in order to keep this story out of the narrative. Those recordings will be used in the future when people in charge change. That's the important kind of road marker for right now, for the victims.
0: Can you talk about that, right? So that's the key, right? It has to have a legislative function. I would imagine you put this into the record. We're getting a full 360-degree picture of the nightmare scenario that was Jeffrey Epstein. What kind of laws, what kind of changes could be made so there's not Jeffrey Epstein 2.0? Or, and here's the scarier part, is there another Jeffrey Epstein-like figure currently here? What do they do with it? And again, go back to this question. Is there a law that can be passed? Is there reforms that can be passed? What happens?
1: Absolutely. And in fact, we've seen that at the state level. A number of people might remember how New York changed some of their statute of limitations laws, specifically allowing cases like those against Jeffrey Epstein to move forward. So there's always going to be a legislative remedy. It's up to the leadership that we choose as voters to bring that legislation forward and get it passed. And what I really feel is continuing to happen from the House Oversight Committee is that the evidence and the justification for these future moves in a year, in 3 years, in 5 years, to prevent this kind of victimization from ever happening again, that's when we're going to see some reform. But in the immediate battle, I don't know how much Bill Gates' testimony actually moves the issue forward, since there's so much intransigence from the administration.
0: Who else would you want to hear from?
1: Oh, there are multiple educators and business leaders, people in the fundraising community, the financial community. Remember, Jeffrey Epstein was ostensibly some form of financial advisor, giving guidance and providing guidance for vast sums to some very wealthy individuals. Many people were exposed to those transactions, can talk about what happened or didn't happen, except they're covered by NDAs and they're all terrified. And that's before we even get back to next to my office in St. Thomas. Anybody that's ever visited the island will tell you how small it is. And there's no way this operation existed the way it did. I can tell you personally, we'd always heard rumors and things about what was going on the island. That marina is tiny. We have not heard enough from an on-the-ground investigation, and I don't think we ever will.
0: Let's see where it goes. Josh Schiffer, always love having you on. Thanks for taking the time, sir.
1: Thanks so much, and have a great night.
0: You too. Okay, turning now, like I said, to the war in Iran, constantly evolving these last few hours. So are we moving toward a major peace deal or a major escalation? U.S. Central Command forces began launching more self-defense strikes just hours ago against multiple targets in Iran. President Trump told a reporter from Fox News that 49 Tomahawk missiles were used to hit targets inside Iran, as close to 40 miles from Tehran. And at the same time, U.S. fighter jets reportedly took out these communications, these radar, these air defense systems in the southwest part of the country. But the bombings probably won't continue much longer. The president also announced that the bombings would end shortly after reportedly top Iranian officials called to ask him to halt the latest attack. I believe they've kind of countered that. It's very hard to believe anything coming out of Iran, though. However, Trump did promise the bombing will continue if a memorandum of understanding, an agreement, wasn't reached. Now, the new developments come just days after Iran allegedly shot down a U.S. Army Apache helicopter near the Strait of Hormuz. The U.S. says the pilot survived, but the U.S. responded with what the Pentagon called proportional strikes on Iranian military targets. Now, there's still back-channel talks that are happening through regional mediators, but a full peace deal, I don't know. Does it remain elusive right now? Iran's ambassador to the UN said today, quote, no sustainable deal can be reached with the U.S. through threats, intimidation, or the use of force. Iran has never negotiated under threats, will never submit to pressure or coercion. In the past few months, there have been multiple moments when the White House suggested that a breakthrough would be within reach, but we've seen this fighting continue. Now, Iran striking back tonight, targeting U.S.-linked sites in Bahrain, Kuwait, Jordan. What does this mean for the average American, right? That's the big question. Even though oil prices haven't skyrocketed to the worst case levels, they haven't. The war has pushed energy costs higher, kept pressure on gas prices, raised fears about inflation. Much of the world's oil moves through the Strait of Hormuz. Markets are also reacting to every escalation. So I want to talk about what this means. And I want to bring on my guest to talk about this and what we could expect. I want to bring on Hal Kempfer. He's a retired Marine Corps intelligence officer with 24 years of service, spent much of his career providing high-level intelligence support to military leaders across service, joint, coalition commands. He's also hosts the popular Strat podcast. Always good to see you. How much of this is an impact to Iran? How much does this hurt Iran, these attacks? And despite what they're saying, does it bring him closer to the negotiating table?
2: Well, Jesse, what it does is it goes after their offensive capability. It's going after specific sites tied to the Revolutionary Guard Corps, you know, radar sites, command and control, places where they can launch weapons. It's not going after a society-destroying thing. We're not taking out, for example, power plants, which was something that was discussed for a while. But it is very specific, and it's being done in an interesting way. I kind of had to stand back because we did the strikes, and then the president says, okay, you're going to sign the agreement. And he says, if you don't sign the agreement, we're going to do some more strikes tomorrow. I found that to be a very interesting negotiating strategy. I'm going to say that's a little coercive, but then the other side is, I would say, Iran does respond to coercive diplomacy like that. So it might be what was needed.
0: But they're so hard to predict. It's they're not a reasonable actor. It's like they don't care about their people, which does bring another question. I'm talking about the regime, of course, not the people. Mm-hmm. But here's the thing, right? When the president says the U.S. could hit Iran very hard if there's no deal, what is that next step? Is it the power plants?
2: Well, that would be the next step. That would be where you start going after some critical infrastructure. You know, dual use, yes, it impacts the military. It's a lawful target under international law. But it would also be something that caused societal impact. You start taking out power plants around, you know, say, for example, Tehran, that's going to have a huge impact. Of course, the fear is if we do that, that uncorks the Iranians to say, well, let's go ahead and hit some of these critical infrastructure sites around the Gulf. And I'm particularly concerned about things like desalination plants in the Gulf states. They might try to target those. So there's this tit for tat, this back and forth stuff that goes on, but it could be a quick escalation. So that would be to go that direction. We haven't gone there yet.
0: Hal, have you seen the back and forth? The Strait of Hormuz is closed. It isn't closed. Iran's saying one thing. What do you think happened there? What do you think's going on there?
2: I think it's always been open a lot more than anybody admits. You know, one of the things they talk about is they throw up the windward plot, you know, the map up there. It says, oh, look, there's no ships going through. Those are ships broadcasting AIS, Automated Identification System. They are told, this is something the IMO says, if you're in a high-risk area, you need to make a decision on whether you want to broadcast that because they use it for targeting. So there's no ships that have been broadcasting AIS. They turn it off, and then they've been hugging the coast of Oman, apparently. That's the U.S. Navy's preferred route, and getting them out of there. Interestingly, that's not too far from where the Apache helicopter went down.
0: Right.
2: But I think there's a lot more ships. I've been hearing 100 or more per day that have been getting through the strait at various different times.
0: That's a good thing. By the way, going back to strategy, going back to what is Iran doing? So if they did shoot down this U.S. Apache helicopter, they're attacking these sites, these U.S. sites in neighboring countries. What is their strategy?
2: I think their strategy is kind of haphazard. I don't know. You know, it's to intimidate these other countries. You know, you go back to right at the beginning of the war. Why did they suddenly attack all these Gulf states? I mean, these are states that they had pretty good diplomatic relations with, and they attacked them out of hand. And the massive turn of all these states against Iran was truly stunning. I've been over in the Middle East quite a bit. I've never seen them turn on another country like that. And turning the same direction the U.S. is so quickly. So I think their strategy is very poor. I think what they did this time doesn't make a whole lot of sense.
0: Right.
2: Although I will say this. I am not sure if that drone was intentionally hit the Apache. There is a very good chance that was a collision. The Iranians are quick to claim, hey, we did that. This one, they didn't claim that quickly. And there is a chance that was actually just a mid-air collision.
0: That could be very well the case. One thing we didn't talk about, but we'll do on another show, what would a deal even look like, and could we trust Iran? Save it for a conversation for another day. Hal Kempfer, thank you so much. Good seeing you.
2: Good seeing you, Jesse.
0: All right, up next, it's like the number one show on Netflix. Michael Jackson, The Verdict, is reigniting the debate over Michael Jackson's 2005 child molestation trial with new interviews and new claims. But does the docuseries offer new insight, or is this just revisiting a case the jury already decided? Well, I'll tell you what, a lawyer who helped defend the King of Pop, joining us next.
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6: The Social Security shortfall. I'm Blake Berman, host of The Hill on News Nation. A new annual report on Social Security revealing the program's trust fund for retirees continues to face a funding shortfall. The report forecasting that benefits will be fully covered through the fourth quarter of 2032, one quarter sooner than expected. After that, the program will have enough to cover just 78% of benefits, triggering a 22% cut potentially in benefits. The Board of Trustees managing the fund warning Congress that, quote, lawmakers have many options for changes that would reduce or eliminate long-term financing shortfalls. Taking action sooner rather than later will allow consideration of a broader range of solutions. Now, as of April, over 75 million Americans receive Social Security benefits, the average monthly benefit standing at $1,933. I'm Blake Berman, and this is the News Nation Political Minute.
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9: So you probably heard about the hit Michael Jackson biopic. It was a film that celebrates the King of Pop's extraordinary music. Largely left out the criminal case that came to define the final years of his life. But now, a new number one Netflix docuseries is putting that case back under the microscope. Netflix's Michael Jackson, The Verdict, debuted last week at the top of the TV charts, drawing 17.8 million views in its first 5 days. The three-part series revisits Jackson's 2005 child molestation trial, where he was accused of sexually abusing then 13-year-old Gavin Arvizo at Neverland Ranch. Now, Jackson denied the allegations. He was acquitted on all 10 criminal counts. And even so, it became one of the most heavily scrutinized legal sagas in pop culture history. And this series takes another deep dive into it. It features new interviews with jurors, prosecutors, defense attorneys, journalists, people who were inside that courtroom. And it also includes explosive claims, including one from a former Jackson employee who alleges the singer watched child porn videos with his assistant and was asked to dispose of a bag that contained child sexual abuse material. There's also a revelation from former Jackson family attorney Brian Oxman, who says that Michael asked him to dig up the accuser's family skeletons, work the defense believed became central to its case. In fact, here's a peek at the trailer for Michael Jackson, The Verdict.
10: I was juror number 8. What has to be proven is beyond a reasonable doubt. Can you doubt that happened?
11: Michael was scared to death.
10: I knew we were watching the potential demise of a superstar.
11: I found the smoking gun. I believed Michael was innocent, and we were going to prove it.
10: Is he guilty or is he not guilty? Finally, we're going to get some answers. Please keep an open mind and let me have my day in court.
9: So does this documentary add new insight? Does it change the way we view the verdict, or does it simply revisit a case that the jury already decided? Joining me now is Brian Oxman, who served on Michael Jackson's defense team, represented members of the Jackson family for decades, featured prominently throughout this new docuseries. Thank you so much for taking the time. Why was it important for you to be a part of this series?
12: It's been 20 years since Michael Jackson was accused of this whole mishmash mess. And yet our fascination with this man, his incredible music, that he was really the greatest entertainer of our time and maybe ever, it just will not abate. It won't go away. I am a friend of all the Jackson family. Mom, Dad, Jermaine, Jackie, Randy, Tito,

0: Toya, I mean, the Janet, it just doesn't end. And when these accusations are made against my friends, who I've defended for my whole life, I cannot let this go. It is all personal to me.
1: And do you think the series accomplishes that? Do you think it changes the narrative or changes people's perception of it? Do you think it adds something new?
0: I think it is the same hatchet job that we have seen in other documentaries, where people who have no clue, no understanding, no knowledge of the facts of the case come in and cry crocodile tears. Oh, the boy, he made such a convincing story. Look, you haven't seen the evidence, the documents, the presentation of where these people were, where Michael Jackson were. He was never together with this family. He didn't touch this boy. And when Michael called me after he was indicted and said, Brian, we got to do something, I said, Michael, we have to overturn every stone, every rock from which these people crawled out from under, and we will find the evidence. Well, some people say that's skeletons. Some people say that's dirt. I say it was the truth. We found the truth. Michael Jackson never touched this kid.
1: What do you make of the allegations that I mentioned before, that he was watching child pornography, or when had this magazine where he was circling, ordering child pornography material?
0: We interviewed these folks. Vinny and Frank were prominent individuals involved in the case. They were unindicted co-conspirators. Never once did they make this kind of an accusation. Never once did they say, oh, Michael Jackson touched me. Oh, Michael Jackson touched members of my family. Nonsense. They were supposed to be the protectors of Michael Jackson. And now, 20 years later, after being asked over and over, did Michael Jackson ever do any of this? And the answer being no, now, 21 years later, oh, yeah, he molested all the members of my family. Oh, come on. It's nonsense.
1: How does the family feel about the docuseries?
0: They are hurt by all of these accusations. You have to look at it and say, how would you like your child to be pointed at and say, weirdo, molester, freakazoid, all of these things? And he's not here to defend himself, but he's your child. He's your brother, your sisters. They look at this and go, I never saw anything. But most important, the evidence showed that Michael did not touch these children. He has never hurt a child anywhere. He's my friend. I knew him since the 1979, since the 80s. I was aware of discussions in the family. I went to weddings, to funerals. I spoke at Joe Jackson's funeral, and I said, I'm a brother from another color. I knew who these people were. I knew who Michael Jackson was. And in the family, this was all an absolute travesty and a joke.
1: What, we have about 45 seconds left. What do you think was the key, in your opinion, the key thing that was left out of this show?
0: Oh, millions of items, millions. They wanted this to be a he said, she said deal, where the accusers would testify and Michael would have to refute it. And the night he was indicted, I said, Michael, if this is he said, she said, you lose. They have a 93% conviction rate.
1: No.
0: We need to turn this into a document evidence case. And the documents showed Michael was never together with these children. The
1: right.
0: Evidence was overwhelming in his favor.
1: So, Brian, let me tell you, I don't think the Michael Jackson conversation is going anywhere anytime soon. I mean, they're talking about making another movie. Will you come back on, talk with us about it?
0: He is the most controversial figure in our memory,
1: yep,
0: maybe in our time. And the answer is, I will defend him because I know, believe, and can absolutely tell you from a personal level, this man was innocent. I will be here to defend him.
1: Okay. Open invite. Brian Oxman, thank you so much for taking the time. Really appreciate it.
0: You bet.
1: All right. Coming up, Crucial game four tonight at Madison Square Garden. I don't even know what's going on. I'm hearing cheers. I'm hearing something going on in the background. Here's what we're going to talk about. Are the Knicks one win away from a championship? Did the Spurs even things up with the series headed back to San Antonio? Simone Eli, picks 11, live outside MSG with all of that next.
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2: Oh my gosh. I think we just saw the greatest comeback in NBA Finals history. The Knicks just overcame a 29-point deficit to win game four of the NBA Finals, 107-106, came down to 1 second left in the game. Simone Eli, picks 11. You're outside of MSG right now. What is the reaction? I can't even hear you.
3: Jesse, let me show you the reaction. We're gonna turn this camera around. We're at the Rutherford Bar right now. This is the reaction. People are absolutely losing it. This just went final here at the Rutherford. Unbelievable scene, MSG. An unbelievable moment in Knicks history, in NBA history. The Knicks trailed by as much as 29 points. They just won game four, 107-106, to take a 3-1 lead. Now this series will shift to San Antonio, but I'm telling you right now, this has been absolutely epic. Again, it just ended moments ago, like you said, Jesse. I don't even know how to make sense of this right now. Absolutely one of the most incredible finishes in the history of basketball you will ever see. Unreal.
2: I'm speechless right now. I'm speechless because I came on the air and they were down so much. They were down so much. And one of my producers goes, it's not over yet. There's a lot more to go. How did they come back? How did they do it?
3: A defense, a lot of defense. I mean, now down 29 points in the first half. This game was over. But these fans, they stuck in. They believed. And at the end of the day, when you combine Jalen Brunson, OG Anunoby, hit so many clutch shots down the stretch. They stepped up on defense, forced Wemby into turnovers, missed free throws. Just an unbelievable fourth quarter comeback. They were down 15 going into that final quarter, Jesse. I've never seen a game like the celebration. I literally have chills right now. It's hard to actually put into words what it is we just watched here at Madison Square Garden behind me.
2: And you're a new New Yorker. I know this means a lot to you as you're watching. As you've said that you believe the Knicks are going to win this. I want to put this in perspective. The feeling that people are having watching these finals is unlike anything I've seen in quite some time. The NBA today announced that Game 3 had an average of 23.8 million viewers. It's the most watched game three of an NBA final since 1998. That was Michael Jordan's last final appearance. I don't even know how many people are going to be watching this. Why are we seeing this? Why is this such a moment in NBA history?
3: Jesse, so much has been made about this Knicks team, and you can hear everyone singing New York right now. Celebration, high five, hey, let's go. Unbelievable. And I'm telling you right now, there's been something to be said about this team being a team of destiny. And my co-host, Figgy, I gotta show him some love. He's been cheering alongside, not even, paying attention to necessarily what we're doing on TV. He's like, hey, I gotta cheer with these Knicks fans, holding it down. It's been unbelievable. This has been a moment. It's truly a team of destiny, Figgy. Not to bring you in on Steshi Soul or anything, but it's been a team of destiny for the Knicks. 13 straight wins. They lose a couple days ago, and now getting it done. I mean, it's been incredible.
4: Down 29 points. Let's not forget that.
3: Yes.
4: Also, we talked about the officiating, the fouls. They were the beneficiaries of the foul calls throughout most of the game, but weren't making their shots.
3: Yes.
4: They got hot at the right time and never cooled down. What a game. What a season.
3: Yes.
4: One more left.
3: Figgy, you are a New Yorker. I'm a new New Yorker. Have you ever seen anything like this in Knicks basketball history since you've covered the team, or really in any sporting event that you've covered since you've been on TV here?
4: Listen, we talked about this before. The World Series is one thing. It's a more subdued kind of thing. right now the whole city feels like they're at the game, even though they're watching on TV. The fans that are at the Garden are ready to tear it apart. You know what this means to these fans. They paid their hard-earned money for years after years. It's 53 years we're talking about. And then you talk about 99. Yes, they were in the finals against the same Spurs organization. This one feels different from the very beginning. Losing that 13th game will only make them stronger. Being down by 29 proved that they have everything it takes to take it to the next level. One more to go.
3: I can't say any better than that, Jesse. There you go. Nelson Figgy Figueroa, my co-host and great friend as well.
2: So,
3: he can articulate this better than anybody. Played for the Mets, certainly understands this passionate fan base. There you go.
2: So first of all, this is why you two are a great team. This is why your show's fantastic on Pix 11. But he said it perfectly. I mean, for New York, there hasn't been this championship since 1973. We are now going into the next round of this. We are going into Game 5. Oh, my gosh. Simone Ely, thank you so much.
3: Yep.
2: Really, Biggie, so good seeing you too. Amazing, amazing
3: Jesse,
2: night. Enjoy. Enjoy it, Simone. This is your moment.
3: We will. Hey, we will. We're going to go get a real nightcap here in a moment to celebrate this one, Jesse. We appreciate you.
2: Enjoy. All right. I don't know how I can move on past this, but we do have something special. We do have something. Congratulations, Knicks. New Yorker. So happy. Okay. Put that to the side. I have something else for you. So, the new inflation report is out, and it shows inflation is putting a squeeze on summer budgets. Now, we're not only going to break down those numbers for you, but considering this economic forecast, we're bringing on Chef Mo. He's huge on TikTok because he teaches people, and he's going to teach you how to feed your family with just $5. That's next.
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2: New economic data that was released today confirmed what I think most of us are already feeling, right? The cost of necessities, groceries, gas, electricity, they're on the rise. The Labor Department said that consumer prices rose 4.2% in May from a year ago. Inflation, the rate hitting its highest level in 3 years, well above the Federal Reserve's 2% target as the war-related fuel costs work their way through the broader economy. Now, here's the real kicker. Inflation has now wiped out more than a year of wage gains, putting the pinch on families who are then forced to squeeze more out of every dollar. Here's the kicker, the second kicker. My next guest understands what that takes. Chef Maurice Levine, known as Chef Mo on TikTok, believes just because you have to stretch your dollars doesn't mean you don't deserve a great meal. And his series of TikToks called How to Feed Your Family with $5 have gotten him more than 1.5 million follows. Here's just a little taste.
19: And here we go. It adds great nutritional value into your diet. It's under $5. We created wonderful flavors that marry well. And look how much you have left over.
2: Yeah, so his videos will teach you how to all do that with under $5 or $5. Okay, Chef Mo joins me right now. First of all, I understand you're a Knicks fan. Amazing night. Amazing night to have you on. Congratulations. Okay, what's your background? How'd you even get involved in putting these videos out?
19: Well, I started TikTok about 6 months ago. I was just doing restaurant favorite dishes, just normal chicken franchise, you know, Florentines, things like that. And a woman had hit me up saying how she loved the dish and she would love to make it, but she had to wait till next month till she got the money for the ingredients. So we got to talking and she explained how life circumstances had changed drastically and in the blink of an eye. And it really opened my eyes to a lot of things. It opened my eyes to how people don't have simple necessities that we take for granted.
2: Right.
19: And it just all came to me.
2: I have to imagine a lot of the people that follow you, including me, didn't even know you could put together these really delicious meals for $5. So how do you do it? What's the trick?
19: Well, anybody could put a meal together inexpensively, so long as you use the culinary techniques to put that meal together. It's all about the flavor profiling, emulsification, and at the end of the dish, it just comes down to the flavoring and doing the best you can for what you got.
2: It's incredible. What has the response been like?
19: It has been enormously, overwhelmingly supportive. So many people from all over the world have sent me so many messages of nothing but support and love. And it truly has been an amazing, humbling experience. And I wouldn't change it for the world.
2: No, it's so funny. People put things out on social media for more themselves than anybody else, right? Look at me, glamorous life. You're putting something together that actually helps people, that people can use. I think it's interesting when you think about it, what's the main thing that someone should be looking for when putting an affordable meal like this together? You talked about the seasoning. What other things should they be doing?
19: Well, the bottom line is you don't want to waste your last $5 on something that's not good. But you want to be conscious of nutrients. Unfortunately, a lot of shelf-stable items have a lot of sodium. You got to pay attention to that.

0: you want to be able to stretch it, so you want to pay attention to that. There's a couple of little things that go into it, and you want everybody to enjoy it. You know, our fondest memories are around the table with food, so if you can get them to enjoy it, you'll have a great memory, and you don't have to feel bad.
1: Name me a couple of dishes you make, that, or tell the viewers what some dishes you make for $5.
0: We've done pasta piselle. We've done pigs in a blanket. We've done sausage with rice and beans. We've done Asian dishes as well, dumplings in a soy sauce, things like that.
1: It's incredible. That's incredible. Where do you see this going? What other dishes do you want to make that you haven't made? And you're like, you know what? I think I could do this for $5.
0: Honestly, I don't really know what I'm putting together until I get to the store.
1: Interesting.
0: I walk the aisles and I kind of just put it all together in my mind. And then I take it home and I cook it. And when you guys see me cooking it the first time, it's the first time I'm making it. We're all making it for the first time together, using culinary techniques to just make it as flavorful as possible for everyone to enjoy. You know, food insecurity is a real thing and it should be addressed. And that's all I'm trying to do.
1: And I imagine you had been surprised in a way that maybe not, that people were in need for this or wanted this.
0: I didn't know how many people were in need of this. And that's really the eye-opener. And that's the reason I won't stop.
1: Well, don't stop. You're doing great work. It gets me hungry. I want to see what you make. I mean, for me, I would be like, oh, you know, two pieces of bread, mayo and tuna. It would be like a tuna fish sandwich. I'm like, oh, that's it. But this is looks great. It's healthy. Chef Mo.
0: Yeah, but if you take those two pieces of bread, you toast them a little, you get the tuna, saute it just a bit in the fat from the mayo, you might got yourself something there.
1: Sounds amazing. Too bad it's midnight. I can't eat that at this time. Anyway, conversation for a different day. Chef Mo, great work. Keep it up. Hope everybody can check you out. Thank you so much.
0: Thank you, everybody. Thank you for having me.
1: You got it. All right. A missing $200,000 Lego collection, a viral internet investigation, and now a sudden court order. YouTuber sleuth Reckless Ben is now saying he's going to go to jail if he posts the next part of his investigation. But this is interesting when you talk about temporary restraining order, free speech. Is he being silenced? Is it wrong? My two cents coming up after this.
2: Dear coach,
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1: So I've got some bad news for anyone who's been following the viral saga of that YouTuber who's been trying to recover a family's $200,000 Star Wars Lego collection. Reckless Ben had him on the show. First videos he had on this racked up millions of views. Now says he's not allowed to release the highly anticipated part 3. Take a look.
21: Episode 3 is finally finished after crazy all-nighters and basically destroying my health. But I can't post it or I will go to jail. And not only that, I will also immediately lose my lawsuit of $300,000. And the GoFundMe we made for Brian will go straight to this mystery company that I am no longer allowed to talk about.
1: So Reckless Ben, real name Ben Schneider, goes on to explain that he was served a TRO, a temporary restraining order, via email from this mystery company, which we wonder, could it be Bricks and Minifigs? Thanks to Ben's earlier videos of the story, the company that's accused of withholding pay from an Oregon family who put their big money Lego collection up for sale through one of its franchises. Now, Bricks and Minifigs denies those claims, but when Reckless Ben started posting videos investigating this alleged theft, the story took on a life of its own, which may now be at an end thanks to this order, which specifically states Ben can no longer release videos about the company. And what's more, he may have to pull his old videos down because the order seems to say they contain private legal information. My two cents on this? Look, yes, Ben is accused of using some unorthodox methods during his investigation, but a restraining order? That's where you get into thorny First Amendment territory and whether this is an illegal prior restraint on protected speech, something that now has to be counterbalanced by preventing harassment or releasing someone's private personal information. You can't commit a crime. So it's tricky. It's complicated. I can tell you one thing, though. One thing I am very confident about. Seems to me this is not going to be the last time we hear from Reckless Ben on all of this. And you know we are going to cover it every step of the way. Thanks for watching us here on Jesse Weber Live. We're going to be back tomorrow night. Cuomo. Oh, On Balance with Leland Miller next.
22: Elizabeth, nice to see you. Welcome to the program. No, I am not Chris Cuomo. I am Leland Vittert, but I would appreciate it if you would give me just a minute, and if you want to change the channel after that, go ahead. Yes, Chris and I do see the world a little bit differently. If you watch On Balance every night at 9 p.m., which will appear tonight as well, you already know that and appreciate your loyalty as well. To Chris's viewers, Chris and I probably see things more the same than we do differently. We both love America and think, probably know, that both parties are failing America. And that's you. You love America too. You are what Chris calls critical thinkers. Part of critical thinking is asking both sides tough questions and letting you, the viewer, decide if they have met the bar or not. Part of being a critical thinker is having a set of standards, right versus wrong, not left versus right. So with that, we will endeavor to spend the next 2 hours together. Appreciate you giving us a chance and being here along for the ride. Live look at Jerusalem right now, the place I spent 4 years as a Mideast correspondent. 3 o'clock in the morning in Jerusalem. What we have not seen is the Iranians yet retaliate on Israel for the U.S. attacks in Iran. That might be coming tonight. U.S. bases across the Middle East are on high alert, preparing for attacks from Iran. Central Command launched another wave of strikes on Iran. That happened just in the past couple of hours. Here is the president's warning earlier today.
0: We're going to hit them again hard today, in case you miss it, in case you don't turn on your television set. And we'll see what happens with the deal. We were really close to a deal, but they keep tapping us along. They keep playing us for suckers.
22: We said that was going to happen for a long time. Bill O'Reilly joins us in a few minutes about whether we should finally stop talking about deals and just finish this. Meanwhile, Bill Gates is on Capitol Hill testifying before the House Oversight Committee about his relationship with Jeffrey Epstein. Former Epstein lawyer Alan Dershowitz on whether it's illegal to be creepy, which Bill Gates, I think, definitely qualifies for. First, back to the breaking news in Iran. U.S. Central Command forces have launched another wave of attacks. This latest barrage comes after last night's attack, which was in retaliation for Iran downing an Apache helicopter. Reportedly, these strikes are much deeper into Iran today. During the day today, Iran went on to attack several U.S. bases. So there is an exchange of fire going back and forth. Here's Secretary of War Pete Hegseth, who's expecting a long night.
3: Central Command will be busy tonight because President Trump said we will be hitting Iran hard, and we will be.
22: Central Command once again described the strikes as self-defense. The terminology here may not seem important, but it means everything. President Trump does not want to be seen as the aggressor. He has realized this is not a popular war, and it is hurting Republicans' chances in the midterms. You know who else has realized that as well? The Iranians. Trump has bad decisions and options, and he has worse ones. The Iranians are and have been playing Trump for a man unwilling to endure the kind of pain they will. The only option for Trump right now is quite literally to fight his way out. However, it seems still that he is not prepared to do that. Axios reports one option Trump is considering is launching an operation that is big in scale but short in duration, with the aim of pressing Iran to change its position in the negotiations. If you already say it's going to be short in duration, the Iranians know that. President Trump can't afford to restart the war. He also can't afford not to restart the war. The ceasefire was a mistake. We can all see that. We are 10 weeks into a 2-week ceasefire, and we are back firing at each other. And as he pointed out, the Iranians are tapping us along. The political cost of restarting the war only gets higher by the day. Today's inflation number was another disaster. Now the highest in 3 years, fueled by the war. Every day, Trump's hand gets weaker, his options get worse. With us now, Bill O'Reilly, anchor of the No Spin News, author of Confronting Evil, and the host of We Will Do It Live podcast. Bill, do you understand President Trump's strategy right now?
13: Well, all I understand is he's got to do something. So he has to do something. And there just seems to be only one something. And that's that you use your air power to take out certain parts of Iran that you believe they need. So the negotiations are a farce. Everybody knows it. American public knows it. And if the president wants his legacy to remain intact and end this situation, I don't know what the alternative is. You got to hit them very, very hard with your military. So I've been thinking about it. Is there another way? There isn't another way.
22: Okay. That is a relatively Sherman-esque statement from you. It is also a substantial change from what you have said about this issue in the past. Take a listen.
13: So the thinking is we'll make a deal, but the original deal is on the hope that the country is so damaged, and it is, that the people will then rise up and chuck these people out. I don't want to use the word desperately, but needs a deal with Iran within, I'd say, 6 weeks. He believed that if we gave Iran enough economic assurances to rebuild their country, they might go for it. I don't think there's a crisis going on. There might be a crisis come Halloween when the midterm vote is a few days away. But right now, it's complicated.
22: I have been much more skeptical than you of the chance of a deal. I always thought negotiations with the Iranians are a farce because every deal the Iranians have ever made, they've broken and they've made a fool out of the person who made it with them. Why have you come over to my side?
13: Well, I haven't really on anybody's side. I'm reporting on what is happening that day. And I'd be very careful about Axios and these other social media outfits. Very careful. So my position really hasn't changed. The Trump administration tried to make the deal, and it did not work. That's it. It didn't work. They tried, but the mullahs don't want to have peace. And there are two reasons why. Worldwide inflation is now more than 4%. That's a victory for the mullahs. It's a victory for him, the Ayatollah, whoever he may be today. Okay? And the second reason is they don't care about their people. Bomb them if you want. It's not like, whoa, we're concerned about taking casualties. They're not. It's like, throw them on out there. They're cannon fodder. So once you reach that point, as I said at the beginning of this interview, what's your alternative? You have to use military power. There's no plan B.
22: The problem in the first war was that President Trump did not sell the war before he started it. And then all of a sudden you saw gas prices going up and the other issues associated with the war, and the American people got quite upset. Normally America rallies around the military, which I think is important. That didn't happen. Does he need to reset? Does there need to be an Oval Office address? Does there need to be something where he goes out now as the commander in chief and tells the American people, to your point, we're going to hit Iran hard. Here's what we're going to do. Here's why we're going to do it. And this is what we believe the end game is.
13: I don't know if that's wise to do unless you have something good to report. So if something good comes out of this aerial bombardment, then I would do it. But if it's the same old, we don't care whether you bomb us, what are you going to say to the American people? So we're dealing with a country that doesn't care about life or death and is going to do whatever they want to do. That's not a good message to bring out, because then the criticism will be, well, you should have known that before you went in for this. You should have known it. See, it all comes back to the Israelis gave President Trump an option. You can take out the whole government in one night if you launch military action. And Trump took that. I think I might have taken it so I can get them all. And they did. They got every one of them. Okay? But then the Iranians said, we don't care. we have other guys. So that's what happened. Now, to the point that Americans weren't really versed on the complexities of the Middle East, that's true. It's a very, very difficult place. And that's why I said before anything, this is the biggest gamble of Donald Trump's life. Okay?
22: So that was my opening salvo. Yeah, that was. And so far, I think what you're saying is that he's on the losing end of that gamble. At least he was before these strikes. The chips are down, so to speak. The way the Russians, who have had success dealing with the Iranians in the past, and those who are interested in the story can look at War Notes, warnotes.com to subscribe. It's a story I cannot describe on family-friendly television. But the Russians' way of dealing with this is escalate to de-escalate. That you put in front of the mullahs such an overwhelming amount of force and such a risk to their survival and their economic survival, which they use to pay everybody off, that they then are forced to capitulate in some way. That requires the commitment of a lot more assets and the use of a lot more air power. Is that what Trump needs to do, even though in the short term it's going to be painful here at home?
13: Yes. That's what he needs to do, break them. Inflation in Iran is 80%. That means the Persians are having trouble eating. They're having trouble buying bread. 80% inflation. For us, it's 4%. So the hope was, well, they can't go along with that much longer. The people will rise up, as they did with the Shah, when I write about that and confronting evil. Doesn't seem to be happening. It may be because the security services are so intense inside Iran now, so many dissenters being murdered by the government. I mean, I've heard numbers up to 50,000. Nobody can confirm those numbers.
22: One of the reasons that revolution failed is because Trump pulled support of it, because the Kurds were ready to go in there and put in a beachhead and start funneling arms into the Iranian opposition groups. And President Trump turned the spigot off because Turkey's president complained. The other option is to take the handcuffs off the Israelis and let them go take care of business and let them foment a revolution. Both things he refuses to do.
13: Well, I don't know if we want to give the Israelis the power in this situation. I wouldn't. And as far as dropping ordnance to resistance groups, that's never going to work. They got 200,000 troops, the Iranian government. Those weapons are confiscated. Nobody touched them. So that's just a pipe dream. But Israel should be assisting us, and they are. But to let them take the lead, that shows weakness. And I don't think Donald Trump wants to show any weakness here.
22: Well, we'll see how much strength these strikes project. The other issue, as you pointed out, Bill, that President Trump's got two wars, really. It's the war in Iran and then the economic war here at home. He was asked today about the 4% inflation. Take a listen.
2: Are you concerned, Mr. President, about the latest inflation number which came out this morning? Could that be a
4: no? I love it. The numbers were great. You know what I really love? I love the inflation. You know why? Because as soon as this war is over, you know, I can say it now. Something you didn't know. Do you know we've been taking out millions of barrels of oil? Nobody knows it. You know who doesn't know about it? Iran until right now.
22: I love the inflation is going to be played on repeat over and over. And there's going to be a lot of people sitting at home, even his advisor, even his supporters, who say, I'm hurting, and Trump seems to be making light of me hurting and me having to tell my family why I can't take them to dinner. That's how people are going to feel.
13: I didn't interpret it that way.
22: How'd you interpret? What do you think he meant?
13: People, what are you going to do? You can't govern by the way people feel. You have to do what's right for the country. And oil prices will drop significantly if Iran is forced to surrender or sign the deal that Trump wants. I don't think any economist would disagree with that. So no,
22: nobody would. But I just want to get back to this idea, Bill. I love the inflation. You and I both know that when you and I were working at Fox News, if Barack Obama had said something like that out of touch, he would have been filleted, rightly so. And I'm wondering if the president's out of touch, if he was making a joke. What do you think? You've covered it and know him for a long time.
13: I just think he speaks in, it's like the Tower of Babel. He speaks in a way that makes sense to him, but for other people, it doesn't. So he likes inflation because he feels, and I'm pretty sure this is true, that after he achieves victory, that the high inflation numbers will come down more rapidly than they would if they didn't exist. Now, look, you can get into economics all day long. All I know is that oil prices will come down upon the conclusion of this mess.
22: But in the meantime, it's a mess. Even if he's not going to have to govern this way, in the meantime, just like he needs to be forceful with the Iranians, does he need to let the American people know he understands their pain and that he's cognizant of it? It's something that he's taking into account. It's something that he wants to fix. And here, Mr. and Mrs. McGillicuddy, this is why it is worth it, because of the danger of the Iranian regime. And to finally end this threat to America and the world, this is the pain we must go through collectively. I get it.
13: Okay. I mean, I'm not opposed to doing that. But Donald Trump is not going to put on a face of defeat in any part of this, whether it be inflation, whether it be allies not helping out. He's not going to do the defeat thing. He's going to be defiant. He is a defiant president. And the people who voted for him know that. And that's what he's doing about inflation. He's defiant. It'll come down. So I like it because it's going to come down. Does it make sense? You know, not really.
22: Fair enough.
13: He sees his role. He sees his role as being a very strong leader who has a plan that's going to work. It's as simple as that. That's how he sees himself.
22: And if it doesn't work, he'll pivot, which he does often. Bill O'Reilly, thank you very much.
13: No, if
22: good
13: it doesn't work.
22: As always.
13: Okay, hold on just one second. If it doesn't work, then the Republicans lose both houses. That's what's at stake here. Okay.
22: And his legacy, as you point out as well.
13: You're welcome. Thanks for having me.
22: And, real quick, Bill, was this more pleasant than your usual 8 p.m. with Cuomo?
13: I heard that some Iranians kidnapped Cuomo. Is that true?
22: I think he's at the Knicks game. I don't know. Just a guess.
13: No, are you kidding me?
22: I don't know.
13: I don't know.
22: Bill, always good to see you.
13: We'll
22: I'm getting yelled at by my producers. We all have them. All right, I'm a reporter. You are too. Coming up, Bill Gates faces a grilling in Congress over palling around with Jeffrey Epstein, but it's behind closed doors. If there's nothing to hide in the Epstein case, why is Congress still keeping us in the dark?
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7: The Social Security shortfall. I'm Blake Berman, host of The Hill on News Nation. A new annual report on Social Security revealing the program's trust fund for retirees continues to face a funding shortfall. The report forecasting that benefits will be fully covered through the fourth quarter of 2032, one quarter sooner than expected. After that, the program will have enough to cover just 78% of benefits, triggering a 22% cut potentially in benefits. The Board of Trustees managing the fund warning Congress that, quote, lawmakers have many options for changes that would reduce or eliminate long-term financing shortfalls. Taking action sooner rather than later will allow consideration of a broader range of solutions. Now, as of April, over 75 million Americans receive Social Security benefits, the average monthly benefit standing at $1,933. I'm Blake Berman, and this is the News Nation Political Minute.
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13: Glad to be here voluntarily to testify, to help with the committee's work. I'll start with an opening statement in the hearing room. I hope my testimony is helpful to the work, important work of the committee to find justice for the victims. Thank you.
14: He seems so sincere and concerned, doesn't he? Microsoft co-founder Bill Gates, moments before his closed-door hearings before Congress. Here are some of the most notable quotes from his opening statement. I never witnessed or had any indication that Epstein engaged in ongoing criminal conduct. I never went to his island, his ranch, or his Florida home. I have never victimized anyone. Meeting with Epstein was a grave error in judgment. A judgment in error is putting it lightly. Gates says nothing happened. Criminally, that may be true. But to anyone else, it is creepy beyond words. But you know what else is not okay? The lack of transparency in all of this. Here's Tim Burchett on the Gates hearing itself.
15: Why was this a closed-door hearing?
16: I don't know, ma'am. That's above my pay grade. I'm big about transparency. I always just say let it be wide open. That seems to be something both parties agree on, and that's the way we go.
14: With us now, Jeffrey Epstein's former lawyer, Harvard professor emeritus of law, Alan Dershowitz. Good to see you, counselor. Was it smart for Gates to show up, you think?
17: Well, he had been so damaged in his reputation. He is a victim of what I call sexual McCarthyism or Epstein McCarthyism. Anybody who had any connection with Epstein is, you know, they destroy their careers, they destroy their living.

0: understand why Bill Gates wanted to try to explain and clear his name. And, you know, he said some things that helped him, and he said some things that probably didn't help him.
1: You rightly point out that being creepy effectively is not illegal, is that having an association with Epstein does not mean you committed a crime. Even being friends with him, even going to his island doesn't mean you committed any crimes. But this is what I think is most troubling, especially when it comes to Gates. 2006, Epstein arrested on soliciting prostitution charges. 2008, Epstein pleads guilty to a sex crime. 2009, released from jail. Epstein and Gates' relationship began in 2011. Bill Gates was one of the most staffed people in the world. He had a dozen plus people personally in his office working around him. They would vet every single person he met with. He had Secret Service-like protection, maybe not presidential-like, but certainly cabinet member-level Secret Service-like protection. And yet he decided to meet with somebody who had pled guilty to a sex crime involving minors. You say this is McCarthyism. I think that somebody can be held accountable just for that decision, right?
0: No, I don't think so. He pleaded guilty to two counts. One, paying for sex, prostitution, with a woman who was above the age of consent. And the other, paying for sex with a young girl who was 17 years old and 10 months, which would have been legal in New York. It would have been legal in maybe a third of the states. It was illegal in Florida. I can understand why people are saying, you know, at that point, nobody knew very much more about Epstein. It was just that one charge. I'm surprised that Gates did associate with him. I cut off my association with him as soon as I finished representing him. I was his lawyer. I obviously had to associate with him.
1: Yep.
0: I didn't like him. I didn't like, and he didn't like me. He hated me. He, by the way, thought I did a terrible job in helping to get the so-called sweetheart deal where he had to go to jail for 18 months. And
1: that was the deal of the century in every way, shape, and form. We now know that. I'm sorry. You and I can disagree. I think that if someone has pleaded guilty to paying a woman under the age of 18 for sex, I would not want nothing to do with that human being, especially if you're somebody who has so much to lose as Bill Gates. But there you go. You disagree with me?
0: I agree with that. I think it showed bad judgment for him to associate with him. But by the way, as I say, it wouldn't have even been a crime in virtually every country in the world and in probably a third of the states. So and people almost never go to jail for paying a prostitute who was 17 years and 10 months. Now, it turns out he did many, many worse things, but those were not made public at that point.
1: Right. This is Bill Gates' opening statement. Epstein was working to use information about my infidelities to pressure me to re-engage with him. He was unsuccessful in his effort, but it shows some of the ways he tried to leverage his interactions with me to further his agenda. I think it goes much deeper, right? This is the first time we have heard, at least I have, of statements by rich, important, powerful men that Epstein was using compromise.
0: That was surprising to me, too. I had never heard that. It doesn't, shock me. Epstein is a despicable, despicable person who done a lot of terrible, terrible things. But I had never heard that he had actually extorted or blackmailed anybody. The way I understand the statement was that it was subtle, that Epstein would say to him, you know, I know things about you. I'll work with you on it. But clearly, Gates understood it as blackmail, and that was probably the way Epstein intended it. So, again, it showed very poor judgment on the part of Gates to associate with somebody who would use the friendship in such an exploitive manner.
1: Do we know anybody else who, and maybe this is the quite literally billion-dollar question or the criminal question, do we know anybody else who Epstein, under the headline of, you never get caught on your first time, many ways that Epstein was trying to use compromise on?
0: I don't. It wouldn't surprise me, but he'd have to know things about the person. What he knew about me, for example, is I love my wife. I never touched anybody improperly ever in my life. So he would never dream of using that against me. But I can't imagine that he didn't try to use it against people who confided in

0: him their sins. Now, why would you confide in Jeffrey Epstein that you had committed adultery? It seems so bad judgment, so foolish. But I guess Bill Gates must have done that.
1: Wow. Phenomenal analysis. Alan Dershowitz, thank you. Great analysis.
0: Well, pleasure.
1: You being with us. Thank you. The Department of Justice is now looking into voting, call it shenanigans, in California. Did homeless people really get paid to vote for Karen Bass?
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4: Between just hearing about it and being there live as it unfolds. On the ground reporting from senior national correspondent Brian Enten.
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7: You almost think they hate the country because they can't. They're not stupid people. You can't cheat like they did. And look at the election in California as an example. After a week, they determined that the kid who's leading and had all the mojo, all of a sudden he doesn't make the runoff.
1: The molasses-like L.A. vote count is enough to raise some serious questions about the rules. And if the rules are rigged, then you don't have to cheat. But it still calls into question exactly whether we can believe and have faith in our elections. We've told you dozens of times since the vote in California, more than a week ago, the slow counting is not illegal. It's just how California operates. It's not cheating when you write the rules. But now there appears to be evidence groups exploited those rules, like ballot harvesters and paid for votes. Video obtained by the California Post shows homeless people on Skid Row admitting they traded a vote for Karen Bass in return for cash, which, if true, well, that goes beyond just, well, playing funny business with the rules. It is totally illegal.
10: Yeah, how much they pay you?
15: $5.
10: Oh, and they said, here, come and vote for these candidates?
15: Yes, sir.
10: They told you who to vote for?
15: Yes.
10: So they told you to vote for Karen Bass or Cynthia Rahman?
15: Karen Bass.
10: And they told you to vote for Karen?
15: Yeah, they had to sign a little thing.
10: And how much they pay you?
15: Just like $2.
10: They'd say, oh, do you want to vote for Karen or Nithya? Or they just really just tell you to vote for Karen, huh?
16: Yeah, it was a little time, man.
10: And you're like, yo, give me $4 and I'll do it.
16: Yeah, why not?
1: Can't argue with their logic. A little later in the show, former Clinton pollster Mark Penn about what he describes as California gaming the system. That might be the most generous way to put it. With us now, Laura Fink, Democratic strategist, CEO of Rebel Communications, Peter Savodnik, senior editor of The Free Press. Laura, start with you. Feels like Democrats would like the focus to get off of California as quickly as possible.
25: I don't think that's true. I think what the falsehoods and the unfounded accusations and the fact-free theories, I think that sows distrust in the system in general. And in California, we do things a little bit differently. We do allow mail-in ballots postmarked by Election Day. We do have a very thorough in-person and electronic verification system. We do have a goodly number of ballots that are received, 25%, I believe.
1: Is that why somebody's dog was able to vote, Laura?
25: I don't have, you want to give me line by line? You got to send that to me in advance so I can research what you're telling me. I have no idea what you're talking about. I will say that
1: there's a woman who turned herself in for a felony because she registered her dog to vote and the dog was able to vote.
25: Well, why don't we go ahead and have her prosecuted for that? And because the fact of the matter is the prosecutions work because
1: we're prosecuting the whistleblower.
25: Voter fraud.
1: Peter,
25: I just need some time.
1: Peter, I think this is a different situation, though. To me, it's about, and I think you and I both sort of come from the same line of reporting, just follow the money. And you see this picture with Nithya Rahman, who is the very progressive, far more than Karen Bass, city council member, who went from distant third all of a sudden roaring in to second place despite having absolutely no momentum, here with a check for $600,000 for one of many homeless shelters. One of many homeless shelters is where hundreds of people were registered to vote at places that have no beds. I don't think it takes much to connect all of these dots that there is an enormous amount of money at stake for these progressive candidates to stay in office, and thus the rules are certainly written to allow that to happen.
26: The rules are written to allow that to but I think it's really important to make clear two seemingly incongruous points. So on the one hand, as far as we know, no one has actually broken the law. There's no evidence of that. However, Democrats have constructed a system that looks awful. And in many ways, like the appearance of impropriety is just as bad, if not worse, than the impropriety itself. And the reason they've done this is because it makes for, you know, very, very substantial Democratic margins. If they thought for a moment that higher turnout led to more Republican victories, they would end higher turnout. They want to maximize.
25: Want to end higher turnout? You want to end higher turnout? Is that what I'm
26: hearing? I don't have a pony in this. I'm just saying Democrats have supported maximal turnout with an eye toward maximizing sort of their margins.
1: Well, but hold on, but Peter, I want to be fair about this.
26: Yeah.
1: And it's an important point. You're saying maximize turnout. It at the same time also minimizes any protections against fraud. When you have unlimited ballot harvesting, when you have the people can pinky promise that they picked up ballot harvests after Election Day, when you send out hundreds of thousands of ballots
25: not
1: to people,
25: accurate.
1: Including people who moved away.
26: I don't think there's actually...
1: But hold on, Peter. When you send out all those ballots, hundreds of thousands of ballots to people who have moved away 12 years ago, which we have evidence mm-hmm. of, that's mm-hmm. not only maximizing turnout, it's minimizing any protections against fraud, right?
25: No, not really, because you have to match the signatures that are on file. They have to do a count. So you're saying if I go scoop up a bunch of ballots laying in mailboxes, theoretically, and then I'm going to know how to sign all of those voters' names that are on file? Like, this whole thing is preposterous. It never has any evidence, and the checks are solid. And that is why there aren't massive prosecutions for voter fraud. It's because the evidence isn't there. And if there were evidence, we will see somebody go after it, certainly in this administration. But I it's going to be a lot of sound
1: Peter, I just want to let you get the last word here. Are you seeing a change in how reporters are looking now at starting to investigate these stories and where the money is in California politics?
26: So far, I'm not seeing much in the way of any change in the way people, like journalists, think about this. I think it is increasingly clear, however, that again, like it's two things at the same time can be true, right? So nothing appears to have, no laws appear to have been broken, but the laws that have been passed, the system that has been created by Democrats, by a supermajority in the state legislature with a Democratic governor, it is designed to maximize Democratic victory and
25: voter access,
26: at the cost at the cost of the appearance of impropriety, which is itself
25: Republicans
26: a disservice.
25: Can vote at the, all the way at, up at to the cost of
1: trust in our elections, which we used to be told was by Democrats sacrosanct. Laura, Peter, thank you both very much. Appreciate you. First wrote about this in War Notes. We've been covering it extensively. And to put a finer point on it, if people were paid to vote for someone, that is unquestionably a crime. WarNotes.com to subscribe for free. All sorts of interesting things. A video that comes out, a subscriber-only chat for us all to talk about the day's stories at Leland Vittert on social media. Something you have not heard much of, but you need to watch. Belfast burning. This time, Catholics and Protestants are united taking on the cops. What brought those warring sides together?
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1: The United Kingdom is in flames. Belfast is burning for a second night in a row, except this time the Protestants and Catholics are on the same side. They are protesting the attempted beheading of a local Irishman.
30: Has he got me?
31: Yeah. Get off him, you rat. Yo!
30: He's caught him. Hurry up!
1: A 30-year-old Sudanese asylum seeker pinned the man down and tried to behead him. His name's Stephen Algive. He lost an eye in the attack. A local neighborhood man saved him before the Sudanese immigrant could complete his crime. Now, masked men, last night and tonight, have gone door-to-door searching for immigrants, often burning their flats, their apartments, sending men, women, and children fleeing into the streets. You can see him fighting with police and water cannons. This violence is on par or greater than Belfast experienced over the 50 years of the Troubles, when Protestants and Catholics clashed and murdered each other on a regular basis. Niall Standage, White House columnist for our sister publication, The Hill, from Northern Ireland. Niall Gardner, a former advisor to Prime Minister Margaret Thatcher. Gardner, start with you. How did it come that the UK seems so insulated to these crimes?
32: Well, thanks for having me on the show today, Leland. I'm actually here in Washington, D.C., not in Northern Ireland. But let me say that, you know, I think that what we're witnessing in Northern Ireland, this barbaric and savage attempt to behead a British citizen by a Sudanese asylum seeker or refugee, I mean, it's absolutely shocking. It's appalling. but it's also a demonstration of what's happening not only in the UK, but also across Europe. And we're seeing scenes like this actually in Europe every week. These kinds of attacks, actually, absolutely horrific, are a demonstration of an immigration system, an open borders mindset that's been in place for many decades that is now, resulting in horrific scenes like this some places on even daily basis. So we've got to end, I think, decades of, left-wing thinking here. We've got to see secure borders, the deportation of illegal migrants.
1: The Spectator called this alien cultures being brought in, which would probably get me visited. If I said alien cultures in the UK, the police would come visit me for antisocial behavior or something like this. Thankfully, we live in the United States. ABC Australia has figured out the real problem, which is Elon Musk allowing video of the attack, of the beheading, to be put on social media.
4: Video of the horrific knife attack, which we've chosen not to show, was posted online. Far-right agitators then shared the material, using it to stoke racial tensions and push for violent retribution. The UK regulator has powers directing tech companies to remove violent posts and control racially charged responses. But Elon Musk chose instead to double down on inciting rhetoric on his platform.
1: Niall, what's the problem here? Talking about the violence or the violence itself?
5: No, I mean, Elon Musk clearly engaged in inflammatory behavior in retweeting people like the man who goes by the name Tommy Robinson, actually Stephen Yaxley Lennon, who has been fomenting various forms of civil unrest for a very long time. Look, what happened in Belfast was horrific. There's no defending the attack on that man. But collectivizing guilt to the point where people are being burnt out of their homes, to the point where a moderate MP in Northern Ireland is referring accurately to race-based pogroms, that is also atrocious behavior.
1: Well, race-based pogroms are atrocious behavior, but viewed in the larger context, the committing of crimes by immigrants across Europe, especially violent crimes, rapes, and others, it is a far disproportionately to their population. And Niall Gardner, I would ask you this question. At what point does the Liberal governments there bear some responsibility that if they are not going to get a handle on this problem, this is what results?
32: Yeah, I'm firstly, no one is condoning the, the violence we're seeing on the streets of Belfast being widely condemned by everybody. But in addition, I think it's very important to note that large-scale mass migration into British and European cities in recent decades has resulted in an explosion of violent crime, rape, robbery, murder committed by large numbers of migrants, actually both legal and illegal. And I think that, this sort of left-wing experiment in transforming the shape of Europe has been an absolute disaster and has resulted, frankly, in a huge backlash, not only in the UK, but also across Europe, against mass migration. And I think that, we are witnessing, horrific scenes of violence carried out by migrants on European soil, which is absolutely shocking. And successive governments have done nothing really to deal with
1: it. It's coming to America. Niall, unfortunately, we're out of time for this hour. To Cuomo viewers, thank you for being with us. Give us a chance at 9 p.m. That's up next when we come back. Bill Clinton's former chief of staff, chief pollster, is appalled at California for allowing partisans to, quote, game the system from ballot harvesting. We'll explain how it works next.
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28: All right, back with breaking news at 9 p.m. Eastern, live look at Jerusalem right now, where it is coming up on 4 a.m., sun up in about a half an hour. We have seen strikes by the United States on Iran, by Iran on U.S. bases. We have not yet seen Iran strike Israel since this weekend. We wait for that as Israel and the entire Middle East remain on high alert. Certainly the Iranians have hit a lot of civilian targets throughout the Middle East as well. Iranian state media reports the Islamic Revolutionary Guard has struck U.S. bases in Kuwait and Bahrain. We cannot independently confirm that. Central Command forces launched another wave of strikes, this time far deeper into Iran overnight. Here is Secretary of War Pete Hegseth earlier.
0: As President Trump said, they've been tap, tap, tapping. You can see when someone's trying to tap, tap, tap on a deal. Instead, they're going to have tap, tap, tap bombs dropping on key facilities in Iran from the United States of America.
28: Coming up, more from the Middle East, plus House Judiciary Committee Jim Jordan with us on why the head of a key Democratic fundraising group that raised $1.8 billion, spent the day taking the Fifth.
1: I want to make sure I'm respectful. Is it Ms. Jones or Ms. Wallace Jones?
2: On the advice of counsel, I respectfully decline to answer the question pursuant to my Fifth Amendment rights under the Constitution.
28: She said it with a smile. First, back to the breaking news in Iran. Iranian state media reports the IRGC targeted and struck U.S. military bases in Kuwait and Bahrain. Again, we have not been able to independently verify that. Iran's attacks come after U.S. Central Command forces launched this much more aggressive wave into and deeper into Iran. The latest barrage comes after last night's attack, which was in retaliation to Iran downing an Apache helicopter. And the president, who had been talking now for about 9 weeks about a deal being just around the corner, has certainly changed how he's looked at things.
3: We're going to hit them again hard today, in case you miss, in case you don't turn on your television set. And we'll see what happens with the deal. We were really close to a deal, but they keep tapping us along. They keep playing us for suckers.
28: Central Command once again described the strikes as self-defense. Why we keep apologizing to the Iranians for bombing them is truly baffling. The terminology here means everything. The U.S. does not want to be seen as the aggressor. President Trump has realized this is not a popular war, and it's hurting Republicans' chances in the midterm. Bill O'Reilly said that if inflation doesn't come down, that's it for Republican majorities in the House and Senate. And there's somebody else who realizes this, and that is the Iranians. They have been playing Trump for a man unwilling to endure the kind of pain they will. So the Iranians have kept trying to get this closer and closer to the midterm, so it's more and more painful for Trump. Game respects game. The only option for Trump now is to fight his way out, something he still does not seem prepared to do. Axios reports one option Trump is considering is an operation that is big in scale but short in duration. Why you would tell the Iranians it's short in duration, I don't know, with the aim of pressing Iran to change its position in the negotiations. Again, if you're leaking that it's short in duration, why would they change their views or their position? Trump can't afford to restart the war politically, but he also can't afford to not restart the war and have this continuing to go on in November. It's now clear the ceasefire was a colossal mistake. And the political cost of restarting the war just keeps getting higher every day. And every day, Trump's hand gets weaker, his options get worse. In a moment, Executive Director of the Urban Warfare Institute, Major John Spencer, Heritage Foundation visiting fellow Colonel Mike Jerrigan on what the president's options are. First, Doha, Qatar, where we find our Robert Sherman. Good morning there, Robert.
5: Hey there, Leland. Well, the president making good on his threat in order to start carrying out strikes once again on Iran. Hearing from some of our sources inside of Iran, they said that they had heard the explosions in Bandar Abbas and Minab. Those are southern Iranian cities that are near the Strait of Hormuz, where they say the strikes have been the most intense inside of Iran. That is where the American forces have been concentrating their fire in recent days. Those are the launch capabilities that have the ability to change and choke off the Strait of Hormuz, but they're also the closest to our U.S. service members that are in the region, that pose the most imminent threat. And we have also heard that some of those weapons this evening have now been turned against U.S. troops in the region, with sirens going off in Bahrain starting just a few moments ago. No indications of if there were any impacts inside of any of these countries here, but those were the first alerts that went off. But the bottom line is that the president has said this was meant to serve as a warning. This was meant to send a message. And if the message is not received, the president has told other media outlets he's prepared to come back tomorrow night and escalate once again. Now over to my colleague, Libby Dean, in Washington. Libby.
4: Thanks, Robert. The Trump administration tonight is framing these strikes on Iran that you just laid out as a way to urge them back to the negotiating table. We actually heard from the War Secretary, Pete Hegseth, who said that tonight's strikes are not a restart to this war, but to set the terms for a potential deal and urge them back to the negotiating table. This is the second night in a row the United States is striking targets in Iran. Last night, the strikes were in response to Iran's downing of a U.S. helicopter. That helicopter was reportedly supporting this mission, escorting oil tankers through the Strait of Hormuz, which the president revealed actually today in the Oval Office, this big secret, as he framed it, that the operation never stopped to escort these oil tankers through the Strait of Hormuz. And 100 million barrels of oil have made it through the Strait of Hormuz. Welcome news for this administration, Leland, who, as you were talking with Bill O'Reilly about the fact that Americans are seeing this price at the pump and they're not happy, midterms, of course, around the corner. Leland.
28: Yeah, trying to keep that flow of oil going. We'll have to watch and see how the oil markets interpret that newfound news. Libby Dean, Robert Sherman, thank you both very much. With us now, Major John Spencer, Colonel Mike Jergin. Colonel, as the ranking officer, we will start with you. This latest round of strikes combined with the news that there has been this massive movement of oil through the Strait of Hormuz, does that does that force the Iranians to reevaluate their strategic position?
6: Good evening, Leland. I don't think so. We don't have a deal because the Iranians don't want to have a deal. Until recently, they didn't have to give up anything and they weren't getting bombed. And so what you're seeing right now is the president running out of patience. The question is, as the sun comes up and we see all the targets that are struck, is it just one day of running out of patience, or is this him really running out of patience? And we're going to start the kinetic options all over again. To again answer your question, I don't think this changes the Iranians' calculus because they are trying to delay and stretch out this war as long as possible so they can continue to support Hezbollah in Lebanon.
28: Yeah, and the closer they get to the midterms, the harder it gets for President Trump to do anything. So the time is on their side. Major, something that is peculiar to me in this is we keep hearing about how Central Command's target list is mostly radar sites and air defense systems. After 30-plus days of what we were told was U.S. air supremacy and the Israelis flying nonstop missions over Iran, how does Iran have any air defenses left?
7: That's a great question, and understanding whether China or anybody else brought anything under. I mean, really, this is a realization of what we don't know. What was in, you know, in the bunkers that they did start to dig out in the last 8 weeks as they've tried to play President Trump for a fool? I'm actually not buying that. As much as we knew from the June 2025 12-day war of Israel to include this last operation, as President Trump does have a timeline, we don't know it. In 49 Tomahawk missiles rained down on those radars. And Leland, 2 days ago, Israel rained down missiles on Iranian radar systems as well. So maybe they're clearing the way, making it more feasible for a massive operation. And the president said it tonight, Iran understands force. So I think he understands what's necessary. He gave the negotiation a plan and they're telling him something, but he understands that if having to, he'll apply a lot of force. And I think the Secretary of War has signaled that he's prepared to do that.
28: Yeah, this is perhaps the most crucial part of today, this idea that there was massive amounts of oil flowing out from the Persian Gulf, not from Iran, but from allied countries. Here's President Trump and Pete Hegseth talking about the Strait of Hormuz. Take a listen.
3: But we've been taking out millions of barrels of oil, millions of barrels. Every night we took out oil.
0: Project Freedom, the idea of running ships through the Strait of Hormuz, it never stopped. It just went underground. We've been protecting commercial shipping going through the Strait of Hormuz, as the president announced, to the tune of over 100 million barrels that have moved through and more in the middle of the night, protected by the United States in a way that Iran can't stop.
28: Colonel, that in and of itself takes away one of maybe two or three Iranian cards they have left to play.
6: Yeah, absolutely. That's a significant blow to

0: the Iranians largely internal messaging. You know, they've got their own internal audience that they're trying to convince that they're winning this war. And with the oil tankers being, you know, escorted out at night, that is removing both their economic leverage, obviously, but also it's removing their credibility. They're saying the Straits of Hormuz are closed. And, you know, when we started this, there were 1,600 ships inside the Straits of Hormuz. There are 1,000 ships outside the Straits of Hormuz. You know, the U.S. has disabled 8 ships. The Iranians pirated 4 ships. So there's still about 1,000 ships that need to be accounted for. And so it's good to see that they're moving quietly through and commerce is flowing again.
1: Major, when Pete Hegseth says in a way that Iran can't stop, what does that mean?
2: It means, as we saw in the 38-day, despite the down F-15, is that the United States is able to achieve air superiority immediately over Iran. And despite this Monty Python, I'm still strong element, no matter what is done to them, is that the United States can and will turn back those thousands of bombers to be able to hit things that we haven't hit yet. And one of the things that was hit recently was Keshem Island. So some of the ability for Iran to influence the Strait of Hormuz is Keshem Island, Tariq Island, Hormuz Island. You could make those go away, and we just haven't, because we do have other factors in what is the day after of achieving this deal.
1: Now, Colonel, last to you, what are we to watch for in terms of a target package that would signal a disproportional response, that the U.S. Wanted to send an unmistakable message, not the message we've sent, that is, we want to go back to the status quo?
0: I think, Leland, you're going to see a couple of things. You're going to see a continuation of getting rid of the missile launchers, the mobile missile launchers, and the radar batteries, and the air defenses that they have reconstituted in the last 8 weeks. But I think you're also going to start seeing more infrastructure targets. You're going to see bridges that can be used to move missile supplies from the central Iran to the coast. You're going to see factories that have dual use, and one of the uses is military. I think when the sun comes up, we're going to see a lot of targets that weren't typically considered in the first round because they were not an immediate threat to American and Israeli aircraft.
1: The Iranian national security spokesman threatened to seize land. During the 40-day war, the extent of Iran's territorial waters increased. In the next war, perhaps the extent of Iran's land will increase. Major, that strikes me as just kind of fanciful, but maybe I'm reading it wrong.
2: I wouldn't imagine. I mean, I'm not saying I want them. You don't interrupt your enemy when they're making mistakes, is the adage. If they thought they were going to go to Azerbaijan, Iraq, or somewhere like that, it'd be a bad day for them. This is that whole message of strength that they aren't, as their leadership have been living in a bunker, and should be very scared that this turns back on. I think we need probably new leadership that is willing to make a deal, which is a part of the applying force to compel your enemy to do your will.
1: Yeah. Colonel, that's a great point, because we have seemed to stop talking about regime change inside Iran. Does today do enough to make a significant step towards that, or are we still doing the kabuki dance with the current regime?
0: I think this is enough of a step to convince the Iranians that they do need to make a deal to give up their nuclear weapon aspirations. Is it enough? That's the real question. And we're not really going to know until we start seeing the targets that come up. I doubt it. But I'm also not concerned. The Iranians seem to have forgotten that we have thousands of army soldiers from the 82nd Airborne in the region that can literally drop in however long it takes to fall safely out of an airplane anywhere in their country. There's also 2 Marine Expeditionary Units with about 5,000 Marines, among the other things, trained to take oil fields and islands. That's where they made their history in World War II. And so we're quietly, like we are quietly not talking about ships coming through the cover of darkness, we're also quietly not talking about that there's about 10,000 combat troops in the area that can, on a moment's notice, change the calculus really, really significantly.
1: Yeah, especially if they took some of the oil export terminals that the Iranians have. Colonel, Major, thank you both very much. Gents, good to see you. There was a crazy senator from Vermont talking about inflation years ago. We all call him a socialist. Now Bernie Sanders may be getting the last laugh.
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17: No matter the challenge or the expense, I will fight for you. I have been willing to die for my country. There is nothing that I will not do for the state of Maine.
1: No matter the expense, can have a lot of meetings. There's some Republicans cringe hearing that. But there's no denying Graham Plattner has excited Maine voters like few have before, excited voters like few have before. Voter turnout is up 37% from the 2020 primary. That is stunning. And the real winner of this primary so far may not be Graham Plattner, although we should look at that number because it was up 37% and Plattner was essentially unopposed.

0: Democrats had a positive view of capitalism. Today's that's just 42%. Democrats with a positive view of socialism, 66%. Now, more Democrats like socialism than they do capitalism. Former senior advisor to Kamala Harris and author of Endless Urgency on Substack, Mike Nellis, is with us now. Is that where the voter is? 66% believe in socialism, or is that where the party is?
1: I mean, I think there's voters who are increasingly frustrated with the economy right now and are increasingly turning against capitalism in the same way I think a lot of Republicans are turning against their institutions as well. I think people are upset right now. And I agree essentially with the core of your argument here that Bernie won in 2016. Bernie won in 2020. He won the argument and is changing the face of the party. And some of that is because over the course of the last decade, neither political party has offered a real solution. And meanwhile, everybody's life is just getting dramatically worse. I mean, we talked about it before, but people are giving up on the American dream. Their wages are depressed. Everything's expensive. They don't feel like they can actually accomplish anything, even though they're doing everything right. So I don't blame people. And like, I worked for Bernie in 16 because I thought his message was the right one. I stand by that decision.
0: Now, look, and you and I were probably at some of the same rallies. You at Bernie and me covering either Bernie or Donald Trump, where we talked about this horseshoe, that there were a lot of Bernie bros who, when Bernie dropped out, went to go support Trump. But the only thing, the only type of government that has had both a predictive and conclusive end, no matter how many times it has been tried, is socialism. So are these people ignorant or just desperate?
1: I don't think that's right, because I think you're doing what a lot of people do, is conflating socialism with communism, and they're not the same thing. This is part of my critique generally of the way that we cover politics now. These terms don't mean anything anymore. Like, we talk about being moderate, we talk about communism, we talk about capitalists. Like, Donald Trump, in my opinion, is a very socialist president. He's actively talking about having the federal government take a public stake in AI companies. That is a textbook definition of socialism. It may be the right thing to do. So I just don't think there's a consistency in these arguments anymore. And more importantly than that, the average American's looking around going, everything's worse than it was right now. You mentioned Graham Platner at the beginning of this. I mean, Susan Collins has been in the Senate since 96. I was, 8 years old when she was in the Senate? You ask the average Mainer, is your life better off than it was 30 years ago? The answer is probably going to be no. So people are going to turn to things they don't understand. It's why they're willing to overlook his defects as a candidate.
0: Yeah, they're willing to overlook the fact that he has a tattoo that was the same badge that Himmler wore on his hat, bizarrely as that is. President Trump has had a lot to say about Graham Platner. Take a listen.
2: He's just an outright pig. He's like a pig. He's a fake thug. He's a phony. He's a real phony. He's a bad person.
0: Probably the only time that, Mike, you may agree with Donald Trump, or at least that you couldn't argue with him being correct factually. But this would be the question. The premise of my argument is right. And actually, it was Matt Richards, our senior producer, who came up with this argument to begin with today, that Bernie Sanders is now winning the thought argument. The problem is, if you have candidates with Nazi tattoos, they may not win elections, even against Susan Collins. Are Democrats going to screw this up?
1: No, I don't think so. And I will say Donald Trump's like the last person in the world who should be calling anybody a pig. He's the last person in the world who should be just attacking a candidate. And I actually think it's really bad politics for him to do that, because if Susan Collins is going to win again in a blue state like Maine, it has to be based on local issues. It needs to be a referendum on Maine. It can't be a referendum nationally. The more that he attacks Graham Platner, the more people are going to default back to their camps. And Trump is really, really unpopular. And look, Platner is not somebody who I think is a particularly good person. I still want him to win because I think Collins is a failed senator, but the tattoo is horrible. I think some of the comments he's made is terrible. I worry about the New York Times stuff and what else is coming, but
0: attacking
1: we got to win. And I think
0: still, you'd rather have him than, I mean, look, that's sort of where we're at, right? Is that you'd rather have
1: the Republicans make the same argument
0: about than somebody who voted to impeach Trump. But go back to what I'm saying. If this turns out to be a referendum on Graham Platner, it's going to be difficult for Democrats, right? So, again, when you the people who are expounding these socialist opinions, including the terrorist-adjacent guy Abdul al-Sayed in Michigan and the terrorist sympathizer in New Jersey, who's almost certainly going to be a member of Congress, how do Democrats want to have to answer for all these people?
1: Well, I'm going to be honest with you. The way that the Republican Party is attacking our candidates now is taking everything to an extreme. And I think they're actually doing a favor to candidates that have, let's say, sketchy pasts, right? A lot of people, including you, my friend, have called Graham Platner a Nazi because of the tattoo. He's not a Nazi. He has a very unfortunate tattoo. They should be making it about an argument about judgment, not about whether or not he's a Nazi, because people don't believe stuff like that.
0: I've never called him a Nazi.

0: I apologize then. But a lot of other people in the Republican Party are. There's just a lot of like really silly attacks. I mean, they're outright claiming that James Tallarico is gay and a vegan, which is not true. They're doing the same thing to Josh Turek and others. I mean, they just don't have real substantive arguments. And I think people are going to roll their eyes and they're going to pull the lever for the party they think is going to help improve their lives. And right now, that's the Democratic
1: Party. People may end up just pulling for the party that isn't in power because they're angry.
0: That's right.
1: And Bernie Sanders is talking about things that are going to help people. And the Republicans seem to at least have a challenge in doing that, would be a putting it mildly. Mike Nellis, as always, fascinating conversation. Thank you, my friend.
0: Thank you.
1: Inflation is only making the haves have more and the have-nots have less. We'll tell you why American teenagers are the canary in the coal mine.
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16: Since the government started keeping track in 1948,
17: teen employment is around 34%. That's compared to 50% in the 70s and 80s.
1: Inflation is only making all of these problems worse. It's making the haves have more and the have-nots have less. Inflation rose again in May, crossing 4% for the first time in 3 years. The Consumer Price Index, if you want to track that, now at 4.2%. In short, everything costs more. And if you want to know why the economic divide is getting worse, all you need to do is look at summer jobs. Summer jobs have traditionally been the first step in the path to future employment. It was for me. But now it's often reserved for the very wealthiest. The Wall Street Journal headlines, "Why Teenagers Stop Working in the Summer." For the affluent teenager, skipping the paycheck is genuine optimization. She trades the lifeguard chair for a research internship, science camp, and SAT tutor. Economists Shirley Porterfield and Ann Winkler found the retreat steepest in exactly the most educated, highest income households. That's the retreat from having jobs. And the substitute those families reach for, the unpaid internship and the enrichment program, are precisely the ones a low-income family can't afford. For most American teenagers, the decline in a rational bet on a future that rewards their time elsewhere. Unpaid internships in cities where rents are well over $3,000 a month. It's why most Americans now feel the American dream is rigged or working against them. Economist Steve Moore, co-founder of the Committee to Unleash Prosperity, former senior economic advisor to President Donald Trump, joins us. Steve always answers the call. His flight was 2 hours late, and he is still joining us as he ran from the plane into the terminal to find a place. Steve, thank you for appearing for duty. That will not make this interview any easier. Can we finally get past the idea that, number one, Americans are really hurting, and number two, that the rich keep getting richer, the poor keep getting left behind, and they have a right to be angry?
18: I don't buy that narrative. Look, I do understand, Leland, that people are very angry about grocery prices. People are angry about how much it costs to fill up the tank. I know people are angry about medical costs and so on. But if you look at the first, 14, 16 months of Trump's presidency, actually, even with the recent increase in inflation, wages and median income has actually grown faster than inflation. So people actually have about $3,000 more income per household than less.
1: Steve, I have a degree in economics, and that means I know that everything you're saying is right and nobody cares.
18: Well, that
1: and
18: may
1: again,
18: be true.
1: It keeps going to where everybody feels things are unfair. If my kids got to work scooping ice cream and they can't get a job working scooping ice cream because 200 people applied for it, because so many kids need to work. But at the same time, the rich kids go off and get internships and live in New York City and therefore go into getting the best colleges and therefore get the best jobs. That's where it feels like the American dream is dead. Jeff Bezos was asked about this, and he had an interesting solution. Take a listen.
19: If people want me to pay more billions, then let's have that debate. But don't pretend, that's going to solve the problem. You could double the taxes I pay, and it's not going to help that teacher in Queens.
1: And that's because most precisely he and a bunch of other billionaires have enormous tax shelters so that their jets, their yachts, and all of their capital gains are shielded so they can borrow against them to live. Where is the if the Republicans want to be the party of the working man, when do they have to stop giving these massive tax loopholes to billionaires for their jets and yachts?
18: Well, just a couple, again, just factual things. The top 1% pay pretty close to half of the income tax, so it's not as if they're not paying the taxes. Now, you mentioned the loopholes. I'm totally against loopholes. I believe in a tax system, you know, a flat tax where everybody pays the same rate, but nobody has loopholes. Nobody can take advantage of special interest lobbying to not pay their fair share of taxes. In fact, I have a piece in the Wall Street Journal that is running tomorrow. It's online right now, that talks about what we did in 1986 when Bob Packwood, who recently died, was the senator, and we passed a bill that lowered the tax rates to 28%, but we got rid of a lot of loopholes. I'm against loopholes. I think everybody should pay their fair share. I think everybody agrees with that. But the idea that we're going to solve Americans' problems by soaking the rich, I don't think that's a very smart thing. Every single time in American history, we've raised tax rates on the rich. The rich have paid less taxes. It's called the Laffer curve. Now, I want to make one other quick point, if I can, Leland, because you're making a really
1: I would agree with you. When we've cut taxes on the rich every time up until this time around, or really 2016, things seemed fair. This time, it doesn't seem fair. The rich keep getting richer and the poor keep getting poorer in America, and Republicans don't have an answer for that.
18: Well, the only reason people are saying rich are getting, you do have a billionaire class that has emerged because of their great, amazing technological revolution that America has led the way on. I mean, that's something that we should be proud of.
1: Yeah, we had Sam Walton, we had the Rockefellers, we had Warren Buffett, we had Bill Gates. This seems different because no longer does the rest of America enjoy the same opportunities.
18: And yet, I mean, you're right, that's the perception. And yet there's no other time in American history when the middle class has been richer than they are today. I mean, that's just a fact. But people look at the gap and they say, well, look at Jeff Bezos. He has $5 billion or looking at somebody who has.
1: Well, Bezos got a lot more than $5 billion. You may have just cut his net worth like Elizabeth Warren wants to, Steve. Just putting that out there. Steve Moore, thank you very much. Good to see you, as always. For Democrats, sadly, there is no escaping Jill and Joe Biden. They will not leave. The former president wants to join his wife in the literary set, vowing to publish his book sometime in September. There are so many jokes to be made about Joe Biden now writing a book. We'll have to leave those to the comedians. In the past couple of hours, Jill Biden's book, declaring her husband competent, and them, the Bidens, the victims, it debuted number one on the New York Times bestseller list. Congratulations. In the nonfiction section, if you are wondering. I couldn't get through without at least one joke. You'd think Democrats would be angry. Why remind people of how we got to where we are, the Bidens? But we are learning something remarkable about Democrats in books. Democrats love to watch their own burn. They will even pay for it. Kamala Harris's memoir, 107 Days, debuted number one on the nonfiction list. Sold 350,000 copies in the first week and spent months on the bestseller list. With friends like the Bidens, who needs enemies for Democrats? Mark Penn, chief pollster for President Bill Clinton's re-election campaign in 1996. I will admit, Mark, as a author myself, I may be a tad bit jealous of 350,000 copies sold in the first week. But what is it about the Democratic Party, or maybe just people, and as a pollster you understand human dynamics, that they just love to watch politicians flame and burn each other?
20: I don't know that that's endemic to the Democrats. I mean, I think there's a lot of interest in politics and what happened. And, you know, it doesn't surprise me. There are also so many strong Democrats and so many strong Republicans. Somebody from Fox News puts out a book, it goes to number one. Joe Biden puts out a book, and Kamala Harris, it goes to number one. It seems like people don't want to read good novels anymore. They want to read political, as you say, fiction/nonfiction. The one thing I will say about all these books, because I have personal experience after political campaigns in 96 and 98, which is they're made up. Because there's absolutely no fact-checking whatsoever. I once called a guy up. I knew a particular incident. And I had rewritten a speech for the president, you know, involving Bosnia. And the incident in the book that the guy had written was totally different. So I called him up and I said, I know you and I were there. I know that I rewrote this speech. And he said, yeah, I just couldn't have the balls to rewrite the speech. I mean, these things are fundamentally uncheckable, and there are people's perspectives, and people like to read them.
1: Sure.

0: I just wish they didn't think that they were true because they're largely not.
1: Well, that's fair. Speaking of books coming out, regime change, people are going to be hearing a lot about that. My understanding is the White House is pretty concerned about what's in it. Maggie Haberman, Jonathan Swan, inside the imperial presidency of Donald Trump, basically looking at the first 16 or so months, their first sort of leak about the book, planned, of course, in the New York Times, inside the White House freakout over Epstein. These books make for endless headlines on cable news and discussion, both if you're for it, if you're against it, if you like them, you don't like them, you're in the middle like we are, and we just sort of call balls and strikes. In the end, do they make a difference in the public's mind?
0: Well, sometimes they do. Look, sometimes some of these incidents. I think when Stephanopoulos wrote the book about Bill Clinton back in the day, it was very unusual for an aide to write a book about a president in office. And now people
1: No, that's
0: can't
1: fair.
0: wait until
1: No, it
0: they're out
1: happens
0: of
1: all the time.
0: office. And you know, so it does generate. You know, there's always some scuttlebutt stories, and then every. You know, I was there, and
1: How
0: then
1: do you
0: the book
1: deal
0: is
1: with this
0: coming.
1: inside the
0: How are we
1: White
0: going to
1: House? You've been
0: rebut it?
1: inside the White House. How do you prepare? Do you just hunker down? Do you try to trash the authors?
0: Oh my
1: What's
0: God, no.
1: the
0: First, you
1: game
0: get an
1: plan?
0: advanced copy. Then you read everything. Then you find everybody who can refute all of the ridiculous stories. Let me tell you, it does create a lot of make work every time somebody comes out with one of these books in the White House, in any White House.
1: So that's what they're doing right now.
0: No question. Yeah. You get an advanced copy. You find all the juicy parts. You kind of come up with all the answers. You write all the talking points already. Now, look, there is a difference. President Trump goes out and tells you what he thinks every day. You know, you couldn't
1: Yeah,
0: find Joe Biden.
1: that's fair.
0: He wasn't doing any interviews
1: Yeah,
0: anywhere that you could
1: he wasn't
0: find
1: taking
0: for.
1: phone calls from dozens of reporters. It's a good point. Mark Penn, thank you very much. Great perspective. First wrote about this in War Notes, your chance for an inside look at the show every day. It is free at warnotes.com to subscribe. There's a new chat feature. We also have a new daily video that comes out. I'll see you on social media at Leland Vittard. The Democrats' biggest fundraiser took the fifth on everything, everything, including her own name. That's next.
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9: On the advice of counsel, I respectfully decline to answer the question pursuant to my Fifth Amendment rights.
10: I want to make sure I'm respectful. Is it Ms. Jones or Ms. Wallace Jones?
9: On the advice of counsel, I respectfully decline to answer the question pursuant to my Fifth Amendment rights under the Constitution.
11: Well, she was consistent. The CEO of Act Blue, her name is Regina Wallace Jones, by the way, took the Fifth dozens of times when asked about allegations that the group funneled foreign donations to Democratic campaigns. It would be an enormous scandal. A few months back, the New York Times published a devastating investigation of Act Blue, also accusing the group of misleading Congress. Wow. And here's why it's important. The fundraising powerhouse raised over $1.8 billion for Democratic candidates last year alone. Congressman Jim Jordan, chairman of the House Judiciary Committee, is with us now. Okay. Why is she taking the Fifth? What would be the crime that you all think she may have committed?
12: Well, her board chairman said $38 million was likely from, you know, from a foreign contributions. The five people who were part of her fraud prevention team were either fired, forced to resign, or resigned. We deposed all five of them. They took the Fifth. And as you pointed out, their outside legal counsel told Ms. Wallace Jones, the response you gave in writing to Congress probably wasn't accurate. You may want to change that. It looks like you knowingly and willingly misled the Congress. And so when you lie to Congress, when all your fraud prevention team takes the Fifth, it's probably a good idea if you're in front of Congress if you take the Fifth as well.
11: Okay, so we also know other people who have taken the Fifth. I'm thinking of somebody who works about 16 blocks from you as well, or lives there as well. That is not an admission of a crime, is it? You got to prove something, which so far hasn't happened.
12: No, I don't know that. I don't know that President Trump ever got on the witness stand and exercised the Fifth. He just didn't testify in a criminal proceeding, which you're allowed to do. That's a little different than taking the Fifth. We knew Ms. Wallace Jones. Well, we suspected yesterday she was going to take the Fifth because her counsel called us and said, Instead of me coming in voluntarily, I would like a subpoena. So we sent a subpoena. She came in, and of course, she did what we expected. She took the fifth. Again, Now, here's the other thing to remember, Leland. The outside counsel, Covington Burlings, not a Republican law firm here in town. It's a Democrat firm. Their lawyer was Dana Remus. Dana Remus was the former White House counsel for Joe Biden. That's who told her, hey, we think you misled Congress. You might want to correct the record. No, she said, no. I'm going to fire you guys. I'm going to trash you guys. I'm going to go talk to Congress. And then she suddenly changed her mind. Again, I would change my mind, too, if the former Democrat White House counsel is telling you your response to Congress wasn't accurate. Probably a smart idea for her to take the fifth.
11: I would just to correct the record, President Trump has invoked the Fifth Amendment hundreds of times. He did so most recently in 2022 in a deposition, but neither here nor there. What proof do we have that she has committed, again, crimes? And the flip side is whether or not this has been done by effectively the same group on the right, which is a group called Win Red. Here is Democrats talking about that today.
13: Hundreds and hundreds of serious fraud complaints from individual Americans, mostly Republicans, including a lot of elderly Americans and Americans with disabilities, who say they've been robbed blind, hoodwinked by Win Red.
14: Public reporting indicated that Jiajun Jack Zhang, a jet-setting Chinese businessman, used WinRed to illegally send $5,000 to President Trump's campaign, listing a California hotel as his address.
11: So do both sides do this?
12: Just to be clear on President Trump, I thought you were talking about at trial in the courtroom that he was on the witness stand and took the fifth. He did not do that in trial and fifth. That was my point there. Regarding WinRed, I don't know that the board chairman of WinRed has ever said, oh, it's likely WinRed had $38 million in contributions that came from a foreign source. I don't remember ever hearing that. I don't think that's a fact. I don't think that's been said. And I also don't remember any outside counsel for WinRed calling up or actually sending a memo to the head of WinRed saying, oh, I think you misled Congress when you responded to their questions.
11: Okay, so what is it that Act Blue was not honest with Congress about? What is it that their fraud department resigned over?
12: You know, good question. She said in her response to Congress, we had adequate protections. We checked all passport information for any foreign source, any foreign contribution, or anything that could be a foreign, be viewed as a foreign contribution. We checked their passport data. Turned out they didn't do that. Then she said, we rooted out all fraud. We had a strong prevention standard in place. We have emails that we've got through our investigation that say they've actually lowered the fraud standards because they wanted to make sure the money kept rolling in. So we have emails from their fraud prevention staff who, again, either resigned, were pushed out, or were fired that say just the opposite of what she conveyed in her response to Congress. And we have their lawyer who said, you might want to correct the record, and she refused to do so.
11: Yeah, never a good look when the fraud people resign. Congressman Jim Jordan, thank you very much. As always, good conversation. One thing for tomorrow when we come back.
12: You bet.
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11: Live pics of Jerusalem, Israel, where right now, 5 a.m., the sun about coming up. So far, the Iranians have chosen not to involve the Israelis in the latest round of strikes with the United States. Katie Pavlich with us now. Has President Trump done enough to change the calculus to the Iranians, you think?
27: Well, he's saying, look, if you don't come to a deal tomorrow, we're going to keep bombing you. So I think the next 24 hours will be essential in terms of who is going to come to the negotiating table, and whether it is low-level IRGC terrorists or whether it's the leadership like Moshe Chaba, who the president says he knows where he is. So we shall see.
11: Okay. Yeah, and whether
27: maybe
11: or not
27: it will
11: they
27: be
11: actually
27: a quiet day.
11: Yeah, well, we can all hope that the Iranians follow good words
27: we
11: with
27: good
11: deeds.
27: We can hope, but we know that that's not what they like to do. So my hope
11: fair
27: for
11: enough
27: them is low. My expectations are low, but
11: fair
27: we'll
11: enough
27: see. All right, Leland, great show. See you tomorrow. Hello, and welcome to Katie Pavlich Tonight. As you just heard, CENTCOM struck multiple targets in Iran in the last several hours after President Trump promised to hit the regime hard today. And he just issued a big warning for tomorrow. We're live in the Middle East. But first, Democrats say they have a plan to gain control of one or both chambers of Congress this November, but Democratic socialists continue pushing the party to the left. Graham Platner won the Democratic primary for U.S. Senate in Maine and will now face Republican Senator Susan Collins, who is widely considered to be the most moderate member of the upper chamber. Platner's first order of business was releasing a campaign ad about Jeffrey Epstein, and then he hopped into a bicycle bus with a bunch of school kids, which is, you know, totally normal. President Trump reacted to Platner's primary win earlier today. Take a look.
0: Yeah, watch that thug that's up in Maine. He's a thug. Yeah. And they're trying to make excuses for him. I mean, he's worse than any human being that's ever run for office, probably. I don't know him. I don't want to say bad, but I just look. I mean, nobody's ever had a record like that. This guy's a thug. He's a low-level thug.
27: Well, the president refers to Platner as a low-level thug. It's much more than that. The Democratic Socialist darling has a Nazi death camp tattoo, faces accusations of abuse, mocked wounded U.S. soldiers, and has posted a cornucopia of disgusting thoughts online. None of that stopped elected Democrats, including Senate Minority Leader Chuck Schumer, from endorsing Platner, nor did it stop the party's voters in Maine from sending him to the general election. Democrats now own Graham Platner, along with his significant and gross baggage. But as the U.S. Senate race in Maine continues to look forward to November, could there be even more or worse to come to light? The Intrepid team at the Maine Wire has been digging into and reporting on Platner and his campaign from the start. And its editor-in-chief, Steve Robinson, joins us now with the latest. Steve, great to see you. Thanks so much for being here. So Platner completely, you know, walloped, just, you know, won in a landslide against Maine Governor Janet Mills. Now, to be fair, she suspended her campaign, was not actively campaigning to beat him in last night's primary. But the Maine Wire has a story today on her refusal to concede the race, which is super interesting. So is there a chance that Platner will not be the Democrat on the U.S. Senate ballot in November and that it would be Janet Mills instead?
2: Well, there's a microscopic chance that he could be removed from the ticket, but it would require him to voluntarily remove himself. So under Maine law, he has until July 13th to voluntarily terminate his candidacy, at which point the Maine State Democratic Committee would hold a convention and by a majority vote of the committee members could pick essentially a Democratic insider to be the Democratic nominee. It would be a version of the move that was pulled to put Kamala Harris on the ticket in 2024. People close to Platner, myself having observed his campaign, his ego is way too large for him to voluntarily terminate this candidacy, and he views his win in the primary as a mandate for him to continue with his anti-oligarchy, anti-billionaire message, which is, by the way, funded by billionaires and members of the so-called oligarchy. And people should also remember, Maine has a huge early voting window, and Democrats vote 30-40% of them early. So there was a very large number of votes cast before the New York Times story about the domestic abuse and sexual abuse allegations broke. So the die was really cast. We haven't seen the full impact of a lot of these scandals on Platner's support, even among hardcore Democrat voters.
27: Yeah, it's interesting. There's reporting tonight that Republicans in the Collins campaign are actually holding their opposition research and attack ads on Platner until after the convention, exactly what you laid out, because they don't want to have him replaced on the ticket with someone else. You know the race better than anybody and the candidates better than most, of course, in this state. You've been reporting on him from the beginning. Taking a step back and a look at the Democratic Socialists and how they have infiltrated these primaries across the country, how did he concoct this phony oyster farmer image? And how did they decide that he was the guy that they wanted to run as someone who is a man of the working class?
2: Well, one thing that's worth noting is he was actually opposed by what you would consider the Democrat establishment in Maine. The group of insiders around Governor Janet Mills, a lot of the lobbyists and the longtime, office holders in this state didn't want him. He was really picked and groomed by out-of-state groups, some of whom have given interviews lately that are being widely mocked on the internet, So he was picked because they saw him in an aquaculture infomercial and just saw a guy, you know, an actor, really, that they could, you know, paste their politics into. And he was very effective. He's a charismatic guy. He's got that deep, gravelly voice. He looks like a, you know, a pajama boy liberal's version of masculinity. So they groomed him to be that candidate, and he became too popular for the Democrat establishment in Augusta to defeat. And Governor Mills ran a very incompetent, lackluster campaign. She didn't want to run. She had to be begged by Chuck Schumer to get into the race in the first place. So he really had, I would say, an open lane to the nomination.
27: Yeah, we talked to former DNC chair Jamie Harrison last night, and he explained that his choice was not Graham Plattner. And so that goes to exactly what you're talking about with the establishment in Maine and generally with the Democratic Party and the shakeup they're having with the far left coming in and taking over these primaries in places where they feel like there is an opening, as you just discussed. But in terms of what's happening with Plattner now, now that he has won the primary, he posted a video joining the bike bus in Bar Harbor that helps students get to school. But earlier in the primary, the Maine Wire reported on parental rights groups asking that Plattner be barred from holding events on school property due to revelations he sent explicit messages to women on the chat site Kik, though they, you know, none of them were known to be minors. But this website has a reputation for having minors and predators on that site preying on them. So what does that say about his chances now that parental groups are involved in this race and don't want him near kids, and yet he's forcing these ads?
2: Well, I would say the biggest thing is it points to revelations that are going to come forward eventually of people that he connected with on this app. The Kik app, K-I-K, is little known. I didn't know about it until it emerged that he had a profile on this app. But when I asked my sources in law enforcement about it, the first thing they said was that it's linked to child sexual exploitation cases. And indeed, just in the last 2 years, there have been four or five cases in Maine of sexual predators using this app in order to groom minors to send sexually explicit images or to engage in illegal sexual behavior with them. The picture that Graham Plattner used for his profile was him shirtless in a towel, notably covering up his Nazi tattoo in the photo, but a very sexualized image. And if you search through this app for even 5 seconds, you can tell that this is a grimy, dirtier version of Tinder. It is a very, very gross place. So no surprise that it's been involved in some sexual misconduct, sexual crimes cases. And it's only a matter of time before some of the women that he connected with on that platform or some of the girls that he connected with on that platform come forward. Because again, their ages are totally unverifiable. This is an app where there's no age gate. And Graham has said he was on the app. He's confirmed that image. But he says they were all of age, all of the women he communicated with. But the question is, how did he verify that? How does he know that they were of age? Because it's not part of the Kik app. So I think that some of those women will come forward. And right now there's a race in Hancock County. Graham Plattner's team is out there trying to buy NDAs like they did with Genevieve McDonald, the former campaign manager who quit after the revelations about the Totenkopf tattoo and refused the $15,000 they offered her to sign an NDA. I'm imagining there's a lot of NDAs floating around Hancock County right now, so it'll be interesting to see whether the Daily Mail, News Nation, Fox News, whoever gets to them first.
27: Well, or the Maine Wire, because you guys are doing great reporting from Maine. Steve Robinson, thank you so much for talking to us tonight, and I hope we can check back in with you as this campaign moves forward, because I'm sure there'll be a lot to talk about and report on. Great to see you.
2: Thanks, Katie.
27: Thanks. Well, as primaries set up, the final showdowns will be falling into November. We still have a long way to go. That's putting it lightly. Can Democrats take control with far-left candidates like Graham Plattner, or Republicans leverage Trump's second-term wins to retain power? To unpack this and more, let's bring in Two-Way Editor-in-Chief Mark Halperin, along with co-hosts of The Morning Meeting on Two-Way, Larry O'Connor and Kevin Walling. Great to see all of you gentlemen. Thank you very much.
3: Katie.
27: So, Mark,
3: thank Katie.
27: Great to see you. Mark, given the scandals around Plattner, he, you know, during his acceptance speech last night, he portrayed himself as a man who has been redeemed and he's ready to move forward. We'll see if that holds with the information we just talked about with Steve and potentially additional stories moving forward. But Janet Mills is not conceding the race. Does that matter? Are we underestimating Plattner? How do you see this going over the next couple of months?
3: I'm not ready to give him a Senate seat, but I'm willing to give him an Academy Award. This guy's an extraordinary performer under adverse conditions. I mean, making all these videos, you know, he's got consultants from the Mondami School of Flood the Zone with eye-catching social media. Be shameless, be unafraid, and not distracted by everything that's swirling around him. I think if Chuck Schumer can find someone to be standing in the wings, there's a chance between now and the July deadline that they can try to force the guy off the ticket. But it's going to be a tall order because he seems determined to be the next senator for Maine.
27: Well, given Chuck Schumer's record when he was Senate Majority Leader and the way he couldn't even manage the floor votes and the timing, I'm not so sure he can manage a new candidate to take this guy out, especially against a Democratic Socialist. But, Kevin, do you think that Democrats are going to overlook this controversy in Maine, or moderate Democrats? Or do you think they'll say, okay, let's take a look at Susan Collins. Yes, she's a Republican. However, she's a moderate senator. And if you look at her voting record, she's certainly not what Democrats would call a MAGA Republican who is in lockstep with President Trump.
4: Yeah, Katie, I think some Democrats are making that calculation. You noted earlier on that he got 72% of the vote. Despite everything coming out in the last couple of weeks and months, Democrats seemingly are standing by him and making the calculation that this Senate seat is more important than our moral high ground. And I fundamentally disagree with a lot of those Democrats. This is 100 U.S. senators, and whether it's a Democrat or Republican, I don't think Graham Plattner should have any business serving in the United States. And I make this point all the time on our morning meeting show that we certainly can do better. And again, if we're going to take the fight to Donald Trump and some of his moral foibles, and the same thing with you know, Ken Paxton and others, then there's no way we can stand by this guy with a Nazi tattoo, to say nothing of everything else that's come out. And the reports, Katie, to your point, that Republicans are holding back even more things out there in the next couple of weeks, ensuring that he will be the candidate and taking the fight to him in August and September and October of this year.
27: So, Larry, Susan Collins has a track record of winning really tough elections. Maine has been a target for a long time for Democrats to try and take that seat back. They have repeatedly failed against her. But is the ground fertile? Is it a ripe situation in Maine for this young DSA-backed candidate to come in with the Mamdani-style politics and take that seat back?
6: It might be. I mean, I still hold out hope. I mean, if anybody can win in Maine as a Republican, it's Susan Collins. She continues to do so, and I pray she does. I hear these reports about Republicans holding their fire. I wish they wouldn't. I don't want this guy anywhere near the U.S. Senate. I don't want him on the general election ballot. I think it would be a disaster. I would rather have a more competitive Democrat that I could stomach than this guy. You know, Katie.
4: Amen. Amen.
6: Thank you. I know Lindsay Feifeld well personally, Katie. You know that. And it's very hard for me not to get emotional about this because he is such a sociopath. Mm-hmm. I really wish they could just do something about this now. But I think that this is the tide right now of the Democrats. Sadly, Kevin, and I love you, my brother, for coming out and opposing this guy. But you are the very, very small minority in your party right now. I think that Bernie Sanders, the Democrat Socialists, and this false construct of billionaires and oligarchs ruining the country, which is something Sanders has been saying for decades. There's nothing new about Graham Plattner or the rhetoric. But sadly, this is the power center of the Democrat Party right now, and it might be enough to win some seats. I sure pray that it's not.
27: Yeah, Mark, last time you were on the show, I asked if it's going to be blue no matter who, and you made the point that Graham Plattner will vote for Chuck Schumer to be majority leader and Susan Collins will not. So this is really coming down to, in a lot of ways, what you're hearing from Senate leadership in terms of the Democrats and party leadership saying, well, it's the choice that we have, and we want more power, and we want to take back control in Capitol Hill. So most of them are getting in line after previously trying to keep him from winning.
3: Well, look, there is a month to try to force him to think he shouldn't run, but his personality and the polls suggest that that's not going to make a difference.
27: Yeah.
3: I really, you know, there are a lot of unorthodox senators in American history. There's been no one like this. No one like this. And I just think Democrats who know best about how elections get won nationally and in Maine are worried that when the time comes and after the super PAC for Susan Collins is done with this guy. This won't be a competitive race.
6: Yeah. Can I just, just real fast, because at the risk of spoiling my love fest with my Democrat brother, Kevin Walling, I hear this Ken Paxton comparison being done a lot. A lot of people throw that out. Well, you know, Republicans have Ken Paxton. Let me tell you something. Whatever allegations people have against Ken Paxton, whatever charges they have against Ken Paxton, they don't come near what we have learned about Graham Plattner. And there's another big difference. The people of Texas have known about Ken Paxton. They've heard about Ken Paxton. He went through the legal impeachment process and he survived that process.

0: and they continue to vote for him multiple times statewide. Graham Plattner has not gone through any of that, and he continues to deny the allegations against him. So I recognize that it's an easy talking point, but there is no comparison between Graham Plattner
1: and my Republican brother, Larry, I think we can both agree that Ken Paxton and Graham Plattner are both scumbags and should not be in the United States
2: Senate.
1: And I would rather have John Cornyn in the general election for the integrity of the Senate, same as Susan Collins.
2: We have a couple months until November, so we will certainly be covering all of this.
0: And we will continue to argue like this every morning.
2: Yes, we will, and it's good. So everybody tune into that tomorrow morning. Absolutely. Looking forward to having you all back. Mark Halperin, Larry O'Connor, and Kevin Mauling, thank you for joining me. Good to see you.
1: Thanks, Katie.
0: Thanks. Appreciate it.
2: Well, according to CENTCOM, U.S. forces have completed additional self-defense strikes against multiple targets in Iran tonight, hitting the regime's military surveillance, communication, and air defense systems. U.S. forces remain vigilant, lethal, and ready, CENTCOM added. News Nation international correspondent Robert Sherman is in Doha, Qatar for us tonight. Robert, tell us what's happening there.
3: Yeah, hey there, Katie. Well, good evening to you. Good morning from the Middle East. And while the sun is up, the action is not behind us. We just got word moments ago that sirens are now going off in Bahrain and air defenses were just activated in Kuwait due to retaliations coming from the Iranian side, coming after a night of intense strikes carried out by American forces here in the region. Hearing from people inside of Iran, they described the epicenter of many of these strikes taking place in southern Iran along the Strait of Hormuz, going after air defense systems, radar technology. That's how Iran has been able to choke off the Strait of Hormuz in many cases, but that is also where their launch sites are closest to U.S. service members that are here in the region. That is why that has been such a focus of the targeting. What you're looking at on your screen here, this is the firing of Tomahawk cruise missiles at Iranian targets taking place overnight. This was a promise that the president made here throughout the day that you would see intense strikes. And he's made very clear that if he doesn't get what he wants from Iran, he's prepared to come right back here tomorrow and carry out more kinetic action directly against Iran. I would say the feeling here in the Middle East, it is an uncertain time. And states around the region here recognize the sensitivity of the moment, not certain where this is going to go from here, but recognizing that right now the United States has been escalating, upping the ante to try and drive Iran back to the negotiating table. Katie.
2: Yeah, and as we've seen, Iran is shooting at U.S. targets. They tried to take down an Apache helicopter with two U.S. pilots. They've shot at Israel and now, of course, shooting again at their Arab neighbors. Robert Sherman, live from Qatar tonight. Stay safe, and I'm sure we'll be hearing a lot from you over the next 24 hours. Great to see you. Switching gears, Congresswoman Jasmine Crockett says she sides with convicted murderer Carmelo Anthony. Listen to this.
4: Me, as a 5'3" woman, if a 300-pound man is beating me, like on top of me and beating me down, I'm not limited to fist.
2: And she doubled down today, too. Brandon Tatum is here to discuss the case. Don't go anywhere.
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9: It's Katie Pavlich tonight. Well, the heartbroken family of Austin Metcalf delivered a powerful impact statement after Carmelo Anthony was sentenced to 35 years in prison for Austin's murder. You can see Austin's mother, Megan, next to his twin brother, Hunter. Hunter is the one who held Austin after Anthony stabbed him at a high school track meet. Meanwhile, Texas Congresswoman Jasmine Crockett is taking Carmelo Anthony's side, insinuating that she would have reacted the same way. 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
10: Me as a 5'3" woman, if a 300-pound man is beating me, like on top of me and beating me down, I'm not limited to fist. Black women, especially black women who have black male children, live in fear and agony every single day. A fear and agony that I promise you, the Metcalfs probably never spent a day living that way. Who had decided to go under a tent that was not his team's tent as it was raining, and simply didn't want to be put out in the rain by some random kid that he didn't know.
9: And the Metcalf family just lost a son, and they are certainly in agony. Her analogy and version of what happened falsely portrays Anthony as the victim and Metcalf as the aggressor. This case is, of course, tragic with lots of ways to look at it, because a young man is dead and one is going to spend 35 years in prison. But Crockett conflating the truth is not only unhelpful, it could also be dangerous. Joining me now is former police officer and host of the Officer Tatum Show, Brandon Tatum. Brandon, great to see you. Just first, want to get your reaction to the verdict in this case and the 35 years in prison that Carmelo Anthony is now going to serve.
11: Yeah, I think it was the right verdict. I saw it coming from a mile away. When you go to a track meet with a knife, and then you end up stabbing somebody in the heart with disproportionate amount of force, even if you try to claim that it was self-defense, it still had to be proportional. If a person pushes you, you can't shoot them with a gun. You can't stab them in the heart and kill them, because deadly force is not necessary in that situation. But as we've seen from the witnesses, and many of them were black, that Carmelo Anthony was the aggressor. Carmelo Anthony was the one that caused the issues. And Austin Metcalf said, look, I don't want to fight you. He's trying to avoid conflict. And Carmelo

0: Anthony doing what he did led to that verdict. And I think it was very simple and easy for the jurors to put that together when you add the elements of crime and obviously the witness testimony, like I said before. It's very simple. And people like Jasmine Crockett are completely insane. And it's a problem in our nation when you have individuals like that completely lying and conflating the truth and then being outraged about it. Because Carmelo Anthony wasn't up against a person that was 300 pounds just beating him down. That was not even the case, and it wasn't true. But this tells you and shows you how racist these people are. To lie and say that a black woman in America somehow faces fear for their son, my mama not afraid for me because I'm not committing crimes. It is a lie from the pit of hell. And I wish that, and I would love to debate her on that topic any time of day.
1: Mm-hmm. What do you make of her saying that the Metcalf family doesn't understand that kind of agony, especially in the aftermath of their son being murdered, stabbed to death under that tent by Carmelo Anthony?
0: It's completely deranged. How are you going to say that they don't understand agony when their child died? Their child was killed, and his brother, who was his twin, that they have to be reminded of every single day because they look exactly the same, held him while he died. So they not only have to deal with the death of one son, but they have to deal with the stress and the depression that probably the other son is experiencing. But Carmelo Anthony's family, they didn't lose a child. He's still alive. He may be have ruined 35 years of his life, but he is still alive. He'll be able to eat three hots in a cot. He'll be able to get out after parole and maybe start his life over with a blemish on his record, but he will still be able to live and have experiences that Austin Metcalf will never have. So she has to be deranged to make an incredibly stupid statement like that.
1: Yeah, well, it's absolutely horrific, and the narratives coming out of it, I'm sure we'll continue to talk about. Brandon Tatum, great to have you tonight. Thank you for being here.
0: Thank you, and bear down.
1: Bear down. Well, Bill Gates says he was blackmailed by Jeffrey Epstein, and that's not all he told Congress today. Details from his closed-door hearing. But before we go, one of America's most wanted fraudsters just got busted. He's accused of stealing $4 million from a child meal program in Minneapolis. More Katie Pavlich tonight after this.
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18: I'm glad to be here voluntarily to testify, to help with the committee's work. I'll start with an opening statement in the hearing room. I hope my testimony is helpful to the work, important work of the committee to find justice for the victims. Thank you.
1: Well, that was Microsoft co-founder Bill Gates moments before he testified behind closed doors to the House Oversight Committee today. While he admitted that he did have affairs, he swears they had nothing to do with Jeffrey Epstein. Instead, he told Congress that Epstein used his affairs as leverage to keep him close to him, concluding today that he said, quote, should never have met with Epstein in the first place. We believe he thinks that now, but except remember the emails where Gates asked for antibiotics for Melinda, his then wife, to treat an STI as a result of tryst with Russian girls. We remember that, of course. So do the Republican lawmakers that are refusing to look the other way, they're also looking at that. Joining me now is Democratic strategist and former Obama policy advisor Lori Watkins and Keira Davis, host of The Orange Report. Thank you both for being here. Keira, let's start with you. I thought it was wild that Gates tried to spin this into him somehow being a victim of Jeffrey Epstein when he was certainly fine to hang out with them when it helped with his affairs.
19: Yeah, and I love how he was like, I'm so privileged to be here to help the committee with their very important work, as if he was just brought in for his consulting, you know, abilities. Yeah. But yeah, I mean, it's gross all the way around. And I, first of all, let's remember that, as you said, he joined the Epstein, you know, world after Epstein's conviction of sex trafficking and other sex crimes. And so he knew who Epstein was when he got involved with him in the first place. Second of all, Bill Gates runs one of like the largest vaccine programs in the world, and he has dedicated a large portion of his fortune and his time to offering medications and researching medications to people all over the globe, particularly in Africa. So I'm confused as to why he would need to email Jeffrey Epstein for some advice on antibiotics. This is the world's richest man. I mean, it stinks from top to bottom. Yeah. And I don't know what else to say about it. We don't believe you, Bill. We don't believe you.
1: Yeah. Lori, I mean, what about that point that Keira made about, you know, him trying to explain that he's there to help as if he's not part of the investigation into what happened here with Jeffrey Epstein and those who were involved in the criminality of this? He denies criminality or knowing about the criminality. But as she points out, he was more than happy to be associated with Epstein after he was convicted of crimes with minors.
20: Hi, Katie. Thanks for having me. I would agree with every single thing that she said in this case. So thanks, Keira.

0: anything to say here. No, today's hearing was, when he positioned himself that I'm here voluntarily as if this is a gift to America or a gift to the members of that committee in Congress, it was very tone deaf in my opinion. But this is the bottom line here, is the American people, they don't care whether the name is Trump, whether it's Clinton, whether it's Gates. What they do care about is they want to know why Jeffrey Epstein had access to so many powerful people, and why or if any of those powerful people helped him escape accountability. This is not about celebrities or these men. These are about the survivors and the victims who went through this, and holding these men accountable, and systems that failed them, holding them accountable as well.
1: Yeah, so Kara, this has become such a show. Obviously, politics have been put into this story as well. And I think that we've gotten very far away from getting justice for real victims of this, whether it's Ro Khanna and Thomas Massie going on the House floor and saying the names of innocent men who were not implicated in these crimes at all, who happened to be part of a police lineup, had nothing to do with Epstein, using that to their advantage. It just seems like the circus of Washington has really gotten away from what the mission of getting to the bottom of this story is, which is to have accountability and to have justice for those who were truly victimized.
2: This is just the organism protecting itself. I mean, you cannot convince me that people on every level have not known about Jeffrey Epstein for years and years. And the reason why, you know, we're sitting here frustrated talking about how we need accountability, the victims need accountability. The reason why we're still talking about this, how many years has it been since Jeffrey Epstein killed himself? You know, we're still talking about it because there has been no accountability. And one of my points that I have been making this entire time, when people have been complaining about when are we going to release all the files, to my mind, why release all the files if we're not going to do anything about it? And I really don't know if anything can be done about it, because you're asking the very people who are involved in some measure, at least have some kind of knowledge. You're asking a lot of those people, not everyone on the Hill is involved, obviously, but you're asking a lot of these people who have come up in the system, are protected by the system, and are committed to the system, to now out the system. I just think this is a really uphill battle.
1: So, Lori, is it possible that, of course, people knew that Jeffrey Epstein was a total creep, and yet they kind of looked the other way? But is it also possible that he was into all this weird stuff? He was convicted with a lot of crimes on his record before he was then put in prison again. That it was isolated. It was as him and Ghislaine Maxwell, and that was pretty much it. Maybe Bill Gates, but he denies any criminality or knowing about the illegal parts of this. Is that possible, or is there this wider conspiracy that still needs some accountability?
0: It has been proven by the survivors, and I go by what they have said in their accounts. And you can see, I wish there would be a much deeper dive into the financial records, because that, in my opinion, would really get to the nucleus of where this has all started. But this is a sophisticated network, a criminal network of men that have preyed upon vulnerable young girls and women, grooming them through this entire process. And I say grooming because some of these men, it has been reported, were involved with these women for years, through their adolescence into their becoming a young adult woman. This is absolutely outrageous that it's the women that continue to keep being
1: retraumatized. But Lori, what about the names, though? I mean, we haven't had very specific names about who was associated with Epstein from these victims, of who was doing this. So it's difficult to prosecute or hold people accountable if they're not going to explain who these people were. If they're rich and powerful and famous, seems like we would know. Why aren't they giving that up?
0: Well, they have stated when they were standing behind Marjorie Taylor Greene, and they were standing behind Ro Khanna and Massie during that press conference, when that piece of legislation actually passed by both chambers, and Democrats and Republicans, they said, we have given this information to the Justice Department. We have given this to investigators. We have given this to police departments. We have given them all of the information. Yeah. So what have they done with it, Katie?
1: The DOJ says we can't prosecute if we don't have names. I mean, if they don't have specific names to go after, then they can't prosecute.
0: They gave them specific names, so let's air them all out.
1: I haven't heard those names throughout this process.
0: What your political party is, all of them need to be released. Every single one of them.
1: Yeah, I definitely want more information. This has to be there has to be accountability. However, also people who were not involved, whose names happened to be in emails or were in a police lineup, should not be smeared with this either. So there are innocent reputations to protect as well throughout this due process. It's a big topic, and I'm sure we'll talk about it again. Lori Watkins and Kira Davis, thank you for joining me. Great to see you both.
2: Good night, Katie.
1: Good night. Well, coming up, we're talking about peptides. It's a new health trend captivating young men across the country, but is it safe? Plus, I just came back from the National Park, where I got an all-access pass to the congressional baseball game. It's coming up on Katie Balbus Tonight.
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1: Welcome back to Katie Pavlich Tonight. Peptides are the new health craze, especially among young men. They promise youthful, glowing skin and muscle growth, but there are concerns because some peptides aren't FDA approved yet. They're also mostly sold through an unregulated online gray market, costing up to $600 per vial, not including pricey monthly membership fees. We wanted to know more about the peptides craze, so we're hearing from people on both sides of the conversation. Joining me now is Gen Z journalist Eli Thompson, along with Dave Asprey, creator of the Biohacking Movement and New York Times bestselling author. Thank you both for being here. Great to see you. Dave, you are... You know a lot about everything health. Your stance here on peptides is pro. Why do you believe in them, and what are they for those of us who are like, what's this new thing everybody's doing?
18: Well, Katie, peptides aren't one thing. You can't say they're dangerous because that would be like saying medications are dangerous. Mm-hmm. Insulin's a peptide. GLP-1 drugs are peptides. There are 100 FDA-approved peptides. So to say that peptides are unsafe would mean you don't understand what peptides are in the first place. But that's not the issue. The issue is young men and women are buying mystery powder online because the regulated system is too slow and because they actually work. They don't work for everyone. They're not always safe. But sometimes I would have done that when I was 300 pounds as a young man and nothing else worked. I didn't have to, fortunately.
1: Yeah, luckily. Eli, you've had friends who've used peptides and had bad experiences. Are they ordering them online, as Dave is talking about, or are they getting them from a doctor? What kind of side effects did they experience?
19: Yeah, they're ordering them online. And the peptides we're talking about are all the ones that are not, you know, regulated by the FDA. There are 14 ones that were put on a couple of years ago on a do not use list by the FDA because they're dangerous. The FDA had said that they pose significant safety risks to the people, to young men. And the idea that now we're just going to say, okay, we're going to regulate it like many, like Dave, RFK say, is just crazy because it's not regulated. There's been many side effects. Business Insider just had a report that talked to 6 different doctors that all said that they had patients with allergic reactions that were almost close to deadly. Mm-hmm. So the idea that we're just going to allow peptides to be used, even though we have no, you know, investigations that show that they're safe is crazy.
1: But Dave, I mean, going back to what you were saying about the specific type of peptide, it seems like there's a lot of research on some of these drugs that the FDA has approved. How do you think that they could make the system better so that people aren't ordering them online or experimenting with things that they don't necessarily know what the side effects will be like?
18: Well, there are a lot of things that there's research on, like Epitalon has been used for 50 years in other countries. And the FDA didn't say these are dangerous. The FDA didn't approve them a long time ago, but they refused to do the science. So the rest of the world did the science, and the U.S. was left behind. And young men aren't dumb. They can read the science online, and it's real science. It's just not always done in the U.S. So what the U.S. is doing right now is, as RFK has said, we are going to do the actual science to prove if these are safe or unsafe, because right now we don't know from a U.S. perspective, and I support that. In the meantime, the ones people are already using, regulated access through doctors, is very different than prohibiting them because they might not be safe. Mm-hmm. It's our job to keep ourselves safe. We hire our doctors to do that. We make our own decisions as Americans.
1: Eli, in terms of what young men are doing and the lengths that they're going to be in the wellness space or to make themselves look and feel better, this is not necessarily a pill. A lot of these things are injections. What, do you see this as a generational issue or do you see this as a long-term health pursuit?
19: I think it's a long-term health pursuit. I think, you know, many of them are turning to these to get stronger, to look better, but it's dangerous. And I think that they need to better understand the impacts that these drugs are going to have. Like the FDA said, like, you know, one of the drugs is BPC-157, which has become very popular among young men. But when the FDA has done some investigations, other people have done investigations, said it causes strange rashes, increased fatigue and vision problems, and increases angiogenesis, which is a major factor in cancer. Mm-hmm. So the idea that there is no health side effects to many of these drugs is just ridiculous.
1: Well, it just seems like maybe there needs to be a case-by-case analysis of these types of drugs, and the FDA maybe needs to do more work, as RFK Jr. has said. We got to run, but we're looking forward to continuing this conversation another time. Dave Asprey, Eli Thompson, thank you for joining me. Great to see you.
18: Thank you.
19: Thank you.
1: Well, tonight was a congressional baseball game, and sadly for Democrats, their losing streak was extended for a sixth straight year after Republicans beat them 11-2. That was Senator Eric Schmidt making a huge play, and I got an all-access pass to Nationals Park before the Republican and Democrat teams took the field. I even got to speak with some of the players. Here is a preview.
20: It's always special just to, you know, the camaraderie, being able to play in the big league ballpark. This place is going to be packed with raucous fans on both sides, more on our side, I think. But we're raising over $3 million for local youth charities, too, and that's special.
21: There's not many perks, but one of the few perks is being able to play in National Stadium. And look, I think Steve will say the same thing. They want to beat us. We want to beat them. But it actually brings us together.
1: Well, my full conversation with Congressman Steve Scalise and Jimmy Panetta tomorrow night right here. You don't want to miss it. And welcome to New York. Guess who's sitting courtside at Game 4 of the NBA Finals right now? More Katie Pavlish tonight after this.
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1: While President Trump might not be back at Madison Square Garden for Game 4 of the NBA Finals tonight, another global icon is there to cheer on the New York Knicks, Taylor Swift. But Taylor might not just be there for the game. She could also be there to get an up-close look at the venue where she and Travis Kelce are reportedly getting married this summer. Jesse Weber joins me now, the Taylor Swift expert. Jesse, what do you think about this before I want to ask you about something else?
4: So Taylor called me and she said, Jesse, what do you think about MSG for my wedding? I said, Taylor, it's a great question. Thank you. I had Timothy Chalamet on the other line because they were asking me to come to the game tonight. I said I couldn't because obviously I'm hosting my show. And I said, this is the spot. Yeah, this is the spot. And I said, you should check it out. Ignore all the, she'll probably have, by the way, at her wedding as many people as in the stadium.
1: Do you really
4: think
1: she's having it there? I don't think so.
4: I feel like she'll have it like at a big hotel, like the Plaza or something like that.
1: Yeah, or maybe at her home in Rhode Island, right?
4: Well, that was a plan, and then I think that blew up.
1: Maybe. But speaking of other parties, there's now a bit of bad blood, you could say, if you get my drift, between Mayor Mamdani and the owner of Madison Square Garden, because tonight they canceled the watch party because of the out-of-control nature of the previous watch party. Do you think that it was going to be overrun with Swifties, and that's really why they did it? Or is it because they just wanted to prevent people from getting crazy after the game?
4: I don't think people are talking about Taylor Swift tonight, okay? I think it was like the one done. They're not talking about Taylor Swift.
1: Swifties are coming after you now.
4: It was just, a lot of people. I mean, if they won, it would have been something, so...
1: That's true.
5: Elizabeth, nice to see you. Welcome to the program. No, I am not Chris Cuomo. I am Leland Vittert, but I would appreciate it if you would give me just a minute, and if you want to change the channel after that, go ahead. Yes, Chris and I do see the world a little bit differently. If you watch On Balance every night at 9 p.m., which will appear tonight as well, you already know that and appreciate your loyalty as well. To Chris's viewers, Chris and I probably see things more the same than we do differently. We both love America and think, probably know, that both parties are failing America. And that's you. You love America too. You are what Chris calls critical thinkers. Part of critical thinking is asking both sides tough questions and letting you, the viewer, decide if they have met the bar or not. Part of being a critical thinker is having a set of standards, right versus wrong, not left versus right. So with that, we will endeavor to spend the next 2 hours together. Appreciate you giving us a chance and being here along for the ride. Live, we'll look at Jerusalem right now, the place I spent 4 years as a Mideast correspondent. 3 o'clock in the morning in Jerusalem. What we have not seen is the Iranians yet retaliate on Israel for the U.S. attacks in Iran. That might be coming tonight. U.S. bases across the Middle East are on high alert, preparing for attacks from Iran. Central Command launched another wave of strikes on Iran. That happened just in the past couple of hours. Here is the president's warning earlier today.
6: We're going to hit them again hard today, in case you miss, in case you don't turn on your television set. And we'll see what happens with the deal. We were really close to a deal, but they keep tapping us along. They keep playing us for suckers.
5: We said that was going to happen for a long time. Bill O'Reilly joins us in a few minutes about whether we should finally stop talking about deals and just finish this. Meanwhile, Bill Gates is on Capitol Hill testifying before the House Oversight Committee about his relationship with Jeffrey Epstein. Former Epstein lawyer Alan Dershowitz on whether it's illegal to be creepy, which Bill Gates, I think, definitely qualifies for. First, back to the breaking news in Iran. U.S. Central Command forces have launched another wave of attacks. This latest barrage comes after last night's attack, which was in retaliation for Iran downing an Apache helicopter. Reportedly, these strikes are much deeper into Iran today. During the day today, Iran went on to attack several U.S. bases. So there is an exchange of fire going back and forth. Here's Secretary of War Pete Hegseth, who's expecting a long night.
7: Central Command will be busy tonight because President Trump said we will be hitting Iran hard, and we will be.
5: Central Command once again described the strikes as self-defense. The terminology here may not seem important, but it means everything. President Trump does not want to be seen as the aggressor. He has realized this is not a popular war, and it is hurting Republicans' chances in the midterms. You know who else has realized that as well? The Iranians. Trump has bad decisions and options, and he has worse ones. The Iranians are and have been playing Trump for a man unwilling to endure the kind of pain they will. The only option for Trump right now is quite literally to fight his way out. However, it seems still that he is not prepared to do that. Axios reports one option Trump is considering is launching an operation that is big in scale but short in duration, with the aim of pressing Iran to change its position in the negotiations. If you already say it's going to be short in duration, the Iranians know that. President Trump can't afford to restart the war. He also can't afford not to restart the war. The ceasefire was a mistake. We can all see that. We are 10 weeks into a two-week ceasefire, and we are back firing at each other. And as he pointed out, the Iranians are tapping us along. The political cost of restarting the war only gets higher by the day. Today's inflation number was another disaster. Now the highest in 3 years, fueled by the war. Every day, Trump's hand gets weaker, his options get worse. With us now, Bill O'Reilly, anchor of the No Spin News, author of Confronting Evil, and the host of We Will Do It Live podcast. Bill, do you understand President Trump's strategy right now?
8: Well, all I understand is he's got to do something. So he has to do something. And there just seems to be only one something, and that's that you use your air power to take out certain parts of Iran that you believe they need. So the negotiations are a farce. Everybody knows it. American public knows it. And if the president wants his legacy to remain intact and end this situation, I don't know what the alternative is. You got to hit them very, very hard with your military. So I've been thinking about it. Is there another way? There isn't another way.
5: Okay. That is a relatively Sherman-esque statement from you. It is also a substantial change from what you have said about this issue in the past. Take a listen.
8: So the thinking is, we'll make a deal, but the original deal is on the hope that the country is so damaged, and it is, that the people will then rise up and
5: so
8: chuck
5: not keep
8: these people out. I don't want to use the word desperately, but needs a deal with Iran within, I'd say, 6 weeks. He believed that if we gave Iran enough economic assurances to rebuild their country, they might go for it. I don't think there's a crisis going on. There might be a crisis come Halloween. when the midterm vote is a few days away. But right now, it's complicated.
5: I have been much more skeptical than you of the chance of a deal. I always thought negotiations with the Iranians are a farce because every deal the Iranians have ever made, they've broken and they've made a fool out of the person who made it with them. Why have you come over to my side?
8: Well, I haven't really on anybody's side. I'm reporting on what is happening that day. And I'd be very careful about Axios and these other social media outfits. Very careful. So my position really hasn't changed. The Trump administration tried to make the deal, and it did not work. That's it. It didn't work. They tried, but the mullahs don't want to have peace. And there are two reasons why. Worldwide inflation is now more than 4%. That's a victory for the mullahs. It's a victory for him, the Ayatollah, whoever he may be, today. Okay? And the second reason is they don't care about their people. Bomb them if you want. It's not like, whoa, we are concerned about taking casualties. They're not. It's like throw them on out there. They're cannon fodder. So once you reach that point, as I said at the beginning of this interview, what's your alternative? You have to use military power. There's no plan B.
5: The problem in the first war was that President Trump did not sell the war before he started it. And then all of a sudden you saw gas prices going up and the other issues associated with the war, and the American people got quite upset. Normally America rallies around the military, which I think is important. That didn't happen. Does he need to reset? Does there need to be an Oval Office address? Does there need to be something where he goes out now as the commander-in-chief and tells the American people, to your point, we're going to hit Iran hard, here's what we're going to do, here's why we're going to do it, and this is what we believe the end game is?
8: I don't know if that's wise to do unless you have something good to report. So if something good comes out of this aerial bombardment, then I would do it. But if it's the same old, we don't care whether you bomb us, what are you going to say to the American people? So we're dealing with a country that doesn't care about life or death and is going to do whatever they want to do. That's not a good message to bring out, because then the criticism will be, well, you should have known that before you went in for this. You should have known it. See, it all comes back to the Israelis gave President Trump an option. You can take out the whole government in one night if you launch military action. And Trump took that. I think I might have taken it so I can get them all. And they did. They got every one of them. Okay? But then the Iranians said, we don't care. We have other guys. So that's what happened. Now, to the point that Americans weren't really versed on the complexities of the Middle East, that's true. It's a very, very difficult place. And that's why I said before anything, this is the biggest gamble of Donald Trump's life. Okay?
5: So that was my opening salvo. Yeah, that was. And so far, I think what you're saying is that he's on the losing end of that gamble. At least he was before these strikes. The chips are down, so to speak. The way the Russians, who have had success dealing with the Iranians in the past, and those who are interested in the story can look at War Notes, warnotes.com to subscribe. It's a story I cannot describe on family-friendly television. But the Russians' way of dealing with this is escalate to de-escalate. That you put in front of the mullahs such an overwhelming amount of force and such a risk to their survival and their economic survival, which they use to pay everybody off, that they then are forced to capitulate in some way. That requires the commitment of a lot more assets and the use of a lot more air power. Is that what Trump needs to do, even though in the short term, it's going to be painful here at home.
8: Yes, that's what he needs to do, break them.

0: Inflation in Iran is 80%. That means the Persians are having trouble eating. They're having trouble buying bread. 80% inflation. For us, it's 4%. So the hope was, well, they can't go along with that much longer. The people will rise up, as they did with the Shah, when I write about that and confronting evil. Doesn't seem to be happening. It may be because the security services are so intense inside Iran now, so many dissenters being murdered by the government. I mean, I've heard numbers up to 50,000. Those numbers.
1: One of the reasons the revolution failed is because Trump pulled support of it, because the Kurds were ready to go in there and put in a beachhead and start funneling arms into the Iranian opposition groups. And President Trump turned the spigot off because Turkey's president complained. The other option is to take the handcuffs off the Israelis and let them go take care of business and let them foment a revolution. Both things he refuses to do.
0: Well, I don't know if we want to give the Israelis the power in this situation. I wouldn't. And as far as dropping ordnance to resistance groups, that's never going to work. They got 200,000 troops, the Iranian government. Those weapons are confiscated. Nobody touched them. So that's just a pipe dream. But Israel should be assisting us, and they are. But to let them take the lead, that shows weakness. And I don't think Donald Trump wants to show any weakness here.
1: Well, we'll see how much strength these strikes project. The other issue, as you pointed out, Bill, that President Trump's got two wars, really. It's the war in Iran and then the economic war here at home. He was asked today about the 4% inflation. Take a listen.
2: Are you concerned, Mr. President, about the latest inflation number which came out this morning? Could that be a...
3: No, I love it. The numbers were great. You know what I really love? I love the inflation. You know why? Because as soon as this war is over, you know, I can say it now, something you didn't know. Do you know we've been taking out millions of barrels of oil? Nobody knows it. You know who doesn't know about it? Iran, until right now.
1: I love the inflation is going to be played on repeat over and over. And there's going to be a lot of people sitting at home, even his advisor, even his supporters, who say, I'm hurting, and Trump seems to be making light of me hurting and me having to tell my family why I can't take them to dinner. That's how people are going to feel.
0: I didn't interpret it that way.
1: How'd you interpret? What do you think he meant?
0: People, what are you going to do? You can't govern by the way people feel. You have to do what's right for the country. And oil prices will drop significantly if Iran is forced to surrender or sign the deal that Trump wants. I don't think any economist would disagree with that. So
1: I just want to get back to this idea, Bill. I love the inflation. You and I both know that when you and I were working at Fox News, if Barack Obama had said something like that out of touch, he would have been filleted, rightly so. And I'm wondering if the president's out of touch, if he was making a joke. What do you think? You've covered it and know him for a long time.
0: I just think he speaks in, it's like the Tower of Babel. He speaks in a way that makes sense to him, but for other people, it doesn't. So he likes inflation because he feels, and I'm pretty sure this is true, that after he achieves victory, that the high inflation numbers will come down more rapidly than they would if they didn't exist. Now, look, you can get into economics all day long. All I know is that oil prices will come down upon the conclusion of this mess.
1: But in the meantime, it's a mess. Even if he's not going to have to govern this way, in the meantime, just like he needs to be forceful with the Iranians, Does he need to let the American people know he understands their pain and that he's cognizant of it? It's something that he's taking into account. It's something that he wants to fix. And here, Mr. and Mrs. McGillicuddy, this is why it is worth it, because of the danger of the Iranian regime and to finally end this threat to America and the world. This is the pain we must go through collectively. I get it.
0: Okay. I mean, I'm not opposed to doing that, but Donald Trump is not going to put on a face of defeat in any part of this, whether it be inflation, whether it be allies not helping out. He's not going to do the defeat thing. He's going to be defiant. He is a defiant president. And the people who voted for him know that. And that's what he's doing about inflation. He's defiant. It'll come down. So I like it because it's going to come down. Does it make sense? You know, not really.
1: Fair enough.
0: He sees his role. He sees his role as being a very strong leader who has a plan that's going to work. It's as simple as that. That's how he sees himself.
1: And if it doesn't work, he'll pivot, which he does often. Bill O'Reilly, thank you very much.
0: No, if
1: Good
0: it doesn't
1: to see you,
0: work,
1: as always.
0: Okay. Hold on just one second. If it doesn't work, then the Republicans lose both houses. That's what's at stake here. Okay.
1: And his legacy, as you point out as
0: you're
1: well.
0: You're welcome. Thanks for having me.
1: Real quick, Bill. Was this more pleasant than your usual 8 p.m. with Cuomo?
0: I heard that some Iranians kidnapped Cuomo. Is that true?
1: I think he's at the Knicks game. I don't know.
0: He's
1: just a guess.
0: No. Are you kidding me?
1: I don't know.
0: If he blew us off in the Knicks game.
1: I don't know. Bill, always good to see you.
0: Well,
1: I'm getting yelled at by my producers. We all have them. All right. I'm a reporter. You are too. Coming up, Bill Gates faces a grilling in Congress over palling around with Jeffrey Epstein. But it's behind closed doors. If there's nothing to hide in the Epstein case, why is Congress still keeping us in the dark?
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4: Glad to be here voluntarily to testify, to help with the committee's work. I'll start with an opening statement in the hearing room. I hope my testimony is helpful to the work, important work of the committee to find justice for the victims. Thank you.
5: He seems so sincere and concerned, doesn't he? Microsoft co-founder Bill Gates, moments before his closed-door hearings before Congress. Here are some of the most notable quotes from his opening statement. I never witnessed nor had any indication that Epstein engaged in ongoing criminal conduct. I never went to his island, his ranch, or his Florida home. I have never victimized anyone. Meeting with Epstein was a grave error in judgment. A judgment in error is putting it lightly. Gates says nothing happened. Criminally, that may be true. But to anyone else, it is creepy beyond words. But you know what else is not okay? The lack of transparency in all of this. Here's Tim Burchett on the Gates hearing itself.
6: Why was this a closed-door hearing?
7: I don't know, ma'am. That's above my pay grade. I'm big about transparency. I always just say let it be wide open. That seems to be something both parties agree on, and that's the way we go.
5: With us now, Jeffrey Epstein's former lawyer, Harvard professor emeritus of law, Alan Dershowitz. Good to see you, counselor. Was it smart for Gates to show up, you think?
8: Well, he had been so damaged in his reputation. He is a victim of what I call sexual McCarthyism or Epstein McCarthyism. Anybody who had any connection with Epstein is, you know, they destroy their careers, they destroy their living. I understand why Bill Gates wanted to try to explain and clear his name. And, you know, he said some things that helped him, and he said some things that probably didn't help him.
5: You rightly point out that being creepy effectively is not illegal, is that having an association with Epstein does not mean you committed a crime. Even being friends with him, even going to his island doesn't mean you committed any crimes. But this is what I think is most troubling, especially when it comes to Gates. 2006, Epstein arrested on soliciting prostitution charges. 2008, Epstein pleads guilty to a sex crime. 2009, released from jail. Epstein and Gates' relationship began in 2011. Bill Gates was one of the most staffed people in the world. He had a dozen plus people personally in his office working around him. They would vet every single person he met with. He had Secret Service-like protection, maybe not presidential-like, but certainly cabinet member-level Secret Service-like protection. And yet he decided to meet with somebody who had pled guilty to a sex crime involving minors. You say this is McCarthyism. I think that somebody can be held accountable just for that decision, right?
8: No, I don't think so. He pleaded guilty to two counts. One, paying for sex, prostitution, with a woman who was above the age of consent. And the other, paying for sex with a young girl who was 17 years old and 10 months, which would have been legal in New York. It would have been legal in maybe a third of the states. It was illegal in Florida. I can understand why people are saying, you know, at that point, nobody

0: knew very much more about Epstein. It was just that one charge. I'm surprised that Gates did associate with him. I cut off my association with him as soon as I finished representing him. I was his lawyer. I obviously had to associate with him.
1: Yep.
0: I didn't like him. And he didn't like me. He hated me. He, by the way, thought I did a terrible job in helping to get the so-called sweetheart deal, where he had to go to jail for 18 months. And
1: that was the deal of the century in every way, shape, and form. We now know that. I'm sorry. You and I can disagree. I think that if someone has pleaded guilty to paying a woman under the age of 18 for sex, I would not want nothing to do with that human being, especially if you're somebody who has so much to lose as Bill Gates. But there you go. You disagree with me?
0: I agree with that. I think it showed bad judgment for him to associate with him. But by the way, as I say, it wouldn't have even been a crime in virtually every country in the world, and in probably a third of the states. So, and people almost never go to jail for paying a prostitute who was 17 years and 10 months. Now, it turns out he did many, many worse things, but those were not made public at that point.
1: Right. This is Bill Gates' opening statement. Epstein was working to use information about my infidelities to pressure me to re-engage with him. He was unsuccessful in his effort, but it shows some of the ways he tried to leverage his interactions with me to further his agenda. I think it goes much deeper, right? This is the first time we have heard, at least I have, of statements by rich, important, powerful men that Epstein was using compromise.
0: That was surprising to me, too. I had never heard that. It doesn't, shock me. Epstein is a despicable, despicable person who done a lot of terrible, terrible things. But I had never heard that he had actually extorted or blackmailed anybody. The way I understand the statement was that it was subtle, that Epstein would say to him, I know things about you. I'll work with you on it. But clearly, Gates understood it as blackmail, and that was probably the way Epstein intended it. So, again, it showed very poor judgment on the part of Gates to associate with somebody who would use the friendship in such an exploitive manner.
1: Do we know anybody else who, and maybe this is the quite literally billion-dollar question or the criminal question, do we know anybody else who Epstein, under the headline of, you never get caught on your first time, many ways, that Epstein was trying to use compromise on?
0: I don't. It wouldn't surprise me. But he'd have to know things about the person. What he knew about me, for example, is I love my wife. I never touched anybody improperly ever in my life. So he would never dream of using that against me. But I can't imagine that he didn't try to use it against people who confided in him their sins. Now, why would you confide in Jeffrey Epstein that you had committed adultery? It seems so bad judgment, so foolish. But I guess Bill Gates must have done that.
1: Wow. Phenomenal analysis. Alan Dershowitz, thank you. Great, great analysis.
0: Oh, pleasure.
1: Appreciate you being with us. Thank you. The Department of Justice is now looking into voting, call it shenanigans, in California. Did homeless people really get paid to vote for Karen Bass?
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17: I think they hate the country because they can't. They're not stupid people. You can't cheat like they did. And look at the election in California as an example. After a week, they determined that the kid who's leading and had all the mojo, all of a sudden he doesn't make the runoff.
1: The molasses-like L.A. vote count is enough to raise some serious questions about the rules. And if the rules are rigged, then you don't have to cheat. But it still calls into question exactly whether we can believe and have faith in our elections. We've told you dozens of times since the vote in California more than a week ago. The slow counting is not illegal. It's just how California operates. It's not cheating when you write the rules. But now there appears to be evidence groups exploited those rules, like ballot harvesters and paid for votes. Video obtained by the California Post shows homeless people on Skid Row admitting they traded a vote for Karen Bass in return for cash, which, if true, well, that goes beyond just, well, playing funny business with the rules. It is totally illegal.
18: Yeah, how much they pay you?
19: $5.
18: Oh, and they said, here, come and vote for these candidates?
19: Yes, sir.
18: They told you who to vote for?
19: Yes.
18: So they told you to vote for Karen Bass or Cynthia Rahman?
19: Karen Bass.
18: And they told you to vote for Karen?
19: Yeah, they had to sign a little thing.
18: And how much they pay you?
19: It's like $2.
18: They'd say, oh, do you want to vote for Karen or Nithya? Or they just really just tell you to vote for Karen, huh?
20: Yeah, it was a bold time, man.
18: And you're like, yo, give me $4 and I'll do it.
20: Yeah, why not?
1: Can't argue with their logic. A little later in the show, former Clinton pollster Mark Penn about what he describes as California gaming the system. That might be the most generous way to put it. With us now, Laura Fink, Democratic strategist, CEO of Rebel Communications, Peter Savodnik, senior editor of The Free Press. Laura, start with you. Feels like Democrats would like the focus to get off of California as quickly as possible.
21: I don't think that's true. I think what the falsehoods and the unfounded accusations and the fact-free theories, I think that that sows distrust in the system in general. And in California, we do things a little bit differently. We do allow mail-in ballots postmarked by Election Day. We do have a very thorough in-person and electronic verification system. We do have a goodly number of ballots that are received, 25%, I believe.
1: Is that why somebody's dog was able to vote, Laura?
21: I don't have. You want to give me line by line? You got to send that to me in advance so I can research what you're telling me. I have no idea what you're talking about. I will say that
1: there's a woman who turned herself in for a felony because she registered her dog to vote and the dog was able to vote.
21: Well, why don't we go ahead and have her prosecuted for that? And because the fact of the matter is the prosecutions work because
1: we're prosecuting the whistleblower
21: voter fraud.
1: Peter,
21: I just need some time.
1: Yeah, Peter, I think this is a different situation, though. To me, it's about, and I think you and I both sort of come from the same line of reporting, just follow the money. And you see this picture with Nithya Raman, who is the very progressive, far more than Karen Bass City Council member, who went from distant third all of a sudden roaring in to second place despite having absolutely no momentum, here with a check for $600,000 for one of many homeless shelters. One of many homeless shelters is where hundreds of people were registered to vote at places that have no beds. I don't think it takes much to connect all of these dots that there is an enormous amount of money at stake for these progressive candidates to stay in office, and thus the rules are certainly written to allow that to happen.
22: The rules are written to allow that to but I think it's really important to make clear two seemingly incongruous points. So on the one hand, as far as we know, no one has actually broken the law. There's no evidence of that. However, Democrats have constructed a system that looks awful. And in many ways, like the appearance of impropriety is just as bad, if not worse, than the impropriety itself. And the reason they've done this is because it makes for, you know, very, very substantial Democratic margins. If they thought for a moment that higher turnout led to more Republican victories, they would end higher turnout. They want to maximize.
21: Want to end higher turnout? You want to end higher turnout? Is that what I'm hearing?
22: I don't have a pony in this. I'm just saying Democrats have supported maximal turnout with an eye toward maximizing sort of their margins.
1: Well, but hold on, but Peter, I want to ask you. I want to be fair about this.
22: Yeah.
1: And it's an important point. You're saying maximize turnout. It at the same time also minimizes any protections against fraud. When you have unlimited ballot harvesting, when you have the people can pinky promise that they picked up ballot harvests after Election Day, when you send out hundreds of thousands of ballots
21: not
1: to
21: accurate.
1: People, including people who moved away. Stop for 1 second. But hold on, Peter. When you send out all those ballots, hundreds of thousands of ballots, people who have moved away 12 years ago, which we have evidence of, that's not only maximizing turnout, it's minimizing any protections against fraud, right?
21: No, not really, because you have to match the signatures that are on file. They have to do a count. So you're saying if I go scoop up a bunch of ballots laying in mailboxes, theoretically, and then I'm going to know how to sign all of those voters' names that are on file? Like, this whole thing is preposterous. It never has any evidence, and the checks are solid. And that is why there aren't massive prosecutions for voter fraud. It's because the evidence isn't there. And if there were evidence, we will see somebody go after it, certainly in this administration. But I it's going to be a lot of sound
1: and
21: fury
1: investigations
21: come up short
1: now
21: on the evidence.
1: But I mean, so let Peter get in the last word. Peter, I just want to let you get the last word here. Are you seeing a change in how reporters are looking now at starting to investigate these stories and where the money is in California politics?
22: So far, I'm not seeing much in the way of any change in the way people, like journalists, think about this. I think it is increasingly clear, however, that, again, like, it's two things at the same time can be true.

0: Right. So nothing appears to have been, no laws appear to have been broken, but the laws that have been passed, the system that has been created by Democrats, by a supermajority in the state legislature with a Democratic governor, it is designed to maximize Democratic victory and
1: Voter
0: at the
1: access, not
0: cost at the,
1: Democratic victory.
0: no at the cost
2: Right.
0: at the cost of the appearance of impropriety, which is itself a
1: Republicans
0: disservice.
1: can vote all the way up
3: At the
1: to
3: cost
1: election
3: of
1: day two.
3: trust in our elections, which we used to be told was by Democrats sacrosanct. Laura, Peter, thank you both very much. Appreciate you. First wrote about this in War Notes. We've been covering it extensively. And to put a finer point on it, if people were paid to vote for someone, that is unquestionably a crime. Warnotes.com to subscribe for free. All sorts of interesting things. A video that comes out, a subscriber-only chat for us all to talk about the day's stories at Leland Vittert on social media. Something you have not heard much of, but you need to watch. Belfast burning. This time, Catholics and Protestants are united taking on the cops. What brought those warring sides together?
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3: The United Kingdom is in flames. Belfast is burning for a second night in a row, except this time the Protestants and Catholics are on the same side. They are protesting the attempted beheading of a local Irishman.
19: Has he got a knife?
20: Yeah. Get off him, you rat. Yo!
19: He's trying to cut his hair off.
3: A 30-year-old Sudanese asylum seeker pinned the man down and tried to behead him. His name's Stephen Allgive. He lost an eye in the attack. A local neighborhood man saved him before the Sudanese immigrant could complete his crime. Now, masked men, last night and tonight, have gone door-to-door searching for immigrants, often burning their flats, their apartments, sending men, women, and children fleeing into the streets. You can see them fighting with police and water cannons. This violence is on par or greater than Belfast experienced over the 50 years of the Troubles, when Protestants and Catholics clashed and murdered each other on a regular basis. Niall Standage, White House columnist for our sister publication, The Hill, from Northern Ireland. Niall Gardner, a former advisor to Prime Minister Margaret Thatcher. Gardner, start with you. How did it come that the UK seems so insulated to these crimes?
21: Well, thanks for having me on the show today, Leland. I'm actually here in Washington, D.C., not in Northern Ireland. But let me say that I think that what we're witnessing in Northern Ireland, this barbaric and savage attempt to behead a British citizen by a Sudanese asylum seeker or refugee, I mean, it's absolutely shocking. It's appalling. But it's also a demonstration of what's happening not only in the UK, but also across Europe. And we're seeing scenes like this actually in Europe every week. These kinds of attacks, actually, absolutely horrific, are a demonstration of an immigration system, an open borders mindset that's been in place for many decades that is now, resulting in horrific scenes like this some places on even daily basis. So we've got to end, I think, decades of left-wing thinking here. We've got to see secure borders, the deportation of illegal migrants.
3: The Spectator called this alien cultures being brought in, which would probably get me visited if I said alien cultures in the UK. The police would come visit me for antisocial behavior or something like this. Thankfully, we live in the United States. ABC Australia has figured out the real problem, which is Elon Musk allowing video of the attack, of the beheading, to be put on social media.
22: Video of the horrific knife attack, which we've chosen not to show, was posted online. Far-right agitators then shared the material, using it to stoke racial tensions and push for violent retribution. The UK regulator has powers directing tech companies to remove violent posts and control racially charged responses. But Elon Musk chose instead to double down on inciting rhetoric on his platform.
3: Niall, what's the problem here? Talking about the violence or the violence itself?
23: No, I mean, Elon Musk clearly engaged in inflammatory behavior in retweeting people like the man who goes by the name Tommy Robinson, actually Stephen Yaxley Lennon, who has been fomenting various forms of civil unrest for a very long time. Look, what happened in Belfast was horrific. There's no defending the attack on that man. But collectivizing guilt to the point where people are being burnt out of their homes, to the point where a moderate MP in Northern Ireland is referring accurately.

0: murder,
1: to
0: though,
1: race-based
0: isn't it a failure?
1: Pogroms? That is also atrocious behavior.
0: Well, race-based pogroms are atrocious behavior, but viewed in the larger context, the committing of crimes by immigrants across Europe, especially violent crimes, rapes, and others, it is a far disproportionately to their population. And Niall Gardner, I would ask you this question. At what point does the liberal governments there bear some responsibility that if they are not going to get a handle on this problem, this is what results?
2: Yeah, I'm frustrated. No one is condoning the, you know, the violence we're seeing on the streets of Belfast, being widely condemned by everybody. In addition, I think it's very important to note that large-scale mass migration into British and European cities in recent decades has resulted in an explosion of violent crime, rape, robbery, murder, committed by large numbers of migrants, actually both legal and illegal. And I think that, you know, this sort of left-wing experiment in transforming the shape of Europe has been an absolute disaster and has resulted, frankly, in a huge backlash, not only in the UK, but also across Europe, against mass migration. And I think that, you know, we are witnessing horrific scenes of violence carried out by migrants on European soil, which is absolutely shocking. And successive governments have done nothing really to deal with
0: it. It's coming to America. Niall, unfortunately, we're out of time for this hour. To Cuomo viewers, thank you for being with us. Give us a chance at 9 p.m. That's up next when we come back. Bill Clinton's former chief of staff, chief pollster, is appalled at California for allowing partisans to, quote, game the system from ballot harvesting. We'll explain how it works next.
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6: All right, back with breaking news at 9 p.m. Eastern. Live look at Jerusalem right now, where it is coming up on 4 a.m., sun up in about a half an hour. We have seen strikes by the United States on Iran, by Iran on U.S. bases. We have not yet seen Iran strike Israel since this weekend. We wait for that as Israel and the entire Middle East remain on high alert. Certainly the Iranians have hit a lot of civilian targets throughout the Middle East as well. Iranian state media reports the Islamic Revolutionary Guard has struck U.S. bases in Kuwait and Bahrain. We cannot independently confirm that. Central Command forces launched another wave of strikes, this time far deeper into Iran overnight. Here is Secretary of War Pete Hegseth earlier.
7: As President Trump said, they've been tap, tap, tapping. You can see when someone's trying to tap, tap, tap on a deal. Instead, they're going to have tap, tap, tap bombs dropping on key facilities in Iran from the United States of America.
6: Coming up. More from the Middle East, plus House Judiciary Committee Jim Jordan with us on why the head of a key Democratic fundraising group that raised $1.8 billion, spent the day taking the fifth.
8: I want to make sure I'm respectful. Is it Ms. Jones or Ms. Wallace Jones?
9: On the advice of counsel, I respectfully decline to answer the question pursuant to my Fifth Amendment rights under the Constitution.
6: She said it with a smile. First, back to the breaking news in Iran. Iranian state media reports the IRGC targeted and struck U.S. military bases in Kuwait and Bahrain. Again, we have not been able to independently verify that. Iran's attacks come after U.S. Central Command forces launched this much more aggressive wave into and deeper into Iran. The latest barrage comes after last night's attack, which was in retaliation to Iran downing an Apache helicopter. And the president, who had been talking now for about 9 weeks about a deal being just around the corner, has certainly changed how he's looked at things.
10: We're going to hit them again hard today, in case you miss it, in case you don't turn on your television set. And we'll see what happens with the deal. We were really close to a deal, but they keep tapping us along. They keep playing us for suckers.
6: Central Command once again described the strikes as self-defense. Why we keep apologizing to the Iranians for bombing them is truly baffling. The terminology here means everything. The U.S. does not want to be seen as the aggressor. President Trump has realized this is not a popular war, and it's hurting Republicans' chances in the midterm. Bill O'Reilly said that if inflation doesn't come down, that's it for Republican majorities in the House and Senate. And there's somebody else who realizes this, and that is the Iranians. They have been playing Trump for a man unwilling to endure the kind of pain they will. So the Iranians have kept trying to get this closer and closer to the midterm, so it's more and more painful for Trump. Game respects game. The only option for Trump now is to fight his way out, something he still does not seem prepared to do. Axios reports one option Trump is considering is an operation that is big in scale but short in duration. Why you would tell the Iranians it's short in duration, I don't know, with the aim of pressing Iran to change its position in the negotiations. Again, if you're leaking that it's short in duration, why would they change their views or their position? Trump can't afford to restart the war politically, but he also can't afford to not restart the war and have this continuing to go on in November. It's now clear the ceasefire was a colossal mistake. And the political cost of restarting the war just keeps getting higher every day. And every day, Trump's hand gets weaker, his options get worse. In a moment, Executive Director of the Urban Warfare Institute, Major John Spencer, Heritage Foundation visiting fellow Colonel Mike Jerrigan on what the president's options are. First, Doha, Qatar, where we find our Robert Sherman. Good morning there, Robert.
11: Hey there, Leland. Well, the president making good on his threat in order to start carrying out strikes once again on Iran. Hearing from some of our sources inside of Iran, they said that they had heard the explosions in Bandar Abbas and Minab. Those are southern Iranian cities that are near the Strait of Hormuz, where they say the strikes have been the most intense inside of Iran. That is where the American forces have been concentrating their fire in recent days. Those are the launch capabilities that have the ability to change and choke off the Strait of Hormuz, but they're also the closest to our U.S. service members that are in the region, that pose the most imminent threat. And we have also heard that some of those weapons this evening have now been turned against U.S. troops in the region, with sirens going off in Bahrain starting just a few moments ago. No indications of if there were any impacts inside of any of these countries here, but those were the first alerts that went off. But the bottom line is that the president has said this was meant to serve as a warning. This was meant to send a message. And if the message is not received, the president has told other media outlets he's prepared to come back tomorrow night and escalate once again. Now over to my colleague, Libby Dean in Washington. Libby.
12: Thanks, Robert. The Trump administration tonight is framing these strikes on Iran that you just laid out as a way to urge them back to the negotiating table. We actually heard from the War Secretary, Pete Hegseth, who said that tonight's strikes are not a restart to this war, but to set the terms for a potential deal and urge them back to the negotiating table. This is the second night in a row the United States is striking targets in Iran. Last night, the strikes were in response to Iran's downing of a U.S. helicopter. That helicopter was reportedly supporting this mission, escorting oil tankers through the Strait of Hormuz, which the president revealed actually today in the Oval Office, this big secret, as he framed it, that the operation never stopped to escort these oil tankers through the Strait of Hormuz. And 100 million barrels of oil have made it through the Strait of Hormuz. Welcome news for this administration, Leland, who, as you were talking with Bill O'Reilly about the fact that Americans are seeing this price at the pump and they're not happy, midterms, of course, around the corner. Leland.
6: Yeah, trying to keep that flow of oil going. We'll have to watch and see how the oil markets interpret that newfound news. Libby Dean, Robert Sherman, thank you both very much. With us now, Major John Spencer, Colonel Mike Jerrigan. Colonel, as the ranking officer, we will start with you. This latest round of strikes combined with the news that there has been this massive movement of oil through the Strait of Hormuz, does that does that force the Iranians to reevaluate their strategic position?
13: Good evening, Leland. I don't think so. We don't have a deal because the Iranians don't want to have a deal. Until recently, they didn't have to give up anything and they weren't getting bombed. And so what you're seeing right now is the president running out of patience. The question is, as the sun comes up and we see all the targets that are struck, is it just one day of running out of patience, or is this him really running out of patience and we're going to start the kinetic options all over again? To again answer your question, I don't think this changes the Iranians' calculus because they are trying to delay and stretch out this war as long as possible so they can continue to support Hezbollah in Lebanon.
6: Yeah, and the closer they get to the midterms, the harder it gets for President Trump to do anything. So the time is on their side. Major, something that is peculiar to me in this is we keep hearing about how Central Command's target list is mostly radar sites and air defense systems. after 30-plus days of what we were told was U.S. air supremacy and the Israelis flying nonstop missions over Iran, how does Iran have any air defenses left?
14: That's a great question, and understanding whether China or anybody else brought anything under. I mean, really, this is a realization of what we don't know. What was in, you know, in the bunkers that they did start to dig out in the last 8 weeks as they've tried to play President Trump for a fool? I'm actually not buying that. As much as we knew from the June 2025 12-day war of Israel to include this last operation, as President Trump does have a timeline, we don't know it. In 49 Tomahawk missiles rained down on those radars. And Leland, 2 days ago, Israel rained down missiles on Iranian radar systems as well. So maybe they're clearing the way, making it more feasible for a massive operation. And the president said it tonight, Iran understands force. So I think he understands what's necessary. He gave the negotiation a plan and they're telling him something, but he understands that if having to, he'll apply a lot of force. And I think the Secretary of War has signaled that he's prepared to do that.
6: Yeah, this is perhaps the most crucial part of today, this idea that there was massive amounts of oil flowing out from the Persian Gulf, not from Iran, but from allied countries. Here's President Trump and Pete Hegseth talking about the Strait of Hormuz. Take a listen.
10: But we've been taking out millions of barrels of oil, millions of barrels. Every night we took out oil.
7: Project Freedom, the idea of running ships through the Strait of Hormuz, it never stopped. It just went underground. We've been protecting commercial shipping going through the Strait of Hormuz, as the president announced, to the tune of over 100 million barrels that have moved through and more in the middle of the night, protected by the United States in a way that Iran can't stop.
6: Colonel, that in and of itself takes away one of maybe two or three Iranian cards they have left to play.
13: Yeah, absolutely. That's a significant blow to the Iranians' largely internal messaging. You know, they've got their own internal audience that they're trying to convince that they're winning this war. And with the oil tankers being, you know, escorted out at night, that is removing both their economic leverage, obviously, but also it's removing their credibility. They're saying the Straits of Hormuz are closed. And, you know, when we started this, there were 1,600 ships inside the Straits of Hormuz. There are 1,000 ships outside the Straits of Hormuz. You know, the U.S. has disabled 8 ships. The Iranians pirated 4 ships. So there's still about 1,000 ships that need to be accounted for. And so it's good to see that they're moving quietly through and commerce is flowing again.
6: Major, when Pete Hegseth says in a way that Iran can't stop, what does that mean?
14: It means, as we saw in the 38-day, despite the downed F-15, is that the United States is able to achieve air superiority immediately over Iran. And despite this Monty Python, I'm still strong element no matter what is done to them, is that the United States can and will turn back those thousands of bombers to be able to hit things that we haven't hit yet. And one of the things that was hit recently was Keshem Island. So some of the ability for Iran to influence the Strait of Hormuz is Keshem Island, Tariq Island, Hormuz Island. You could make those go away. And we just haven't, because we do have other factors in what is the day after of achieving this deal.
6: Now, Colonel, last to you. What are we to watch for in terms of a target package that would signal a disproportional response, that the U.S. Wanted to send an unmistakable message, not the message we've sent, that is, we want to go back to the status quo?
13: I think, Leland, you're going to see a couple of things. You're going to see a continuation of getting rid of the missile launchers, the mobile missile launchers, and the radar batteries, and the air defenses that they have reconstituted in the last 8 weeks. But I think you're also going to start seeing more infrastructure targets. You're going to see bridges that can be used to move missile supplies from the central Iran to the coast. You're going to see factories that have dual use, and one of the uses is military. I think when the sun comes up, we're going to see a lot of targets that weren't typically considered in the first round because they were not an immediate threat to American and Israeli aircraft.
6: The Iranian national security spokesman threatened to seize land. During the 40-day war, the extent of Iran's territorial waters increased. In the next war, perhaps the extent of Iran's land will

0: increase. Major, that strikes me as just kind of fanciful, but maybe I'm reading it wrong.
1: I wouldn't imagine. I mean, I'm not saying I want them. You don't interrupt your enemy when they're making mistakes, is the adage. If they thought they were going to go to Azerbaijan, Iraq, or somewhere like that, it'd be a bad day for them. This is that whole message of strength that they aren't, as their leadership have been living in a bunker, and should be very scared that this turns back on. I think we need probably new leadership that is willing to make a deal, which is a part of the applying force to compel your enemy to do your will.
0: Yeah. Colonel, that's a great point, because we have seemed to stop talking about regime change inside Iran. Does today do enough to make a significant step towards that, or are we still doing the kabuki dance with the current regime?
2: I think this is enough of a step to convince the Iranians that they do need to make a deal to give up their nuclear weapon aspirations. Is it enough? That's the real question. And we're not really going to know until we start seeing the targets that come up. I doubt it. But I'm also not concerned. The Iranians seem to have forgotten that we have thousands of Army soldiers from the 82nd Airborne in the region that can literally drop in however long it takes to fall safely out of an airplane anywhere in their country. There's also two Marine Expeditionary Units with about 5,000 Marines, among the other things, trained to take oil fields and islands. That's where they made their history in World War II. And so we're quietly, like we are quietly not talking about ships coming through the cover of darkness, we're also quietly not talking about that there's about 10,000 combat troops in the area that can, on a moment's notice, change the calculus really, really significantly.
0: Yeah, especially if they took some of the oil export terminals that the Iranians have. Colonel, Major, thank you both very much. Gents, good to see you. There was a crazy senator from Vermont talking about inflation years ago. We all call him a socialist. Now Bernie Sanders may be getting the last laugh.
3: Our yoga instructor challenged us to find inner peace. I found it faster than anyone. After 4 seconds, I stood up and screamed, "I found Nirvana! 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
6: No matter the challenge or the expense, I will fight for you. I have been willing to die for my country. There is nothing that I will not do for the state of Maine.
7: No matter the expense, can have a lot of meetings. There's some Republicans cringed hearing that. But there's no denying Graham Plattner has excited Maine voters like few have before. Excited voters like few have before. Voter turnout is up 37% from the 2020 primary. That is stunning. And the real winner of this primary so far may not be Graham Plattner, although we should look at that number because it was up 37% and Plattner was essentially unopposed. The real winner so far is Bernie Sanders. The Vermont Socialist candidates of choice have claimed victory across the board, coast to coast. There's also Blind Shake's buddy, a guy named Adam Hamwi in New Jersey, who's a terrorist sympathizer. Bob Brooks in Pennsylvania. The list goes on. Our buddy George Will once quipped that Barry Goldwater, godfather of modern conservatism, actually won the 64 presidential election. It just took 16 years to count the vote. The Republican Party ultimately evolved into what Goldwater's vision was. Reagan won in a landslide on that vision in 80. So why do we bring this up? Well, because Bernie Sanders may have won the Democratic primary in 2016 and 2020, we are now just getting around to counting the votes. The modern Democratic Party, or maybe we should say the Democratic voter, because the party hasn't caught up yet, is warming up to the platform that Bernie envisioned 50 years ago. In the Obama era, 55% of Democrats had a positive view of capitalism. Today, that's just 42%. Democrats with a positive view of socialism, 66%. Now, more Democrats like socialism than they do capitalism. Former senior advisor to Kamala Harris and author of Endless Urgency on Substack, Mike Nellis, is with us now. Is that where the voter is? 66% believe in socialism, or is that where the party is?
8: I mean, I think there's voters who are increasingly frustrated with the economy right now and are increasingly turning against capitalism in the same way I think a lot of Republicans are turning against their institutions as well. I think people are upset right now. And I agree essentially with the core of your argument here that Bernie won in 2016. Bernie won in 2020. He won the argument and is changing the face of the party. And Some of that is because over the course of the last decade, neither political party has offered a real solution. And meanwhile, everybody's life is just getting dramatically worse. I mean, we talked about it before, but people are giving up on the American dream. Their wages are depressed. Everything's expensive. They don't feel like they can actually accomplish anything, even though they're doing everything right. So I don't blame people. Like, I worked for Bernie in 16 because I thought his message was the right one. I stand by that decision.
7: Now, look, and you and I were probably at some of the same rallies. You at Bernie and me covering either Bernie or Donald Trump, where

0: is when we talk about capitalists. Like, Donald Trump, in my opinion, is a very socialist president. He's actively talking about having the federal government take a public stake in AI companies. That is a textbook definition of socialism. It may be the right thing to do. So I just don't think there's a consistency in these arguments anymore. And more importantly than that, the average American's looking around going, everything's worse than it was right now. You mentioned Graham Platner at the beginning of this. I mean, Susan Collins has been in the Senate since 96. I was, what, 8 years old when she was in the Senate? You ask the average Mainer, is your life better off than it was 30 years ago? The answer is probably going to be no. So people are going to turn to things they don't understand. It's why they're willing to overlook his defects as a candidate.
1: Yeah, they're willing to overlook the fact that he has a tattoo that was the same badge that Himmler wore on his hat, bizarrely as that is. President Trump has had a lot to say about Graham Platner. Take a listen.
2: He's just an outright pig. He's like a pig. He's a fake. He's a fake thug. He's a phony. He's a real phony. He's a bad person.
1: Probably the only time that, Mike, you may agree with Donald Trump, or at least that you couldn't argue with him being correct factually. But this would be the question. The premise of my argument is right. And actually, it was Matt Richards, our senior producer, who came up with this argument to begin with today, that Bernie Sanders is now winning the thought argument. The problem is, if you have candidates with Nazi tattoos, they may not win elections, even against Susan Collins. Are Democrats going to screw this up?
0: No, I don't think so. And I will say Donald Trump's like the last person in the world who should be calling anybody a pig. He's the last person in the world who should be just attacking a candidate. And I actually think it's really bad politics for him to do that, because if Susan Collins is going to win again in a blue state like Maine, it has to be based on local issues. It needs to be a referendum on Maine. It can't be a referendum nationally. The more that he attacks Graham Platner, the more people are going to default back to their camps. And Trump is really, really unpopular. And look, Platner is not somebody who I think is a particularly good person. I still want him to win because I think Collins is a failed senator, but the tattoo is horrible. I think some of the comments he's made is terrible. I worry about the New York Times stuff and what else is coming, but
1: attacking
0: we got to win.
1: And
0: I think
1: still you'd rather have him than, I mean, look, that's sort of where we're at, right? Is that you'd rather
0: well,
1: have
0: the Republicans make the same argument
1: that awful
0: about
1: than somebody who voted to impeach Trump. But go back to what I'm saying. If this turns out to be a referendum on Graham Platner, it's going to be difficult for Democrats, right? So, again, when you the people who are expounding these socialist opinions, including the terrorist-adjacent guy Abdul al-Sayed in Michigan and the terrorist sympathizer in New Jersey, who's almost certainly going to be a member of Congress, how do Democrats want to have to answer for all these people?
0: Well, I'm going to be honest with you. The way that the Republican Party is attacking our candidates now is taking everything to an extreme. And I think they're actually doing a favor to candidates that have, let's say, sketchy pasts, right? A lot of people, including you, my friend, have called Graham Platner a Nazi because of the tattoo. He's not a Nazi. He has a very unfortunate tattoo. They should be making it about an argument about judgment, not about whether or not he's a Nazi, because people don't believe stuff like that.
1: I've never called him a Nazi.
0: I apologize then. But a lot of other people in the Republican Party are. There's just a lot of like really silly attacks. I mean, they're outright claiming that James Tallarico is gay and a vegan, which is not true. They're doing the same thing to Josh Turek and others. I mean, they just don't have real substantive arguments. And I think people are going to roll their eyes and they're going to pull the lever for the party they think is going to help improve their lives. And right now, that's the Democratic
1: Party. People may end up just pulling for the party that isn't in power because they're angry.
0: That's right.
1: And Bernie Sanders is talking about things that are going to help people. And the Republicans seem to at least have a challenge in doing that, would be a putting it mildly. Mike Nellis, as always, fascinating conversation. Thank you, my friend.
0: Thank you.
1: Inflation is only making the haves have more and the have-nots have less. We'll tell you why American teenagers are the canary in the coal mine.
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13: Since the government started keeping track in 1948,
14: teen employment is around 34%. That's compared to 50% in the 70s and 80s.
7: Inflation is only making all of these problems worse. It's making the haves have more and the have-nots have less. Inflation rose again in May, crossing 4% for the first time in 3 years. The Consumer Price Index, if you want to track that, now at 4.2%. In short, everything costs more. And if you want to know why the economic divide is getting worse, all you need to do is look at summer jobs. Summer jobs have traditionally been the first step in the path to future employment. It was for me. But now it's often reserved for the very wealthiest. The Wall Street Journal headlines, "Why Teenagers Stop Working in the Summer." For the affluent teenager, skipping the paycheck is genuine optimization. She trades the lifeguard chair for a research internship, science camp, and SAT tutor. Economists Shirley Porterfield and Ann Winkler found the retreat steepest in exactly the most educated, highest income households. That's the retreat from having

0: jobs. And the substitute those families reach for, the unpaid internship and the enrichment program, are precisely the ones a low-income family can't afford. For most American teenagers, the decline in a rational bet on a future that rewards their time elsewhere. Unpaid internships in cities where rents are well over $3,000 a month. It's why most Americans now feel the American dream is rigged or working against them. Economist Steve Moore, co-founder of the Committee to Unleash Prosperity, former senior economic advisor to President Donald Trump, joins us. Steve always answers the call. His flight was 2 hours late, and he is still joining us as he ran from the plane into the terminal to find a place. Steve, thank you for appearing for duty. That will not make this interview any easier. Can we finally get past the idea that, number one, Americans are really hurting, and number two, that the rich keep getting richer, the poor keep getting left behind, and they have a right to be angry?
1: I don't buy that narrative. Look, I do understand, Leland, that people are very angry about grocery prices. People are angry about how much it costs to fill up the tank. I know people are angry about medical costs and so on. But if you look at the first, 14, 16 months of Trump's presidency, actually, even with the recent increase in inflation, wages and median income has actually grown faster than inflation. So people actually have about $3,000 more income per household than less.
0: Steve, I have a degree in economics, and that means I know that everything you're saying is right and nobody cares.
1: Well, that
0: and
1: may
0: again,
1: be true.
0: It keeps going to where everybody feels things are unfair. If my kids got to work scooping ice cream and they can't get a job working scooping ice cream because 200 people applied for it, because so many kids need to work. But at the same time, the rich kids go off and get internships and live in New York City and therefore go into getting the best colleges and therefore get the best jobs. That's where it feels like the American dream is dead. Jeff Bezos was asked about this, and he had an interesting solution. Take a listen.
2: If people want me to pay more billions, then let's have that debate. But don't pretend, that's going to solve the problem. You could double the taxes I pay, and it's not going to help that teacher in Queens.
0: And that's because most precisely, he and a bunch of other billionaires have enormous tax shelters so that their jets, their yachts, and all of their capital gains are shielded so they can borrow against them to live. Where is if the Republicans want to be the party of the working man, when do they have to stop giving these massive tax loopholes to billionaires for their jets and yachts?
1: Well, just a couple, again, just factual things. The top 1% pay pretty close to half of the income tax. So it's not as if they're not paying the taxes. Now, you mentioned the loopholes. I'm totally against loopholes. I believe in a tax system, a flat tax where everybody pays the same rate, but nobody has loopholes. Nobody can take advantage of special interest lobbying to not pay their fair share of taxes. In fact, I have a piece in the Wall Street Journal that is running tomorrow. It's online right now, that talks about what we did in 1986 when Bob Packwood, who recently died, was the senator, and we passed a bill that lowered the tax rates to 28%, but we got rid of a lot of loopholes. I'm against loopholes. I think everybody should pay their fair share. I think everybody agrees with that. But the idea that we're going to solve Americans' problems by soaking the rich, I don't think that's a very smart thing. Every single time in American history, we've raised tax rates on the rich. The rich have paid less taxes. It's called the Laffer curve. Now, I want to make one other quick point, if I can, Leland, because you're making a really
0: I would agree with you. When we've cut taxes on the rich every time up until this time around, or really 2016, things seemed fair. This time, it doesn't seem fair. The rich keep getting richer and the poor keep getting poorer in America, and Republicans don't have an answer for that.
1: Well, the only reason people are saying rich are getting, you do have a billionaire class that has emerged because of their great, amazing technological revolution that America has led the way on. I mean, that's something that we should be proud of.
0: We had Sam Walton, we had the Rockefellers, we had Warren Buffett, we had Bill Gates. This seems different because no longer does the rest of America enjoy the same opportunities.
1: And yet, I mean, that is, you're right, that's the perception. And yet there's no other time in American history when the middle class has been richer than they are today. I mean, that's just a fact. But people look at the gap and they say, well, look at Jeff Bezos. He has $5 billion or looking at somebody who has...
0: Well, Bezos got a lot more than $5 billion. You may have just cut his net worth like Elizabeth Warren wants to, Steve. Just putting that out there. Steve Moore, thank you very much. Good to see you, as always. For Democrats, sadly, there is no escaping Jill and Joe Biden. They will not leave. The former president wants to join his wife in the literary set, vowing to publish his book sometime in September. There are so many jokes to be made about Joe Biden now writing a book. We'll have to leave those to the comedians. In the past couple of hours, Jill Biden's book declaring her husband competent and them, the Bidens, the victims, it debuted number one on the New York Times bestseller list. Congratulations. In the nonfiction section, if you are wondering, I couldn't get through without at least one joke. You'd think Democrats would be angry. Why remind people of how we got to where we are, the Bidens? But we are learning something remarkable about Democrats in books. Democrats love to watch their own burn. They will even pay for it. Kamala Harris's memoir, 107 Days, debuted number one on the nonfiction list, sold 350,000 copies in the first week, and spent months on the bestseller list. With friends like the Bidens, who needs enemies for Democrats? Mark Penn, chief pollster for President Bill Clinton's re-election campaign in 1996. I will admit, Mark, as a author myself, I may be a tad bit jealous of 350,000 copies sold in the first week. But what is it about the Democratic Party, or maybe it's just people, and as a pollster you understand human dynamics, that they just love to watch politicians flame and burn each other?
3: I don't know that that's endemic to the Democrats. I mean, I think there's a lot of interest in politics and what happened. And, you know, it doesn't surprise me. There are also so many strong Democrats and so many strong Republicans. Somebody from Fox News puts out a book, it goes to number one. Joe Biden puts out a book and Kamala Harris, it goes to number one. It seems like people don't want to read good novels anymore. They want to read political, as you say, fiction/nonfiction. The one thing I will say about all these books, because I had personal experience after political campaigns in 96 and 98, which is they're made up. Because there's absolutely no fact-checking whatsoever. I once called a guy up. I knew a particular incident. And I had rewritten a speech for the president, you know, involving Bosnia. And the incident in the book that the guy had written was totally different. So I called him up and I said, I know you and I were there. I know that I rewrote this speech. And he said, yeah, I just didn't have the pollster rewriting the speech. I mean, these things are fundamentally uncheckable. And there are people's perspectives, and people like to read them.
0: Fair enough.
3: I just wish they didn't think that they were true, because they're largely not.
0: Well, that's fair. Speaking of books coming out, regime change, people are going to be hearing a lot about that. My understanding is the White House is pretty concerned about what's in it. Maggie Haberman, Jonathan Swan, inside the imperial presidency of Donald Trump, basically looking at the first 16 or so months, their first sort of leak about the book, planned, of course, in the New York Times, inside the White House freakout over Epstein. These books make for endless headlines on cable news and discussion, both if you're for it, if you're against it, if you like them, you don't like them, you're in the middle like we are, and we just sort of call balls and strikes. In the end, do they make a difference in the public's mind?
3: Well, sometimes they do. Look, sometimes some of these incidents... I think when Stephanopoulos wrote the book about Bill Clinton back in the day, it was very unusual for an aide to write a book about a president in office. And now people can't wait until they're out of office. And you know, so it does generate, you know, there's always some scuttlebutt stories. And then I was there.
0: How do you deal with this inside the White House? You've been inside the White House. How do you prepare? Do you just hunker down? Do you try to trash the authors?
3: Oh, my God. No, first you get an advanced copy. Then you read everything. Then you find everybody who can refute all of the ridiculous stories. Let me tell you, it does create a lot of make work every time somebody comes out with one of these books in the White House, in any White House.
0: So that's what they're doing right now.
3: No question. Yeah, they get, you get an advanced copy. You find all the juicy parts. You kind of come up with all the answers.

0: He read all the talking points already. Now, look, there is a difference. President Trump goes out and tells you what he thinks every day. You know, you couldn't find Joe Biden. He wasn't doing any interviews anywhere.
1: He wasn't taking
0: phone
1: calls from dozens of reporters. It's a good point. Mark Penn, thank you very much. Great perspective. First wrote about this in War Notes, your chance for an inside look at the show every day. It is free at warnotes.com to subscribe. There's a new chat feature. We also have a new daily video that comes out. I'll see you on social media at Leland Vittard. The Democrats' biggest fundraiser took the fifth on everything. Everything. Including her own name. That's next.
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2: On the advice of counsel, I respectfully decline to answer the question. Pursuant to my Fifth Amendment rights.
3: I want to make sure I'm respectful. Is it Ms. Jones or Ms. Wallace Jones?
2: On the advice of counsel, I respectfully decline to answer the question. Pursuant to my Fifth Amendment rights under the Constitution.
4: Well, she was consistent. The CEO of Act Blue, her name is Regina Wallace Jones, by the way, took the Fifth dozens of times when asked about allegations that the group funneled foreign donations to Democratic campaigns. It would be an enormous scandal. A few months back, the New York Times published a devastating investigation of Act Blue, also accusing the group of misleading Congress. Wow. And here's why it's important. The fundraising powerhouse raised over $1.8 billion for Democratic candidates last year alone. Congressman Jim Jordan, chairman of the House Judiciary Committee, is with us now. Why is she taking the Fifth? What would be the crime that you all think she may have committed?
5: Well, her board chairman said $38 million was likely from a foreign contributions. The five people who were part of her fraud prevention team were either fired, forced to resign, or resigned. We deposed all five of them. They took the Fifth. And as you pointed out, their outside legal counsel told Ms. Wallace Jones, the response you gave in writing to Congress probably wasn't accurate. You may want to change that. It looks like you knowingly and willingly misled the Congress. And so when you lie to Congress, when all your fraud prevention team takes the Fifth, it's probably a good idea if you're in front of Congress if you take the Fifth as well.
4: Okay, so we also know other people who have taken the Fifth. I'm thinking of somebody who works about 16 blocks from you as well, or lives there as well. That is not an admission of a crime, is it? You got to prove something, which so far hasn't happened.
5: No, I don't know that. I don't know that President Trump ever got on the witness stand and exercised the Fifth. He just didn't testify in a criminal proceeding, which you're allowed to do. That's a little different than taking the Fifth. We knew Ms. Wallace Jones. Well, we suspected yesterday she was going to take the Fifth because her counsel called us. And said, instead of me coming in voluntarily, I would like a subpoena. So we sent a subpoena. She came in, and of course, she did what we expected. She took the Fifth. Again, I would. Now, here's the other thing to remember, Leland. The outside counsel, Covington Burlings, not a Republican law firm here in town. It's a Democrat firm. Their lawyer was Dana Remus. Dana Remus was the former White House counsel for Joe Biden. That's who told her, hey, we think you misled Congress. You might want to correct the record. No, she said, no. I'm going to fire you guys. I'm going to trash you guys. I'm going to go talk to Congress. And then she suddenly changed her mind. Again, I would change my mind, too, if the former Democrat White House counsel is telling you your response to Congress wasn't accurate. Probably a smart idea for her to take the Fifth.
4: I would just to correct the record, President Trump has invoked the Fifth Amendment hundreds of times. He did so most recently in 2022 in a deposition, but neither here nor there. What proof do we have that she has committed, again, crimes? And the flip side is whether or not this has been done by effectively the same group on the right, which is a group called Win Red. Here is Democrats talking about that today.
6: Hundreds and hundreds of serious fraud complaints from individual Americans, mostly Republicans, including a lot of elderly Americans and Americans with disabilities, who say they've been robbed blind, hoodwinked by Win Red.
7: Public reporting indicated that Jiajun Jack Zhang, a jet-setting Chinese businessman, used WinRed to illegally send $5,000 to President Trump's campaign, listing a California hotel as his address.
4: So do both sides do this?
5: Just to be clear on President Trump, I thought you were talking about at trial in the courtroom that he was on
4: okay.
5: the witness stand and
4: no
5: took
4: problem.
5: The fifth. He did not do that in trial and fifth. That was,
4: yep.
5: my, that was my point there. Regarding Win Red, I don't know that the board chairman of Win Red has ever said, oh, it's likely Win Red had $38 million in contributions that came from a foreign source. I don't remember ever hearing that. I don't think that's a fact. I don't think that's been said. And I also don't remember any outside counsel for Win Red calling up or actually sending a memo to the head of Win Red saying, oh, I think you misled Congress when you responded to their questions.
4: Okay, so what is it that Act Blue was not honest with Congress about? What is it that their fraud department resigned over?
5: You know, good question. She said in her response to Congress, we had adequate protections. We checked all passport information for any foreign source, any foreign contribution, or anything that could be a foreign, be viewed as a foreign contribution. We checked their passport data. Turned out they didn't do that. Then she said, we rooted out all fraud. We had a strong prevention standard in place. We have emails that we've got through our investigation that say they've actually lowered the fraud standards because they wanted to make sure the money kept rolling in. So we have emails from their fraud prevention staff who,
4: okay.
5: again, either resigned, were pushed out, or were fired that say just the opposite of what she conveyed in her response to Congress. And we have their lawyer who said, you might want to correct the record, and she refused to do so.
4: Yeah, never a good look when the fraud people resign. Congressman Jim Jordan, thank you very much. As always, good conversation. One thing for tomorrow when we come back.
5: You bet.
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4: Live pics of Jerusalem, Israel, where right now, 5 a.m., the sun about coming up. So far, the Iranians have chosen not to involve the Israelis in the latest round of strikes with the United States. Katie Pavlich with us now. Has President Trump done enough to change the calculus to the Iranians, you think?
25: Well, he's saying, look, if you don't come to a deal tomorrow, we're going to keep bombing you. So I think the next 24 hours will be essential in terms of who is going to come to the negotiating table and whether it is low-level IRGC terrorists or whether it's the leadership like Moshe Chabah, who the president says he knows where he is. So we shall see.
4: Okay. Yeah, and whether
25: maybe
4: or not
25: it will be
4: actually
25: a quiet day.
4: Yeah, well, we can all hope that the Iranians follow good words
25: we
4: with good
25: beat. But we know that that's not what they like to do. So my hope
4: Fair
25: for
4: enough.
25: Them is low. My expectations are low, but
4: Fair
25: we'll
4: enough.
25: See. All right, Leland,
4: great show.
25: See you tomorrow. Hello, and welcome to Katie Pavlich Tonight. As you just heard, CENTCOM struck multiple targets in Iran in the last several hours after President Trump promised to hit the regime hard today. And he just issued a big warning for tomorrow. We're live in the Middle East, but first, Democrats say they have a plan to gain control of one or both chambers of Congress this November, but Democratic Socialists continue pushing the party to the left. Graham Plattner won the Democratic primary for U.S. Senate in Maine and will now face Republican Senator Susan Collins, who is widely considered to be the most moderate member of the upper chamber. Plattner's first order of business was releasing a campaign ad about Jeffrey Epstein, and then he hopped into a bicycle bus with a bunch of school kids, which is, you know, totally normal. President Trump reacted to Plattner's primary win earlier today. Take a look.
26: Yeah, watch that thug that's up in Maine. He's a thug. Yeah. And they're trying to make excuses for him. I mean, he's worse than any human being that's ever run for office, probably. I don't know him. I don't want to say bad, but I just look. I mean, nobody's ever had a record like that. This guy's a thug. He's a low-level thug.
25: Well, the president refers to Plattner as a low-level thug. It's much more than that. The Democratic Socialist darling has a Nazi death camp tattoo, faces accusations of abuse, mocked wounded U.S. soldiers, and has posted a cornucopia of disgusting thoughts online. None of that stopped elected Democrats, including Senate Minority Leader Chuck Schumer, from endorsing Plattner, nor did it stop the party's voters in Maine from sending him to the general election. Democrats now own Graham Plattner, along with his significant and gross baggage. But as the U.S. Senate race in Maine continues to look forward to November, could there be even more or worse to come to light? The Intrepid team at the Maine Wire has been digging into and reporting on Plattner and his campaign from the start. And its editor-in-chief, Steve Robinson, joins us now with the latest. Steve, great to see you. Thanks so much for being here. So Plattner completely, you know, walloped, just, you know, won in a landslide against Maine Governor Janet Mills. Now, to be fair, she suspended her campaign, was not actively campaigning to beat him in last night's primary. But the main wire has a story today on her refusal to concede the race, which is super interesting. So is there a chance that Plattner will not be the Democrat on the U.S. Senate ballot in November and that it would be Janet Mills instead?
0: Well, there's a microscopic chance that he could be removed from the ticket, but it would require him to voluntarily remove himself. So under Maine law, he has until July 13th to voluntarily terminate his candidacy, at which point the Maine State Democratic Committee would hold a convention and by a majority vote of the committee members could pick essentially a Democratic insider to be the Democratic nominee. It would be a version of the move that was pulled to put Kamala Harris on the ticket in 2024. People close to Plattner, myself having observed his campaign, his ego is way too large for him to voluntarily terminate this candidacy, and he views his win in the primary as a mandate for him to continue with his anti-oligarchy, anti-billionaire message, which is, by the way, funded by billionaires and members of the so-called oligarchy. And people should also remember, Maine has a huge early voting window, and Democrats vote 30-40% of them early. So there was a very large number of votes cast before the New York Times story about the domestic abuse and sexual abuse allegations broke. So the die was really cast. We haven't seen the full impact of a lot of these scandals on Plattner's support, even among hardcore Democrat voters.
25: Yeah, it's interesting. There's reporting tonight that Republicans in the Collins campaign are actually holding their opposition research and attack ads on Plattner until after the convention, exactly what you laid out, because they don't want to have him replaced on the ticket with someone else. You know the race better than anybody and the candidates better than most, of course, in this state. You've been reporting on him from the beginning. Taking a step back and a look at the Democratic Socialists and how they have infiltrated these primaries across the country, how did he concoct this phony oyster farmer image? And how did they decide that he was the guy that they wanted to run as someone who is a man of the working class?
0: Well, one thing that's worth noting is he was actually opposed by what you would consider the Democrat establishment in Maine. The group of insiders around Governor Janet Mills, a lot of the lobbyists and the longtime, office holders in this state didn't want him. He was really picked and groomed by out-of-state groups, some of whom have given interviews lately that are being widely mocked on the internet. So he was picked because they saw him in an aquaculture infomercial and just saw a guy, an actor, really, that they could, paste their politics into. And he was very effective. He's a charismatic guy. He's got that deep, gravelly voice. He looks like a pajama boy liberal's version of masculinity. So they groomed him to be that candidate, and he became too popular for the Democrat establishment in Augusta to defeat. And Governor Mills ran a very incompetent, lackluster campaign. She didn't want to run. She had to be begged by Chuck Schumer to get into the race in the first place. So he really had, I would say, an open lane to the nomination.
25: Yeah, we talked to former DNC chair Jamie Harrison last night, and he explained that his choice was not Graham Plattner. And so that goes to exactly what you're talking about with the establishment in Maine and generally with the Democratic Party and the shakeup they're having with the far left coming in and taking over these primaries in places where they feel like there is an opening, as you just discussed. But in terms of what's happening with Plattner now, now that he has won the primary, he posted a video joining the bike bus in Bar Harbor that helps students get to school. But earlier in the primary, the Maine Wire reported on parental rights groups asking that Plattner be barred from holding events on school property due to revelations he sent explicit messages to women on the chat site Kick, though they, none of them were known to be minors. But this website has a reputation for having minors and predators on that site preying on them. So what does that say about his chances now that parental groups are involved in this race and don't want him near kids, and yet he's forcing these ads?
0: Well, I would say the biggest thing is it points to revelations that are going to come forward eventually of people that he connected with on this app. The Kick app, K-I-K, is little known. I didn't know about it until it emerged that he had a profile on this app. But when I asked my sources in law enforcement about it, The first thing they said was that it's linked to child sexual exploitation cases. And indeed, just in the last 2 years, there have been 4 or 5 cases in Maine of sexual predators using this app in order to groom minors to send sexually explicit images or to engage in illegal sexual behavior with them. The picture that Graham Plattner used for his profile was him shirtless in a towel, notably covering up his Nazi tattoo in the photo, but a very sexualized image. And if you search through this app for even 5 seconds, you can tell that this is a grimy, dirtier version of Tinder. It is a very, very gross place. So no surprise that it's been involved in some sexual misconduct, sexual crimes cases. And it's only a matter of time before some of the women that he connected with on that platform or some of the girls that he connected with on that platform come forward. Because again, their ages are totally unverifiable. This is an app where there's no age gate. And Graham has said he was on the app. He's confirmed that image. But he says they were all of age, all of the women he communicated with. But the question is, how did he verify that? How does he know that they were of age? Because it's not part of the Kick app. So I think that some of those women will come forward. And right now there's a race in Hancock County. Graham Plattner's team is out there trying to buy NDAs like they did with Genevieve McDonald, the former campaign manager who quit after the revelations about the Totenkopf tattoo and refused the $15,000 they offered her to sign an NDA. I'm imagining there's a lot of NDAs floating around Hancock County right now, so it'll be interesting to see whether the Daily Mail, News Nation, Fox News, whoever gets to them first.
25: Well, or the Maine Wire, because you guys are doing great reporting from Maine. Steve Robinson, thank you so much for talking to us tonight, and I hope we can check back in with you as this campaign moves forward, because I'm sure there'll be a lot to talk about and report on. Great to see you.
0: Thanks, Katie.
25: Thanks. Well, as primaries set up the final showdowns, we'll be falling into November. We still have a long way to go. That's putting it lightly. Can Democrats take control with far-left candidates like Graham Plattner, or Republicans leverage Trump's second-term wins to retain power? To unpack this and more, let's bring in Two-Way Editor-in-Chief Mark Halperin, along with co-hosts of The Morning Meeting on Two-Way, Larry O'Connor and Kevin Walling. Great to see all of you gentlemen. Thank you very much.
1: Katie.
25: So,
1: Mark,
25: great to see you. Mark, given the scandals around Plattner, he, you know, during his acceptance speech last night, he portrayed himself as a man who has been redeemed and he's ready to move forward. We'll see if that holds with the information we just talked about with Steve and potentially additional stories moving forward. But Janet Mills is not conceding the race. Does that matter? Are we underestimating Plattner? How do you see this going over the next couple of months?
2: I'm not ready to give him a Senate seat, but I'm willing to give him an Academy Award. This guy's an extraordinary performer under adverse conditions. I mean, making all these videos, you know, he's got consultants from the Mondami School of Flood the Zone with eye-catching social media. Be shameless, be unafraid, and not distracted by everything that's swirling around him. I think if Chuck Schumer can find someone to be standing in the wings, there's a chance between now and the July deadline that they can try to force the guy off the ticket. But it's going to be a tall order because he seems determined to be the next senator for Maine.
25: Well, given Chuck Schumer's record when he was Senate Majority Leader and the way he couldn't even manage the floor votes and the timing, I'm not so sure he can manage a new candidate to take this guy out, especially against a Democratic Socialist. But Kevin, do you think that Democrats are going to overlook this controversy in Maine, or moderate Democrats? Or do you think they'll say, okay, let's take a look at Susan Collins. Yes, she's a Republican. However, she's a moderate senator. And if you look at her voting record, she's certainly not what Democrats would call a MAGA Republican who is in lockstep with President Trump.
3: Yeah, Katie, I think some Democrats are making that calculation. You noted earlier on that he got 72% of the vote. Despite everything coming out in the last couple of weeks and months, Democrats seemingly are standing by him and making the calculation that this Senate seat is more important than our moral high ground. And I fundamentally disagree with a lot of those Democrats. This is 100 U.S. senators, and whether it's a Democrat or Republican, I don't think Graham Plattner should have any business serving in the United States. And I make this point all the time on our morning meeting show that we certainly can do better. And again, if we're going to take the fight to Donald Trump and some of his moral foibles and the same thing with, you know, Ken Paxton and others, then there's no way we can stand by this guy with a Nazi tattoo, to say nothing of everything else that's come out. And the reports, Katie, to your point, that Republicans are holding back even more things out there in the next couple of weeks, ensuring that he will be the candidate and taking the fight to him in August and September and October of this year.
25: So, Larry, Susan Collins has a track record of winning really tough elections. Maine has been a target for a long time for Democrats to try and take that seat back. They have repeatedly failed against her. But

0: Is the ground fertile? Is it a ripe situation in Maine for this young DSA-backed candidate to come in with the Mamdani-style politics and take that seat back?
1: It might be. I mean, I still hold out hope. I mean, if anybody can win in Maine as a Republican, it's Susan Collins. She continues to do so, and I pray she does. I hear these reports about Republicans holding their fire. I wish they wouldn't. I don't want this guy anywhere near the U.S. Senate. I don't want him on the general election ballot. I think it would be a disaster. I would rather have a more competitive Democrat that I could stomach than this guy. You know, Katie.
2: Amen. Amen.
1: Thank you. I know Lindsey Feifeld well personally, Katie. You know that. And it's very hard for me not to get emotional about this because he is such a sociopath. Mm-hmm. I really wish they could just do something about this now. But I think that this is the tide right now of the Democrats. Sadly, Kevin, and I love you, my brother, for coming out and opposing this guy. But you are the very, very small minority in your party right now. I think that Bernie Sanders, the Democrat Socialists, and this false construct of billionaires and oligarchs ruining the country, which is something Sanders has been saying for decades. There's nothing new about Graham Platner or the rhetoric. But sadly, this is the power center of the Democrat Party right now, and it might be enough to win some seats. I sure pray that it's not.
0: Yeah, Mark, last time you were on the show, I asked if it's going to be blue no matter who, and you made the point that Graham Platner will vote for Chuck Schumer to be majority leader and Susan Collins will not. So this is really coming down to, in a lot of ways, what you're hearing from Senate leadership in terms of the Democrats and party leadership saying, well, it's the choice that we have and we want more power and we want to take back control in Capitol Hill. So most of them are getting in line after previously trying to keep him from winning.
2: Well, look, there is a month to try to force him to think he shouldn't run, but his personality and the polls suggest that that's not going to make a difference.
0: Yeah.
2: I really, you know, there are a lot of unorthodox senators in American history. There's been no one like this, no one like this. And I just think Democrats who know best about how elections get won nationally and in Maine are worried that when the time comes and after the super PAC for Susan Collins is done with this guy, this won't be a competitive race.
1: Yeah. Can I just, just real fast, because at the risk of spoiling my love fest with my Democrat brother, Kevin Walling, I hear this Ken Paxton comparison being done a lot. A lot of people throw that out. Well, you know, Republicans have Ken Paxton. Let me tell you something. Whatever allegations people have against Ken Paxton, whatever charges they have against Ken Paxton, they don't come near what we have learned about Graham Platner. And there's another big difference. The people of Texas have known about Ken Paxton. They've heard about Ken Paxton. He went through the legal impeachment process and he survived that process. And they continue to vote for him multiple times statewide. Graham Platner has not gone through any of that, and he continues to deny the allegations against him. So I recognize that it's an easy talking point, but there is no comparison between Graham Platner.
3: But to my Republican brother, Larry, I think we can both agree that Ken Paxton and Graham Platner are both scumbags and should not be in the United States Senate. And I would rather have John Cornyn in the general election for the integrity of the Senate, same as Susan Collins.
0: We have a couple months until November, so we will certainly be covering all of this.
1: And we will continue to argue like this every morning.
0: Yes, we will, and it's good. So everybody tune into that tomorrow morning. Absolutely. Looking forward to having you all back. Mark Halperin, Larry O'Connor, and Kevin Walling. Thank you for joining me. Good to see you.
3: Thanks, Katie.
1: Thanks. Appreciate it.
0: Well, according to CENTCOM, U.S. forces have completed additional self-defense strikes against multiple targets in Iran tonight, hitting the regime's military surveillance, communication, and air defense systems. U.S. forces remain vigilant, lethal, and ready, CENTCOM added. News Nation international correspondent Robert Sherman is in Doha, Qatar for us tonight. Robert, tell us what's happening there.
4: Yeah, hey there, Katie. Well, good evening to you. Good morning from the Middle East. And while the sun is up, the action is not behind us. We just got word moments ago that sirens are now going off in Bahrain and air defenses were just activated in Kuwait due to retaliations coming from the Iranian side, coming after a night of intense strikes carried out by American forces here in the region. Hearing from people inside of Iran, they described the epicenter of many of these strikes taking place in southern Iran along the Strait of Hormuz, going after air defense systems, radar technology. That's how Iran has been able to choke off the Strait of Hormuz in many cases, but that is also where their launch sites are closest to U.S. service members that are here in the region. That is why that has been such a focus of the targeting. What you're looking at on your screen here, this is the firing of Tomahawk cruise missiles at Iranian targets taking place overnight. This was a promise that the president made here throughout the day that you would see intense strikes. And he has made very clear that if he doesn't get what he wants from Iran, he's prepared to come right back here tomorrow and carry out more kinetic action directly against Iran. I would say the feeling here in the Middle East, it is an uncertain time. And states around the region here recognize the sensitivity of the moment, not certain where this is going to go from here, but recognizing that right now the United States has been escalating, upping the ante to try and drive Iran back to the negotiating table. Katie?
0: Yeah, and as we've seen, Iran is shooting at U.S. targets. They tried to take down an Apache helicopter with two U.S. pilots. They've shot at Israel and now, of course, shooting again at their Arab neighbors. Robert Sherman, live from Qatar tonight. Stay safe, and I'm sure we'll be hearing a lot from you over the next 24 hours. Great to see you. Switching gears, Congresswoman Jasmine Crockett says she sides with convicted murderer Carmelo Anthony. Listen to this.
5: Me, as a 5'3" woman, if a 300-pound man is beating me, like on top of me and beating me down, I'm not limited to fist.
0: And she doubled down today, too. Brandon Tatum is here to discuss the case. Don't go anywhere.
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17: 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The

0: Welcome back to Katie Pavlich tonight. Well, the heartbroken family of Austin Metcalf delivered a powerful impact statement after Carmelo Anthony was sentenced to 35 years in prison for Austin's murder. You can see Austin's mother, Megan, next to his twin brother, Hunter. Hunter is the one who held Austin after Anthony stabbed him at a high school track meet. Meanwhile, Texas Congresswoman Jasmine Crockett is taking Carmelo Anthony's side, insinuating that she would have reacted the same way. 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
1: Me as a 5'3" woman, if a 300-pound man is beating me, like on top of me and beating me down, I'm not limited to fist. Black women, especially black women who have black male children, live in fear and agony every single day. A fear and agony that I promise you, the Metcalfs probably never spent a day living that way. Who had decided to go under a tent that was not his team's tent as it was raining and simply didn't want to be put out in the rain by some random kid that he didn't know.
0: And the Metcalf family just lost a son, and they are certainly in agony. Her analogy and version of what happened falsely portrays Anthony as the victim and Metcalf as the aggressor. This case is, of course, tragic with lots of ways to look at it because a young man is dead and one is going to spend 35 years in prison. But Crockett conflating the truth is not only unhelpful, it could also be dangerous. Joining me now is former police officer and host of the Officer Tatum Show, Brandon Tatum. Brandon, great to see you. Just first, want to get your reaction to the verdict in this case and the 35 years in prison that Carmelo Anthony is now going to serve.
2: Yeah, I think there was the right verdict. I saw it coming from a mile away. When you go to a track meet with a knife and then you end up stabbing somebody in the heart with disproportionate amount of force, even if you try to claim that it was self-defense, it still has to be proportional. If a person pushes you, you can't shoot them with a gun. You can't stab them in the heart and kill them because deadly force is not necessary in that situation. But as we've seen from the witnesses, and many of them were black, that Carmelo Anthony was the aggressor. Carmelo Anthony was the one that caused the issues. And Austin Metcalf said, look, I don't want to fight you. He's trying to avoid conflict. And Carmelo Anthony doing what he did led to that verdict. And I think it was very simple and easy for the jurors to put that together when you add the elements of crime and obviously the witness testimony, like I said before. It's very simple. And people like Jasmine Crockett are completely insane. And it's a problem in our nation when you have individuals like that completely lying and conflating the truth and then being outraged about it. Because Carmelo Anthony wasn't up against a person that was 300 pounds just beating him down. That was not even the case, and it wasn't true. But this tells you and shows you how racist these people are. To lie and say that a black woman in America somehow faces fear for their son, my mama not afraid for me because I'm not committing crimes. It is a lie from the pit of hell. And I wish that, and I would love to debate her on that topic any time of day.
0: Mm-hmm. What do you make of her saying that the Metcalf family doesn't understand that kind of agony, especially in the aftermath of their son being murdered, stabbed to death under that tent by Carmelo Anthony?
2: It's completely deranged. How are you going to say that they don't understand agony when their child died? Their child was killed, and his brother, who was his twin, that they have to be reminded of every single day because they look exactly the same, held him while he died. So they not only have to deal with the death of one son, but they have to deal with the stress and the depression that probably the other son is experiencing. But Carmelo Anthony's family, they didn't lose a child. He's still alive. He may be have ruined 35 years of his life, but he is still alive. He'll be able to eat three hots in a cot. He'll be able to get out after parole and maybe start his life over with a blemish on his record. But he will still be able to live and have experiences that Austin Metcalf will never have. So she has to be deranged to make an incredibly stupid statement like that.
0: Yeah, well, it's absolutely horrific. And the narratives coming out of it, I'm sure we'll continue to talk about. Brandon Tatum, great to have you tonight. Thank you for being here.
2: Thank you. And bear down.
0: Bear down. Well, Bill Gates says he was blackmailed by Jeffrey Epstein, and that's not all he told Congress today. Details from his closed-door hearing. But before we go, one of America's most wanted fraudsters just got busted. He's accused of stealing $4 million from a child meal program in Minneapolis. More Katie Pavlich tonight after this.
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16: I'm glad to be here voluntarily to testify, to help with the committee's work.

0: I'll start with an opening statement in the hearing room. I hope my testimony is helpful to the work, important work of the committee to find justice for the victims. Thank you.
1: Well, that was Microsoft co-founder Bill Gates moments before he testified behind closed doors to the House Oversight Committee today. While he admitted that he did have affairs, he swears they had nothing to do with Jeffrey Epstein. Instead, he told Congress that Epstein used his affairs as leverage to keep him close to him, concluding today that he said, quote, should never have met with Epstein in the first place. We believe he thinks that now, but except remember the emails where Gates asked for antibiotics for Melinda, his then wife, to treat an STI as a result of tryst with Russian girls. We remember that, of course. So do the Republican lawmakers that are refusing to look the other way, they're also looking at that. Joining me now is Democratic strategist and former Obama policy advisor Lori Watkins and Keira Davis, host of The Orange Report. Thank you both for being here. Keira, let's start with you. I thought it was wild that Gates tried to spin this into him somehow being a victim of Jeffrey Epstein when he was certainly fine to hang out with them when it helped with his affairs.
2: Yeah, and I love how he was like, I'm so privileged to be here to help the committee with their very important work, as if he was just brought in for his consulting, you know, abilities. Yeah. But yeah, I mean, it's gross all the way around. And I, first of all, let's remember that, as you said, he joined the Epstein, you know, world after Epstein's conviction of sex trafficking and other sex crimes. And so he knew who Epstein was when he got involved with him in the first place. Second of all, Bill Gates runs one of, like, the largest vaccine programs in the world, and he has dedicated a large portion of his fortune and his time to offering medications and researching medications to people all over the globe, particularly in Africa. So I'm confused as to why he would need to email Jeffrey Epstein for some advice on antibiotics. This is the world's richest man. I mean, it stinks from top to bottom. Yeah. And I don't know what else to say about it. We don't believe you, Bill. We don't believe you.
1: Yeah. Lori, I mean, what about that point that Keira made about, you know, him trying to explain that he's there to help as if he's not part of the investigation into what happened here with Jeffrey Epstein and those who were involved in the criminality of this? He denies criminality or knowing about the criminality. But as she points out, he was more than happy to be associated with Epstein after he was convicted of crimes with minors.
3: Hi, Katie. Thanks for having me. I would agree with every single thing that she said in this case. So thanks, Keira. Yeah, I don't have anything to say here. No, today's hearing was, when he positioned himself that I'm here voluntarily as if this is a gift to America or a gift to the members of that committee in Congress, it was very tone deaf in my opinion. But this is the bottom line here is the American people, they don't care whether the name is Trump, whether it's Clinton, whether it's Gates. What they do care about is they want to know why Jeffrey Epstein had access to so many powerful people and why or if any of those powerful people helped him escape accountability. This is not about celebrities or these men. These are about the survivors and the victims who went through this and holding these men accountable and systems that failed them, holding them accountable as well.
1: Yeah, so Keira, this has become such a show. Obviously, politics have been put into this story as well. And I think that we've gotten very far away from getting justice for real victims of this, whether it's Ro Khanna and Thomas Massie going on the House floor and saying the names of innocent men who were not implicated in these crimes at all, who happened to be part of a police lineup, had nothing to do with Epstein, using that to their advantage. It just seems like the circus of Washington has really gotten away from what the mission of getting to the bottom of this story is, which is to have accountability and to have justice for those who were truly victimized.
2: This is just the organism protecting itself. I mean, you cannot convince me that people on every level have not known about Jeffrey Epstein for years and years. And the reason why, you know, we're sitting here frustrated talking about how we need accountability. The victims need accountability. The reason why we're still talking about this, how many

0: years has it been since Jeffrey Epstein killed himself? You know, we're still talking about it because there has been no accountability. And one of my points that I have been making this entire time when people have been complaining about when are we going to release all the files, to my mind, why release all the files if we're not going to do anything about it? And I really don't know if anything can be done about it, because you're asking the very people who are involved in some measure, at least have some kind of knowledge. You're asking a lot of those people, not everyone on the Hill is involved, obviously, but you're asking a lot of these people who have come up in the system, are protected by the system, and are committed to the system to now out the system. I just think this is a really uphill battle.
1: So, Lori, is it possible that, you know, of course people knew that Jeffrey Epstein was a total creep, and yet they kind of looked the other way, but is it also possible that he was into all this weird stuff? He was convicted with a lot of crimes on his record before he was then put in prison again, that it was isolated. It was as him and Ghislaine Maxwell, and that was, you know, pretty much it. Maybe Bill Gates, but he denies any criminality or knowing about the illegal parts of this. Is that possible, or is there this wider conspiracy that still needs some accountability?
2: It has been proven by the survivors, and I go by what they have said in their accounts. And you can see, I wish there would be a much deeper dive into the financial records, because that, in my opinion, would really get to the nucleus of where this has all started. But this is a sophisticated network, a criminal network of men that have preyed upon vulnerable young girls and women, grooming them through this entire process. And I say grooming because some of these men, it has been reported, were involved with these women for years through their adolescence into their becoming a young adult woman. This is absolutely outrageous that it's the women that continue to keep being
1: retraumatized. But Lori, what about the names, though? I mean, we haven't had very specific names about who was associated with Epstein from these victims of who was doing this. So it's difficult to prosecute or hold people accountable if they're not going to explain who these people were. If they're rich and powerful and famous, seems like we would know. Why aren't they giving that up?
2: Well, they have stated when they were standing behind Marjorie Taylor Greene and they were standing behind Ro Khanna and Massey during that press conference when that piece of legislation actually passed by both chambers and Democrats and Republicans, they said, we have given this information to the Justice Department. We have given this to investigators. We have given this to police departments. We have given them all of the information. Yeah. So what have they done with it, Katie?
1: DOJ says we can't prosecute if we don't have names. I mean, if they don't have specific names to go after, then they can't prosecute,
2: right? They gave them specific names, so let's air them all out.
1: I haven't heard those names throughout this process.
2: What your political party is. All of them need to be released, every single one of them.
1: Yeah, I definitely want more information. This has to be, there has to be accountability. However, also people who were not involved, whose names happen to be in emails or were in a police lineup, should not be smeared with this either. So there are innocent reputations to protect as well throughout this due process. It's a big topic, and I'm sure we'll talk about it again. Lori Watkins and Kira Davis, thank you for joining me. Great to see you both.
0: Good night, Katie.
1: Good night. Well, coming up, we're talking about peptides. It's a new health trend captivating young men across the country, but is it safe? Plus, I just came back from the National Park, where I got an all-access pass to the congressional baseball game. It's coming up on Katie Balbus Tonight.
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1: Welcome back to Katie Pavlich Tonight. Peptides are the new health craze, especially among young men. They promise youthful, glowing skin and muscle growth. But there are concerns because some peptides aren't FDA approved yet. They're also mostly sold through an unregulated online gray market, costing up to $600 per vial, not including pricey monthly membership fees. We wanted to know more about the peptides craze, so we're hearing from people on both sides of the conversation. Joining me now is Gen Z journalist Eli Thompson, along with Dave Asprey, creator of the biohacking movement and New York Times bestselling author. Thank you both for being here. Great to see you. Dave, you know a lot about everything health. Your stance here on peptides is pro. Why do you believe in them, and what are they for those of us who are like, what's this new thing everybody's doing?
17: Okay, peptides aren't one thing. You can't say they're dangerous, because that would be like saying medications are dangerous. Insulin's a peptide. GLP-1 drugs are peptides. There are 100 FDA-approved peptides. So to say that peptides are unsafe would mean you don't understand what peptides are in the first place. But That's not the issue. The issue is young men and women are buying mystery powder online because the regulators

0: system is too slow. And because they actually work. They don't work for everyone. They're not always safe. But sometimes I would have done that when I was 300 pounds as a young man and nothing else worked. I didn't have to, fortunately.
1: Yeah, luckily. Eli, you've had friends who've used peptides and had bad experiences. Are they ordering them online, as Dave is talking about, or are they getting them from a doctor? What kind of side effects did they experience?
2: Yeah, they're ordering them online. And the peptides we're talking about are all the ones that are not, you know, regulated by the FDA. There are 14 ones that were put on a couple of years ago on a do not use list by the FDA because they're dangerous. The FDA had said that they pose significant safety risks to the people, to young men. And the idea that now we're just going to say, okay, we're going to regulate it like many, like Dave, RFK say, is just crazy because it's not regulated. There's been many side effects. Business Insider just had a report that talked to six different doctors that all said that they had patients with allergic reactions that were almost close to deadly. So the idea that we're just going to allow peptides to be used, even though we have no, you know, investigations that show that they're safe, is crazy.
1: But Dave, I mean, going back to what you were saying about the specific type of peptide, it seems like there's a lot of research on some of these drugs that the FDA has approved. How do you think that they could make the system better so that people aren't ordering them online or experimenting with things that they don't necessarily know what the side effects will be like?
0: Well, there are a lot of things that there's research on, like Epitalon has been used for 50 years in other countries. And the FDA didn't say these are dangerous. The FDA didn't approve them a long time ago, but they refused to do the science. So the rest of the world did the science, and the U.S. was left behind. And young men aren't dumb. They can read the science online, and it's real science. It's just not always done in the U.S. So what the U.S. is doing right now is, as RFK has said, we are going to do the actual science to prove if these are safe or unsafe, because right now we don't know from a U.S. perspective, and I support that. In the meantime, the ones people are already using, regulated access through doctors is very different than prohibiting them because they might not be safe. Mm-hmm. It's our job to keep ourselves safe. We hire our doctors to do that. We make our own decisions as Americans.
1: Eli, in terms of what young men are doing and the lengths that they're going to be in the wellness space or to make themselves look and feel better, this is not necessarily a pill. A lot of these things are injections. What, do you see this as a generational issue or do you see this as a long-term health pursuit?
2: I think it's a long-term health pursuit. I think, you know, many of them are turning to these to get stronger, to look better, but it's dangerous. And I think that they need to better understand the impact that these drugs are going to have. Like the FDA said, like, you know, one of the drugs is BPC-157, which has become very popular among young men. But when the FDA has done some investigations, other people have done investigations, said it causes strange rashes, increased fatigue and vision problems, and increases angiogenesis, which is a major factor in cancer. So the idea that there is no health side effects to many of these drugs is just ridiculous.
1: Well, it just seems like maybe there needs to be a case-by-case analysis of these types of drugs, and the FDA maybe needs to do more work, as RFK Jr. has said. We got to run, but we're looking forward to continuing this conversation another time. Dave Asprey, Eli Thompson, thank you for joining me. Great to see you.
0: Thank you.
2: Thank you.
1: Well, tonight was a congressional baseball game. Sadly for Democrats, their losing streak was extended for a sixth straight year after Republicans beat them 11-2. That was Senator Eric Schmidt making a huge play, and I got an all-access pass to Nationals Park before the Republican and Democrat teams took the field. I even got to speak with some of the players. Here is a preview.
3: It's always special just to, you know, the camaraderie, being able to play in the big league ballpark. This place is going to be packed with raucous fans on both sides, more on our side, I think. But we're raising over $3 million for local youth charities, too, and that's special.
4: There's not many perks, but one of the few perks is being able to play in National Stadium. And look, I think Steve will say the same thing. They want to beat us. We want to beat them. But it actually brings us together.
1: Well, my full conversation with Congressman Steve Scalise and Jimmy Panetta tomorrow night right here. You don't want to miss it. And welcome to New York. Guess who's sitting courtside at Game 4 of the NBA Finals right now? More Katie Pavlich tonight after this.
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1: While President Trump might not be back at Madison Square Garden for Game 4 of the NBA Finals tonight, another global icon is there to cheer on the New York Knicks. Taylor Swift But Taylor might not just be there for the game. She could also be there to get an up-close look at the venue where she and Travis Kelce are reportedly getting married this summer. Jesse Weber joins me now, the Taylor Swift expert. Jesse, what do you think about this before I want to ask you about something else?
0: So Taylor called me, and she said, Jesse, what do you think about MSG for my wedding? I said, Taylor, it's a great question. Thank you. And I had Timothy Chalamet on the other line because they were asking me to come to the game tonight. I said I couldn't because obviously I'm hosting my show. And I said, this is the spot. This is the spot. And I said, you should check it out. Ignore all the... She'll probably have, by the way, at her wedding as many people as in the stadium.
1: Do you really think she's having it there? I don't think so.
0: I feel like she'll have it, like, at a big hotel, like the Plaza or something like that.
1: Yeah, or maybe at her home in Rhode Island, right?
0: Well, that was a plan, and then I think that blew up.
1: Maybe. But speaking of other parties, there's now a bit of bad blood, you could say, if you get my drift, between Mayor Mom Donnie and the owner of Madison Square Garden, because tonight they canceled the watch party because of the out-of-control nature of the previous watch party. Do you think that it was going to be overrun with Swifties, and that's really why they did it? Or is it because they just wanted to prevent people from getting crazy after the game?
0: I don't think people are talking about Taylor Swift tonight, okay? I think it was like the one done. They're not talking about Taylor Swift.
1: The Swifties are coming after you now.
0: I think it was just a lot of people. I mean, if they won, it would have been something, so...
1: That's true.

0: Breaking this morning, a new wave of Iranian attacks targets U.S. bases. As the U.S. resumes strikes on the country, both sides promising more fighting will come, with Iran now claiming the Strait of Hormuz is fully closed. President Trump's promising things can escalate further if a peace deal is not reached soon. And all this fighting is again sending oil prices higher this morning, as new data shows the war in Iran is pushing inflation to a three-year high, something the president seems to be shrugging off.
1: No, I love it. The numbers were great. You know what I really love? I love the inflation. You know why?
0: But stock markets are up after one of their worst days of trading on Wednesday, and another roller coaster ride is set for Wall Street and Washington. Plus,
2: Brunson gets it, fires up a three. Shot no good. The tip, it's gone. It's gone. It's gone. With 1.2 remaining, Knicks take the lead.
0: Knicks fans still riding high this morning. The Knicks pulling off one of the greatest comebacks in basketball history. Also the biggest comeback in an NBA Finals game to win Game 4 last night, sending that arena into pandemonium. But outside, those crowds caused chaos, jumping on cars, smashing police windshields with multiple arrests. A championship showdown is now set for this coming weekend in Texas. Morning, everybody. I'm Marky Martin. It's Thursday, June 11th. As always, thanks for waking up early with us. Up first, let's begin with breaking news coming out of the Middle East. The U.S. conducting a second day of strikes into Iran. This attack, though, much wider than what we saw overnight on Wednesday, with cruise missiles hitting several Iranian cities. War Secretary Pete Hegseth says this is not meant to restart the war, but strengthen Washington's political hand with Tehran. News Nation senior congressional correspondent Joe Khalil joins us live from the White House this morning. Joe, the president is now linking these strikes from overnight directly to the negotiating table. How so?
3: Yeah, good morning, Marky. So it seems pretty clear now that we've entered a new phase of this war. President Trump's making no secret as to why. Clearly, the negotiations to try to end the conflict, end this war, not going as the administration had hoped. You've got this new round of strikes from both sides, as both cannot seem to manage to just close it out and finalize a deal. So now we've got another heavy round of U.S. strikes inside of Iran, really as a way to pressure Iranian leaders to accept the terms of the deal that the White House is pushing. And this is how the president characterized it last night.
1: We're really close to a deal, but they keep tapping us along. They keep playing us for suckers.
3: So CENTCOM says the U.S. hit multiple targets in southern Iran overnight. Iranian state media reporting there are explosions around some pretty critical areas there, including Keshem Island, that energy hub, also areas around the Strait of Hormuz as well. Iranian leaders also claim that the Strait of Hormuz is closed off, although just last night, President Trump from the Oval Office saying that actually U.S. forces have helped some oil tankers pass through. And again, it comes back to this, Marky, the administration arguing that Iran has been dragging these talks out while they've been continuing to threaten U.S. assets, U.S. personnel in the region, and also international shipping. We did hear from the War Secretary yesterday, Pete Hegseth, who very bluntly said this.
4: We need to negotiate with bombs. We'll negotiate with bombs. And we're very good at it. Nobody better in the world.
3: And this is obviously not a one-way street. Iran also continuing in the last 2 days to target several U.S. bases in the region. So this is an exchange of fire going both ways, Marky.
0: Yeah. Joe, hang with me there at the White House while I now bring in national security and foreign policy analyst E.J. Kimball. He is the president of EJK Strategies. E.J., it's always good to have you, especially on a breaking news morning like this. So we have the U.S. striking Iran for a second night in a row, per Joe's reporting there. Iran says it's hitting U.S. assets at all these bases across the Middle East. State Department also issuing a security alert for Jordan. Is the ceasefire over or not in your eyes?
5: Thanks for having me on. It's always great to be with you. Look, the ceasefire, it's been going on since April 8th. The amount of strikes that have gone on during this ceasefire makes it essentially irrelevant here. But technically, is it still going on? Yes. Practically, no. You can't be carrying out strikes like this and still claim that there's a ceasefire. But I think the larger picture here, and to Joe's point, is the president understands who he's dealing with in these negotiations. He's been trying. The president wants to make a deal, but this regime is unwilling to give the president what he needs. And so, to paraphrase Clausewitz here, you know, this is the continuation of negotiations by other means. And the Iranians are going to learn the hard way that they have to give in to what the president wants. Or really, the only way that this is going to end is either with a bad deal for the United States, which I don't see the president agreeing to, or this regime being wiped off the face of the earth.
0: And so, EJ, looking ahead to today, you know, President Trump claims that Iranian officials called him and asked to stop the bombing. So the president has essentially given them, you know, another 24 hours until tonight, it sounds like, you know, to come up with a new memorandum of understanding. Can you really negotiate any sort of real agreement under that kind of clock, 24 hours?
5: Look, they've been negotiating for months now. And, you know, the question is, are the Iranians, what do they need to push themselves to the point where the president will accept the deal? Mm-hmm. And they need to be pushed. The only way the Iranian regime is going to negotiate in good faith is if they, and this may not even be the case, but the in good faith is if they feel that their regime's survival is at stake. And if the president's unwilling to allow these negotiations to keep going on, then they're going to have to face that challenge. But look, this memorandum of understanding, this peace deal, what it is, the Iranians are masters at negotiations, and they've already expanded the scope of negotiations by closing the Strait of Hormuz, by trying to bring in Lebanon as part of these negotiations. They're expanding the playing field of what you're negotiating over, and the president seems thankfully to have returned to the core tenets of this agreement, which is the nuclear enrichment program.
0: And we've heard, you know, time and time again, the president, you know, the Pentagon say we're close to reaching a deal here. According to CNN, the president has said we're close to a deal at least 39 times, you know, since the war began, including on Wednesday. Take a listen to this.
6: We'll see what happens with the deal. We're really close to a deal, but they keep tapping us along.
0: Joe, let me ask you this question. What do your sources say in Washington? Are we any closer to a deal than we were before the strike started?
3: You know, it's really hard to say because basically since the beginning of this conflict, President Trump has, even in the first 2 weeks, said that we're close to ending this conflict. Obviously, that has not happened. What I've heard from people certainly on Capitol Hill is that they feel confident that there is a negotiation that is constantly happening behind the scenes, even on days when you've got strikes like this. That doesn't necessarily mean that the back channeling, that the negotiation stops. So the question is not just whether this is happening and talks are continuing, but whether those talks are actually producing any kind of results. And I think it's based on what we're seeing over the last few nights that, you know, they can get 95% of a deal done, but it's that last 5% that's always the hardest. And are they closer now to finishing off that last 5 than they were 2 or 3 days ago? I think it's hard to say the answer is yes.

0: to that question. So they continue to try, but whether they're closer to the finish line, it really is difficult to give that a yes, given that, you know, you've got strikes going off.
1: It remains to be seen. You know, EG, I think everybody across the world wanting to know what this final deal is actually going to look like in the end. But the president says that his deal will be significantly better than the 2015 Iran nuclear deal. Take a listen to this.
2: We want a deal that's meaningful. We want a deal that works. We don't want to just have a Barack Hussein Obama deal, JCPOA, the worst deal. That was a path to a nuclear.
1: Yeah, EJ, just taking a look at these two deals side by side, they don't seem all that different. I mean, maybe you disagree, but what am I missing here?
3: Well, there's a couple things here. I mean, the number one thing is the Iranians feel emboldened right now, which is why the president is frustrated and carrying out military activity. The Iranians don't believe the president will resume military activity. So even though we're ramping things up, we haven't fully reengaged at the moment yet. And that would be a major turning point with this regime. But regarding the deal itself, it's important to remember that today the Iranian regime is much weakened, and not just the regime itself, but their ballistic missile capability, their nuclear enrichment program has been devastated. The nuclear scientists have been killed. So a deal that delays nuclear enrichment for 10 or 15 years today is a lot different than it was a decade and a half ago. But it's important that any deal is very strict verification, because the Iranians are going to lie and cheat like they always do. So there has to be very strict verification by the United States. And if there is a violation, an immediate return to war and strikes against those targets. Because anything less than that, we know the Iranian playbook and we know what they're going to do.
1: We'll see if we have some sort of new MOU, this memorandum of understanding, by later tonight, and what the rest of today has in store. EJ Kimball, Joe Khalil, thank you both this morning. And Joe, I'll check back in with you in just a little bit. This morning, we are learning that there are now at least 7 confirmed cases of the New World screwworm. The parasitic fly has infected livestock in Texas and now also a pet dog, this time in New Mexico. News Nation national correspondent Xavier Walton joins us live from Dallas with the latest. Xavier, officials are stepping up detection and prevention efforts to keep America's cattle and beef industry safe. What exactly do those new measures look like?
4: Marky, good morning. More of the same, I'll say that, but just at a wider scope. You know, I talked to a cattle rancher. I put out a phone call here in Texas. As she said, the New World screwworm for her in her cattle rancher group chat is right there at the top. That's how serious this is. Certainly much of a concern. Officials say this is a serious threat to livestock. It's a serious threat to pets and wildlife. At last check, the numbers you mentioned at 7. Latest being a dog in New Mexico, and this, which is the first pet case. The others, livestock here in South Texas.
5: Continue to prioritize defeating the New World screwworm, and the food supply is 100% safe. This is not a disease. It's not a virus. It's a fly.
4: Yeah, a small fly that could cause big problems, right? So the U.S. eradicated the screwworm in 1966, now racing to stop it by releasing millions of sterile male flies. The insect sterilization technique, that's the process you're seeing right here on the screen, kind of was developed in the mid-1940s, helped eradicate the New World screwworm before. Back here in Texas, though, the Lone Star State activated its Emergency Operations Center with the State Animal Health Commission, the USDA keeping southern ports of entry closed to livestock imports as part of the containment effort. You know what? There might be some beef between the Texas AG Commissioner, Sid Miller, and the USDA. He says the department isn't doing enough.
6: There's a definition of insanity is doing the same thing over and over again and expecting different results. We just keep using sterile flies and expecting different results. We're going to continue this. If we don't do something different, we don't use another tool, this is going to just continue to spread and get worse.
4: So officials, both state and federal, you heard it there, are both working to contain what's become, you know, the first U.S. outbreak of the New World screwworm in the last 6 decades, Marky.
1: Hopefully this gets under control quite soon. Xavier Walton live in Texas for us. Thank you. Please keep us posted. Got to talk about New Yorkers last night. They erupted in celebrations that got a little bit too rowdy. Shattered windshields, cops even picking up and literally carrying people placed under arrest. The New York Knicks made the biggest comeback in NBA Finals history. We'll get to that in just a moment. Plus,

0: It's a lot harder to stretch a dollar than it used to be.
1: But the numbers were great. You know what I really love? I love the inflation.
2: President Trump still upbeat on news of inflation spiking to a level not seen in years. How will those comments land with Americans struggling to keep up with rising prices? That's ahead.
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14: Groceries are high, retail's high, your clothing, everything that we buy, prices go up.
2: Yeah, everything's going up right now, and Americans hitting the roads this summer facing sticker shock as the cost of everyday goods just keeps on moving higher. So let's break down what the latest inflation report is actually revealing when it comes to prices and whether any relief could be coming soon. Nick's here with more on that. Good morning to you, my friend.
15: Good morning.
2: Everybody wanting to know when some relief could be on the way. Stocks also taking a tumble after that consumer price index report dropped yesterday, too. So where are we headed from here?
15: Believe it or not, this morning things look a little bit positive. And this is what we're hoping for, right? Because, Mark, all of this indicates where things could go as far as our wallets. Stock market futures have been up this morning after a rocky day on Wall Street. And all eyes are on the Middle East to see if escalating tensions are going to further increase what we're paying at the pump. The May inflation numbers are out, and the consumer price index was 4.2%. Now, that increase was brought on by the rising cost of things like food, medical care, and fuel. The Labor Department says higher energy costs are 60% of the reason for the spike in numbers. This is the third month in a row for the CPI increase, and these numbers are the highest it's been in 3 years. A major CPI spike happened after the war in Iran started. According to President Trump, the numbers will, quote, come down like a

0: Iraq once the war is over.
1: No, I love it. The numbers were great. You know what I really love? I love the inflation. You know why? Because as soon as this war is over, you know, I can say it now, something you didn't know. Do you know we've been taking out millions of barrels of oil? Nobody knows it.
0: While inflation numbers are rising quickly, wages are not moving at the same pace.
2: We're seeing people at the lower income end of the spectrum putting essentials like food and other things on credit cards and carrying that balance. You don't see that in the middle and upper middle and of course, the wealthier areas. So it usually begins there because people are stretched. They've sort of worked through their savings and they don't have that now.
0: And Mr. Flynn talked about the credit cards there, and a record number of Americans are using credit cards. The higher costs come at a time when many Americans are traveling for the summer. The price of a plane ticket is up nearly 27% as a result of the war and fuel costs. And if you plan on traveling by car, there is good and bad news. The Wall Street Journal reports that car rental prices are down by about 6%, and it also costs less to rent a car now than it did a year ago. But keep in mind, gas prices are up, so it could be a wash. Meanwhile, the Fed is meeting on Tuesday and Wednesday, and it's Kevin Warsh's first meeting as chair. President Trump wants interest rates to come down, but experts don't think that's going to happen at this next meeting. So, Marky, we'll keep an eye on things and see what happens.
3: Yeah, we'll see what he decides.
0: Yes.
3: First meeting. All eyes on that. Nick, thank you so much. Let me now bring in Julia Manchester, White House reporter for our partners at TheHill.com. Julia, good morning to you. Let's just continue to unpack this a bit. This shocking CPI report followed by what I think a lot of people would say were even more shocking comments from the president yesterday. Take a quick listen.
1: No, I love it. The numbers were great. You know what I really love? I love the inflation. You know why? Because as soon as this war is over, you know, I can say it now, something you didn't know. You know, we've been taking out millions of barrels of oil. Nobody knows it.
3: You know, Julia, I think a lot of people heard that comment and are saying, what do you mean you love inflation? I'm not understanding. How do you think the American people are reacting to that comment?
4: Well, it's unclear how the American people are reacting, but it's very clear how Democratic campaign operatives are reacting. And, you know, I was chatting with a number yesterday and they say, look, President Trump keeps making these remarks about inflation and Americans' financial situations and clipping them ahead of the midterm elections and including in campaign ads and in their messaging. You know, this comes after President Trump was asked last month if he's thinking about Americans' financial situation. When negotiating with Iran, he said no. That was clipped and, sort of messaged around by Democrats and got a lot of negative attention. President Trump also last month said he does not care about the midterms in the context of negotiating with Iran. That was also, pushed around. So I think there's this broader issue of President Trump making these remarks that, you know, do have fuller context around them and Democrats taking advantage of those. That being said, though, this clip in particular was very eyebrow raising because he was asked specifically about these inflation numbers, which were shocking and are considered dire for Americans. And he said he loved it. And he seemed to dig in on it in a subsequent interview with the New York Post yesterday afternoon. He says he was talking about what inflation will be, but it was very clear that he was asked about that report.
3: Yeah, and to your point, you know, Democrats are clearly trying to capitalize off this moment and some of this momentum for them when it comes to the economy. What are Republicans, though, telling you behind the scenes? How nervous are they about this and what it means for them come midterms in November?
4: Well, look, I think there has been a nervousness about the state of the economy for quite some time. And, you know, I've been asking Republicans about this, since the beginning of the year and really since the war in Iran began in late March. You know, going into 2026, President Trump's team was adamant that they were going to focus on this issue of affordability going into the midterms and that foreign policy would not, you know, be taking such a front row seat. The exact opposite has happened. So I think there certainly is nervousness among Republicans right now and frustration about these comments President Trump keeps making. However, publicly, when asked about this, Republican lawmakers, administration officials, they continue to talk.

0: tells us that there's a very good chance of that happening. Normally, the party in power or the party that holds the majority gets the backlash for this when it comes to the economy. So that could very well happen. Now, if the economic situation were to improve nationally, we could see potentially a different outcome. But I think the historical headwinds are pushing, very hard against Republicans right now.
1: Julia Manchester from The Hill, thank you so much, as always, for your time on an early Thursday morning, my friend. Appreciate it.
2: Thank you.
1: Well, the biggest World Cup ever kicks off today across North America.
3: The soul and the heart is the fans in the stadiums. It's the fans in the fan zones. It's the fans at home. It's every football fan. We want to bring the World Cup to every football fan.
1: Yeah, and as exciting as this all is, there could also be some red flags coming up across the country. Why some of these host cities are worried it'll wind up being a bust when it comes to money brought in over the next few weeks.
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1: Hey, welcome back, everybody. Almost half past the hour on your Thursday, and you're looking live at Estadio Azteca. This is in Mexico City. In just a few hours, this stadium will host the opening match of the 2026 World Cup. It's the first time the premier global soccer championship will be spread across three countries. You've got the U.S., Canada, and Mexico. Now, in the United States, 11 cities, coast to coast, will

0: feature 78 matches, and it'll start at SoFi Stadium in Los Angeles and end with the tournament championship at MetLife Stadium in New Jersey. The World Cup was promised to bring a huge boost to the economy, but so far it's not really playing out as hoped.
1: Everyone is experiencing the same thing as far as very, very lackluster lift from this, from folks traveling in, booking hotels, staying in the city for extended periods of time.
2: On the higher demand dates, more over 50% demand, and then some of the less demand matches, we're still probably not reaching 50% yet.
0: Yeah, so could this be a flop? Instead, for more, I'm now joined by Greg Kahn. He's a sports media and technology advisor and creator of the Global Game Summit. Greg, good morning to you. You heard the issues there in cities like San Fran, Kansas City. The White House claims the World Cup will bring more than $30 billion to the U.S. economy. And it's also believed that FIFA, of course, the organization for these games, will make around, what, $17 billion? Are you buying any of those numbers?
3: Good morning, Marky. So as you mentioned, this is the largest sporting event in history that's beginning today. There are 104 matches, 11 host cities in the U.S., as you mentioned earlier. Look, I think we have to acknowledge the fact that the pre-tournament buzz perhaps has not lived up to the hype. But that's really only one piece of the equation here. You know, the group stages, the fact that there are 48 nations for the first time ever means that there are many more matches than there have ever been before. And perhaps the demand for some of the earlier matches have not matched expectations. But that being said, I expect things to change dramatically once the U.S. men's national team plays their first match. And once the group rounds end and we get into the knockout rounds.
0: And FIFA is claiming that the games are completely sold out, but 80% of hotels and host cities are reporting bookings being below what they usually are just in a typical summer when you don't have the World Cup. What do you make of that discrepancy for some of these local businesses and hotels that are speaking out?
3: Sure. Not all the matches are sold out, although tickets are starting to move more quickly. Hotels are only one piece of the equation. Again, we have to look at the short-term rental economy. We're talking about VRBOs and Airbnbs and individuals that will be staying with friends and families. So that has not been as widely reported. You have to remember that a lot of individuals will be traveling in groups, either with friends or with family. And so if 10 or so more folks are coming, they may not stay in hotels, Marky.
0: Yeah. And just speaking of some of these businesses and some of these cities who have decided, you know, to host, if you're advising one of these host cities, like a Kansas City, Houston, DFW area, what would you suggest they do to try and break even?
3: Yeah, I think, again, that
0: or maybe they'll get more than maybe better than break even. What would you do to kind of get the best return on investment that you've planned for?
3: Sure. I would tap into the local teams or the that are playing in their areas. You're seeing in Kansas City, four nations have their base camps in Kansas City, and there's euphoria around those four different teams that are staying there. And then, of course, many more will be playing matches. I would say to really tap into the culture, you know, to really look at it as truly a global game, a global sport, and to try to welcome those individuals that are coming here from these different regions or perhaps that already live in the U.S. but just have family or have an affinity to those regions. So I would encourage them to do that. I would encourage them, as is happening in many markets, to extend their hours. You know, a lot of the matches will run late and people will want to go to bars and restaurants much later, and perhaps to even offer deals. You know, we're starting to see some really fun promotions that are taking place related to the World Cup on a local level.
0: Yeah, menus being changed, you know, to honor some of these teams and players. Lastly, just you think about the last time the World Cup was held in the United States, what, 94? The legacy then was just the rise of Major League Soccer. What do you think the legacy of this one will be when it's all said and done?
3: Yeah, I think it will not only showcase men's soccer. It also will shine a spotlight on women's soccer, which has been rising dramatically over the years. So I expect to see that. I think you're going to see a lot more with respect to content and technology in this particular tournament. And we'll be discussing that at the Global Game on July 15th at the Prudential Center. But, you know, I think, you know, there was no TikTok and there was no YouTube or Google the last time that there was a World Cup. And so a huge rise in the creator economy. I think you have to start looking at some of the data companies that are going to benefit, the prediction and the betting that will take place around the summit is unprecedented.
0: Yeah, I mean, and for those of us
3: who
0: won't be there, just having social media will make you feel like you're in some of these arenas. Greg Kahn, I got to end it there, but thank you so much, sir, for your time. I know you're looking forward to it. All right, the World Cup is seeing also some controversy over the Trump administration's immigration policies, critics calling it a World Cup of exclusion. So in our upcoming hour, we'll look at why some fans, game officials, and some of those teams are being turned away and how President Trump is responding to that backlash.
4: Thompson gets it, fires up a three. Shot no good. The tip, it's gone! It's gone! It's gone! With 1.2 remaining, Knicks take the lead.
0: And talk about a comeback for the ages last night at Madison Square Garden. Down 29 points, the Knicks came all the way back to take game four and score 107-106. It's the biggest comeback in finals history. They're now just one win away from their first NBA title since 1973. Game five is Saturday night in San Antonio. And fans did take to the streets to celebrate, thousands filling the roads in Midtown Manhattan just outside Madison Square Garden. Police made multiple arrests for rowdy behavior, including people climbing on top of cars, climbing on top of street signs. The NYPD did not confirm just how many were taken into custody and charged there, but we'll keep you posted.
5: That one struck to left field.
0: And it was Missouri Senator Eric Schmidt who made the play of the night at the annual congressional baseball game at Nationals Park in D.C. Schmidt's diving catch robbed Maryland Representative Johnny Olchewski of extra bases there. The Republicans beat the Democrats. It was 11-2, the sixth straight win for the GOP. So I had to show you some of those highlights from last night from that game as well. Hey, still ahead after this break.
6: We were really close to a deal, but they keep tapping us along. They keep playing us for suckers.
7: If we need to negotiate with bombs, we'll negotiate with bombs.
0: American forces pound Iran with a new wave of strikes, and Tehran hits back on U.S. allies. How far will these escalations spiral, and who's getting caught in the crossfire? That's next.
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0: Back, everybody. 20 minutes to the top of the hour, and the United States overnight launching a second wave of airstrikes across Iran. That attack hit dozens of targets across the southern region of that nation, and it happened after President Trump warned that the Iranian regime is taking too long to negotiate this deal and would pay the price for it. Iran also launching missile strikes of its own. The Revolutionary Guard says it carried out two waves of attacks. Targeted were the U.S. allied Gulf countries of Bahrain, Jordan, Kuwait. Full damage assessments have not yet fully been released. For more, let me bring in retired Army Major General John F. King. General, good morning to you. So what's your read and take on all of this? Is the ceasefire done? And where are we about to head from here?
19: You know, Marky, good morning. It looks very much like this is the Iranians are playing for time. It is clear that they're not at their tipping point. And the administration is going to have to increase the pain to get them to the negotiating table. The Iranians are very savvy. They understand that they're playing for time. They know the midterms are coming, and the state of the economy in the United States is a key factor to Americans. Mm-hmm. And so they are master negotiators. And I think, people are underestimating their ability to withstand the pain. They're just not there yet.
0: CENTCOM, just talking about some of the targets that have been hit overnight, sir, CENTCOM has come forward and said that they hit surveillance, communications, air defenses across Iran. Just from a military standpoint, what do you make of the calculus of those targets? Is that about blinding Iran before, leading to something bigger?
19: Yes, Mark, it looks like they're setting the conditions that if there's no movement in negotiations, they can increase more targeted, but the first condition is to remove those sensors that could potentially detect U.S. forces, especially aircraft or drones. But obviously, our intelligence is continuing to refine those targets. But you are right; it looks like they're setting up, beginning to set the conditions for the escalation.
0: And General, let me play some sound for you, because ahead of these strikes, War Secretary Pete Hegseth making the U.S. position on all of this explicitly clear.
7: If we need to negotiate with bombs, we'll negotiate with bombs. And we're very good at it. Nobody better in the world.
0: We've been bombing for, more than 3 months at this point. The war hasn't seemed to soften Iran's position at all. Are you confident that we could actually bomb our way into some sort of deal?
19: We could set the conditions, Marky, but no conflict is going to be settled just by air power alone. It is a maximum of warfare.
0: And CENTCOM also framing these strikes as self-defense. I'm curious how you square that with the War Secretary's language on Wednesday.
19: I would, CENTCOM is very precise in the use of their language. And so they're looking at very, defensive in nature, because those are targeting positions they're using to target U.S. forces and our allies. The Secretary of War is replicating the policy of the United States, and is obviously, giving further support to President Trump's negotiating position. Two different topics.
0: Okay, two different topics. Thank you for clarifying that. I got to end it there with you, but retired Army Major General John F. King, thank you as always, sir. I greatly appreciate you and your time. Let me now bring in Associated Press correspondent Sam Mednick, who is live for us from Tel Aviv this morning. Sam, good morning to you. I mean, talk to us. This exchange of fire between the U.S. and Iran has now been escalating over the past few hours. What does it feel like there on the ground where you are? Do things actually feel different this morning?
13: Things here have been very much touch and go for weeks, essentially. Everyone here is just bracing whether to see if things are going to heat up again as they were previously or if

0: deal is going to be made. There's just a lot of uncertainty. Things flared here Sunday overnight into Monday. People thought that they were going to be running to shelters for the next several weeks. Israelis were sort of preparing for what they'd experienced for, you know, 6 weeks during war. So now people are just kind of waiting to see. There have been more strikes, as you've mentioned. Thursday, the United States and Iran have been trading those blows. We know that Iran struck, you know, Bahrain, Jordan, as well as Kuwait. Bahrain said that someone was injured there. And so there is this escalation. This day seems to be wider and more escalatory than previous days. So right now, people are really just kind of unsure what is going to happen next.
1: And Sam, what are your sources telling you as to what all these renewed hostilities mean for the fate of these U.S.-Iran negotiations and the fate of the ceasefire? Okay, it sounds like we lost Sam's audio there in Tel Aviv. Sam Mednick, everybody, from the Associated Press. Okay, let's move on to this now. The New York Knicks make an epic comeback, and the celebrity fans went wild last night. Taylor Swift was among them. Was the chief superfan scouting the location for another epic event that she might have coming up on the horizon? Paula Froelich is here with all that scoop up next.
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1: I mean, what? A historic comeback last night. It's exactly what the Knicks did last night, winning the game 4 of the NBA Finals. It was remarkable. And at the big game, showing her support at MSG, was Taylor Swift, front row. That arena getting a ton of attention recently for also being the possible location for her upcoming wedding to football player Travis Kelce. News Nation senior story editor Paula Froelich is here with all the scoop. Paula, I think maybe a lot of people surprised that she wasn't with Travis last night. Who was she sitting next to at the game?
16: Well, first of all, nobody should read into it because Travis was at a mandatory Chiefs mini camp. So he's serious.
1: Okay. So the rumor mill can stop swirling.
16: Exactly. Everyone leave him alone. They're doing great. She was with the Heim sisters and Mariska Hargitay. So a lot of people don't realize that Taylor and Mariska are good friends. They named cats after each other. And it's actually quite sweet. They're old school cat ladies together. And they were wearing matching Stevie Nicks with K-N-I-C-K.
1: Yeah, I loved these shirts.
16: Shorts, totally. And the Heim sisters, who she's been longtime friends with as well, were wearing other shirts like Nickelback with a K. Mm-hmm. And I love
1: Nicole
16: it.
1: Kidman. It was great. Yeah, it was fantastic. Yeah. But every time you talk about a Knicks game, but especially in the NBA Finals like this, I mean, it's not only about the game, but it's about the celebrity cameos too. Who all is there? Talk to us about Celebrity Row and what it even cost to sit in those courtside seats, well, Paula.
16: Yeah, I hear you. A lot of people are like, "Oh my God, those must be $1 million tickets." They're kind of only a really expensive if you want to resell them. So the part where Taylor was sitting in, there are 6 to 8 house seats that Madison Square Garden gives away every game. For games like this, it's a big deal. The celebrities, there are rules. The celebrities have to agree to be on the Jumbotron. They have to be a Knicks fan, and they cannot leave a game early. You know, a lot of people remember Emily Ratajkowski, the model, who was banned.
1: And you won't be invited back, right? I mean, it's serious.
16: Because she left early. But the other seats, they go for around $6,000 to $8,000. And there are, of course, famous series holders like Spike Lee, who's at almost every game. You can resell them on the secondary market. 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
1: Wild. Quickly, before I let you go, I only have a few seconds, but because I brought it up at the very top, is there any way that Taylor Swift and Travis Kelce actually have their wedding at the Garden? I would think they would way more intimate than that.
16: Yeah, you and me both, sister, but who knows? You know, she is the queen of misdirection and dropping little egg bombs, you know, kind of like showing people I'm doing this, I'm not doing it. Who knows? I do know that what is probably the grossest place to have a wedding will become magical if she decides to do it, because she does.
1: They'll clean up nice. Planner. Yeah, that's for sure. The scoop with News Nation senior story editor Paula Froelich. We will wait to see what the final location will be. Thank you for your time and have a great Thursday.
16: You too.
1: Well, there could be, switching gears here, there could be a new breakthrough in keeping some of the deadliest cancers at bay. So up next, how the technology used for COVID vaccines could help patients in remission stay healthy. That's ahead.
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1: That we have our eye closely on here. You know, most Americans became familiar with mRNA technology during the pandemic. Well, now the same tech that helped deliver COVID vaccines could keep some of the deadliest cancers from coming back. News Nation Weekend anchor Anna Koyman is live with more here. I mean, Anna, researchers say there is some new promise here in these, you know, first studies, not only for melanoma, but you're also talking about pancreatic and brain cancers as well.
21: Yeah, really encouraging news to report this morning, Marky. Good morning. So these aren't about prevention, so we want to be clear about that. These are personalized treatments designed to train a patient's immune system to recognize and then attack cancer cells that may be still hiding in the body after surgery. So here's the number that has oncologists really paying attention. The number is half. New data presented this month found a personalized mRNA treatment developed by Moderna and Merck cut the risk of melanoma returning or spreading by about half over 5 years. Now, all this is a really big deal, of course, because we know that melanoma is the deadliest form of skin cancer. And patients that have this advanced disease often face a high risk of recurrence, too. Now, researchers say that nearly 70% of patients who received the personalized vaccine plus immunotherapy remained cancer-free some 5 years later, compared to about half of those who received standard treatment alone.
22: So we have kind of first signals that mRNA vaccines can be used in cancer care. But we've only seen a signal so far in melanoma. We have a long way to go to see if this therapy can be used in other cancer types and to really see if there's a survival benefit that would be meaningful to patients.
21: Now, while the strongest results so far are in melanoma, researchers are also testing similar mRNA approaches in pancreatic cancer and glioblastoma, which is an aggressive form of brain cancer, with some early results showing promise there.
1: Yeah. Marky. I mean, giving families and patients everywhere just a little bit of hope to hang on to. Anna, how soon until patients could use these treatments, you think?
21: Well, unfortunately, not tomorrow, not yet. This is really early days right now, Marky. But doctors are stressing these treatments are still in clinical trials, and they do need larger studies to try to confirm the benefits of the early results that they're seeing here. But another challenge here is that these are highly personalized therapies, right? They're very unique. So scientists have to analyze each patient's specific tumor and then identify its unique mutations and then create a custom mRNA treatment designed specifically for that person, for that individual. So while these results are incredibly encouraging to share this morning, experts do say there's still a long road between these early findings and widespread use in cancer care. But it's so interesting, Marky, what started as COVID vaccine technology may end up being one of the most significant cancer breakthroughs truly in a generation if these larger clinical trials deliver.
1: Yeah, it would be extraordinary. But good to preface everybody with the fact that it's not going to be one size fits all for every patient. Anna Quoyman, thank you. Remember, everybody, you can catch Anna every weekend on Morning in America at 6 a.m. Eastern, 5 o'clock Central. All right, it's the top of the hour on your Thursday morning. Here's everything you need to know to start your new day.

0: Breaking this morning, a new wave of Iranian attacks targets U.S. bases as the United States resumes strikes on the country. Both sides promising more fighting will come, with Iran now claiming the Strait of Hormuz is fully closed. President Trump's promising things can escalate further if a peace deal is not reached soon. And the fighting is again sending oil prices even higher this morning, as brand new data shows the war in Iran is pushing inflation to a three-year high, something the president seems to be shrugging off.
1: No, I love it. The numbers were great. You know what I really love? I love the inflation. You know why?
0: Stock markets are up after one of their worst days of trading on Wednesday, and another roller coaster ride is set for Wall Street and Washington. Plus,
2: Brunson gets it, fires up a three. Shot no good. The tip, it's gone. It's gone. It's gone. With 1.2 remaining, Knicks take the lead.
0: We got to talk about this. The Knicks pulling off one of the greatest comebacks in basketball history. One of the biggest comebacks in an NBA Finals game to win Game 4 last night. But outside, those crowds caused chaos. They were jumping on cars, smashing police windshields with multiple arrests. A championship showdown now set for this weekend in Texas. Morning, everybody. I'm Marky Martin. It's Thursday, June 11th. As always, thanks for waking up with us. We have a lot to get to this morning. Let's begin with breaking news coming out of the Middle East. The U.S. conducting a second day of strikes into Iran. This attack, though, much wider than what we saw overnight on Wednesday, with cruise missiles hitting several Iranian cities. War Secretary Pete Hegseth says this is not meant to restart the war, but strengthen Washington's political hand with Tehran. News Nation senior congressional correspondent Joe Khalil joins us live from the White House. Joe, the president is now linking these latest strikes directly to the negotiating table.
3: Yeah, Marky, that's right. After now 2 days of these strikes, it seems pretty clear that we've entered a new phase of this war. President Trump really making no secret as to why we are where we are now. The negotiations have not gone as this administration has hoped. It's pretty clear both sides can't manage to close it out and finalize a deal that would end this war. And so you're seeing yet another round of really heavy strikes inside of Iran as a way to pressure the leadership there to accept the terms of the deal that the White House is putting forward. It's a leverage point here. This is how President Trump described it yesterday.
1: We're really close to a deal, but they keep tapping us along. They keep playing us for suckers.
3: So CENTCOM says that U.S. forces hit multiple targets, mostly in southern Iran. Iranian media did report that there were explosions around some really critical coastal areas, especially Keshem Island, that energy hub in Iran, and also near the Strait of Hormuz, which Iranian leaders, by the way, now claim is entirely closed off. Though President Trump just yesterday says that actually there have been some oil tankers that have passed through. And the New York Times did some reporting as well, citing U.S. officials saying that has been the case. So the argument from the administration really comes back to that central theme, which is that the U.S. is trying to

0: to work out a deal that would end the war. Officials at the White House feel like Iran is really just dragging these talks out and continuing to threat U.S. assets in the region, also continuing to threat and really disrupt international shipping. This is how Secretary Pete Hegseth described it yesterday in very blunt terms.
1: We need to negotiate with bombs. We'll negotiate with bombs. And we're very good at it. Nobody better in the world.
0: And, Marky, of course, this is not a one-way street. You've got Iran responding, hitting several, or at least targeting several U.S. bases in the region and assets in Bahrain, in Kuwait, and they claim in Jordan as well.
2: Yeah, things have taken a turn this week. Joe, hang with me here as I bring in Global Situation Room President and former diplomat Brett Bruen and also retired Navy Rear Admiral Andrew Loisel. Gentlemen, good morning to all of you this morning. The U.S. striking Iran for a second night in a row. Iran says it's hit these U.S. assets, you know, at bases across the Middle East. The State Department has issued a security alert for Jordan. Admiral, let me start with you here. Is this a return to full-on war this morning?
3: I think that is really what is going to be necessary to strengthen our hand at the negotiating table. And from the last report that you just had, it sounded like they were expanding the target set. So we had already gone through a series of tit for tat responses for, you know, minor incursions that people would say, you know, still fell within the ceasefire guidelines. But at this point in time, it does look like they are expanding the target set.
2: Brett, do you agree with the admiral there that it would be necessary to return to full on war in order to strengthen our hand at the negotiating table?
4: Well, I do agree. You can't credibly call this a ceasefire, Marky, when we are exchanging such regular rounds of fire. The other point, Marky, I'm a little bit confused at is that Pete Hegseth and Donald Trump both claimed that they had wiped out all of Iran's military assets, and yet apparently we are still hitting some. We are also getting hit. That Apache helicopter got hit by those Iranian military assets. So there is a credibility issue in the administration at the moment. They are not laying and leveling out with the American people what is exactly happening, and quite frankly, what's our plan? Just, you know, dropping more bombs is not a strategy make.
2: Yeah. Admiral, how do you square that messaging? You know, I think Brett brings up a good point there. Other networks have, put together the numbers here. He said about 39 different times since the start of the war that we're close to getting a deal done. Yet we see, and also that we've decimated their Navy, their military, their leadership. So how do you square that with the fact that Iran is still firing this morning?
3: So we had never said that we had targeted 100% of their military facilities or their military capabilities. So the numbers that I had heard were more like, 70 to 80%. So clearly they did have some, and they had been using other capabilities during the ceasefire. So I don't think anybody ever thought, no, we got everything that they had. But the second piece of this is that they've got partners in Russia and China that I believe have been resupplying them during this negotiating phase. And that's their real incentive for all of this delay, is that they can rebuild things while they continue to obfuscate. And what we're really trying to negotiate here is a top level set of requirements. It's something as simple as, do you agree to, forego the development of nuclear weapons? And, if you can't agree to that, then they were supposed to have 60 days of negotiation to get to the finer details. So if we can't even agree on the top level at this point in time, then clearly Iran needs additional encouragement.
2: Joe, let me bring you back in from the White House on this one. What are your sources in Washington telling you about, said messaging and mixed messaging? And are we any closer to a deal than we were before the strike started?
0: I think the answer to that is a pretty clear no, just given the fact that we have these strikes. And when you've got Secretary Hegseth saying things like we can negotiate with bombs, that is obviously not a good sign for the diplomatic process moving forward. What I can tell you and what I've heard from sources is that there is always negotiation happening in the background, even when you hear bluster a bit from both sides, and when this kinetic action continues after ceasefire, you know, a couple of days of ceasefire, that there's always talk. So they're trying to move the ball forward. But it's pretty clear now that that's been a struggle to close out that last 10% or whatever it may be, that the big issues still remain unresolved, and you've got to return to kinetic strikes now. So we're going to just watch and see whether, you know, this is a continuation and this is a couple of days now of strikes, or whether they can get back to in earnest negotiating relatively soon. I don't think we have the answer to that.
2: And Brett, a lot of people wanting to know what this final deal will look like when all is said and done. The president says this deal, whatever it ends up being, is going to be significantly better than the 2015 Iran nuclear deal. Take a quick listen.
5: We want a deal that's meaningful. We want a deal that works. We don't want to just have a Barack Hussein Obama deal, JCPOA, the worst deal. That was a path to a nuclear.
2: Brett, you worked in the Obama administration. I'll let you respond to that comment. And just, you know, and I think we have this graphic, if we could pop this up, you know, to our team. When you take a look at these two deals side by side, they really don't seem to be all that different. What am I missing here?
4: I think that's precisely the point, Markey, is that what Trump and his team are talking about right now is essentially, if not less than, what the JCPOA, that famous Iran nuclear deal, entailed. Iran had sworn off the pursuit of nuclear weapons, and yet now we are back at square one. And yet it's much more costly. You know, the Obama team got there without having to expend so much military hardware, so much expense on our economy. And that's where, Markey, I really think that Republicans on the Hill need to start asking more questions, need to apply more pressure. What is the path forward? Because simply dropping more bombs and hoping that Tehran is going to cave, there is no indication. And I believe if you look at history, we have every example of where dropping more bombs on Iran does not lead to more concessions. In the case of the Obama nuclear deal, we got there. I think we need to go back and figure out how we negotiate this thing using real diplomats.
2: Admiral, just a few seconds left. Let me give you the last word here, your response and what you'd like to see come next, sir.
3: Well, clearly what we've been doing thus far in negotiations has been ineffective. And so I'm glad to see the administration is taking a different path. I think there are different diplomatic paths that need to be taken as well. But with this Iranian regime in the IRGC, as long as they remain in power, they think they've won. And that's a really, really difficult thing to overcome in negotiations.
2: Rear Admiral Andrew Loisel, Brett Bruin, Joe Khalil, thank you all so very much for your time, perspectives, and expertise, gentlemen. We'll talk to you again soon. And in our next hour, everybody, I'll be speaking live with Republican Senator Ron Johnson of Wisconsin. I'll be asking him about these new strikes against Iran and what the president's next move should be to bring the conflict to an end. Is the White House UFC event corrupt? Well, that's the basis of a lawsuit ahead of Sunday's fights. You're looking live at the White House, and you see it right there in the distance, and you're wondering what that is. That's that UFC cage set up for the event. So coming up, the DOJ's response and why the athletes say they're honored to fight there. Plus,
6: it's a lot harder to stretch a dollar than it used to be.
5: But the numbers were great. You know what I really love? I love the inflation.
2: President Trump still upbeat on news of inflation spiking to a level that we haven't seen in years. How will those comments land with Americans struggling to keep up with all these rising prices? That's next.
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5: Yeah, everybody's feeling it right now. Americans hitting the roads this summer facing sticker shock as the cost of everyday goods keep moving higher and higher. So let's break down what the latest inflation report is actually revealing when it comes to prices and whether or not any relief could be on the horizon, Nick. Millions of Americans hoping that to be the case, but stocks took this tumble yesterday after that consumer price index report came out. Where is this all headed?
10: And it looks this morning, things look a little bit positive, but we're waiting to see, Marky.
5: We'll take a silver
10: People
5: lining.
10: Want any kind of positive note that they can get. Stock market futures have been up this morning after a rocky day on Wall Street, and all eyes are on the Middle East to see if escalating tensions are going to further increase what we're paying at the pump. The May inflation numbers are out, and the consumer price index was 4.2%. The increase was brought on by the rising cost of things like food, medical care, and fuel. The Labor Department says higher energy costs are 60% of the reason for the spike in numbers. This is the third month in a row for the CPI increase, and these numbers are the highest they've been in 3 years. A major CPI spike happened after the war in Iran started. According to President Trump, those numbers will, quote, come down like a rock once the war is over.
11: No, I love it. The numbers were great. You know what I really love? I love the inflation. You know why? Because as soon as this war is over, you know, I can say it now, something you didn't know. Do you know we've been taking out millions of barrels of oil? Nobody knows it.
10: Now, while inflation numbers are rising quickly, wages are not moving at the same pace.
12: We're seeing people at the lower income end of the spectrum putting essentials like food and other things on credit cards and carrying that balance. You don't see that in the middle and upper middle and of course, the wealthier areas. So it usually begins there because people are stretched. They've sort of worked through their savings and they don't have that now.
10: And Doug Flynn is talking about so many Americans using credit cards to make up for those expenses. And that's a troubling sign because the higher costs come at a time when many Americans are traveling for the summer. The price of a plane ticket is up nearly 27% as a result of the war and fuel costs. And if you plan on traveling by car, there is good and bad news. The Wall Street Journal reports that car rental prices are down by about 6%. And it costs less to rent a car now than it did a year ago. But keep in mind, gas prices are up, so it may be a wash. Meanwhile, the

0: Met is meeting on Tuesday and Wednesday, and is Kevin Warsh's first meeting as chair. President Trump wants interest rates to come down, but experts don't think that's going to happen at this next meeting. Yeah. And Warsh is definitely respected by many. So we'll see what he does with those interest rates. It
1: will be interesting to compare him to Jerome Powell's time.
0: Yes, indeed.
1: He does face significant challenges in bringing down the rates, but we'll see. Of course, it's the president's top wish.
0: Absolutely.
1: Nick, thank you so much. Well, the DOJ is trying to stop an attempt to block this weekend's UFC fight at the White House. The lawsuit claims the event is corrupt and illegally uses public land for a private, for-profit event. In a brand new brief, the agency argues two Virginia residents are acting on a whim, trying to impose their personal taste on the event. The fight is scheduled for this Sunday on the White House South Lawn in a combined celebration of President Trump's 80th birthday and America's 250th birthday. The fighters on Sunday's card are already arriving in D.C. and say that they are excited for one of the biggest UFC events ever. Well, another confirmed case of the New World screwworm is causing conflict over prevention methods. The government assuring they are handling it by releasing sterile flies into the area, but not everybody is convinced. We're about to take a look at the controversy surrounding the challenge to contain the spread before it begins impacting our beef supply, the prices that we're paying for everything at the grocery store, too. Also, you saw this last night. New Yorkers erupt in celebrations that got just a little bit too rowdy overnight. You're talking shattered windshields, cops even picking up and literally carrying people placed under arrest. How the New York Knicks made the biggest comeback in NBA Finals history. That's ahead. Did you say?
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0: But now that we're here, we're tackling it as quickly as we possibly can in order to keep that number down and protect the rest of the state and the nation.
1: So you think this is all about to get worse before it gets better? And what are your expectations with how soon you can fully control the spread?
0: Yeah, that's a great question. I certainly hope not. But at the end of the day, the reality is we need more sterile flies in order to effectively control this. And so the work that's being done here on the ground in Texas, all across the state from an outreach perspective, is going to be the pivotal point in order to control it. We need to make sure that folks are understanding the importance of reporting cases so that we can tackle it from a response perspective as soon as we can. Even our best responders aren't going to be able to do their jobs effectively to keep this contained if we don't get reporting and cooperation from our producers.
1: Yeah. And Aaron, you just brought up the sterile flies. I wanted to ask you about that as well. Texas Ag Commissioner Sid Miller was on with me earlier this week on the show. He was contradicting the effectiveness of this sterile worm or sterile fly technology. Take a listen to what he had to say.
2: They're depending totally on 100-year-old technology, which is a sterile fly technique, so it doesn't work. We've released over 7 billion sterile flies since we started this program about 18 months ago, and we have more cases today than we had then. You can look for higher beef prices because of the failure of the USDA to control this pest.
1: Yeah, your response, and do you agree or disagree with Sid there?
0: So at the end of the day, the technology of the sterile fly works. It is a proven technology. It is what was used to eradicate the New World screwworm back in the 1960s. So at the end of the day, the technology does work. We just don't have enough of it at this point. At the end of the day, we are working to make sure that we're exploring all innovations, all modern technologies in order to stop this spread. The Texas Animal Health Commission and the United States Department of Agriculture, as well as our Texas Parks and Wildlife Department and other folks, including the governor of Texas, is putting forth every possible avenue to make sure that this does not impact Texans and the rest of the nation if we can help it. So at the end of the day, if the technology is there, if it's safe to use, we're certainly going to be using everything at our disposal.
1: And the other question I wanted to ask you too, the USDA keeps reiterating that our food supply is in fact safe, that this is not something that's going to infect fruits, vegetables, et cetera. Do you share in that same confidence? And can you give us your pledge this morning that the food supply is safe for Americans across the country?
0: Thanks for asking that question. Yes, absolutely. We feel the exact same way. There are processes in place during any other time that secure the food supply and the food safety in this country. We have the safest food in the entire world, and this doesn't change that. At the end of the day, this pest is attracted to living flesh, not meat, fruits, any of those kind of things. So those kind of things will continue to be safe for that reason, but also because there's existing processes in place to ensure that meat is inspected at both the beginning of the process and at the end of the process so that you know that your steak is the same steak that you've had for months and years.
1: Okay, thank you for that clarification there. Aaron Robinson, we're going to continue to stay all over this story. Thank you for your time and wishing you the best of luck in containment efforts. Please keep us posted on your end.
0: Thank you so much. We appreciate the attention.
1: You got it. Have a wonderful day. Okay, everybody, the World Cup kicks off in just a matter of hours. It's the largest World Cup yet and the first spread across North America. But already issues are taking shape over these games. Officials, players, fans denied entry to the U.S. last minute, even after their tourist visas were approved. The explanation behind it and the shadow it could cast on the U.S. when it comes to hosting these kinds of international events.
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10: Shot no good. The tip, it's gone. It's gone. It's gone. With 1.2 remaining. Knicks take the lead.
11: It was a comeback for the ages last night at Madison Square Garden. Down 29 points. The Knicks came back all the way to take game four. End score was 107-106. It is the biggest comeback in finals history. They're now just one win away from their first NBA title since 1973. Game five, we're looking forward to it. It's going to be Saturday night down in San Antonio. Fans did take to the streets to celebrate. As you can imagine, thousands filling the roads in Midtown Manhattan outside Madison Square Garden. But police made multiple arrests for rowdy behavior, including people climbing on cars and street signs. Now, the NYPD did not confirm how many were taken into custody and charged, but I bet it's a sizely number. We'll keep you posted once we learn it in real time. Switching gears here and taking you overseas, the U.S. overnight launching a second wave of airstrikes across Iran. The attack hit dozens of targets across the southern region of that nation, and it all happened after President Trump warned that the Iranian regime is taking too long to negotiate a deal and would pay the price for it. Iran also launching missile strikes of its own. The Revolutionary Guard says it carried out two waves of attacks. Targeted were the U.S. allied Gulf countries of Bahrain, Jordan, Kuwait. Full damage assessments have not yet been released. But for more, let me now bring in national security analyst and Lexington Institute Vice President Rebecca Grant. Rebecca, good morning to you. What do you make of all this? And is the ceasefire dead this morning?
12: Well, that is the most violated ceasefire I have ever seen, and it's all Iran's fault. I can't believe them striking out at Jordan and Kuwait and other Gulf states again. But good job by U.S. Central Command. They will have picked a set of targets that they've been watching very closely. So they've targeted areas where they might have seen Iranian activity at radar, missile defense sites, and probably a lot of command and control targets taken out by those Tomahawk missiles, along with the payload from our fighter jets. Good job by Admiral Cooper striking back very proportionately, but really giving Iran's leadership and IRGC a very hard hit overnight.
11: Yeah, and when you take me back to the first comment you just made, that you can't believe that they would go after some of these Gulf countries, and I'm even thinking back to the beginning of the week when, you know, Iran shot down that American Apache helicopter. Why in the middle of a ceasefire and ongoing negotiations would they poke the bear, you know, in this kind of way?
12: Yes, and of course the missile strikes on Israel a few days ago too. It shows me that the IRGC still thinks they're in this fight, and it really proves why Operation Epic Fury was so absolutely necessary, and it has destroyed Iran's power projection capabilities. Clearly, Iran is willing to use a missile or a drone on absolutely anything. Striking their neighbors has been such a diplomatic and geopolitical mistake for Iran. What we're also seeing is that the U.S. Navy and those Apache helicopters and the Air Force have been doing quite a lot to exert military control by the U.S. over the Strait of Hormuz. We've seen more ships starting to come out, and it just tells you the U.S. Navy's blockade is working. And with these attacks, Central Command has just redoubled the air dominance that we have over Iran and the southern region, and, of course, over the Strait of Hormuz, too.
11: And keep unpacking for me just what we think remaining capabilities are on Iran's end. And let me play some sound, too, because President Trump once again claiming that Iran's military was destroyed ahead of this latest round of strikes. This is what he said.
13: There's no Navy. 159 ships at the bottom of the sea. There's no Air Force. All of their planes are blown up. Most of their drones are gone. Most of their drone-making ability is gone. Most of their missiles are gone.
11: Yeah, Rebecca, if you could just help us square that circle with Trump and the Pentagon saying Iran's military capabilities are practically wiped out. But if that's the case, how are they still able to hit targets across the Middle East in this kind of magnitude?
12: Yes, and the hits are much, much smaller. Still terrible, but for instance, the missile shot against Israel, maybe a total of about 30 versus 300 missiles that were shot 2 years ago. But the fact here is Iran was stuffed full of missiles and drones. So there will be decentralized elements of the IRGC that can still pull out a drone or two, pull out a missile or two, maybe get a little targeting help from Russia or who knows who, and try these strikes. But the overall picture is that we have complete access across that airspace and really military tactical dominance in the Strait of Hormuz as well. And that means that Iran can't be a wider geopolitical threat. Yeah, they're going to get a shot off here and there, and that should not be happening. But these strikes by Central Command will have really beaten back down some of that capability again.
11: Yeah, we'll wait to see what happens next and if Iran comes up with a new memorandum of understanding that the president has given them till tonight to come up with. Rebecca Grant, thank you so much for your time. As always, let me now go to Associated Press correspondent Sam Mednick, who joins us live once again from Tel Aviv. Sam, good morning to you, or good afternoon there, I should say. Talk to us about this exchange of fire between the U.S. and Iran that's just been escalating over the past few hours. What's the latest there in the region, and does the mood feel different this time around?
14: So as you said, there has been this escalation, and people here are just bracing for more and what is going to happen next. On Sunday into Monday morning, people were running to shelters, the sirens were going off, and a lot of Israelis were just thinking that they were going to go back to what happened for about 6 weeks during the war, really kind of bracing and getting into that mentality that sort of here we go again. Things did die down, but now they're escalating again. So it's just very much a scene of uncertainty here. People here know that the government Benjamin Netanyahu does want to continue this, as he has stated. And so just a lot of uncertainty. As you said, these strikes are going back and forth now in its second day. And so everyone's just kind of waiting to see what happens next and if there is a deal that is actually going to happen.
11: Yeah. And Sam, just speaking of a deal, what do all these renewed hostilities mean for the fate of these U.S.-Iran negotiations and also the fate of this quote-unquote ceasefire that's technically still existing?
14: Right. Well, it is an extremely fragile ceasefire, and I think that's the question everyone is asking. What do these renewed

0: strikes mean is so far they have been able to be contained. In other words, we have this tit for tat. Things are sort of dying down. People that I'm speaking to here say that it is they're saying it's one-offs right now and that it is just this exchange and likely not necessarily going to be this bigger escalation. But really, nobody really knows what is going to happen. And as the time goes on and as the strikes continue, there is a big risk that it could escalate more fully. So everyone is just really uncertain and kind of waiting to see if they are going to come to a deal or not, but kind of having a feeling that they're ready if it doesn't.
1: Sam Mednick with the Associated Press, live for us in Tel Aviv. Thank you, Sam, and wishing you and your team continued safety over there. Please keep us posted. Still ahead, the World Cup kicks off in just a matter of hours. And by the way, it's the largest World Cup yet and the first spread across North America. But already issues are starting to take shape over these games. Officials, players, fans denied entry to U.S., the U.S. at the very last minute, even after their tourist visas were approved. The explanation behind it and the shadow it could cast on the U.S. when it comes to hosting these kinds of international events in the future. That's next.
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1: Back, everybody. 15 minutes to the top of the hour, and you are looking live. This is Estadio Azteca. This is Mexico City. In just a few hours, this stadium will host the opening match of the 2026 World Cup. It's the first time the premier global soccer championship will spread across three different countries, the United States, Canada, Mexico. Now, here in the U.S., 11 cities coast to coast will feature 78 matches. It'll all start at SoFi Stadium in Los Angeles and end with the tournament championship at MetLife Stadium in New Jersey. But controversy is casting some shadows on the excitement. Some players and some officials went through routine vetting, then denied entry into the United States. Soccer fans from Iran reportedly getting their tickets revoked just days before kickoff. Here's President Trump responding to critics.
16: Some people are afraid that it's going to be harder and harder to get visas to come from outside. Can you
17: really we're working on it very closely to make sure the right people come into our country.
1: For more on this, I'm now joined by Rob Bluey, executive editor of The Daily Signal. Rob, good morning to you. Explain this to us. Hundreds of visas denied to traveling fans from Scotland, Morocco, Egypt, despite them already holding tickets. Why would they be turned away after initially getting a tourist visa approved for it?
18: Well, good morning. And yes, this is something that I understand as a sports fan myself can be extremely frustrating for somebody who's trying to come and watch these high profile soccer matches. But at the same time, we know going back to his first campaign for president that border security and immigration have been the top priority of this president. And so Donald Trump is going to make sure that the American people and our homeland is safe and secure. And I think if that means having extra scrutiny when it comes to vetting and maybe some additional delays and making sure that the right people do enter the country, that is something that's par for the course with this administration. At the same time, I think that they've attempted to try to strike that right balance, ensuring that the players are able to play on the field while some of the fans may have to go through some additional levels of security.
1: And Rob, I know that more than 120 human rights organizations issued travel warnings for the U.S. ahead of this event, warning about surveillance, ICE activity, the growing possibility of detention or deportation, even if a tourist visa had been approved. I'm curious what fans have been telling you, foreign fans, and how much these kind of notices affected, you know, them wanting to come here or not.
18: Well, sure. And even at a briefing that I attended at the Department of Homeland Security earlier this year, which they talked about some of the massive logistical challenges with the World Cup and the vetting process and the visa, I do understand that there are certain countries that are under more scrutiny, just given the relationship that those countries may have with the United States. And there are certain individuals who have been flagged and detained who were later released. So, yes, I do think anybody who's coming from a foreign country to the United States should expect a lengthy and sometimes time-consuming process to enter. But at the same time, we know that these events, these sporting events, whether it be an Olympic Games or even past World Cups, or let's face it, the Boston Marathon right here on our own soil, have been targets of terrorist attacks. So this administration is going to do whatever it can to make sure that it prevents something like that from happening here on U.S. soil.
1: Yeah, and Rob, you bring up the Olympics. Obviously, the U.S. is hosting the Summer Olympics here in 2 years. What is the World Cup and, you know, all this buzz around it so far send? What message does that send to the rest of the world just about future games like the Olympics or future, I mean, huge events that the United States might hold? What's the message?
18: Well, sure. I think one message is that it's going to make sure you plan well enough in advance and have all of your paperwork and documentation ready to avoid any scrutiny when you enter into a U.S. airport. That is one of the factors that I think a lot of people will take into consideration. The United States does have tight security, but it's not just the United States. There are other countries around the globe that I think would want to have the same standards when it comes to letting other people into their country. And so whether it be the Olympics or some other major profile, high profile event, I think it's a good move on the part of this administration to ensure that everyone, whether you're a United States citizen or somebody who's just visiting our country temporarily, can be safe and secure at these games.
1: Well, we'll be watching all the games and the events here over the coming days and weeks. Rob Bluey, I got to end it there, but thank you so much for your time, sir. Appreciate it.
18: Thank you.
1: How about this next one? Singer Billy Ray Cyrus says it's a miracle he's even alive after a medical issue that also led to NASCAR driver Kyle Busch's death recently. Our twin docs are here with what Americans need to know about sepsis, including the warning signs that you've got to watch out for. So we're about to delve into that story. Plus, a bombshell report claims the Biden administration withheld warning signs for the COVID vaccine. What the investigation into the FDA reveals about what Americans should have known. That's next.
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20: That one struck to left field, and what a dive!
1: It was Missouri Senator Eric Schmidt who made the play of the night at the annual congressional baseball game at Nationals Park in D.C. Schmidt's diving catch robbed Maryland Representative Johnny Olchewski of extra bases there. Republicans ended up beating the Democrats. It was 11-2, the sixth straight win for the GOP, but had to share some of those highlights with you from last night. It is time to take two and call us in the morning, where we give you a boost of health knowledge on all those topics that we see trending online. And a big health headline this week, singer Billy Ray Cyrus opening up that he survived a near fatal sepsis diagnosis back in 2024, calling his recovery a miracle. Cyrus says he also struggled with vocal paralysis because of it. Let me bring in our twin docs, Dr. I and Dr. J. Good morning to both of you. I mean, this is scary. We've been hearing a lot about sepsis lately. NASCAR driver Kyle Busch recently died of sepsis. Now, country singer Billy Ray Cyrus revealing his story. Just for starters, what exactly is sepsis and how common is it, Dr. I?
0: So sepsis, so people think of sepsis as a bad infection, right? Yeah. That's actually not what it is. It starts with an infection, but then sepsis is your body's or your immune system's over-exaggerated response to that infection. And so what happens with sepsis is you have inflammation. A little bit of inflammation is good. Like we talked about before, a lot of inflammation, not good. And so this inflammation leads to your blood vessels being leaky, which leads to a lot of swelling and edema. It causes the heart to function poorly, and it actually leads to forming all of these little clots in your blood vessels, which can block blood flow to important organs. Sepsis is not the infection. It's your body's response to the infection.
1: Yeah, I mean, just frightening. It takes over your body, it sounds like. And Dr. J, sepsis is the leading cause of in-hospital death, correct?
21: Yeah, absolutely it is. And we're seeing sepsis cases rise. You know, over the last 30 years, the incidence of sepsis has gone up by about 300%. And I think the reason for that is we're just not as healthy as we once were. Our food is not great. Our air is not great. Our water is not great. We're obese. We're seeing more hypertension. We're seeing more diabetes. So people are sicker to start with. And then when their immune system overreacts to an infection, they become sicker than we had previously seen. And so, yeah, it's becoming a big issue. And it also tends to strike men more, which is why you see wow. Kyle Busch and Jordan Peterson and Billy Ray Cyrus. And so it's a very scary thing.
1: And why does it strike men more?
21: Well, the thought is, you know, estrogen that women have tends to boost their immune system, which is why women are more prone to autoimmune diseases, because their immune system can be so vigorous sometimes that it overreacts to things. But it seems that a healthier immune system in women makes them less likely to get sepsis. But what's interesting, though they get it less when they get it, they tend to get sicker.
1: Interesting. Dr. I, one striking aspect of Billy Ray's story is that after surviving sepsis, he says he developed temporary vocal cord paralysis because of it. That's pretty striking. Is that common? Is that a common symptom? And how exactly does that happen?
0: It actually is common. So again, with sepsis, you have this body-wide inflammation. So even they may have an infection in your bladder, for example, it can affect the entirety of your body. And so you get inflammation in your blood vessels, and you get inflammation in your nerves. This inflammation in your nerves can affect nerves anywhere in your body. And so if it affects the nerves that go to your vocal cords, you can have vocal cord paralysis. The good thing about this is that this inflammation is temporary, and so generally the effects that it caused are temporary. And so like Billy Ray Cyrus regained the use of his vocal cords, most people actually will regain their vocal cords.
1: Yeah, and I think for anybody who uses their voice, you know, for a living, hello, it's scary if that were to come to fruition for you. What are some other warning signs that we should be looking out for, Dr. J?
21: Yeah, I mean, thing you want to look out for are signs of infection in general. The one thing that's interesting about sepsis, though, is you can see temperature extremes. So you can get raging fevers, which people would associate with infection, but you can also get the opposite, where you get hypothermia. So if you either are having raging fevers or you're really cold, if you're having other typical infection symptoms like chills, nausea, vomiting, pain is another one, typically pain at the source of the infection. These are the things that you want to look out for. And then as you get sicker, you tend to get lethargy, fatigue, confusion. Now, at this point, you're kind of in trouble, but certainly signs of infection along with fatigue, confusion, lethargy, potentially sepsis, you want to get in ASAP.
1: And that's what, you know, Billy Ray Cyrus was saying, that when he was in the hospital with this, that the medical team was telling him to get your affairs in order, because that's just how on the brink he was. But, you know, thankfully, he made this full comeback here. Lastly, Dr. I, talk to me about, you know, treatment. What does that look like once you're in the hospital with it?
0: Well, again, the problem with sepsis is it starts with the infection, but then it's the body's response to the infection. So first and foremost, like Dr. J said, get treated early. Number two is going to be IV antibiotics, IV antibiotics, IV antibiotics, and then just supportive care. If your kidneys are shutting down, you may need diet. If you're having difficulty with breathing, you may need to be intubated. You're going to need aggressive fluid hydration. So it's antibiotics and then addressing the particular symptoms of your sepsis.
1: I have to end it there, but thank you for shedding some light on what this is, but just an awful story, and we appreciate your time as always. Thanks, guys, and safe travels wherever you both are this morning. To have your medical or health questions answered on this show, you can always find Dr. I and Dr. J on social media at the Twin Doctors _. You can find them on their website as well. Okay, it's the top of the hour on your Thursday morning. Here's everything you need to know to start your new day. Let's get to it. Breaking this morning, a new wave of Iranian attacks targets U.S. bases as the United States resumes strikes on the country. Both sides promising more fighting will come, with Iran now claiming the Strait of Hormuz is fully closed. President Trump's promising things can escalate further if a peace deal is not reached, and not reached soon. And the fighting is again sending oil prices higher this morning, as brand new data shows the war in Iran is pushing inflation to a three-year high. Something the president seems to be shrugging off.
9: No, I love it. The numbers were great. You know what I really love? I love the inflation. You know why?
1: But stock markets are up after one of their worst days of trading on Wednesday. And another roller coaster ride is set for Wall Street and Washington. Plus,
10: Brunson gets it, fires up a three. Shot no good. The chip, it's gone! It's gone! It's gone! With 1.2 remaining, Knicks take the lead!
1: Knicks fans probably still haven't gone to sleep yet this morning. The Knicks pulling off one of the greatest comebacks in basketball history and the biggest comeback in an NBA Finals game to win Game 4. But outside, those crowds caused chaos, jumping on cars, smashing police windshields with multiple arrests. A championship showdown now set for this weekend down in Texas. Morning, everybody. I'm Marky Martin. It's Thursday, June 11th. As always, thanks for waking up with us. A lot to get to this morning, but we do begin with breaking news coming out of the Middle East. The U.S. conducting a second day of strikes into Iran. Both sides seem to be closer to resuming a full-scale war. This U.S. attack, though, is much wider than what we saw earlier in the week, with cruise missiles hitting several Iranian cities. War Secretary Pete Hegseth says this is not meant to restart the war, but rather strengthen Washington's political hand with Tehran. Iran's foreign minister this morning saying the U.S. has effectively made the ceasefire meaningless. News Nation international correspondent Robert Sherman is live for us in Doha, Qatar this morning with the very latest from the ground. Robert, the U.S. also targeted a ship in this latest round as well. What does it feel like there across the region?
22: Well, Marky, what I would say is that, I mean, even when hearing from a lot of these diplomats here in the region, they recognize that this is a very sensitive moment here, going from the overnight strikes that we saw for a second consecutive evening to continued military action on the waterways surrounding the Strait of Hormuz, like what we saw here. For the third consecutive day, the United States military has carried out strikes on a ship that they said was violating the U.S. naval blockade. You see the blast that was carried out there. They say that this ship was attempting to transport Iranian oil. So we said three consecutive days in which we've seen strikes such as this one taking place. This is now the eighth ship that the United States has disabled in total since the U.S. naval blockade went into effect. I would make note of the fact that the government of India has been critical of these operations by the U.S. because Indian nationals have been aboard each of these three ships so far. The ship that was disabled yesterday, they say that three Indian nationals were killed as a result of these disabling strikes. But the message from Central Command, if ships continue to violate the blockade, if they don't adhere to the warnings from the U.S. Navy, this is going to continue. What you're looking at here, these are the overnight strikes, American ships firing Tomahawk cruise missiles at Iranian sites. You made a very good point here, Marky. These weren't just along the Strait of Hormuz, like we heard from and what we've seen in recent days, but also targeting cities such as the outskirts of Tehran, places more north. To give you a perspective, the distance between the Strait of Hormuz to a city such as Tehran, that'd be the equivalent to the distance of New York to Chicago. So it is a massive amount of space that is being carried out here. With Iran coming out, they have been very critical of these moves here. They have retaliated against United States service members around the region. We have seen alerts going off in Kuwait, in Jordan, as well as Bahrain. The government of Bahrain posting these photos showing some of the damage that was left behind by the Iranian retaliatory strikes, with Iran saying they view all of these American actions as a violation of the ceasefire, saying, quote, America's new campaigns against targets on Iranian soil are yet another document of overt aggression against the sovereignty, territorial integrity, political independence, and national security of the Islamic Republic of Iran, as well as a widespread and utter nullification of the ceasefire. But the president telling reporters that what we saw overnight here, well, this just sets the stage. This was meant to serve as a message that the United States is prepared to escalate, with the president telling reporters that if Iran doesn't cut a deal, well, we can expect more strikes to come, possibly as soon as this evening. Markey.
1: Robert Sherman, LivePerson Qatar. Stick with me as I now bring in senior congressional correspondent Joe Khalil, as well as retired United States Army Major General Randy Manner and retired United States Navy Captain Brent Sadler. Gentlemen, good morning to all of you. The U.S. striking Iran for a second night in a row, per Robert's reporting there, while Iran says it's hitting U.S. assets at bases across the Middle East, the State Department also issuing a security alert for Jordan. Captain Sadler, let me start with you. Is all of this the definition of a full-scale return to kinetic fighting?
15: I wouldn't characterize this as a full-scale return. There's still quite a lot of military capability and capacity that's there in the region that hasn't been used. But clearly, this is not a limited response to just the units that attacked the Apache helicopter the other day, nor those sites that were attacking bases, say, in Kuwait. This is actually, I think, more substantial, but not a full-scale return to combat. I think it's also important to note that it appears to be largely geographically constrained on threats to shipping, the Straits of Hormuz, and apparently some of the leadership, or at least the national defense infrastructure of the IRGC.
1: Yeah, the president says that this is now about Iran taking too long to come to the table to strike any sort of deal. General, what's standing out to you just with this latest round of strikes? And do you think the ceasefire is dead at this point?
16: Oh, the ceasefire is absolutely totally dead. Whenever you have a situation where I don't know if that Apache ran into the drone or the drone ran into it, the overwhelming response by the United States, it was 10 to 20 times that of what Iran allegedly did to the United States. And then, of course, the United States continues to up the game and is attacking more and more locations. The problem is that the United States, this administration, fails to understand that the Iranian regime is actually much stronger than it ever has, because it realizes it can hold the entire world economically in a stranglehold just with a few $100,000 worth of drones, let alone the idea that they apparently the U.S. does not even control the airspace, that it took over 2 hours to rescue those two downed pilots, not using helicopters, but rather a sea drone. So that's very disturbing as well. This is not going in the best interest of the United States at this point.
1: Joe, let me bring you in from the White House. We know that the president last night issued, you know, okay, Iran, you have 24 hours to come up with a new memorandum of understanding before we continue our strikes and our bombing. He made that announcement from the Situation Room. I'm curious what you're actually hearing from your sources inside the White House. Is the White House confident that some sort of new MOU materializes here in the coming hours, or are they preparing for night three?
17: You know, what I can tell you is that even despite the fact that you have what appears to be at least a pause in the ceasefire and you've got this kinetic action, that there is actually diplomacy happening behind the scenes, that there is still that incentive really for both the U.S. and Iran to find a way out of this war. In terms of whether that happens in the next 24 hours, I think that's still an unknown, frankly. And I think people in this administration recognize that there have been several times where, even as Iran has signaled through intermediaries that they would be ready to move forward with some kind of a, you know, diplomatic sort of breakthrough, that doesn't always end up happening. So President Trump has very clearly laid out what are options for a continued round of strikes. We may very well see that again tonight. We may also see President Trump say that even a small hint of any sort of progress may be enough for the U.S. to pull back strikes, because that has actually happened several times through the life of this conflict, where just a small signal would be enough for both sides to, you know, end strikes and try to get back to the table.
1: Yeah. And, you know, we've heard the president and the Pentagon say over and over again that they have decimated Iranian capabilities. Let me play this sound for you, because here's the president once again saying that their military was destroyed.
23: There's no Navy. 159 ships at the bottom of the sea. There's no Air Force. All of their planes are blown up. Most of their drones are gone. Most of their drone-making ability is gone. Most of their missiles are gone.
1: Captain Sadler, help me just square that circle, if you would. President Trump saying Iran's military capabilities are practically wiped out. We've you know, heard that countless times over the past 3 months. So how is it that they're still able to, you know, Iran is still able to be hitting targets across the Middle East this morning?
15: Well, most of those attacks have been, I guess, not as, I wouldn't characterize them as a success, but we're also talking about significantly smaller salvos of missiles and drones that are not very well coordinated either. So the effectiveness and the scale of which the Iranians are able to do those attacks is significantly less than in the past. And I would say that's not because of a lack of intent. Clearly, the president, I think, is right about the Iranian Navy and their Air Force, but not mentioned is the maritime forces, the IRGC, which is what I think is being targeted now, finally, in a substantial way in the Strait of Hormuz. It doesn't take much, as the general mentioned, to erode the confidence that you can safely navigate that. So going after that, those forces there, that'll take away the leverage this regime has in Tehran and hopefully unclog the deal to try to end the fighting.
1: Yeah. General Maynard, let me just give you the last word. Just final thoughts there and what you'll be watching and monitoring over the next 48, 72 hours.
16: It's critical never to underestimate your enemy, and that is what is exactly happening here. The straits have been closed to free transit of oil, and that is something the Iranians do hold the cards on. So I think we need to see, will there be the opportunity to de-escalate and find some common ground to move forward to be able to end this war and free the world of this economic stranglehold?
1: Retired United States Army Major General Randy Manner, retired Navy Captain Brent Sadler, and our own Joe Khalil live at the White House. Thank you all so very much for your time. We'll be speaking to you again soon. Now, later this hour, I'll be speaking live with Republican Senator Ron Johnson of Wisconsin. I'll ask him about these new strikes against Iran and what the president's next move should be to bring the conflict to an end, what he and other members of Congress are hoping to see come next. Well, New Yorkers erupt in celebrations that get a little bit too rowdy overnight. Shattered windshields, cops even picking up and literally carrying people placed under arrest. How the New York Knicks made the biggest comeback in NBA Finals history. Plus,
2: it's a lot harder to stretch a dollar than it used to be.
23: The numbers were great. You know what I really love? I love the inflation.
1: A lot of people talking about that line this morning, that soundbite. President Trump still upbeat on news of inflation spiking to a level not seen in years. How will those comments land with Americans struggling to keep up with rising prices?
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1: Welcome back, everybody. So this morning, we're learning that there are now at least 7 confirmed cases of the new world screwworm. The parasitic fly has infected livestock down in Texas and also this pet dog, a new case in New Mexico. News Nation national correspondent Xavier Walton joins us live from Dallas with more. Xavier, officials are stepping up detection. They're stepping up prevention efforts to keep America's cattle and beef industry safe. Talk to us about these measures.
19: Marky, good morning. Yeah, they're essentially throwing the kitchen sink at this entire situation. I talked to a Texas cattle rancher, and she said to me, essentially, the screwworm, the New World screwworm, it's in the top of their group chat that she has with all the other cattle ranchers because it's that big of a concern for them, at least the implications of what it could be. Officials say this is a serious threat, not only to livestock, we just mentioned pets as well. Wildlife, the last check, as you mentioned, number at 7, the latest being a dog in New Mexico in the first pet case. The others are livestock in South Texas.
20: Continue to prioritize defeating the New World screwworm, and the food supply is 100% safe. This is not a disease. It's not a virus. It's a fly.
19: Yeah, small fly that could cause big problems. The U.S. eradicated the screwworm back in 1966, now racing to stop it by releasing millions of sterile male flies. The insect sterilization technique, that's the process you're seeing on your screen here, that was developed back in the mid-1940s, helped eradicate the New World screwworm before. Meantime, here in Texas, you know, the Lone Star State activated its emergency operations center with the State Animal Health Commission. The USDA is keeping southern ports of entry closed to livestock imports as part of the containment efforts. And there might be some beef between the Texas AG Commissioner, Sid Miller, and the USDA. He says the department isn't necessarily doing enough.
27: There's a definition of insanity is doing the same thing over and over again and expecting different results. We just keep using sterile flies and expecting different results. We're going to continue this. If we don't do something different, we don't use another tool, this is going to just continue to spread and get worse.
19: So both state, you had it there, and federal officials working to contain, you know, what's become the first U.S. outbreak of the New World screwworm in more than 60 decades, Marky.
1: Yeah, and you think about these farmers and ranchers who are already operating under tough times, just trying to keep their herds and their animals safe right now. We're all over this story, as are you. Xavier Walton, thanks so much, live from Texas this morning. Now to this, everybody.
28: Groceries are high, you know, retail's high, you know, your clothing, everything that we buy, prices go up.
1: Yeah, everybody's feeling it right now. Americans hitting the roads this summer are facing sticker shock as the cost of everyday goods keep on moving higher and higher. So let's break down what the latest inflation report is actually revealing on prices and whether any relief could be coming or not. Nick, of course, that's what millions of Americans are hoping for, some sort of relief. But stocks, you know, took a tumble yesterday after this latest consumer price index report was released. So where are we headed from here?
29: But the good news is, Marky, they seem to be stabilizing a bit. So
1: okay.
0: volumes did not dip like we expected them to. And that's good news because consumers are worried. Stock market futures have been up this morning after a rocky day on Wall Street. And all eyes are on the Middle East to see if escalating tensions are going to further increase what we're paying at the pump. The Labor Department says higher energy costs are 60% of the reason for the spike in numbers. The May inflation numbers are out, and the consumer price index was 4.2%. The increase was brought on by the rising cost of things like food, medical care, and fuel. Now, this is the third month in a row for the CPI increase, and the numbers are the highest they've been in 3 years. A major CPI spike happened after the war in Iran started. Now, according to President Trump, the numbers will, quote, come down like a rock once the war is over.
23: No, I love it. The numbers were great. You know what I really love? I love the inflation. You know why? Because as soon as this war is over, you know, I can say it now, something you didn't know. Do you know we've been taking out millions of barrels of oil? Nobody knows it.
0: Now, while the inflation numbers are rising quickly, wages are not moving at the same pace.
9: We're seeing people at the lower income end of the spectrum putting essentials like food and other things on credit cards and carrying that balance. You don't see that in the middle and upper middle and of course, the wealthier areas. So it usually begins there because people are stretched. They've sort of worked through their savings and they don't have that now.
0: And that is one of the major concerns when consumers start to use credit cards to pay for everyday goods. The higher costs come at a time when many Americans are traveling for the summer. The price of a plane ticket is up nearly 27% as a result of the war and fuel costs. And if you plan on traveling by car, there is some good news and some bad news. The Wall Street Journal reports that car rental prices are actually down by about 6%, and it could cost less to rent a car now than it did last year. But keep in mind, gas prices are up, so that may end up being a wash. Meanwhile, the Fed is meeting on Tuesday and Wednesday, and it will be Kevin Warsh's first meeting as chair. President Trump wants interest rates to come down, but experts don't think that's going to happen at this next meeting, Mark.
1: It will be interesting to see what his tenure looks like as compared to Jerome Powell. You bring up rental cars, too. I'm traveling this coming weekend by plane and rental car. So
0: you'll be doing them
1: so
0: both.
1: Wish my wallet luck, exactly. It sounds like. Nick, I appreciate the updates there. Inflation is also a hot topic in midterm races, of course. Joining us now is State Senator Nate Bluen, Democratic congressional candidate in Utah. Senator, good morning to you, sir, and thanks for the time.
10: Sure. Good morning, Marky.
1: So from gas to groceries, the energy crisis from the war that we've been talking about all morning has now seeped into everyday purchases. While Republicans are in power in Washington, you learned from 2024 that the whole, you know, we hate Trump, we're not Trump, that's not a winning message. The top issue on your website actually says take on Trump and MAGA. So how do you convince voters that you're the best choice right now?
10: Yeah, I think those things are tied directly together, right? When we talk about taking on Trump, that means restoring Congress's authority and ability to stop us from entering stupid wars overseas that are raising prices for constituents of mine, for the voters that I'm running to represent. And so I am focused on an agenda that delivers for working people on Medicare for all, on taking on big corporations that are gouging housing prices and making people spend so much more money than they need to be, because we are seeing profits at such a high level rather than actually addressing the needs of our constituents.
1: So looking ahead, I know that your primary is going to be June 23rd. The latest numbers from your own poll in your Democratic primary show you trailing Ben McAdams by 10 points, 37 to 27. Please update me if you have any new figures this morning. But with ballots going out, what's your closing argument to Democratic voters?
10: Yeah, ballots are out there, and people are paying attention to this race, I think, finally, because we are seeing large outside groups spending millions to support our opponent, Ben McAdams, from the artificial intelligence industry, you know, major Trump donors that are pouring millions into races across the country. So right now we're looking at our campaign trailing, but the progressive movement as a whole is significantly outperforming Ben McAdams. There are two other candidates in this race that are taking around 20% of the vote. And, you know, if we could unite those folks together, we would win this race pretty easily. And that's the message we're sending, is if we can rally folks together, the progressive movement can win here in Utah, of all places. And I don't think that's something people have considered up until recently. But, you know, Bernie Sanders, who has endorsed our campaign, has won wide margins elections here in a district like this in Utah in the past.
1: Yeah. And talk to me about his endorsement, too. Does that actually move votes in a place that's been reliably Republican for decades? The fact that you have Bernie Sanders behind you?
10: Absolutely. So this new district is basically Salt Lake City and the surrounding communities. It's similar to, you know, the district in Nebraska that is very blue in the middle of a red bubble. It's a blue bubble in the middle of a red state. And Bernie Sanders in primaries here won, you know, 80% of the vote several years ago.

0: I think when the facts come out and we meet with these people directly and communicate with them directly, they'll start to understand, well, wait a second, if we're going to be getting hundreds of millions in taxes and we get all these jobs coming and these data centers are not what we've been told, because that's certainly the case. The technology is so advanced now. And of course, this is a good thing because at the end of the day, it helps the nation in defense, in medicine, democratizing education. That's what these data centers do.
1: Yeah, so Senator, obviously I wanted to ask you about this because people across Utah, have questions and they've had so much backlash and concerns that he's actually scaled back the project. But what do you make of his argument that it'll bring in jobs and more tax revenue to your state?
2: Yeah, Kevin O'Leary is a wannabe billionaire liar. That was theatrics, right? They coordinated that behind the scenes to make themselves look better after the fact. The fact of the matter is the legislature several years ago granted a 100% sales tax exemption to data centers specifically. So we may take in, property tax revenues and other things, but the time to get ahead of this was months ago, right? And so this all happened behind closed doors, behind shady agencies that I think are unconstitutional. Kevin O'Leary, was here in Utah back in, I think, January, sitting at the governor's desk. And so we know there was stuff happening behind the scenes that I think has not been in the best interest of our constituents. And so I don't trust Kevin O'Leary. I don't trust the other people involved in these decisions. I've called for a moratorium nationally because we need to be very careful about how these things move forward, because at the moment they're just being used to make billions of dollars for Trump donors. And that's very concerning to me.
1: Well, I wanted to give you the chance to respond to that after he was on the show yesterday, just as somebody who oversees legislation and how that works in Utah. Utah Democrat and congressional candidate Nate Bluen, thank you so much, sir, for your time. Appreciate it.
2: Thank you, Marky. Check out NateForUtah.com if you want to learn more.
1: All right. Thank you, sir. We'll talk to you again soon. Switching gears here, everybody, Tehran fires back after American forces pound Iranian targets and stand ready to hit even more.
3: We're really close to a deal, but they keep tapping us along. They keep playing us for suckers.
4: If we need to negotiate with bombs, we'll negotiate with bombs.
1: And just in the last few moments, the president actually sending out on Truth Social, he said at some point in the not too distant future, we will be taking Karg Island. So we're watching as this story develops. Could we be headed into a night three of trading strikes with Iran? And how far will these escalations spiral and who all is getting caught in the crossfire? The latest on what the president just shared in just a moment, where this all heads next. Plus, you've got this bombshell report claiming the Biden administration withheld warning signs for the COVID vaccine. What the investigation into the FDA reveals about what Americans should have known all along. I'm about to speak live with the lead on that report, Republican Senator Ron Johnson of Wisconsin. He's up next.
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4: Welcome back, everybody. Breaking right now in a brand new social media post. President Trump says the U.S. will carry out more strikes against Iran tonight. And in the not too distant future, the U.S. will be taking Karg Island and other oil infrastructure points and assume total control of their oil and gas markets. This would mark a significant escalation in the war with Iran and would imply U.S. boots on the ground, most would probably assume. Joining me now is Wisconsin Republican Senator Ron Johnson. Senator, a pleasure to have you on right as this is coming down. Am I reading into that correctly? Can you take Karg Island without putting boots on the ground, sir?
5: I'm not a military expert. What I will say is just unfortunate that the long-suffering people of Iran have these brutal ayatollahs in charge that refuse to. All they have to do is disavow any plans to become a nuclear power, and we leave them alone, and they could have a flourishing economy. They could be selling their oil on the world market. But they're not willing to do that. So exactly how we end this war, I really don't know. Again, this isn't a war we started. This is a war that they declared on the West 47 years ago. They were responsible for the deaths of hundreds, if not thousands, of Americans. You know, obviously, Israelis through their proxies. So I support President Trump trying to bring this war to an end once and for all and get rid of that existential threat. If Iran has a nuclear weapon, with their missile technology, that is an existential threat to America through an EMP attack.
4: So you support whatever mission or moves may come tonight, including taking Karg Island?
5: Yeah, we need to end this regime. We need to return Iran to the Iranian people so they can live in peace with their neighbors and the rest of the world. It's just unfortunate it's come to this. But again, this is tough. This is nothing easy about this. It's a tough decision by President Trump. I'm sure the reason he was negotiating for so long wasn't because he's being suckered by the Iranian. He doesn't want a war. He doesn't want to put American troops at risk. He doesn't want to kill Iranians, quite honestly. So again, I certainly appreciate his reluctance to do that. But I also appreciate his steadfastness in saying Iran will never become a nuclear power. And I think the only way that happens is that regime has to be ended.
4: And Senator, I know you recently voted against advancing a war powers resolution in the Senate. You argue that the president needs that kind of, you know, decisive action for national security. Do you still stand firm in that no vote? And with things seeming to escalate once again, would you like more of a say, from a congressional standpoint on where things head next?
5: Yeah, America can't afford to have 535 commanders-in-chief. When you take a look at how awful Congress has performed in terms of more junior children's future, I certainly wouldn't want those 535 members calling the shots on this thing. So elections matter. Our Constitution produces one commander-in-chief. Again, I agree with President Trump trying to end this threat once and for all. You know, every president since Bill Clinton has declared Iran can never obtain a nuclear weapon. Nobody's ever done anything about it. Other than President Trump, Obama and Biden coddled the ayatollahs, funneling billions of dollars into their economy, into their military, into their proxies. President Trump's trying to end that threat once and for all. And I, for one, hope he succeeds. It's very unfortunate. It seems like an awful lot of people on the other side are hoping for failure. No, if he succeeds, What that will do to reset geopolitics, bring stability and peace to the world, will be phenomenal. So I hope he succeeds.
4: And Senator, I know you're obviously, of course, a member of the Senate Homeland Security and Government Affairs Committee. I'm curious, are you getting any briefings whatsoever, or are you learning about all of these strikes just in real time, like the rest of us are?
5: Yeah, I'm watching on the news, quite honestly. So I'm not part of, I'm not on Armed Services. I'm not in those committees. I'm not in Intel. Maybe they're getting more briefings. But again, this is something you really can't brief members of Congress because they'll leak it. And the element of surprise is crucial. I mean, can you imagine briefing members of Congress before the unbelievably successful operation in Venezuela? It would have been blown. We probably would have lost service members by doing that. So, no, you need the operational security. I don't trust members of Congress. I can understand why a commander-in-chief wouldn't either.
4: Well, we will see now, according to his Truth Social post, what tonight will have in store. Let me switch gears just while I have you, sir. You recently released a report claiming U.S. health agencies in the Biden administration downplayed serious risks linked to the COVID vaccine. And I know that you've been beating this drum for years, but you say that this report is different this time around. Walk us through specifically what the 600 pages of internal FDA emails and records show that we didn't know before.
5: Well, again, we finally got documents. I've been writing, 70 oversight letters to the Biden administration, got nothing. Bobby Kennedy came in, committed to radical transparency, 11 million pages. And out of that, what we found is that on March 1st of 2021, less than 3 months after the emergency use authorization, Peter Marks, head of CBER, the group within FDA that approves vaccines and then surveils for safeties, was warned that the sophisticated algorithm they were using to analyze VAERS was going to hide and mask safety signals. 26 days later, using a new improved algorithm that unmasked those safety signals, he was shown 25 safety signals, including sudden death, pulmonary infarction, Bell's palsy, different types of strokes. Three successive months, more data runs, more safety signals, and they never admitted to it. They continued to use the old algorithm that they knew was hiding safety signals. So Peter Marks and other people in the Biden administration go to the American public, lie bold-faced to the American public, say, we're just not seeing safety signals, even though reports into VAERS were deluging the system.
4: Yeah, I know, so you again, say one lied, of the scientists was issued a cease and desist over, raising concerns about this on the inside. Lastly, before I let you go, what does justice look like? What's next steps for you and all these families who have been affected by this?
5: First of all, we need to expose it. Listen, I appreciate News Nation covering this. The major networks, ABC, NBC, PBS, CNN, CBS had Major Garrett do one interview with me on their streaming service, but it is just radio silence. I mean, this is the biggest government scandal of my lifetime because people died because they weren't given this information. They were permanently disabled because the government withheld information the American people had a right to know. So I appreciate you covering this. Stay tuned. I'm not giving up on this. We're going to start interviewing these people. They better not lie to us. We're going to uncover this entire plot.
4: You think this is bigger than scandal? The biggest scandal of your time, bigger than Watergate?
5: Nobody died in Watergate. Yeah. Tens of thousands of people died after March 1st from that COVID injection. Children died. Parents were convinced by these lies to give the injection to their children so it wouldn't infect their grandchildren. We know the injection didn't prevent transmission. So the lies told, we need to reveal those lies, and these people need to be exposed.
4: I got to end it there, but Wisconsin Republican Senator Ron Johnson, thank you for your time and covering the gamut with us this morning. I had a lot more questions, but you know how TV works. We'll get you back on soon, sir. Thank you.
5: Appreciate it. Have a great day.
4: You as well. Really switching gears here. New Yorkers erupt in celebrations that get a little bit too rowdy overnight with shattered windshields, cops even picking up and literally carrying people placed under arrest. How the New York Knicks made the biggest comeback in NBA Finals history. That's up next.
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4: Back to breaking news that we're following in the Middle East this morning. After a second night of strikes by the U.S. on Iran, just moments ago, President Trump said on social media, on Truth Social, that at some point in the not-too-distant future, we will be taking Karg Island. For more, let me bring in National Iranian-American Council President Jamal Abdi and also News Nation International correspondent Robert Sherman, who's live for us in Doha this morning. Jamal, let me just start with you on this. What do you make of this Truth Social post, and what does that mean for tonight? How significant is this statement?
17: Through this process, I think we've all had to learn to take the president's social media posts and proclamations with a grain of salt. So I think first and foremost, I view this as the president seeking to enhance his leverage, trying to, you know, force an Iranian decision on the deal that is being discussed. And there are reports that, you know, a deal is imminent. I know we've been hearing these reports for many weeks, but there are new reports that Qatar has worked to broker some form of a final agreement. And so this may be the president trying to force the Iranians' hand at the final moment of these negotiations. On the other hand, the U.S. has engaged in these strikes over the past couple of days and has weakened Iran's sort of operational ability to control the strait. So the president may be looking at sort of two different things here, both enhancing his position in negotiations and weakening the Iranian position vis-a-vis the Strait of Hormuz.
4: Yeah. And Robert, let me bring you in from Qatar this morning. You know, you take a look at this Truth Social post and you take, you know, specific focus on the language the president used. He didn't say strike Karg Island. He said take Karg Island. I'm wondering strategically, you know, does it mean bombing? Does it mean boots on the ground? I think that's the big question that a lot of people are wanting to know this morning. Does that mean troops are about to enter?
18: I think that's a really good question, Markey. And I think that the point being, I thought it was a very good one, is that, I mean, the president has identified this as a point of leverage, the oil infrastructure, the energy infrastructure inside of Iran. You have seen the way the U.S. naval blockade has been implemented. And even hearing from Gulf state diplomats, they have acknowledged that, yes, this kind of leverage is having a significant impact on Iran. They believe that it has moved Iran closer to the negotiating table. They believe that it has hit Iran where it hurts. Well, you look at this Truth Social post talking about taking Karg Island and taking control of that. I mean, that would be upping the ante, to put it lightly here. And in terms of what it would take in order to accomplish that, you know, you've heard the president say in the past that he does not want to use boots on the ground. He does not want to employ that kind of infrastructure. But by that same token, they've also not taken anything off of the table here. And we even heard from the Secretary of War, Pete Hegseth, here this week, telling Central Command to be ready. To be ready for a busy week, saying, even the Secretary of War saying he wasn't convinced that Iran was going to strike a deal and that it was going to take more military pressure. That comes in multiple different ways. I can also tell you this, Markey, hearing from people inside of Iran, they have noticed the way that these escalations, especially last night, significantly more than the previous night, the way that the strikes are especially targeting southern Iran, in which that is where the launch capabilities, the radars, the command and control centers that Iran has used in order to exert some degree of control over the Strait of Hormuz, that's what was especially hit hard overnight by these Tomahawk cruise missiles that you're looking at on your screen. That's the leverage point that the United States is focusing in on.
4: And Jamal, just about 1 minute left here, but intelligence report indicate that Iran has spent weeks fortifying Karg Island, anticipating some sort of seizure by American forces, moving in air defenses, laying traps on the ground. If we are to do this tonight or in the coming days, does taking Karg Island give the United States the leverage that we need to end the war?
17: No, I think taking Karg Island would be the beginning of a much deeper war. We've heard about, you know, what position U.S. troops would be in if they were inserted there, the type of fire they would be potentially exposed to. So I think this would be a very dangerous gambit that would then necessitate even more investment of sort of U.S. Troops and support. So I think this is really, you know, this is a high stakes gambit. If the president moves forward with this, that is the beginning of a even larger war than we saw before. If he doesn't, I think the hope is that this nudges Iran into a direction to assume a deal. But I do worry that it may make it easier on the U.S. side, but harder on the Iranian side to accept a deal under these conditions.
4: Yeah. We know Karg Island is the linchpin of Iranian economy. So this would be extraordinary to watch this take place. We'll see what happens in the coming hours. National Iranian American Council President Jamal Abdi and Robert Sherman live for us in Qatar. Thank you both so very much. Well, there could be a new breakthrough in keeping some of the deadliest cancers at bay. Up next, how the technology used for COVID vaccines could help patients in remission stay healthy.
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25: It fires up a three. Shot no good. The tip, it's gone! It's gone! It's gone! With 1.2 remaining, Knicks take the lead.
4: And the Garden goes crazy. A comeback for the ages last night at Madison Square Garden. Down 29 points. The Knicks came all the way back to take game four, 107-106. It's the biggest comeback, by the way, in finals history. They're now just one win away from their first NBA title since 1973. Game five going to be Saturday night down in San Antonio. But those fans took to the streets to celebrate, thousands filling the roads in Midtown Manhattan, just outside Madison Square Garden. Police made multiple arrests for rowdy behavior, including people climbing onto cars and onto street signs. NYPD did not confirm just how many were taken into custody or how many were charged last night, but you can imagine that number, probably quite a few. Well, most Americans became familiar with mRNA technology during the pandemic. Well, now the same tech that helped deliver COVID vaccines could keep some of the deadliest cancers from coming back. News Nation weekend anchor Anna Koyman is live with more for us this morning. Anna, researchers say there's new promise here when it comes to not only melanoma, but you're talking about pancreatic cancers, brain cancers as well.
26: Yeah, really exciting news to share this morning. Marky, good morning. So these aren't about prevention. These are personalized treatments that are actually designed to train a patient's immune system to recognize and attack cancer cells that may still be hiding in the body after surgery. So we have to think of, you know, kind of reverse engineer and forget what we think about vaccines, because this is about, helping to treat it, not for prevention. But here's the number that really has oncologists paying attention this morning. Half. New data presented this month finds that a personalized mRNA treatment developed by Moderna and Merck cut the risk of melanoma returning or spreading by about half over 5 years. Now, that's a big deal because melanoma is the deadliest form of skin cancer, and patients with advanced disease often face a very high risk of recurrence. Now, researchers say nearly 70% of patients who received this personalized vaccine plus immunotherapy remained cancer-free 5 years later. And that's compared to about half of those who received just the standard treatment alone.
0: So we have kind of first signals that mRNA vaccines can be used in cancer care. But we've only seen a signal so far in melanoma. We have a long way to go to see if this therapy can be used in other cancer types and to really see if there's a survival benefit that would be meaningful to patients.
26: So while the strongest results so far are in melanoma, researchers are also testing similar mRNA approaches in pancreatic cancer and glioblastoma. That's an aggressive form of brain cancer, with some early results showing promise, Marky.
1: Yeah, and that encouragement. I mean, families and patients everywhere holding on to a little bit of promise, a little bit of hope this morning. Anna Koyman, thank you. Remember, everybody, you can catch Anna every weekend on Morning in America at 6 a.m. Eastern, 5 o'clock Central. All right, that does it for me on Morning in America. News Nation Live with Marnie Hughes is up next, and I'll see you back here tomorrow morning for Friday.
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8: A new round of U.S. strikes against Iran targeting military sites overnight. Tehran shutting down the Strait of Hormuz, the conflict seemingly more unstable by the hour. More pushback against AI data centers, the latest backlash to the tech boom nationwide. And it is time. The 2026 World Cup starts today, from the matches to security. Soccer is taking center stage. Good morning from News Nation in Chicago. I'm Marnie Hughes. Thank you for joining us. We start this hour with those new strikes today between Iran and the U.S., more intense than the day before. A full-scale war closer to reality. Still, Secretary of War Pete Hegseth says President Trump is willing to make a deal, and Iran would be wise to take it.
9: Iran has a chance to make a good deal, a great deal, to codify what they said they've been willing to do, and they haven't been willing to do it. The War Department is prepared to set the terms to ensure that we get the kind of deal President Trump expects.
8: Monitoring every moment of development here, this just in, the president posting on Truth Social, there will be even more attacks tonight, writing, at some point in the not too distant future, we will be taking Karg Island and other oil infrastructure points and assume total control of their oil and gas markets, much like we have with Venezuela, which is working out brilliantly for both Venezuela and the United States. News Nation international correspondent Robert Sherman is live in Doha with the latest. Robert, this doesn't seem like an empty threat. The president has already proven, even in the last 24 hours, he is willing to follow through on strikes.
10: Yeah, I mean, the cadence has been established here, Marnie. The things are moving very quickly here in the region. The last two nights, we have seen kinetic strikes being carried out by the United States, with the president saying, get ready for a third round to come this evening. And the pattern has been established, trying to escalate day by day in order to push Iran to the negotiating table. Even during the daylight hours, you still see American military pressure being applied. What you're looking at here, this is footage that was released just moments ago by Central Command showing American forces striking yet another tanker attempting to go through the waterways here. This is now three consecutive days that American forces have struck cargo ships and tankers that they say were in violation of the U.S. naval blockade, not heeding the warnings from the U.S. Navy. They say this ship in particular was attempting to run Iranian oil. Overnight, you saw the United States carrying out strikes, especially targeting southern Iran along the Strait of Hormuz and those key waterways, but also seeing reports and damage reports coming in from other parts of the country, such as the outskirts of Tehran. This on your screen here, this is the launching of Tomahawk cruise missiles at Iranian sites. And what you have seen from these strikes throughout the week, they go after launch capabilities, they go after radars, they go after command and control centers, anything to loosen up Iran's command and control over the Strait of Hormuz, which the United States is now saying that they are in the driver's seat when it comes to the waterways that exist here. That does not mean the threats have been mitigated in the region, with Iran turning their attention towards states around the Gulf where U.S. troops are stationed. You're looking at images coming out of Bahrain. We know that Bahrain, Kuwait, and Jordan were targeted by Iran overnight, with Bahrain saying that you had damage on the ground here at civilian infrastructure. They also say a little girl was injured as well on the ground in that country. But Iran remaining defiant, with their foreign ministry saying America's new campaigns against targets on Iranian soil are yet another document of overt aggression against the sovereignty, territorial integrity, political independence, and national security of the Islamic Republic of Iran, as well as a widespread and utter nullification of the ceasefire. Iran has vowed to retaliate to any threats, any strikes that are carried out by the United States. What they have said publicly is they will not negotiate while under pressure. But of course, the White House tells a very different story, saying that the added pressure, they believe, is pushing Iran closer to a negotiated deal. Marnie.
8: All right. Robert Sherman in Doha. To the White House we go then, News Nation senior congressional correspondent Joe Khalil. Joe, the president said it is taking too long to reach a deal with Iran. Clearly his patience has run thin. What else are you hearing from the administration as both countries exchange fire?
11: Yeah, and what's become clear to really build off of Robert's reporting there is that we seem to be in a new phase of this. There were several moments during the ceasefire, if you call it that, over the last 2 months where it had been broken and then both sides would eventually get back rather quickly to the negotiating table. This time, it seems like the frustration is building so much within the administration, and you're hearing it directly from the president because the negotiation isn't going how the administration had wanted, and clearly both sides cannot seem to find a full end to this conflict. So President Trump is now saying, okay, these strikes are going to continue in a much heavier wave until Iran agrees to the deal that the White House is pushing, the terms that President Trump wants Iran to take. We saw the Truth Social message. I think what's notable about that is not so much the first part, which says that the U.S. is going to continue strikes tonight, but it's that second part where he also says that the U.S. has very well may take Karg Island and effectively seize Iranians' oil and energy assets, which would be a major and significant step if the U.S. were to actually follow through on that. We should mention that after President Trump posted that to Truth Social, he did speak with another network just moments ago and said that it was always his preference to take Karg Island, which again would be sort of assuming control of Iran's energy assets. But he said he doesn't think that the American public, quote, has the stomach for that. So we don't know exactly what that means moving forward, a bit of mixed messaging. What is clear, though, is that this now appears to be a strategic move to try to use strikes to force the diplomacy, to force the Iranian leadership, not just back to the table, but to fully accept the demands that this White House is making. This is what President Trump said from the Oval Office yesterday in a series, different series of things in response to questions, but all really behind this sort of same new posture, which is that the U.S. will continue militarily forcing diplomacy.
4: Well, we're going to be attacking them, very hard. I've been working with Iran for a number of months. They should sign their deal. We're really close to a deal, but they keep tapping us along. They keep playing us for suckers because, you know what? They dealt with some very stupid presidents, I have to say that.
11: And Secretary Pete Hegseth put it a different way, saying that the U.S. can continue to, quote, negotiate with bombs if that is what is necessary. And you see here CENTCOM overnight hitting those multiple targets in the southern part of Iran, around the coastal areas, and also around parts of Tehran and even in the northern area as well. So it was a broad range of targets that U.S. CENTCOM went after. And as Robert pointed out, just this morning, announcing that it sees another ship as well around the Strait of Hormuz. So, Marnie, a very sort of pivotal point in this conflict. We've seen negotiation turn into strikes, turn back into negotiation, but this moment is different and unique in that way.
26: Yeah, it is. All right, Joe, thank you. Live from the White House, inflation is back in focus as well this morning. New numbers show prices moving higher again. This report comes days before the Fed's next meeting, where interest rates will again be front and center. News Nation's Nick Smith is here with more on that. So stocks took a tumble as inflation rises, and it doesn't sound like the interest rate is going to change.
12: It doesn't sound like it will, but Marnie, as you know, so many Americans depend on that interest rate to be lowered. The president wants it lowered, and all of that would help with how much we're spending at the pump and on groceries. Stock market futures have been up this morning after a rocky day on Wall Street, and all eyes are on the Middle East to see if escalating tensions are going to further increase what we're already paying at the pump. The Labor Department says higher energy costs are 60% of the reason for the spike in numbers. The May inflation numbers are out, and the consumer price index was 4.2%. The increase was brought on by the rising cost of things like food, medical care, and fuel. This is the third month in a row for the CPI increase, and these numbers are the highest they've been in 3 years. A major CPI spike happened after the war in Iran started. According to President Trump, though, those numbers will, quote, come down like a rock once the war is over.
4: No, I love it. The numbers were great. You know what I really love? I love the inflation. You know why? Because as soon as this war is over, you know, I can say it now, something you didn't know. Do you know we've been taking out millions of barrels of oil? Nobody knows it.
12: While inflation numbers are rising quickly, wages are not moving at the same pace.
0: We're seeing people at the lower income end of the spectrum putting essentials like food and other things on credit cards and carrying that balance. You don't see that in the middle and upper middle and of course, the wealthier areas. So it usually begins there because people are stretched. They've sort of worked through their savings and they don't have that now.
12: And as Doug Flynn mentioned there, that is a problem when consumers start to spend more money on their credit cards. The higher costs come at a time when many Americans are traveling for the summer. The price of a plane ticket is up nearly 27% as a result of the war and fuel costs. And if you plan on traveling by car, there is good and bad news. The Wall Street Journal reports that car rental prices are down by about 6%, and it costs less to rent a car now than it did a year ago. But keep in mind, gas prices are up, so it may be a wash. Meanwhile, the Fed is meeting on Tuesday and Wednesday, and it's Kevin Warsh's first meeting as chair. President Trump wants those interest rates to come down, but experts don't think that's going to happen at this next meeting. So, Marnie, we will all be watching to see what the new Fed chair does.
26: All right, watch and wait. Yes. All right, Nick, thank you.
1: Brunson gets it, fires up a three. Shot no good. The tip, it's gone! It's gone! It's gone! With 1.2 remaining, Knicks take the lead!
26: Did this really happen? I went to bed. I can't believe this. The tip in by OG Anunoby sealing the greatest comeback in NBA Finals history. The Knicks down 29 at one point and then fought their way back. The Spurs had one final shot, could not get it off in time. Now the Knicks have a commanding 3-1 lead in the series. Anunoby says the Knicks never let the deficit change their mindset.
13: I'll just say stuff like, we're fine. Like, stay with it. We're fine. We know it's a game of runs. We're a resilient group. We've been through a lot. We've came back plenty of times when we're down. So just staying with it, weathering the storm, not being too down or angry or getting mad or frustrated. Just staying with it. Cut it down to 18. Cut it down to 12. Cut it down to 6. Just staying with it, pushing through. It's a 48-minute game, so just play until the end.
26: Play your game. Only one team has ever come back from a 3-1 deficit in the NBA Finals. That was LeBron and the Cavs in 2016. Game 5 is Saturday in San Antonio. The world's biggest sporting event is back. The World Cup kicks off today in Mexico City with host nation Mexico taking on South Africa. It's the start of the biggest World Cup ever. We've got 48 teams playing across Canada, Mexico, and the U.S. The tournament will feature 104 matches in 16 cities before a champion is crowned next month. And we've got hockey tonight, too. What a fun week. All right, there is real concern right now about the screwworm infestation in the South, with teams working round the clock to try and contain this parasite. The USDA confirming a 7th case on Wednesday, the pest mostly affecting cattle, but there have also been reports of an infection in a dog in New Mexico and a goat. Screwworms are a fly larva that feed on the living tissue of warm-blooded animals. This is the first time in more than 60 years that the pest has been found in the U.S. Ranchers are raising concern about the economic impact of the outbreak, with cattle inventory already at its lowest level in 75 years. Agriculture Secretary Brooke Rollins speaking about this with lawmakers on Capitol Hill.
14: Over the past week and a half, USDA has confirmed 6 cases of the New World screwworm within the U.S., all but one in the south of Texas. We know this development is a serious threat, but it did not catch us off guard.
26: News Nation's Xavier Walton joining us with the latest on the developments and the fight to keep this thing at bay.
16: Marnie, talk about terrible timing, too, with the industry already among the worst conditions it's felt in decades. I actually reached out to a Texas cattle rancher, and I said, you know, what's the talk, you know, among your fellow colleagues? And she said the New World screwworm was essentially at the top of their group chat. This is something they're very concerned about, rightfully so, given the conditions of their industry right now. But officials say, you know, this is serious. And while, you know, Brooke Rollins saying they weren't caught off guard, certainly something they weren't anticipating either. At last check, 7. You heard Brooke Rollins say 6. That just shows you how, you know, quickly this could increase. That's something obviously everyone's paying attention to. You mentioned the one dog in New Mexico and then a goat as well. The others, though, livestock in South Texas.
14: Continue to prioritize defeating the New World screwworm. And the food supply is 100% safe. This is not a disease. It's not a virus. It's a fly.
16: Yeah, a small fly, but can cause big
2: problems. The U.S. eradicated the screwworm back in 1966, now racing to stop it by releasing millions of sterile male flies. The insect sterilization technique, that's the process you're kind of seeing on your screen there, from left to right. It was developed in the mid-1940s and helped eradicate the New World screwworm back then. Meantime, in Texas, the Lone Star State, you know, they activated what's called its Emergency Operations Center with the State Animal Health Commission, USDA keeping southern ports of entry closed to livestock imports as part of the containment efforts. But there might be some beef, though, between the Texas AG, the Ag Commissioner, Sid Miller, and the USDA. He says the department isn't doing enough.

0: There's a definition of insanity is doing the same thing over and over again and expecting different results. We just keep using sterile flies and expecting different results. We're going to continue this. If we don't do something different, we don't use another tool, this is going to just continue to spread and get worse.
1: So may need to start thinking outside of the box, both state and federal officials working together to a degree to contain, you know, what's become the first U.S. outbreak of the New World screwworm, as you mentioned, in more than 60 years. Honestly, first for many of Americans who had, quite frankly, never seen something like this before.
2: Xavier, we were just talking about inflation with Nick and all of the different things that are more expensive right now. And when you head to the grocery, you might notice the beef prices. What does this mean for beef production and prices?
1: Well, in theory, you know, beef prices could go up, but again, that remains to be seen, especially when you consider they're already so high, like you just mentioned. But that's why the containment efforts are so important. That's why they're working so hard to really contain the outbreak, if you will, before it gets worse. And then eventually, you know, it gets passed down to the consumer. And that's, you know, when I was talking to one of those cattle ranchers, that's what she was concerned about. That's what everyone's concerned about, considering just how small the herd is right now. The smallest it's been in decades. So this would add insult to injury, which is why everyone is paying very close attention to this outbreak, Marnie.
2: Yeah, rightfully so. All right, Xavier, thank you. Still ahead, backlash over AI data centers, the latest communities saying not in my backyard, and on the brink of war, the latest on the fiery exchanges between the U.S. and Iran. We're also monitoring Ebola concerns with the World Cup matches starting this week. You're watching News Nation Live.
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1: New York Mayor Mamdani right now giving an update on the preps for the World Cup match. We've got one on Saturday, June 13th at MetLife Stadium. Brazil takes on Morocco. He's talking about public transit right now. 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
2: 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Years of work, training, planning, and above all, dreaming have brought us to this point. The players we will watch over the coming weeks have looked forward to this moment for their entire lives. Players like Senegal's Ismail Assar, who quit his apprenticeship as a tailor when he was a teenager in a small town on the Mauritanian border so he could chase his love of the beautiful game. Nothing about him stepping out onto this pitch was promised. Nothing about it was inevitable. Players like Panama's Jose Fajardo, who worked construction along the Panama Canal before he finally made it pro at the age of 24. When we celebrate the World Cup, we are celebrating a working-class sport and the working people who play it. The World Cup is more than a collection of 104 games played over 39 days in 16 cities. It is the rare occasion that brings the world together, that creates memories that we cherish for the rest of our lives, that for 90 minutes at a time turns complete strangers into best friends. I can think of nowhere better to host the world's game than a city that reflects that world. We have an incredible tournament to look forward to, my friends. Let's go after it and get it.
1: Wow. A little jolting promo there. That was the mayor. They have a number of matches that are going to be happening in New York at MetLife Stadium, New Jersey, actually, with the final, according to FIFA, July 19th at MetLife. All right. Growing backlash is taking shape across the country as residents in a lot of communities nationwide are fighting the plans to build these really big data centers near homes. Residents calling attention to the high utility costs and power usage, despite claims that these projects will have positive economic impacts and also boost jobs. News Nation's Brian Enten takes a closer look.
3: Data centers popping up in all 50 states. They're in rural areas. They're in suburban areas. They're even in downtown areas like where we are. Downtown Miami, you can see the skyline condos. And then right here, a massive data center that takes up several city blocks. In communities across the country, everyday Americans are taking up a new fight against data center developers.
4: All you hear is negative, negative, negative, negative, negative.
5: Beltline is not our savior here. They're not our answer to our problems.
6: You don't need any more research. Your people have spoken. We don't want a data center.
3: Data centers in the U.S. are growing at a record-breaking pace. Construction is at a new high, according to the U.S. Census. Roughly 4,000 exist right now. There's at least one in all 50 states. 3,000 more are currently being built. Proponents say that's great news for blue-collar workers and the economy.
7: Demand for workers in the trades is skyrocketing.
3: But the people who already live near the data centers say it isn't as advertised. Once they're built, they don't employ many people, and they suck up power, causing utility bills to skyrocket.
8: Some data centers are right in the middle of downtown areas. Like here in Miami, you've got a fancy condo building, and then you've got this giant data center. The neighbors here say what they notice is the hum. Listen.
3: The hum of fans cooling all the servers, power everything from AI like ChatGPT to cloud storage. Across the country, grassroots efforts are growing to stop data centers. One of the biggest data center projects ever is in Utah, where the proposed Stratos data center was at one point going to be twice the size of Manhattan. Now Shark Tank star Kevin O'Leary is downsizing the project by 75% because of public backlash.
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10: Violent protests are exploding in Northern Ireland this week. Following a brutal stabbing in Belfast, police charged a 30-year-old Sudanese national with attempted murder after the suspect allegedly attacked a man with a knife. It has now sparked clashes between anti-immigrant protesters and police. Demonstrators set fire to cars and also threw bricks and fireworks at officers. UK's Prime Minister Keir Starmer called out the masked thugs behind the destructive demonstrations and accused the group of using the knife attack as an excuse to target migrants.
11: It was clear from the outset that those who attended were not intent on peaceful protest. Rather, they were intent on violence. This violent behaviour by a thuggish minority will not be tolerated.
10: Now crews are cleaning out burnt cars and broken glass from the streets. Russian authorities investigating a deadly car bombing in Moscow. Reports suggest that the driver was a top Russian military officer. Investigators have yet to reveal any details about the bombing, but reports from Ukraine claim that the man killed was the head of Russia's ammunition supply, overseeing weapons distribution for Russian forces. The Kremlin says President Putin is aware of the explosion, but would not comment on the criminal investigation. President Trump this morning promising once again that the U.S. will be hitting Iran very hard tonight, threatening to give Iran the Venezuela treatment, taking over its oil and gas markets and taking

0: Harg Island. Bill O'Reilly says it's the only way to go. Peace talks are a joke, and Iran doesn't want peace.
1: If the president wants his legacy to remain intact and end this situation, I don't know what the alternative is. You got to hit them very, very hard with your military. So I've been thinking about it. Is there another way? There isn't another way. You have to use military power. There's no plan B.
0: Joining us now, retired Army Major General Randy Manner, former Deputy Commanding General of the U.S. Army Forces in the Middle East. Welcome to you and thanks for your time. Do you agree our peace talks a farce? Is military action becoming more and more imminent?
2: I absolutely disagree. While the ceasefire is dead, it's because the administration has taken these initiatives. The downing of it, of the Apache helicopter, which, by the way, thank goodness those two pilots that were saved, it's really a complete overkill response and an overreaction. It has to be something that is almost an eye for an eye. And here we have the United States expending huge amounts of ammunition and missiles for what? You cannot bomb someone into submission. That is not how it works. World War II, you have to occupy with troops. That's not going to happen. This is, quite frankly, something where we have to figure out a way that will allow the strait to be opened and to get the stranglehold that Iran currently has on the world and the United States to end that. And military power alone cannot do it.
0: So diplomacy, how does the United States negotiate with an Iran who to this point has been unwilling?
2: I think the important thing is to find out what are they really looking for. The one thing Iran has always looked for is for what I'm going to call respect on the world stage. And that can show itself in different ways. The idea of them, for example, right now, they don't have a nuclear weapon. They are nowhere near developing a nuclear weapon. And their enriched uranium is so far below that which is needed, they are many years away. The president on two occasions in the past year has said that that has been destroyed. So what else is there? Well, it's to give them some respect and dignity, and that because that the administration does not understand how critically important that is to Arab nations and to people of that culture. So unfortunately, this is a downward spiral, and it's going to do nothing but escalate until, quite frankly, something really bad happens to U.S. forces.
0: How do you assess the threat that the U.S. will go after Karg Island and assume control of Iran's oil and gas markets?
2: That makes a huge target on U.S. forces, because once you put U.S. forces so close to Iran, to the mainland, what's going to mean, that means that all the missiles, all the drones can basically be targeted there. It will not do anything except for soar the oil prices up, because once you start to destroy the infrastructure, that means it will take years to rebuild rather than it just being months to be able to lower the price of oil around the world.
0: You addressed the nuclear concerns and where Iran may or may not be with its ambitions. How about the Strait of Hormuz? How do you see a deal around that being negotiated to open the strait?
2: It has to be something where Iran has to completely open it without any tariffs or any other kind of costs, fees to be able to transit it. It has to be recognized that, yes, Iran and Oman both share the geography, and that's critically, strategically important. I think it was only as a result of this war that this president started that the Iranians realized the power of their geography and the use of just a few hundred thousand dollars worth of drones can literally bring the world down to its knees and basically say, we are now a power to be recognized. So this is not going to end well in the short term. And I think the president continues to be frustrated and using the only tool that he has any idea how to use, which is military power. That alone will not solve this challenge.
0: Who do you believe is the most apt mediator equipped to try to bring the two sides together?
2: That is a great question. I'm not really certain. I think it's somebody that the president would have to respect. I know this might sound a little bit unusual, but his his recent comments relative to the Chinese, perhaps that could be an opportunity to bring them in, because he has been praising the leader tremendously. And they obviously have a lot to gain by reopening the strait. On the other hand, they're very happy to see the United States continue to degrade its military capabilities and continue to lose face in the world. So on one side, I don't really know why the Chinese would help us, but it would have to be somebody the president respects.
0: Good point. Major General Randy Manner, appreciate the conversation. Thank you.
2: Thank you.
0: Coming up, the World Cup is here. One doctor with tickets to the finals says the biggest threat, though, won't happen on the pitch. More on his health warning straight ahead.
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0: A former NBA player has pled not guilty to his alleged role in a sports betting scheme. Terry Rozier is accused of prop betting, where individual player performance can impact payouts. Prosecutors accuse him of accepting a $100,000 bribe in exchange for letting bettors know about his plan to leave the game early. Rozier, who was playing for the Miami Heat at the time, has since been waived by the team. The Trump administration is proposing a new set of rules on what type of events can be listed on prediction markets. The move by the Commodity Futures Trading Commission looks to establish what types of events pose risks of possible manipulation. For sports events, outcomes like the final score would be permitted, but markets based on specific individual participants, like a player, injuries, or referee outcomes, would not. Some state lawmakers are looking to rein in and regulate which outcomes can be wagered on. A bipartisan push from lawmakers to rein in the NFL over the rising cost of watching games at home. Republican and Democratic lawmakers on the House Judiciary Committee are hearing arguments that the league's new streaming deals are making it impossible for fans to watch their favorite teams, or at least really expensive. All of this comes from the Sports Broadcasting Act of 1961, which allowed the league to collectively license sponsored broadcasts of their games. The NFL in recent years has secured billions of dollars of new deals for games to be broadcast on places like Amazon, Netflix, and YouTube.
17: Seems fundamentally unfair that the league should get billion-dollar deals, the network should get billion-dollar contracts, but the fans are left out in the cold.
0: According to the FCC, fans who wanted to watch every NFL game last season would have had to pay over $1,000 and subscribe to at least 10 different services to do so. The DOJ announced it's considering investigating possible antitrust violations in the league. Happening this week, Secretary of State Marco Rubio led a U.S. delegation to the U.S. men's national soccer team's first World Cup match. The kickoff in L.A. will see the U.S. men's team take on Paraguay for the start of the World Cup. Sources telling U.S. Secretary Rubio will meet with the president of Paraguay as a broader effort to secure a strong partnership between the two countries. The two teams set to face off tomorrow in L.A. The World Cup will kick off today in Mexico. There is a new health concern, though, hanging over this whole tournament, and that's Ebola. Cases are surging in Central Africa as millions of fans start traveling across North America. The outbreak in the Democratic Republic of the Congo has now topped 600 confirmed cases. Health officials say they're struggling to reach contacts and creating dangerous delays in case detection. And then we've got the World Cup that brings millions of fans into stadiums, airports, bars, tourist sites all across North America. Experts say Ebola is not only a concern. Measles, norovirus, and other infections can also spread quickly in crowds. Public health teams say they are watching for early warning signs from hospital visits to wastewater data. CDC staffing cuts, however, are raising concerns about how quickly the U.S. could respond if there was a threat to emerge. In a new op-ed, Dr. Omer Awan writes that as a fan, he's excited for the World Cup. But as a doctor, he's worried about whether the U.S. is ready for the public health risks that come with millions of visitors. Dr. Awan joins us now, physician and senior public health contributor for Forbes. Welcome to you. We're all excited about some soccer, but we don't want Ebola. So tell me about your concern and why you think the U.S. is ill-equipped right now for this.
18: Well, I would say, Marnie, to start, I don't believe that there will be any major outbreaks at the World Cup. So I think and I believe Americans will overwhelmingly be safe. But with that said, if there was theoretically some sort of big outbreak, I really believe that we are unprepared to fight that. And the reason for that is that we have a fragmented public health system. You know, the basic foundations of great pillars of public health are a strong public health infrastructure, communication, and trust. And those have been eroded, unfortunately, in this post-COVID-19 era of public health. If we take a look at the public health infrastructure, we have gutted our surveillance systems. We have defunded research for life-saving vaccines in the order of hundreds of millions of dollars. And we have laid off hundreds, if not thousands, of CDC officials that would be critical.

0: to fight outbreaks like this or future outbreaks that would occur. If we look, take a look at trust, many polls have showed that trust is at an all-time low. I mean, less than 50% of Americans really trust what's coming out of federal agencies like the CDC and the FDA. And of course, communication, if we look at what's happened with public health communication that should be very transparent and clear, people like Secretary Kennedy, the head of HHS, have been noticeably silent with many of the outbreaks, like, for example, hantavirus and Ebola. We haven't gotten a lot of good and adequate effective communication from our health agencies. So these are all very concerning if there were to be some major outbreak going forward at the World Cup.
1: So there are certainly some gaps. The one thing that, you know, you talk about a virus that is a world away, but also just a plane ride away. When you have folks coming in from a lot of different countries, from a health standpoint, how would you like to see people screened to try to prevent virus spread?
0: Well, what I would say, Marnie, is that I'm pleased to see that there is increased screening and surveillance at airports now. This is something that, you know, the Trump administration has done at various airports. There has been, as you stated, increased surveillance of wastewater, so we'll be able to detect many of the different infectious diseases that could pose a threat. And another important consideration here is that now there is more coordination and collaboration between the World Health Organization, the CDC, and state departments. That's going to be critical to move the needle with respect to public health outbreaks or any particular threat. So I do believe that there is definitely positivity in the way that we're preparing. And this proactive approach is necessary. This is what's going to make the public health and World Cup, much more safe for the millions of visitors that are going to come here.
1: Some of the cuts that you talk about at the federal level, locally, do you have the same concerns in local and state health departments and resources when it comes to monitoring these types of things and being prepared?
0: Yes, I do have those concerns because those federal cuts impact state level cuts, and all state health departments have essentially received cuts in their personnel, for example, their ability to have laboratory tests for diagnosis, their surveillance systems. This all has a trickle-down effect to even the state level. Now, with that said, there is positive news, and you know, there has been a lot more collaboration, and I do believe that we are making good steps and positive steps to keep people safe for the World Cup going forward. And I don't believe that, for example, Ebola will not be a threat at the World Cup. You know, people are much more likely to have a respiratory virus like COVID or the flu. They're much more likely to have a heat related illness. They're much more likely to have a foodborne illness like norovirus, as you had stated, Marnie, earlier on. So Ebola certainly is not going to be a threat at the World Cup.
1: All right. Well, I know you're going to one of the matches, so enjoy it. Stay safe, stay healthy. Appreciate your perspective.
0: My pleasure. Thanks for having me, Marnie.
1: Thanks, Dr. Awan. All right. Right now, the Trump administration, including DHS Secretary Mark Wayne Mullen and Acting AG Todd Blanch, are announcing some new indictments. These are tied to the Justice Department's push to protect migrant children. Blanch says the DOJ is charging alleged migrant smugglers for bringing kids across the border without proper documentation or a guardian. We're monitoring that this hour. Coming up, we've got a look at this week's missing case. It's a mom who vanished 2 days before Christmas, nearly 40 years later. Her mystery still remains unsolved.
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4: The Social Security shortfall. I'm Blake Berman, host of The Hill on News Nation. A new annual report on Social Security revealing the program's trust fund for retirees continues to face a funding shortfall. The report forecasting that benefits will be fully covered through the fourth quarter of 2032, one quarter sooner than expected. After that, the program will have enough to cover just 78% of benefits, triggering a 22% cut potentially in benefits. The Board of Trustees managing the fund warning Congress that, quote, lawmakers have many options for changes that would reduce or eliminate long-term financing shortfalls. Taking action sooner rather than later will allow consideration of a broader range of solutions. Now, as of April, over 75 million Americans receive Social Security benefits, the average monthly benefit standing at $1,933. I'm Blake Berman, and this is the News Nation Political Minute.
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1: Every week here on News Nation, we cover missing cases. Many of the cases that we investigate don't get much or any national attention. This week, our featured case is a nearly 40-year-old mystery. Julie Braswell C. is a wife and mother of two who left work in Ormond Beach, Florida, 2 days before Christmas to go do some last-minute holiday shopping. But Julie never made it to that store.
20: They found her car over by, I believe it's called Beach Street Gym, backed into a parking place. And it was adjusted for a much taller person. Like I said, she was 4'11", and the seat was all the way back. Her purse was still in there, and the car was unlocked. She would never have taken off without her purse and left her car unlocked. Never.
1: What happened to Julie? After years with no breaks in the case, police in 2001 dug up a concrete garage floor. The reason they were suspicious of that house and who lived there and where her case stands today. You can tune in for that tomorrow right here on News Nation Live in our third hour. 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
21: No, I love it. The numbers were great. You know what I really love? I love the inflation. You know why?
1: The president reacting to an inflation spiking to more than 4%. What's behind the latest numbers? Also, the White House is preparing for fight night. UFC taking over the South Lawn. We're getting an up-close look at the Octagon ahead of this weekend's big fight coming up.
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10: Attacking them very hard.
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12: President Trump hits back at Iran, saying he is still ready to make a deal despite unsteady talks. Not in my backyard. More Americans raising concerns over these massive data centers, the latest bipartisan push to pause construction. And gearing up for fight night at the White House, UFC celebrating America's 250th anniversary in Washington this weekend. Also, the president's 80th birthday. Good morning from News Nation in Chicago. I'm Marnie Hughes. A warning to Iran. New strikes are coming tonight. President Trump said this morning that Iran's good at publicity, not so much at fighting. Posting on Truth Social that the U.S. will be hitting Iran very hard tonight, and at some point in the not-too-distant future, we'll be taking Karg Island and other oil infrastructure points and assume total control of their oil and gas markets, much like we have Venezuela. News Nation international correspondent Robert Sherman is back with us from Doha, Qatar, monitoring all of these developments and the president's latest threats.
13: Hey there, Marnie. Good morning to you. Well, the United States is both upping the pressure and keeping it applied constantly on Iran, with the president saying after two straight nights of strikes, a third is on the way, even bigger than what we've seen in the past, and also saying that Iran is going to continue to face this onslaught of pressure until they come to the negotiating table and make a deal. And it's not just the overnight kinetic strikes that we're talking about here, but it is also the pressure on the waterways, the U.S. naval blockade, which even hearing from mediating parties here around the region,

0: they acknowledge that this has had an impact on Iran. That is still staying in place. We saw it again today. What you're looking at, these are new strikes being carried out on a tanker that the United States says was in violation of the U.S. naval blockade, attempting to run Iranian oil through the naval blockade, ignored the blockade's guidelines, and as a result was struck with missiles as a result of all of this. United States has now done this on three consecutive days, holding the blockade firm. Meanwhile, overnight here, you had the United States hitting Iranian targets along the Strait of Hormuz and the waterways, but also elsewhere around the country. There are reports of explosions taking place on the outskirts of Tehran. To put that into context, the distance between the Strait of Hormuz and Tehran would be equivalent to the distance from New York to Chicago. That gives you an indication of how wide-spanning these operations have been. But the strikes came the other way as well, which you're looking at damage inside of Bahrain, with authorities there saying that civilian infrastructure was hit, a little girl was injured. We also know it wasn't just Bahrain, but also Kuwait and Jordan who were targeted by retaliatory strikes from Iran as well. And Iran says more countermeasures will be on the way if it comes to it. Their foreign ministry saying America's new campaigns against targets on Iranian soil are yet another document of overt aggression against the sovereignty, territorial integrity, political independence, and national security of the Islamic Republic of Iran, as well as a widespread and utter nullification of the ceasefire. Iran has vowed that they will not negotiate, and they will not bend on any of their negotiating positions as long as the United States maintains pressure on them. However, what we have seen here from the American side is that that pressure is not going anywhere. Marnie?
1: All right. Robert Sherman live in Qatar. News Nation's senior congressional correspondent Joe Khalil is monitoring things for us from the White House and the latest from the administration, Joe, on all of this.
2: Yeah, it appears from here at the White House, Marnie, that we're in a bit of a new phase in this war right now. We've seen ceasefire sort of fall by the wayside. We've seen military conflict continue and then negotiations continue. But this is a different moment right now. It appears that this administration has made the calculation that they can strike Iran and pressure them enough militarily, forcing them to not just come back to the negotiating table, but to accept the terms that the White House has put forward, out of frustration that so far this diplomatic effort has not worked. Iran and the U.S. have not gotten to a place that has officially ended this war. So this is a theory that President Trump is going to test. And now he says for a third day in a row, these strikes will continue. He also said that he would be interested in taking Karg Island in his Truth Social post, which would be something the U.S. has not done. It is responsible for the flow of about 90% of Iran's energy and oil. Taking that over would be something unprecedented. And we should mention that just a little while after he posted that, he was on another network saying that doing so may be too much for the American public to stomach. Perhaps a reference to the fact that it may require boots on the ground. So whether that is something the White House moves forward on, we will see. This is how President Trump characterized, however, this sort of new phase in this war from the Oval Office.
3: Well, we're going to be attacking them, very hard. I've been working with Iran for a number of months. They shouldn't. Signed a deal. We're really close to a deal, but they keep tapping us along. They keep playing us for suckers because, you know what? They dealt with some very stupid presidents, I have to say that.
2: And Secretary Pete Hegseth also commenting on this latest action from U.S. Central Command and talking about what effectively is a new pressure strategy. He put it in very blunt terms. This is what the secretary said.
4: We need to negotiate with bombs. We'll negotiate with bombs. And we're very good at it. Nobody better in the world.
2: Now, Marnie, of course, this is not one-sided. Iran has been striking back, or at least trying to, launching missiles and drones at targets in Kuwait, in Bahrain. And what they say was a strike on an American base in Jordan. We have not heard that confirmed yet from the American side.
1: All right, Joe Khalil at the White House. Joe, thank you. President Trump is expected to press defense industry leaders to speed up missile production. The White House meeting reportedly comes as some officials worry U.S. stockpiles are being stretched by operations in Iran and in Ukraine. The president has publicly insisted the military has what it needs, but sources tell NBC News he's been frustrated privately about the pace of weapons production. The Pentagon says the U.S. military still has a deep arsenal to protect American interests, and the White House officials say no meeting is on the schedule for the president at this time. A short-term extension of a key U.S. surveillance program is running into trouble in the Senate. Section 702 of FISA allows the government to collect communications from foreign targets overseas. It is set to expire Friday, and Republicans are pushing a three-week extension. But Senate Democrats say they will not support it, while Bill Pulte is set to serve as acting director of national intelligence. They argue the role should go to Deputy Aaron Lucas, who's been confirmed by the Senate, at least for now. Republicans say the program is too important to national security to let it lapse. A bipartisan group of senators says Congress cannot wait much longer to deal with Social Security. The program's trustees now say its retirement fund could run short in late 2032. And without action, benefits would not stop, but checks could be cut by about 22%. Senators Dick Durbin, Bill Cassidy, and Tim Kaine, along with Tom Tillis, say lawmakers need to start taking some hard votes on this. They say Congress has ideas on the table, but needs the political will to act. Inflation is back in focus this morning, with new numbers showing prices moving higher. The report comes just days before the Fed's next meeting, where interest rates will again be front and center. News Nation's Nick Smith is here following all of it. We saw stocks tumble as prices rise yesterday.
5: Yes, and now stocks are back up again. So all of this is interesting, and it's concerning, though, to consumers who want to know what they'll be spending when they hit the pump and how much they're paying for groceries. Stocks are up this morning after a rocky day on Wall Street, and all eyes are on the Middle East to see if escalating tensions are going to further increase what we're already paying at the pump. The Labor Department says higher energy costs are 60% of the reason for the spike in numbers. The May inflation numbers are out, and the consumer price index was 4.2%. The increase was brought on by the rising cost of things like food, medical care, and fuel. This is the third month in a row for the CPI increase, and these numbers are the highest they've been in 3 years. A major CPI spike happened after the war in Iran started. According to President Trump, though, those numbers will, quote, come down like a rock once the war is over.
6: No, I love it. The numbers were great. You know what I really love? I love the inflation. You know why? Because as soon as this war is over, you know, I can say it now, something you didn't know. Do you know we've been taking out millions of barrels of oil? Nobody knows it.
5: While inflation numbers are rising quickly, wages are not moving at the same pace.
7: We're seeing people at the lower income end of the spectrum putting essentials like food and other things on credit cards and carrying that balance. You don't see that in the middle and upper middle and of course, the wealthier areas. So it usually begins there because people are stretched. They've sort of worked through their savings and they don't have that now.
5: And these higher costs come at a time when many Americans are traveling for the summer. The price of a plane ticket is up nearly 27% as a result of the war and fuel cost. And if you plan on traveling by car, there is good and bad news. The Wall Street Journal reports that car rental prices are down by about 6%, and it could cost less to rent a car now than it did a year ago. But keep in mind, gas prices are up, so that may end up being a wash. Meanwhile, the Fed is meeting on Tuesday and Wednesday, and is Kevin Warsh's first meeting as chair. President Trump wants interest rates to come down, but experts don't think that is going to happen at this next meeting. So, Marnie, we will all be watching to see what happens.
1: Always. All right. Thank you, Nick.
8: Brunson gets it, fires up a three. Shot no good. The tip, it's gone. It's gone. It's gone. With 1.2 remaining, Knicks take the lead.
1: And the crowd goes wild. I mean, this was just insane. The tip by OG Anunoby sealing the greatest comeback in NBA Finals history. The Knicks were down 29 at one point and fought their way back. The Spurs had a final shot. They couldn't get that off in time. So now the Knicks have a commanding 3-1 lead in the series. Anunoby says the Knicks never let this deficit change their mindset.
9: I'll just say stuff like, we're fine. Like, stay with it. We're fine. We know it's a game of runs. We're a resilient group. We've been through a lot. We've came back plenty of times when we're down. So just staying with it, weathering the storm, not being too down or angry or getting mad.

0: are frustrated, just staying with it, cut it down to 18, cut it down to 12, cut it down to 6, just staying with it, pushing through. It's a 48-minute game, so just play until the end.
1: Focus and patience. Wow, what a finish. Only one team has ever come back from a 3-1 deficit in the NBA Finals. That was LeBron and the Cavs in 2016. Game 5 is Saturday night in San Antonio. The world's biggest sporting event is back this week. The World Cup kicks off today in Mexico City with host nation Mexico taking on South Africa. It is the biggest World Cup ever. We've got 48 teams playing across 3 countries, Canada, Mexico, and the U.S., and this tournament will feature 104 matches in 16 cities before a champion is crowned next month. America's 250th birthday celebration includes a UFC match at the White House. Preparations are already underway for Sunday's big event. As we've taken these live shots of the White House, you've seen that oval go up behind on the South Lawn. It comes with a hefty price tag, though, and also some legal challenges. News Nation's Maddie Beertemple is live from the White House with more details on all of this, how things are going ahead of fight night.
2: Hi, Marnie. Well, preparations are wrapping up today ahead of Sunday's fights, and we're expecting about 4,000 people to be here at the South Lawn for that event. Now, you can see behind me, the octagon is going to be set up below what they're calling the Claw, this 92-foot-tall structure here at the White House, which is going to have the lighting. It's going to be the canopy for the whole event. But the White House is really no stranger to large-scale public events like this, but it is causing some controversy. This is definitely a unique event. A group representing 2 Virginia residents filed a lawsuit against the National Park Service, which oversees the South Lawn, and they've argued that this event violates the Park Service's rules banning sporting events on federal parklands. In court filings, the Park Service has said that well over $60 million and tens of thousands of hours of labor have been spent on this. Now, that money, the agency says, came from the UFC and other groups affiliated with it. The DOJ is asking a judge to reject that effort to stop this event, saying in a filing about those who are bringing the lawsuit, quote, they seek to enlist the power of a federal court to impose their idiosyncratic preferences on the rest of the country and ruin an event designed to celebrate the United States of America. Here's how President Trump described this weekend's event, which also coincides with his 80th birthday.
3: This will be the greatest show on earth. Is at night. That's all lighting and cover. And I think you get the idea. So it's going to be June 14th, and it's going to be great. And this is a little different for these political people. And but these are real warriors. When we talk about warriors, these are warriors.
2: Now, the White House will be closed all day Sunday to pass holders when these fights kick off, but a UFC fan fest will be happening all weekend with live music, celebrity appearances, and more. And later this afternoon, Secretary of State Marco Rubio is going to join UFC President and CEO Dana White for a signing ceremony for a memorandum of understanding, saying that a, quote, new public-private partnership to enhance sports diplomacy initiatives. Marnie.
1: All right, Maddie, thank you. Still ahead, AI hits a roadblock. U.S. citizens fighting back against these massive data centers needed to power new tech. And the FBI investigating whether an aerospace facility in California violated laws after a chemical tank overheated last month and exploded. And with inflation hitting its highest level in 3 years, we were just talking about that with Nick, new strikes being launched against Iran. The warning from experts that these high oil prices won't go away anytime soon.
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11: The FBI serving a search warrant at the GKN Aerospace facility. This is in Garden Grove, California, after a compromised chemical tank forced nearly 50,000 people to evacuate a month ago. The tank, carrying nearly 7,000 gallons of toxic chemicals, officials are now trying to figure out why it overheated and if any laws were violated.
12: Now it's more like, what do they have down there that they had to be raided? Like, so now we want to know some answers of what's really going on.
11: Agents will collect documents related to the storage of one of those toxic compounds. GKN executives have apologized to all those affected and pledged to tighten safety operations at the plant. Americans across the country are sounding the alarm on these big data centers, protests at city council meetings over new projects. Neighbors have called attention to the high utility costs and the power usage, despite claims that these projects will have positive economic impacts and create more jobs. Here's News Nation's Brian Enten.
13: Data centers popping up in all 50 states. They're in rural areas, they're in suburban areas, they're even in downtown areas like where we are. Downtown Miami, you can see the skyline condos, and then right here, a massive data center that takes up several city blocks.
14: In communities across the country, everyday Americans are taking up a new fight against data center developers.
15: All you hear is negative, negative, negative, negative, negative.
16: Beltline is not our savior here. They're not our answer to our problems.
17: You don't need any more research. Your people have spoken. We don't want a data center.
14: Data centers in the U.S. are growing at a record-breaking pace. Construction is at a new high, according to the U.S. Census. Roughly 4,000 exist right now. There's at least one in all 50 states. 3,000 more are currently being built. Proponents say that's great news for blue-collar workers and the economy.
18: Demand for workers in the trades is skyrocketing.
14: But the people who already live near the data centers say it isn't as advertised. Once they're built, they don't employ many people, and they suck up power, causing utility bills to skyrocket.
19: Some data centers are right in the middle of downtown areas. Like here in Miami, you've got a fancy condo building, and then you've got this giant data center. The neighbors here say what they notice is the hum. Listen.
14: The hum of fans cooling all the servers power everything from AI like ChatGPT to cloud storage. Across the country, grassroots efforts are growing to stop data centers. One of the biggest data center projects ever is in Utah, where the proposed Stratos data center was at one point going to be twice the size of Manhattan. Now Shark Tank star Kevin O'Leary is downsizing the project by 75% because of public backlash.
20: The challenge the entire industry faces, and I think as an industry, as developers of these projects, the demand is insatiable. In every single location, I don't care whether it's Michigan, West Virginia, Texas, Mississippi, Tennessee, if you announce you're doing a data center, all of a sudden you get a plethora of misinformation, like it's three times the size of Manhattan, it's so hot it's going to melt a hole in the ground, the amount of water it's going to use, it's going to suck the ocean dry. All of this stuff is just not true.
21: It really is a conundrum because we all use ChatGPT. It seems like we all have AI in our lives. We all have the photos on our phone stored on the cloud. So you need data centers for all that storage. But at the same time, so many people don't want these massive data centers right in their backyard. In Miami, I'm Brian Enten, News Nation.
11: So there's a big debate here, and people are pushing back, including Cassie Solberg. She is one of the millions of Americans fighting against these data centers in her community. She is from Broadview, Montana. You are just north of Billings. Cassie, welcome to you this morning. As I'm reading a little bit more about your town and your story, some have told you you can't stop this. What do you say to them?
22: Watch me.
11: What's your biggest concern with data centers? Why are you picking this fight?
22: I just feel they can do this better. You know, these are AI geniuses. Go back into a room, find a better way.
11: When did you hear about this project, Cassie? I mean, when did it become, did you become aware of the plans for this data center?
22: So I moved here November 20th. 2025. 44 days later, I saw a post on social media regarding the project. Since then, I've done research. To my surprise, there were many articles, videos, and talk that popped up. I did not see one good thing on AI data centers. We really wanted to set down roots here and share an inheritance for our children. My concern is the water. My concern is the electricity bills. But really, I do feel that AI, these technology geniuses could do this better.
11: So what,
22: I want them to do this without causing harm.
11: Right.
22: We can look to other states and see the devastation these hyperscale AI data centers have caused. More and more, it's becoming apparent. Why do we need to repeat history? I mean, the government locked scientists in a room to figure out the atomic bomb. Why can't we do that? Why can't these tech AI geniuses go sit in a room and figure out how to build these and store their data without doing harm to society, without doing harm to our environment?
11: Cassie, I'm looking at the population of Broadview, and it's roughly 175 people. I mean, you live in a tiny little town. This is a David and Goliath fight. Who has jumped on board to help you in this push? And what would satisfy you if the AI geniuses, as you call them, came up with a new plan? What would you want that to look like if they build where you are?
22: Well, no, there are...

0: certainly not alone in your fight to push back against this. Montana's a beautiful place, and if nothing else, these things would change the landscape. We'll follow the fight. Cassie Solberg, thank you for taking it on.
1: I have one more thing. 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
0: Notmybill.org. Cassie Solberg, thank you for your time.
1: Thank you.
0: 7 confirmed cases now being reported of the screwworm outbreak in the South. What state and federal officials are doing to make sure it doesn't impact people at home and impact food prices. We'll be right back.
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0: Violent protests in Northern Ireland this week following the brutal stabbing that happened in Belfast. Police have charged a Sudanese national with attempted murder after the suspect allegedly attacked a man with a knife. That then sparked these clashes between anti-immigrant protesters and police. Demonstrators set fire to cars. They hit police with bricks and fireworks. UK's prime minister calls them mass thugs behind

0: the destruction and accuses the group of using the knife attack as an excuse to target migrants, something the police chief there also reiterates.
1: It was clear from the outset that those who attended were not intent on peaceful protest, rather they were intent on violence. This violent behaviour by a thuggish minority will not be tolerated.
0: Crews are now clearing out burnt cars and broken glass from the streets. Russian authorities are investigating a deadly car bombing in Moscow. Reports suggest that the driver was a top Russian military officer. Investigators have yet to reveal any details about the bombing, but reports from Ukraine claim the man killed was the head of Russia's ammunition supply, overseeing weapons distribution for Russian forces. The Kremlin says President Putin is aware, but would not comment on the criminal investigation.
2: No, I love it. The numbers were great. You know what I really love? I love the inflation. You know why? Because as soon as this war is over, you know, I can say it now, something you didn't know. Do you know we've been taking out millions of barrels of oil? Nobody knows it.
0: As Iran and the U.S. trade a fresh round of strikes here at home, inflation surged for a third month in a row, up now to its highest level in 3 years. Airline fares, gasoline, contributing to the highest price changes as this standoff in the Strait of Hormuz continues. Joining us now, News Nation contributor Mick Mulvaney, former OMB director and acting chief of staff under President Trump's first term. Mick, good morning to you. Inflation's up 4.2%, the highest in 3 years. The president says he loves inflation. What does he mean by that?
3: Yeah, I think he wishes he probably had that one over. You heard him say early on, if I wanted to look at in the light most favorable to the president, he was talking, I think, about the job numbers. He was talking about the really, really good job numbers that came out last week. But you're right. He did say what he said, and it's not going to sell well. If you are running for office in a swing district, you are likely to see that ad run against you as a Republican as to why the president says he loves inflation. Look, every now and then when you talk for a living, you say things you shouldn't say. Trump is never going to admit that he misspoke, but my guess is that's probably what he did. Really, the news that he made was apparently that we've been taking oil out of the Persian Gulf for the last several days or weeks, and there's several hundred million barrels, he says. That would certainly be news, but it's not what you're going to hear about as you go into the election cycle. It's going to be how Trump loves inflation, and of course, that's going to not going to help the Republicans in their efforts to maintain the control of the House and the Senate.
0: And when it comes to gas prices and the stalemate in the Strait of Hormuz, the chief of oil giant Shell said oil prices are going to keep rising even after this war ends. So let's say the strait opens up. Explain to us why that may be.
3: Yeah, there's a lot of structural damage done to the energy infrastructure in the area. It will take time to fix that. For example, I've seen numbers that as much as 10 to 15% of Qatari gas production, natural gas production, has been destroyed and could take 3 to 5 years to fix. There's other parts of the infrastructure for the oil, whether it's being in Qatar or in Saudi Arabia, the UAE, that will take a long time to fix. There's also discussions about trying to reroute the infrastructure across the Arabian Peninsula to get to the Red Sea so that it doesn't have to go through the Straits of Hormuz in the future. All of those things take time. Plus, we've essentially denied the world economy of oil now, or at least a large chunk of the oil supply, for the last 100 days. It takes a long time to rebuild those stocks. So there has been damage done here that will go on long after the war is finished. But again, I don't think the war is going to be finished anytime soon.
0: Right. And if you look back, I mean, originally the president had said he had expected it to be over in 4 to 6 weeks. Here we are 4 months in. As you look at the overall strategy, I've heard some, Mick, applaud the president's restraint. Others say we see his patience running thin and the only way out of this is further military strikes. There's no overstating the complexity and risk in the president's next decision here.
3: I think that's right. I think escalation is probably the most likely outcome. There are several. China might get involved to try and encourage Iran to cut a deal. Iran might fold. Donald Trump might, you know, lower his expectations. I don't think any of those things are likely in the near future. I think the most likely next step to sort of break the status quo is some type of military escalation. You've seen a little bit of that in the last 24 to 48 hours. It's been fairly restrained, but it is ongoing. So this is, as we sit and we show videos of recent missile launches, launches, keeping in mind this is supposed to be a ceasefire, which is sort of the most aggressive ceasefire I've seen in my adult lifetime. Look, things are very, very tenuous. There's a lot of tension in the area. Things could blow up very, very quickly, but I would not be surprised if there's more military action before there's less.
0: Yeah, it certainly feels that way. The president almost promised it later tonight. Mick, appreciate the time as always. Thank you.
3: Thanks, Marnie.
0: Researchers celebrating a potential medical breakthrough, how the new technology could be used to treat cancer. That's coming up next.
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10: The Social Security shortfall. I'm Blake Berman, host of The Hill on News Nation. A new annual report on Social Security revealing the program's trust fund for retirees continues to face a funding shortfall. The report forecasting that benefits will be fully covered through the fourth quarter of 2032, one quarter sooner than expected. After that, the program will have enough to cover just 78% of benefits, triggering a 22% cut potentially in benefits. The Board of Trustees managing the fund warning Congress that, quote, lawmakers have many options for changes that would reduce or eliminate long-term financing shortfalls. Taking action sooner rather than later will allow consideration of a broader range of solutions. Now, as of April, over 75 million Americans receive Social Security benefits, the average monthly benefit standing at $1,933. I'm Blake Berman, and this is the News Nation Political Minute.
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11: News Nation has been uncovering the truth from the beginning. The evidence that could change the world. Road to Disclosure. 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
0: Concerns are growing nationwide over the screwworm outbreak. Officials are now working around the clock to try and contain it. The USDA confirming a seventh case Wednesday, the latest found in a dog in New Mexico, and the USDA also confirming additional cases in several cattle and one goat in parts of Texas. Screwworms are pests that feed on the living tissue of warm-blooded animals. And ranchers say it could shrink the U.S. cattle herd, driving meat prices up to record highs for consumers. News Nation's Xavier Walton has the latest on all of this, what we're learning about this pest and how they're trying to stop it. Xavier?
8: So, Marty, yeah, it could shrink the size of the herd that's already extremely small, the smallest it's been in decades. I've been kind of been in touch with some area Texas ranchers, cattle ranchers. And this is something, you know, the New World Screwworm, that is certainly in their group chat, is something that they're talking about, something that they're concerned about, because given they're already in trying times already. So we know that officials say this is very serious, obviously. Livestock threat, you got the pet already too. At last check, the number stands at 7, but here's the thing, that number could go up. That's why we keep, you know, refreshing to see if there are more cases. One in New Mexico, the rest in South Texas. Here's Brooke Rollins, the Ag Secretary.
9: Continue to prioritize defeating the New World screwworm, and the food supply is 100% safe. This is not a disease. It's not a virus. It's a fly.
8: So a small fly, but really can, if you think about it, cause big major problems. The U.S. eradicated the screwworm for some history back in 1966, now racing to stop it by releasing millions of sterile male flies. That's what you're looking at here. It's called the insect sterilization technique. It was developed back in the mid-1940s, helped eradicate the New World screwworm back then. Here in Texas, though, the Lone Star State taking some other approaches, activating its emergency operations center with the State Animal Health Commission. The USDA playing their role, too, keeping southern ports of entry closed to livestock imports as part of the containment effort. But here's the thing. There might be some beef between the Texas AG Commissioner Sid Miller and the USDA. He says the department isn't necessarily doing enough.
16: There's a definition of insanity is doing the same thing over and over again, expecting different results. We just keep using sterile flies and expecting different results. We're going to continue if we don't do something different. We don't use another tool. This is going to just continue to spread and get worse.
8: And that's exactly what state and federal officials don't want to happen. That's why they're working so hard to contain it. Awareness, spreading the word. And this is the first U.S. outbreak of the New World screwworm in more than six decades, Marnie.
0: Wow. What about beef prices? What's the indication that you're getting on how high things could go if this does keep spreading?
8: Well, they're already high. They could go higher. Here's the thing. That's why they're racing now to try and manage and contain the screwworm, because people are already so frustrated with how beef prices are high. And what happens is that with beef production, it only goes up. As a result, prices go up. But hoping with the containment, it doesn't get to that point, Marnie.
0: Xavier Walton, live for us in Texas. Let's hope so. Thank you. Most Americans got familiar with the mRNA technology during the pandemic, and now the same tech that helped develop COVID vaccines could keep some of the deadliest cancers from coming back. News Nation Weekend anchor Anna Koyman explains how there is some new promise for melanoma as well as pancreatic and brain cancers around this technology.
17: Now, this isn't about cancer prevention. This is truly a unique personalized treatment that actually trains a person's immune system to attack cancer cells that may be still left in the body after surgery. And here's the number that has oncologists really paying attention. Half. New data presented this month found a personalized mRNA treatment developed by Moderna and Merck cut the risk of melanoma returning or spreading by about half over 5 years. Now, that's a big deal because melanoma is the deadliest form of skin cancer, and patients with advanced disease often face a high risk of recurrence. Researchers say nearly 70% of patients who received the personalized vaccine plus immunotherapy remained cancer-free 5 years later, compared to about half of those who received standard treatment alone.
18: So we have kind of first signals that mRNA vaccines can be used in cancer care. But we've only seen a signal so far in melanoma. We have a long way to go to see if this therapy can be used in other cancer types. And to really see if there's a survival benefit that would be meaningful to patients.
17: While the strongest results so far are in melanoma, researchers are also testing similar mRNA approaches in pancreatic cancer and glioblastoma, an aggressive form of brain cancer, with some early results showing promise. Doctors stress these treatments are still in clinical trials and larger studies are needed to confirm the benefits. Another challenge is that these are highly personalized therapies. Scientists actually have to analyze each patient's tumor, identify its unique mutations, and then create a custom mRNA treatment designed specifically for that person, that individual. So while these mRNA results are incredibly encouraging, experts do caution that it's still very early days and these early findings still need much larger clinical trials before they're widespreadly used for cancer care. For News Nation, I'm Anna Koyman.
0: Sounds promising, though. All right, still ahead, fight night at the White House. The UFC heavy hitters taking over the South Lawn for this weekend's big event.

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1: A desperate search has been suspended in Southern California for a little girl swept into the ocean off Laguna Beach. The girl was caught in the surf while walking with her family on Treasure Island Beach. Bystanders were able to rescue her mom and brother.
2: It is so sad and so heartbreaking because if you think about it, people come as a family to the beach just to have a good time and, you know, enjoy the weather, summer, and honestly, my heart goes out to that family. It's very, very sad.
1: If you are in that area, the warning remains. Lifeguards say that the waves right now have reached up to 10 feet this week, creating very dangerous conditions for beachgoers. The little girl's identity has not been revealed. Every week here on News Nation, we cover missing cases. Many of the cases we investigate don't get much national attention, or any for that matter. This week's featured case is a nearly 40-year-old mystery. Julie Braswell C. is a wife and mother of two who left work in Ormond Beach, Florida, 2 days before Christmas to do some last-minute holiday shopping. Julie never made it to the store.
3: They found her car over by, I believe it's called Beach Street Gym, backed into a parking place. And it was adjusted for a much taller person. Like I said, she was 4'11", and the seat was all the way back. Her purse was still in there, and the car was unlocked. She would never have taken off without her purse and left her car unlocked. Never.
1: After years with no break in the case, police in 2001 dug up a concrete garage floor. The reason they were suspicious of that particular house and where the case stands today, make sure to tune in for that tomorrow right here on News Nation Live in our third hour. And if you've got a missing case you think we should cover, scan the QR code on your screen or submit a case on our website, newsnationnow.com. You can also sign up for our weekly missing newsletter. Some other headlines that we are following this morning. We're just hours away from kickoff for the World Cup. Mexico going head-to-head with South Africa in Mexico City as the 2026 tournament gets underway today. U.S. officials are putting on some finishing touches for safety preparations as Americans get ready to welcome 7 million football fans to the States. It is being called the greatest comeback in NBA history. Did you stay up for this? The Knicks back on top, beating the Spurs by just 1 point in a stunning four-game victory. The team back in Texas this weekend facing off on the Spurs home court Saturday for what could be a championship-winning Game 5 if Knicks have their way. All right, and the NFL is facing some tough talk from lawmakers, members of Congress on both sides of the aisle, accusing the league of creating an anti-competitive environment that is hurting football fans.
4: It seems seems fundamentally unfair that the league should get billion-dollar deals, the network should get billion-dollar contracts, but the fans are left out in the cold.
1: The head of the National Association of Broadcasting was at that hearing. Coming up in our next hour, we're going to be talking to him about the growing concerns over the NFL's wide-ranging and expensive media deals and how it's impacting fans.
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2: A second night of strikes with no clear end in sight. Iran and the U.S. trading blows, and the Strait of Hormuz remains at a standstill. Melania Trump launching a new initiative to help kids in foster care fund their futures. The new savings accounts setting them up for success.
8: Congress was clear. The law is about free over-the-air broadcasting, not paywalls.
2: Lawmakers and broadcast leaders blast the NFL, accusing the league of taking advantage of fans as the cost to catch a game at home on TV climbs. Good morning from News Nation in Chicago. I'm Marnie Hughes. All that ahead. First, though, President Trump promising bigger and more powerful bombing on Iran tonight. Still open, however, to a diplomatic solution.
9: They're negotiating with us to make a deal.
2: Well, Mr.
9: It's
2: President,
9: hard for them because they are proud. They're very proud. We can walk in there tomorrow. We could take soldiers. I don't want to have boots on the ground, but if I wanted to, we could put a small group of soldiers and take over the whole place. They're finished.
2: News Nation International correspondent Robert Sherman is in Doha, Qatar. Iran is now responding to the president's latest threats.
10: Yeah, hey there, Marnie. Well, Iran's position and what they have claimed is that they are ready for any kind of action that the United States takes after what we've seen over the last couple of nights, saying that they stand ready to repel and counter any of the added pressure from the United States. And what you have seen from the American strategy, Marnie, two straight days of strikes. Well, the president says a third is coming, and day by day, these will build in order to push Iran back to the negotiating table. And even during the daylight hours here, you see that added pressure coming from the U.S. naval blockade, which has remained in place and continues to try and deter any ships from going in or out of Iranian ports or running Iranian oil. Once again, we saw a ship that was struck by American forces. This is now the third consecutive day that you've seen this happening in the Gulf of Oman, with the United States Navy saying this particular ship was attempting to run Iranian oil. Worth noting, the country of India has now condemned the United States for all these strikes. For three consecutive days, they have had Indian nationals aboard some of these ships, three killed in the strikes yesterday, according to Indian leadership there. So you do see growing tensions existing around this U.S. naval blockade. Meanwhile, the American pressure, it's not just on the waterways, it is also through the air. American forces firing Tomahawk cruise missiles, hitting targets along the Strait of Hormuz and the key waterways that are here in this region. That is the flashpoint that we look at here in the Middle East right now. The waterways in order to get cargo ships going through, in or out, and these strikes are meant to try and loosen up any of the defenses that Iran may have. We do know that Iran has carried out counterstrikes overnight here with alerts going off in Kuwait, as well as Jordan and Bahrain. The leadership in Bahrain saying some civilian infrastructure and sites were hit. Also, a little girl was injured there. With Iran coming out and saying that they will continue to respond to any American kinetic strikes that may come, with their leadership saying America's new campaign against targets on Iranian soil are yet another document of overt aggression against the sovereignty, territorial integrity, political independence, and national security of the Islamic Republic of Iran, as well as a widespread and utter nullification of the ceasefire. Iran has remained insistent that they will not negotiate while under pressure, but on the other side of the coin, the United States says they will be upping the pressure until Iran complies and makes a deal. Marnie?
2: In terms of potential mediators, Bloomberg is reporting the UAE and Iran are now meeting face-to-face to de-escalate. Talk about that dynamic.
10: Yeah, I mean, what I would say, Marnie, is that every single country here in the Gulf region has a very different view on this situation. For example, where we are in Qatar, their posture has been they want cool heads to prevail and de-escalation at all costs. On the other side, you look at a country such as the UAE. They've been arguably the most outspoken country against Iran, believing that Iran poses a legitimate, credible threat that exists on the other side of the Gulf that needs to be dealt with. You've even heard some of their leadership saying very publicly that they believe that the U.S. campaigns should continue on until Iran is defanged and no longer has the ability to threaten anyone that is here in the region right now. So they have had some of the most strong, stern remarks for the Iranian leadership. Here today, you see Iran and the UAE trying to de-escalate some of those tensions here and trying to find some more common ground, as those are two countries that have been more far apart than some of the others here in the region. Marnie?
2: All right, Robert Sherman live in Qatar. Thank you. Let's go now to the White House. News Nation White House correspondent Kelly Meyer is on the North Lawn. What are you hearing from the administration on all this right now?
11: So we have yet to hear from President Trump here at the White House today, but he has been calling in to reporters, talking about the bombing that he says will be even bigger tonight than it was over the last 2 days. It does indicate that this bombing campaign will continue, though we don't know if this is a restarting of the operation that he began back in February, or this is an ongoing pressure campaign, rather, to get Iran to come to the table. But he did say these strikes would be much bigger tonight than we have seen. He posted this as well on Truth Social, and he said this: the United States will be hitting Iran, whose Navy, Air Force, radar, anti-aircraft, and all other forms of defense together with most of its offensive capability are gone. He said he will hit Iran very hard tonight. He also added that at some point in the not-too-distant future, we will be taking Karg Island and other oil infrastructure points and assume total control of their oil and gas markets. President Trump also told another network earlier this morning that he'd rather not hit bridges and power plants because he said once you do, the people will suffer. He also talked about potential U.S. boots on the ground. He said, I don't want to have boots on the ground, but if I wanted to, we could put a small group of soldiers and take over the whole place. They're finished. Now, a former commander of the U.S. Central Command said that while only 800 to 1,000 troops would be needed to take Karg Island, they would require logistical backup that would need protection as well. So again, we have yet to see if we will see the president in front of the cameras today, whether he'll or not he'll take more questions on this, as we kind of wait to see what this looks like over the next few days, if this is some sort of restarting of this operation with Iran, or if he is hoping that they will ultimately come to the table here and make this deal. Marnie.
2: All right, Kelly Meyer, live from the White House. Thank you. Speaking of the White House, a hefty price tag and legal challenges. already ahead of America's 250th birthday celebration. This weekend, we've got a UFC match at the White House. The fight is Sunday. News Nation's Maddie Beertemple is live there for us with the latest details and preparations.
12: Hi, Marty. Yeah, preparations are wrapping up now for the

0: big event on Sunday where about 4,000 people are expected to come here to the South Lawn of the White House. Now, the main attraction will be happening in the Octagon, and that's going to be below a 92-foot tall structure that they're calling the Claw, which will be used for lighting. Now, the White House is no stranger to large public events, but this is definitely unique, and it is causing some controversy. A group representing two Virginia residents filed a lawsuit against the National Park Service, which oversees the South Lawn, and they've argued this event violates the Park Service's rules banning sporting events on federal parklands. In court filings, the Park Service said well over $60 million in tens of thousands of hours of labor have been spent on this, and that money, the agency says, came from the UFC and other groups affiliated with it. The DOJ is asking a judge to reject that effort to stop this event, saying in a filing about those bringing the lawsuit, quote, "They seek to enlist the power of a federal court to impose their idiosyncratic preferences on the rest of the country and ruin an event designed to celebrate the United States of America." Here's how the president described this weekend's events, which also coincides with his 80th birthday.
1: "This will be the greatest show on earth. Is at night. That's all lighting and cover. And I think you get the idea. So it's going to be June 14th, and it's going to be great. And this is a little different for these political people. And but these are real warriors. When we talk about warriors, these are warriors."
0: Now, the White House will be closed Sunday for pass holders when the UFC fights are going to be happening in the evening. But a fan fest for UFC will continue all weekend with live music, celebrity appearances and more. And later this afternoon, Secretary of State Marco Rubio is going to be joining UFC President and CEO Dana White for a ceremonial signing at the State Department to mark, quote, "a new public-private partnership to enhance sports diplomacy initiatives." Marnie.
2: All right, Maddie, thank you. Inflation is back in focus this morning with some new numbers showing prices moving yet again higher. The report comes days before the Fed's next meeting. Interest rates will again be front and center. News Nation's Nick Smith breaks down how it might affect your budget.
3: All eyes are on the Middle East to see if escalating tensions are going to further increase what we're paying at the pump. The May inflation numbers are out, and the consumer price index was 4.2%. The increase was brought on by the rising cost of things like food, medical care, and fuel. The Labor Department says higher energy costs are 60% of the reason for the spike in numbers. This is the third month in a row for the CPI increase, and these numbers are the highest they've been in 3 years. A major CPI spike happened after the war in Iran started. According to President Trump, the numbers will, quote, "come down like a rock once the war is over."
1: "No, I love it. The numbers were great. You know what I really love? I love the inflation. You know why? Because as soon as this war is over, you know, I can say it now, something you didn't know. Do you know we've been taking out millions of barrels of oil? Nobody knows it."
3: While inflation numbers are rising quickly, wages are not moving at the same pace.
4: We're seeing people at the lower income end of the spectrum putting essentials like food and other things on credit cards and carrying that balance. You don't see that in the middle and upper middle and of course, the wealthier areas. So it usually begins there because people are stretched. They've sort of worked through their savings and they don't have that now.
3: The higher costs come at a time when many Americans are traveling for the summer. The price of a plane ticket is up nearly 27% as a result of the war and fuel costs. And if you plan on traveling by car, there is good and bad news. The Wall Street Journal reports that car rental prices are down by about 6%, and it costs less to rent a car now than it did a year ago. But keep in mind, gas prices are up, so it may be a wash. Meanwhile, the Fed is meeting on Tuesday and Wednesday, and is Kevin Warsh's first meeting as chair. President Trump wants interest rates to come down, but experts don't think that's going to happen at this next meeting. Marnie.
2: All right, Nick, thank you. A new Reuters poll finds that more than half of respondents are concerned over AI's impact on the job market. Both Democrats and independents worry that AI is limiting their job prospects. Some Republicans are skeptical, with polling just below 50%. The Trump administration emphasizing the need to speed up AI innovation, entering an AI arms race with China. According to one consulting firm, the rise of AI resulted in nearly 40,000 job cuts across the country in May, the highest monthly total recorded since 2023. You can now use ChatGPT as a personal shopper as payment giant Visa collaborates with OpenAI, allowing artificial intelligence to shop for you. Shoppers can use the AI bot to set spending limits and permission controls to buy products through any merchant in Visa's network. Skeptics worry about fraud. Visa says it is ensuring transactions are trusted and secure. Details on the potential fees that merchants or customers would have to pay to access the service have not yet been released. Millions of fans are traveling across North America right now, getting set for the World Cup. Health officials, though, have some concerns about public health issues. And President Trump vowing to hit Iran hard tonight. What else? We're hearing from the White House on this latest flare-up in fighting. And beef prices continue to rise ahead of the 4th of July. What's being done to keep prices down as cattle farmers deal with the screwworm outbreak?
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2: All right, we are tracking some developing news out of the Pentagon right now, a hazmat situation and a potential lockdown right now. The chief Pentagon spokesperson, Sean Parnell, released a statement amid the hazmat teams on site at the Pentagon, and he says that they have sophisticated systems to ensure the safety of the building and the occupants. Those systems have detected an air quality issue necessitating precautionary measures until they can figure out the significance. The department says it's executing standard protection protocols, and that includes a shelter in place, which is underway right now for the affected area. We're keeping our eyes and ears on it for you. FIFA's president is defending the

0: Cost of World Cup tickets, as some fans complain, they are being priced out. They say demand is extremely high and ticket revenue helps fund soccer around the world. FIFA is using dynamic pricing, which means that prices can move up or down based on demand. Some tickets start at around $60, but others have climbed into the thousands. State officials in New York and New Jersey are investigating this. FIFA's president says he welcomes any review and believes its system will hold up. Happening this week, Secretary of State Marco Rubio will lead a U.S. delegation to the U.S. men's national soccer team first World Cup match. That kickoff in Los Angeles will see the U.S. men's team take on Paraguay. Secretary Rubio will meet with the president of Paraguay as a broader effort to secure a strong partnership between the two countries. The teams face off tomorrow in Los Angeles. The World Cup kicks off today. There is a new health concern, though, hanging over this tournament. Ebola cases are surging in Central Africa as millions of fans start traveling to North America. The outbreak is in the Democratic Republic of the Congo. There have been 600 confirmed cases, and health officials say they're struggling right now to reach contacts and creating dangerous delays in case detection. The World Cup will bring millions of fans into stadiums, airports, bars, and tourist sites. Experts say Ebola is not the only concern. We've got measles, norovirus, and other infections that could spread quickly in crowds. Public health teams say they are watching for early warning signs from hospital visits to wastewater data. But CDC staffing cuts have raised questions about how quickly the U.S. could respond if a major health threat emerges. I spoke with Dr. Omer Awan, who says while an outbreak is unlikely with Ebola, he is worried about what would happen if there were one.
1: We have a fragmented public health system. You know, the basic foundations of great pillars of public health are a strong public health infrastructure, communication, and trust. And those have been eroded, unfortunately, in this post-COVID-19 era of public health. If we take a look at the public health infrastructure, we have gutted our surveillance systems. We have defunded research for life-saving vaccines in the order of hundreds of millions of dollars. And we have laid off hundreds, if not thousands, of CDC officials that would be critical to fight outbreaks like this or future outbreaks that would occur. If we look, take a look at trust, many polls have showed that trust is at an all-time low. I mean, less than 50% of Americans really trust what's coming out of federal agencies like the CDC and the FDA. And of course, communication, if we look at what's happened with public health communication that should be very transparent and clear, people like Secretary Kennedy, the head of HHS, have been noticeably silent with many of the outbreaks, like, for example, hantavirus and Ebola. We haven't gotten a lot of good and adequate effective communication from our health agencies. So these are all very concerning if there were to be some major outbreak going forward at the World Cup.
0: So there are certainly some gaps. The one thing that, you know, you talk about a virus that is a world away, but also just a plane ride away. When you have folks coming in from a lot of different countries, from a health standpoint, how would you like to see people screened to try to prevent virus spread?
1: Well, what I would say, Marnie, is that I'm pleased to see that there is increased screening and surveillance at airports now. This is something that, you know, the Trump administration has done at various airports. There has been, as you stated, increased surveillance of wastewater, so we'll be able to detect many of the different infectious diseases that could pose a threat. And another important consideration here is that now there is more coordination and collaboration between the World Health Organization, the CDC, and state departments. That's going to be critical to move the needle with respect to public health outbreaks or any particular threats. So I do believe that there is definitely positivity in the way that we're preparing. And this proactive approach is necessary. This is what's going to make the public health and World Cup, much more safe for the millions of visitors that are going to come here.
0: Some of the cuts that you talk about at the federal level, locally, do you have the same concerns in local and state health departments and resources when it comes to monitoring these types of things and being prepared?
1: Yes, I do have those concerns because those federal cuts impact state level cuts, and all state health departments have essentially received cuts in their personnel, for example, their ability to have laboratory tests for diagnosis, their surveillance systems. This all has a trickle-down effect to even the state level. Now, with that said, there is positive news, and you know, there has been a lot more collaboration. And I do believe that we are making good steps and positive steps to keep people safe for the World Cup going forward. And I don't believe that, for example, Ebola will not be a threat at the World Cup. You know, people are much more likely to have a respiratory virus like COVID or the flu. They're much more likely to have a heat related illness. They're much more likely to have a foodborne illness like norovirus, as you had stated, Marnie, earlier on. So Ebola certainly is not going to be a threat at the World Cup.
0: All right, let's go back to Washington as we look at the overhead of the Pentagon right now. There's a hazmat situation and a potential lockdown after they detected something in the air there. They've got crews working on it. Let's go to News Nation's Kelly Meyer with an update for us. What do we know at this hour about what's going on there?
2: We're just learning in the last few moments, Marnie, that the Pentagon is under lockdown over this hazardous materials incident, is what they're calling it. We have information in from the Arlington Fire and EMS, as well as we just heard from the chief Pentagon spokesperson, Sean Parnell. And I could read that statement we have here. He said, quote, "The Pentagon has sophisticated systems to ensure the safety of the building and its occupants. Those systems have detected an air quality issue, necessitating precautionary measures until we determine its significance," he said. "The department is executing standard protection protocols, including a shelter-in-place order for the affected area. Response teams are in place and ready to support building occupants." And from the Arlington Fire and EMS, they said ACFD units, including our hazardous materials team, are currently operating at the Pentagon in support of the hazmat team during a hazardous materials incident. So we're following this closely. We have a crew heading out in that direction to find out exactly what this air quality issue is, as they are working at the Pentagon to figure out what is going on as some of those shelter in place, evacuation type situation is underway here.
0: All right. Kelly Meyer live from the White House. We'll follow that throughout the hour. But again, a shelter in place with an air quality issue detected at the Pentagon. Seems like you'd want to evacuate people, but we're on it. We'll keep you updated through the hour. Kelly, thank you. On the brink of war, new strikes being launched overnight between the U.S. and Iran. The latest on those negotiation efforts next.
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1: Antenna TV is TV how it was meant to be. 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
7: All right, back to Washington right now. As our teams work our sources on this situation at the Pentagon, a chief Pentagon spokesperson releasing a statement saying there are reports of a hazmat threat in the building. The Pentagon is calling it a hazardous materials incident, and they're taking precautionary measures. They've got some of the floors sheltering in place. Some other floors, we're hearing, have been evacuated, and there are reports of some of the teams in hazmat gear and in masks. The Pentagon on a daily basis has between 23 and 27,000 employees. They are working their protocols right now to make sure that everybody is safe as they investigate this situation at the Pentagon. Again, an air quality issue detected and a shelter in place is underway. Just into the newsroom, a last-minute push to extend a key U.S. surveillance program has failed in the House. Section 702 of FISA allows the government to collect communications from foreign targets overseas. It is now set to expire at midnight. The bill faced bipartisan opposition, with 19 Republicans joining most Democrats in a no vote. Democrats have objected in part to Bill Pulte serving as acting DNI, while some Republicans have also pushed for more privacy reforms. Supporters are warning letting this program lapse could hurt national security. President Trump is expected to press defense industry leaders to speed up missile production. The White House is meeting reportedly happening as some officials worry U.S. stockpiles are being stretched by operations in Iran and in the past in Ukraine. The president has publicly insisted the military has what it needs, but sources tell NBC he's also frustrated privately about the pace of weapons production. The Pentagon says the U.S. military still has a deep arsenal to protect American interests. White House officials say no meeting is on the president's schedule at this time. The president this morning warning Iran the U.S. will hit hard again tonight. Admiral Fazi Miller, former commander of the U.S. Navy forces at Central Command, telling us now is the time to put on the pressure on all fronts.
8: I think we are back in a new phase. We've tried the negotiation, and we have been relatively unsuccessful in getting the Iranian regime to sit down and actually negotiate in good faith and sign the paperwork. But now I think we need to work hard to get the strait open and to keep the pressure, the military pressure, the economic pressure, and the diplomatic pressure on the regime until they sign.
7: The U.S. pulling out all the stops today. Economic pressure this morning from Treasury Secretary Scott Bessent on X, writing, the Iranian regime will lose the zero-sum game it is playing. Any damage it inflicts on our allies in the Gulf will be paid for with funds extracted from Iranian accounts. Any tolls paid to the Persian Gulf Strait Authority will be offset by funds extracted from those accounts. Every attack Iran launches will only deepen the economic and financial consequences it faces. Brian Stern is with us now, chairman and founder of Gray Bull Rescue. He's a career joint special operations and strategic intelligence officer with nearly 30 years experience in service and a Purple Heart recipient and U.S. Army and Navy combat veteran. Brian, welcome to you. What's your perspective on where things stand right now between the U.S. and Iran, certainly militarily?
9: From a military perspective, obviously we are far superior, right? The idea that we sunk the Iranian Navy and have been extremely combat effective at the tactical level against Iran should not be surprising, frankly. Obviously we would be. Obviously we should be. I don't know that anyone in Iran even knew, valued their Navy, frankly. So the issue is not at the tactical level. The issue is at the strategic level. Is both sides are thoroughly convinced that they're winning. And that is the worst kind of conflict to have, because there's not a lot of reason for either side to

0: to capitulate, to come to the table. We could bomb them till the cows come home. The reality is the Iranians have been around for 7,000 years. They're resilient. They've been through way worse conflict than this. The economic pressure that we're applying is very smart, and that is the answer. However, care must be taken because the people are resilient. They will figure it out. If we look to Ukraine and the Ukraine-Russia war, in Ukraine, they get bombed and missiled and droned every single day. Schools are open, courts are open, people are getting issued driver's licenses. It's people get used to a new normal, and we need to be careful that we don't pressure Iran in such a way that they get used to a bad economy and adjust and pivot.
1: Right. A lot of their officers and military personnel reportedly aren't getting paid. Meanwhile, I just mentioned the concerns about U.S. stockpiles. I mean, the American military might on full display, and we've got deep stockpiles. But do you share in the concern that the longer this goes, the more it depletes?
0: Obviously, we have supplies, and our technology takes time to make. That's the benefit of the cheap drone war versus the expensive drone war. A Reaper is millions of dollars. A Shahed drone is thousands of dollars. So, and they're very technical, right? They're very technical. Our munitions tend to be very technical. That said, I'm not sweating it too much. I think we'll be fine. We definitely have a very, very, very strong industrial base. We have a very strong defense industrial base, and we've taken out most of Iran's industrial base. So their ability to reconstitute sophisticated weapons is severely degraded. They'll be able to do the cheap stuff. And the question is what will win? This is not a game of Farkle where people are throwing dice. People do go bananas over these things. We need to be very strategic about this. And opposed to doing this, and opposed to counting how much we've degraded them, we need to really be talking about what kind of stimulation and pressure will they react to. If I'm playing baseball and they're playing football, and I only care about touchdowns and they only care about home runs, if I say we did 25 touchdowns, it doesn't really help the situation a whole lot. We need to fight this war the way they understand it, in such a way that they come to the table, because the reality is this has to end somehow. It just does. It cannot go on in perpetuity.
1: Yeah, agreed. All right, Brian, good to talk to you as always. Thanks for the time.
0: Thanks so much.
1: Let's go back to Washington now. We are tracking the situation at the Pentagon with an apparent air quality issue and hazmat teams on site. Kelly Meyer back with us with an update. Hey, Kelly.
2: Hey there, Marnie. Yeah, I was just thinking about this because I go into the Pentagon often. We've been covering it for years now, and we haven't seen an issue like this really on record since about 2018. So that was back during President Trump's first term. And that was the last time we really saw some sort of major hazardous materials scare. What's happening right now is the Pentagon is on reported lockdown as they are responding to what they're calling an air quality issue. We just got in this statement from the chief Pentagon spokesperson, and that's Sean Parnell. He said this, that, quote, "The Pentagon has sophisticated systems to ensure the safety of the building and its occupants. Those systems have detected an air quality issue necessitating precautionary measures until we determine its significance. The department is executing standard protection protocols, including a shelter-in-place order for the affected area. Response teams are in place and ready to support building occupants." And I know we were just talking a few moments ago, Marnie, whether or not they will begin evacuating people. Right now, it's that shelter-in-place, but they are worried about the air quality in that particular portion of the Pentagon. Inside, of course, the Pentagon is a massive complex, so we don't know exactly where this is happening and just how deeply concerning this is or not yet. The crews, the hazmat crews, are responding right now as we speak, and we're waiting for more information on just how serious or not this issue is. But certainly something rare to see and something that we really haven't seen in years since the president's first term. So we'll be looking into exactly what's happening. We have a crew heading out there that should be there any moment now as we wait to see exactly what caused this and make sure that folks inside the Pentagon are okay, Marnie.
1: I mean, it is a massive, sprawling complex. I mean, Kelly, having been there, I mean, there are upwards of 20,000 people working there a day. It operates sort of like a small city.
2: It is. I mean, there's gift shops, restaurants, offices, meeting rooms. I mean, you generally get lost in the hallways as you go around there easily. It's a massive complex, the Senate itself. We don't know exactly what portion of the Pentagon this issue is in. Actually, our producer, Laura, was just heading into work. She comes from Virginia, that part of town, and she said the metro, actually, that runs through the Pentagon was still running. So that was something that was interesting, whether or not they're going to kind of close down everything in that area until they figure out whether or not this is okay. So we're watching that as well to see just how much of the area around the Pentagon is affected. Right now, the metro system is running. It seems as though people are still inside the building, but we will be watching to see whether or not they begin to evacuate those folks, because right now, as the Pentagon said, they are still in this shelter in place as crews are responding to this and figuring out what went wrong.
1: Yeah, figuring out what it is, what the threat is. Meantime, a shelter in place, and we're hearing teams with hazmat suits have moved in. All right, Kelly, thanks for the update. We'll check back in here in a moment. We'll be right back after this.
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14: The Social Security shortfall. I'm Blake Berman, host of The Hill on News Nation. A new annual report on Social Security revealing the program's trust fund for retirees continues to face a funding shortfall. The report forecasting that benefits will be fully covered through the fourth quarter of 2032, one quarter sooner than expected. After that, the program will have enough to cover just 78% of benefits, triggering a 22% cut potentially in benefits. The Board of Trustees managing the fund warning Congress that, quote, lawmakers have many options for changes that would reduce or eliminate long-term financing shortfalls. Taking action sooner rather than later will allow consideration of a broader range of solutions. Now, as of April, over 75 million Americans receive Social Security benefits, the average monthly benefit standing at $1,933. I'm Blake Berman, and this is the News Nation Political Minute.
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1: All right, we're staying on this breaking news in Washington, D.C. and the Pentagon. As you look at a live shot on a hazy Thursday afternoon there, there is a hazmat situation inside the Pentagon right now, and a shelter in place is underway. This is in regards to an air quality issue that they have detected. So they've sent teams in to investigate that. And from what we're hearing, these teams are in hazmat gear and in masks. They say this is a standard response and precaution that they're taking to investigate what is going on with the air and also determine the significance or any threat. It was 2018. Kelly Meyer predicts that or says that it was the last time they had any sort of kind of mass incident at the Pentagon, so it's pretty rare. As we look at the Pentagon from above, I mean, this is a huge complex with tens of thousands of employees there on a daily basis. Tracy Walder is with us now. She spent time at the Pentagon working there as well as a security contributor, former CIA and FBI officer. Tracy, we don't see this very often, so we're going to pay it the attention due right now. They're taking precautionary measures. We don't know if there's a real threat, and we don't have a lot of details yet. But are you hearing anything from your sources?
19: No, I haven't. I was actually surprised, to be completely honest with you. This didn't seem to go out to the media largely as a whole. And I'm glad, obviously, that we are covering it. They do monitor air quality at a lot of government facilities, I think. Folks may not realize that due to the potential, right, for nefarious actors. And so the fact that there is a concern obviously is interesting, and they seem to be responding to it exactly like they should be.
1: Yeah, sounds like they detected it and they've got their teams headed in. I'm hearing several floors are on lockdown. There may be some evacuations. Had you ever experienced in your time working there anything like this? And how does it go as they communicate with people inside?
19: Yeah, so I actually didn't experience this at the Pentagon, but obviously I spent a lot of time at CIA headquarters, which is obviously handled very similarly, if you will. And quite frankly, the day of September 11th, it was handled similarly. A lot of it is, for the most part, obviously, if a plane has gone into it and there's a crash, that's a problem. But if you have an air quality issue, a lot of it is sheltering in place. They also have equipment, I don't know if folks realize this, for individuals within the building, for every person that is in the building, so that they can also maintain personal safety if there is an air quality issue. A lot of these individuals probably work in SCIFs, sensitive compartmented information facilities. And so those are like bank vaults, and it will, they can lock those down as well as lock down the vents within those. And so them sheltering in place, it seems like makes a lot of sense until they can really get the all clear to evacuate.
1: Just talk about the size of the complex and how difficult that is to maintain. I mean, this is like a small city with the amount of people there. I mean, it's not just offices, but we're talking about restaurants and shops, and they've pretty much got everything. Yeah, dry cleaners.
19: Yeah. There's within the Pentagon, there are dry cleaners, there's florists, there's barber shops, right? You name it, it is in there. It is very much a self-serving community, right? For individuals that are there so that you can really, if you look at it this way, get errands done, if you will, during the workday. And so those individuals obviously do not operate in SCIFs. However, they also have safety procedures in place. Those are mostly concentrated. I don't want to give too much information away in terms of how these facilities work just for security purposes, but those are obviously concentrated in a different portion of the Pentagon than some of those SCIFs.
1: And I'm understanding that the Arlington County Fire Department in Virginia is assisting right now. Does the Pentagon have its own team, if you will, of, you know, kind of like a centralized police or fire department?
19: So the Pentagon does have its own team. Obviously, it's military. If you think about it, it is those individuals who are with military police. So those are who are maintaining and helping to maintain the security of the compound, as well as you have AI and other sources of electronic security monitoring the Pentagon and really all government facilities.
1: We've got our teams headed there to the Pentagon. This is a live shot right now, as you can see outside. And kind of right in the middle of the screen, you can see some lights, even on the left of the building. You can see some lights flickering. Don't see anything unusual on the top of the building. But again, if you're just joining us, the Pentagon is on lockdown, or at least parts of it, because of a hazardous material incident and an air quality issue that they have detected. Tracy Walder is with us. Tracy, thank you. We're going to take another short break and take you back to Washington as we gather more on this developing situation.
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1: All right, we are monitoring the Pentagon at this hour. There is a hazmat situation underway, and an air quality issue has been detected. As a result, there is a shelter in place, and teams have moved in to investigate. The Pentagon spokesperson at this hour putting out a response saying this is standard precaution and protocol to determine the significance of the threat. Kelly Meyer is standing by for us. Kelly, are there

0: Any other Washington facilities experiencing anything similar, or is this just the Pentagon right now?
1: As far as we know, this seems like an isolated incident to the Pentagon, but this is inside the Pentagon. They did put out some added detail that this shelter in place is included in the corridors from 4 through 7 on floors 2 through 5, and that's the A and E ring. So I've covered the Pentagon, been inside there, and they call certain portions of the Pentagon different rings because of how massive the complex is. So A through E is a significant portion of the complex that they are saying will need to remain in place until we receive results from our test. They say that this additional testing could take 1 to 2 hours. They say the response teams are in place and ready to support building occupants if necessary. They say you may observe response personnel from multiple agencies and precautionary measures taking place in the center courtyard. That's what you see right there from the aerial footage. That's the center courtyard that you could leave the Pentagon and still be enclosed and safe. So there may be people going to that area, but right now, as far as we know, it's just a shelter in place. We haven't heard of any kind of evacuation measures. And I know we were talking just a few moments ago as well, saying that the metro, as far as we know, that runs right past that area, is also still running. We're still waiting for an update on exactly what this hazardous materials incident is, if it is affecting anybody inside, if people are okay. There are a lot of questions at this hour that we just don't have any new developments from the Pentagon on. The last we heard was from the chief Pentagon spokesperson saying that they were in this shelter in place. We have yet to hear another update from the spokesperson. We have a crew on the way to the scene. They could be there now, but we won't be able to get inside the facility right now as it's all under lockdown at this moment, Marnie.
0: All right, Kelly Meyer, continue to gather. Thank you. Joining us as well, retired U.S. Air Force Lieutenant General Richard Newton. You've spent a lot of time in the Pentagon. Are you hearing from anybody you know who works inside?
2: Hey, good morning, Marnie. I've had 5 tours of duty in the Pentagon. I haven't heard anybody directly, but just as Kelly was reporting, you know, certainly that's a large piece of that, or large wedge of the Pentagon being affected. There's over 25,000 people working in the Pentagon, then you get several thousand going back and forth. Obviously, with regard to very close monitoring, at least my experience, my several times, tours of duties there over years, constantly monitoring the quality of the air, but also other, you know, threats that could perhaps, you know, play out here. I'm not suggesting there's a threat at that point, but, you know, it could be other aspects of diesel gas or something along those natures that kicks off those monitoring systems that are throughout the Pentagon. But it sounds like it's a very prudent, thorough, and very, frankly, a very quick response to come to a conclusion, to make sure those people are safe and sound.
0: I have about a minute before we've got to take a quick commercial, but as we look at it from above, it is a huge complex. Are you familiar with floors 2 through 5, the A through E ring, what that means?
2: Yes, I've been in those offices. I've had offices, you know, been assigned there and so forth. It's a major wedge of what we call a wedge of the Pentagon. By the way, the Pentagon is about perhaps the largest office building, at least it was at some point in the United States. But the fact is that the floors that they're talking about are those are the floors that are above the ground. There's anywhere from, you know, Department of the Army, Department of the Navy, Department of the Air Force and so forth, office complex, as well as office of the Secretary of Defense. And so that's where they're monitoring. And then what they'll do is they'll take those major wedges. Think of about 5 wedges. It's a 5-sided building. And it sounds like what they've done is they blocked off one of those major wedges to make sure that there's nothing, you know, that could be harmful to the men and women serving there.
0: All right. We're hearing it could be a couple hours as they work to investigate this air quality issue. General Newton, as always, your time appreciated. Thank you. And stick around. We're going to take a commercial break. Nicole Burley with continuing coverage on the other side.
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0: This is News Nation Live. I'm Nicole Burley in Chicago. We do begin with breaking news out of the Pentagon, where staff and military personnel at the U.S. military headquarters in Arlington, Virginia, are now being told to shelter in place. A Pentagon spokesperson saying an air quality issue triggered hazmat security measures. Let's get right out to correspondent Joe Khalil, who was live at our News Nation D.C. bureau. So, Joe, what is the latest you are hearing?
18: Yeah, Nicole. So I do want to stress that we are trying to learn more here. This is new. But what we know so far is that there are some floors in the Pentagon right now that are being told that everyone there has to shelter in place. There are other sections that have been evacuated, and this is some kind of hazmat situation. We know that the Pentagon has its own law enforcement agency, the Pentagon Force Protection Agency, PFPA, that is on the scene there. They're also getting help from several other jurisdictions around the Pentagon right now in what you would expect for a typical hazmat situation. Beyond that, what specifically it is, we don't really know, but I do want to read the statement that the spokesperson for the Pentagon, Sean Parnell, has put out. This is, again, just the latest that we have. And he says here, quote, "The Pentagon has sophisticated systems to ensure the safety of the building and its occupants. Those systems have detected an air quality issue necessitating precautionary measures until we determine its significance." And this statement goes on to say that the department is executing standard protection protocol, including a shelter in place order for the affected area. Response teams are in place and ready to support building occupants. The Pentagon also gave four employees, essentially, just a couple of specific areas where they are moving people around. They said that this could take anywhere from 1 to 2 hours to test and to make sure that whatever prompted this response is not dangerous, is not lingering. So they want to take every precaution. I can tell you that I've just in the last 15, 20 minutes, Nicole, spoken to some people who have worked at the Pentagon What they've said is that this is an incredibly rare thing. I've talked to people who worked there 3 or 4 years that said that they remember doing maybe one fire drill.

0: So this is a building with 25,000 employees when it's at full staff. Obviously, something like this is never taken lightly. Having said that, you're looking at a live image here of Arlington, Virginia, just outside the Pentagon. You can see there is still traffic flowing. There are still cars in the parking lot when you look from the aerial view there. So that is some indication that whatever this threat is seems to be contained to just within the walls. If we learn anything different, then obviously we will let you know. But for those that have not been inside the Pentagon, and you know, truth be told, I have been there probably fewer than 10 times in my time here in D.C. I'm normally on Capitol Hill or at the White House, but you get to know a little bit of the lay of it. And as you're seeing here, if you were to take the roof off, it basically is five separate layers on each floor, and that is how they divvy up these areas here, sort of five veins that run through the shape of the Pentagon itself. So again, there are certain areas, not the entire building, where this problem is right now. We are trying to learn more in terms of specifics about this. I've also been told that on basically every floor, you have these sort of doors that sort of seal off the air for fires, which you would expect in a building like the Pentagon if there were to be an emergency like that. But in terms of something in the air, as this references air quality, that, according to people who I've spoken to, they're just not familiar with. They haven't seen any situation like this, those that have worked there. It was, as our team shared in our group chat here, the last time that any evacuation like this happened where there was concern about a substance was in 2018. So it has been some time since the Pentagon has gone through anything like this. Obviously concerning, given the level of security that is there, given the high levels, the highest ranks of our national security personnel that work in that building. Obviously, the stakes are very obvious here, and the fact that the U.S. is at war right now and potentially may even launch strikes in Iran tonight. All of that certainly raises the stakes, Nicole, for what happens in that building. So we will continue to monitor, and if we learn anything substantial that is new, we'll bring it to you.
1: All right, Joe Khalil with the very latest there in our Washington Bureau. Joe, thank you. Now let's bring in Washington Bureau Chief Mike Vaccara. Vic is joining us on the phone. Vic, just first of all, talk about the Pentagon's layout, because we are talking about a massive, massive area.
2: Well, you're talking about the world's largest office building, as many people know. And if you look at that aerial shot there from above that we're playing, you see how it's constructed, the five rings of the Pentagon, concentric rings that go around all the five sides of the Pentagon. That was designed for a purpose, right? I mean, if a bomb were to land, heaven forbid, and this was designed, incidentally, in the wake of World War II, then those concentric rings were intended to sort of absorb the blow, if you will, the explosion of a bomb. Obviously, armaments and ordnances has progressed to a point where that might not be functional, but it just points to the fact that security was top of mind when the building was constructed and remains at top of mind. You know, as everybody knows, Nicole, the world changed after 9/11, of course, and the Pentagon was attacked on that day, taking out almost an entire side of this building, or one of the outer rings. But one of the consequences of that, and I've been in the Pentagon many times as a reporter before that, and in the Capitol for many years as well, and one of the consequences is security enhanced to a very great degree. And what appears to be happening now is these so-called sniffers that are positioned around not just the Pentagon, but in the Capitol and other sensitive federal facilities, offices, and some of the nation's most recognizable institutions and buildings. You know, these things will detect something. They will set off an alarm. And I think it's important for everyone to notice, to know, as Joe has pointed out, we don't know the nature of it. We don't know exactly what set the alarm off, what kind of materials it may be sensitive to, and certainly what kind of materials set the alarm off today, if in fact it was not a false alarm. So in the wake of 9/11 and the anthrax attacks at the Capitol and other places around the country, you know, these kinds of scares became almost commonplace to the point where folks became almost blasé about it. It's been a while now, and obviously authorities are going to take every precaution for all the reasons that Joe just outlined, given the state of nature, the state of play in Iran, the sensitive nature always of the Pentagon and the U.S. military and other military and intelligence facilities. But everybody now trying to get the latest information, waiting to hear from the Pentagon. There are no reporters inside the Pentagon anymore, Nicole, as you know, because the Department of War under Secretary of War Pete Hegseth has essentially left many traditional or legacy news organizations that would not sign an agreement what they could and could not do, where they could go and not go inside this massive building. And just one more thing about the layout of the building, since you asked, Nicole. You know, there's a metro stop there at the Pentagon, a subway stop. There's a shopping arcade there. You could essentially live inside the Pentagon for the rest of your life and never leave if you had, you know, you had access to all those things. And so 17 miles of corridors, largest office building in the world, obviously highly sensitive there, housing the Joint Chiefs of Staff, the branch chiefs, civilian and military, as well as the Secretary of War. So we are waiting for further information here to find out exactly what, if anything, this is.
1: Yeah, I mean, the fact that you say, Vic, you could essentially move, onto that space and never leave again. Right. Again, we're talking about a massive, massive area there. You talked a bit about, you know, this is sophisticated screening. There is a chance, as you said, this could be a false alarm. But of course, this is about being safe before everything else.
2: Well, that's absolutely right. You know, caution before everything else. And that is the approach that has been taken, again, since 9/11 and even prior to that. You know, there are frequently security scares in many of these federal buildings. They are less frequent these days. And given the fact that it is the Pentagon, given the fact that there is an active war going on, that obviously we're headquartered, the American Military Operations headquartered here at the Pentagon and the White House, folks are taking every precaution, erring on the side of caution. You know, I say that not knowing whether there was a noxious, poisonous, or other threatening substance in the air. But again, don't want to speculate. We're waiting to get more information, definitive information on exactly what caused this shelter in place and the response of emergency personnel and vehicles, not only within the Pentagon, which has its own, obviously, very extensive security, firefighting, and emergency response operation, but also from local Arlington County. Remember, the Pentagon is just across the Potomac River in Virginia. So multiple units responding, multiple jurisdictions responding, multiple authorities responding. We wait to hear more information here.
1: And you said there, Vic, that you've been to the Pentagon countless times. What can you tell us about the security screening process? Again, we know tens of thousands of people work at the Pentagon, but how close, you said that there was a metro stop there. I mean, how close can the average citizen get to areas where you actually need more authorization?
2: Yeah. Well, I'm going to be honest with you. I haven't been down there in a while, and in particular since the second Trump administration, and they did restrict access to a large degree to much of the press. The Pentagon Station, you could essentially never leave. You could stay underground and ride up a giant escalator to get into the Pentagon from the metro. This was years ago, but there is a screening before you could enter into the Pentagon proper. You know, reporters back in the day could walk pretty much freely throughout the Pentagon. There were areas that were restricted, obviously, areas where sensitive classified information is handled, which is much of the Pentagon. But you could, for example, go up into near the Secretary of Defense's office, talk to the Office of the Secretary of Defense, the OSD, the public relations people there. There's a massive press operation, media operations room just inside the mall entrance, as they call it, or I should say the river entrance, which I believe we're looking at right now. And as Joe mentioned, you see major transportation arteries, highways that on the other side. The subway station, incidentally, is on the other side of what we're looking at now. 395, which runs up from Richmond, the Richmond and Fredericksburg direction, straight into Washington, D.C., over the 14th Street Bridge. There's Washington Boulevard. Adjacent to the Pentagon is Arlington National Cemetery, just across those highways, I guess from the perspective that we're looking at right now. So a lot of sensitive facilities around there, a lot of national landmarks around there. And again, how many is 25,000 people employed there? Maybe they're not all in there at the same time. Well, there we go. We got it right on our banner there. 25,000 plus work at the Pentagon daily. So again, taking every precaution to ensure the safety of those inside, to ensure the safety of top officials, obviously, as they go about the very important work that they are doing, given the national security implications minute by minute here for the United States military.
1: And before we let you go, Vic, and I know Joe Khalil touched on this during his report as well, just talk about how rare this type of event happening at the Pentagon really is.
2: Well, it's relatively rare. I cannot remember the last time it's happened at the Pentagon. Again, in the days after 9/11, in the days after just after that, the anthrax attacks at the Capitol and elsewhere, you know, if a construction crew were cutting drywall and there was white powder on the floor, that triggered, you know, guys in hazmat suits, personnel in hazmat suits, and baby pools to rinse off the hazmat suits when they were finished inspecting what it was. I mean, everybody was on a sort of a razor's edge back then. Those incidents have become much less frequent now, owing, again, to the tightening of security, the expanding of perimeters around many of these buildings, including the Capitol, including the White House, and the anthrax came through the U.S. mail into the Capitol, including screening of mail. They happen much less frequently now. There is less, perhaps, of a hair trigger when any substance that anybody was unsure of was seen in a building, on a floor. But this is of a different magnitude now. These are, again, we just called them colloquially sniffers that monitor the air quality. They're not just in federal buildings. They're in many office buildings around the country at this point. Something triggered one of those alarms to go off, and the result is that authorities are taking every precaution to make sure that people are safe.
1: Absolutely. Shelter in place, still in effect, so we are learning, but no building-wide evacuation at this point. All right, News Nation Washington Bureau Chief Mike Vaccaro weighing in with the very latest. Vic, thanks as always.
2: All righty. Thank you, Nicole.
1: And again, we are monitoring this lockdown happening right now at the Pentagon in Arlington, Virginia. A shelter in place still in effect after systems detected what is being called an air quality issue. Right after the break, we'll have the latest update.
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1: We continue to monitor breaking news happening right now at the Pentagon, where there is a lockdown due to a possible hazmat situation. Let's get out to White House correspondent Kelly Meyer, who was live for us there in D.C., monitoring it all. Kelly, what are you learning from your sources?
19: So I just got off the phone with the Pentagon press office, and they were saying that the shelter in place is still in effect at this moment and that there is no building-wide evacuation. But other sources I've been texting with here are saying that they're okay. They're hearing that this could be just a false alarm and that everyone they've talked to are okay inside the Pentagon. But this certainly is a scare. And as far as we know, shelter in place still in effect. And this was shared as breaking news just within the last hour. We have a crew over there as we're monitoring this situation, the hazmat team inside, checking on this air quality issue that they were talking about. The last time we saw an incident like this was back during President Trump's first term back in 2018. We haven't seen an incident like this since. But as far as we know, we're hearing that people inside are okay, but this certainly was a significant portion of the Pentagon that the shelter in place is in effect for. Those employees and staff that we've been talking with inside, still inside the Pentagon at this time, as well as the metro that runs just near the Pentagon, still running at this hour as well. So we are waiting for an update from the chief Pentagon spokesperson. He shared an update earlier that they were looking into this and that shelter in place was in effect. But again, a rare moment at the Pentagon, certainly at a time when tensions are high as we're covering the war in Iran here at the White House. But as far as we know, sources telling me they are okay inside, and we're waiting for that shelter in place to lift as well. Nicole.
1: All right. Kelly Meyer with the very latest for us there, reporting from the White House. Thank you. All right. We turn now to the Middle East. The U.S. and Iran exchanging more strikes after the president says Iran shot down that Apache helicopter in the Strait of Hormuz on Tuesday. President Trump threatening that it is now time to make a deal, saying more bombs will fall today if Iran does not come to the table. Those threats coming after speaking with reporters yesterday in the Oval Office, saying Iran is stringing the U.S. along.
20: Now, look, I've been working with Iran for a number of months, and they should sign their deal. It's a good deal. It doesn't give them the right to have a nuclear weapon. In fact, it totally prohibits them from ever having a nuclear weapon. And it was just tap, tap, tap. I don't know what they're doing. They keep tapping us along. They keep playing us for suckers.
1: All right. International correspondent Robert Sherman is monitoring it all for us there in Qatar. All right, Robert, what do we know about these latest strikes?
21: Yeah. Hey there, Nicole. Two consecutive nights we've had kinetic strikes being carried out on Iran with a big focus along those southern areas along the Strait of Hormuz, with the president saying third round is likely going to be coming tonight, even more intense, as he says, in order to drive Iran to the negotiating table. What you're looking at on your screen here, Tomahawk cruise missiles being fired by U.S. naval ships. Again, from our sources that were inside of Iran, they said the loudest explosions they heard and some of the worst that the country was hit is in the south, along the waterways there. That is the inflection point where Iran has their launch capabilities, radar sites, command and control centers used to exert control over the Strait of Hormuz, but also in closest proximity to U.S. service members and bases that are around the region. But we've also heard that there have been some hits deeper inside of Iran as well, into some of the larger territories and cities there. But on the other side of the coin, Iran was able to get some retaliatory strikes in. We do know that alerts went off in Jordan, in Kuwait. What you're looking at here, this is Bahrain, in which their Ministry of the Interior said some residential areas were hit. A little girl that they described was injured in these retaliatory strikes as well. The entire region postured as a result of all of this. But Iran not backing away. Their parliament speaker, who has become their lead negotiator amid all of these talks and dynamics that exist, saying wrong strategies and impulsive decisions will reset the entire board for the worse, explode energy infrastructure and markets, create an endless quagmire that you will be stuck in for years. You will see a different Iran. Iran's position publicly is that they will not negotiate and they will not amend any of their positions while they are under threat or while they are under pressure from the United States. But the Americans say they will be upping that pressure. And you see examples of it here. This is the U.S. naval blockade striking for the third consecutive day. A tanker that was attempting to go through the Strait of Hormuz. They say this one was attempting to run Iranian oil. That pressure coming in many different forms, Nicole, and the U.S. not releasing any of it. Nicole.
1: All right, Robert Sherman with the very latest for us there in Doha, Qatar. Robert, thank you. Well, meantime, with an eye toward the fall and a potential post-midterm changing of the guard in Congress, House Republicans are looking to potentially put together a third reconciliation package to push forward some of President Trump's priorities. Defense spending, funding for the Iran war, and other GOP priorities would likely be included in this legislation. But if House Speaker Mike Johnson is going to make this happen, he can only afford a few Republican defections. So let's bring in Congressman Tim Moore, Republican of North Carolina. Representative, thank you so much for speaking with us today. First, what are you hearing when it comes to this Pentagon lockdown?
0: Thanks. Great to be with you, Nicole. Actually, I've only heard what you've been talking about. Hopefully this is nothing serious at all. But we've not heard anything that would indicate that there's anything more than this being nothing serious. So, but obviously not necessarily know that. But hopefully that's the case.
1: Representative, I do want to talk about the reconciliation bill. But first, something that has happened just today, House Democrats today blocking that attempt to pass the extension of the powerful surveillance law over the naming of Bill Pulte as acting director of national intelligence. Dems saying that he has no intelligence experience. So they blocked that. What is your reaction?
0: I think it's an absolute terrible vote that they made. This is making America less safe. I mean, let's know this. When it comes to FISA, this is what gives our foreign intelligence surveillance basically legs. It allows our agents, the CIA, other operatives, to keep up with what the bad guys are doing and what they plan to do to us right now. This is a very dangerous time. And the fact that Democrats are playing games with this right now is just inexcusable. You know, if there's concerns about Mr. Pulte, you know, that'll be dealt with in the confirmation hearing. I actually trust the president in his nomination, in his appointment process. But even those who may have an issue, this is not the way to do it. You don't disarm the United States. You don't take away our surveillance of the bad guys. I mean, you were covering in your earlier segment, you know, what's happening in Iran. I mean, we need to know what they're doing. We need to know what they're doing with terrorist cells. We don't need to take any, you know, ammunition that we have off the table to be able to keep up with what's happening. And I'm really hoping that my colleagues on the other side of the aisle will stop playing politics with this, because you should not be playing politics with the safety of Americans.
1: All right. So let's talk about this reconciliation bill, Representative. So President Trump is urging Congress to immediately pass this. This is the third $350 billion reconciliation bill. He wants it to include the Save America Act. My question for you, I mean, you have fellow Republicans in the upper chamber, like Senator Susan Collins of Maine, former leader Senator Mitch McConnell, who are criticizing this legislation. Do you think it will, in fact, move forward as is?
0: Well, I certainly believe it will pass in the House. I cannot speak for the Senate. You know, we've passed the Save America Act now, I believe, on three separate occasions in the House. And it's just common sense. It just requires photo ID for voting and requires proof of citizenship when someone registers to vote. I mean, this is baseline election integrity. And I will tell you, in my home state of North Carolina, we adopted a provision on photo ID for voting. No one has been disenfranchised. It has improved election integrity. It's made it easier in so many ways. And get this, voter turnout has actually increased, and people have greater

0: But I think, you know, just opposing the Save America Act, I think they're wrong on that. But there may be a way to get where we need to get, because at the end of the day, everyone ought to stand for just baseline election protection. I've seen polls, Nicole, that have shown that 80 to 90% of the people support this, that they support photo ID for voting, that they support only citizens voting and proof of citizenship required to register. I mean, this is nothing, I would call it common sense. So I'm hopeful, right? I mean, I know we're in Washington, D.C., and common sense isn't exactly around every corner. But I'm hoping that we'll see some common sense on this, because at the end of the day, most Americans, the overwhelming number, want this.
1: Should we zoom in on that? So let's talk about the Save America Act. It requires proof of citizenship to vote, requires a photo ID. Photo ID largely bans mail-in ballots, which the president himself many times utilizes. Do you think this piece of legislation needs to be dealt with separately, possibly? Because I know you call it common sense, but there is still quite a bit of pushback to this.
0: Right. Well, the two that I am the most... That overwhelming of folks support are the photo ID and the proof of citizenship. When it comes to the mail-in ballots, I believe that the mail-in ballots ought to be really restricted to those who can't go and vote in person. I mean, most states have some period of early voting, so you're not just confined, for example, to Election Day. But there are some people who still do need to be able to vote by mail. Some military, of course, if you have college students who are out of state, if you have someone who's homebound that can't get out. So there certainly needs to be a mechanism for those who can't vote in person to be able to do that. But I believe when it comes to mail-in ballots, that it ought to be the kind of thing where you do when you can't go and vote in person. But here's what I've seen. I mean, there's actually states, as a matter of fact, D.C. does this here in their municipal elections. They actually just mail a ballot. They mail a ballot to a voter. And so, like, voters move. You never know what happens. The person doesn't even have to request it. That's outrageous. I mean, somebody ought to at least, request the ballot, an absentee ballot, and then get it sent, and then have, verification, either signature verification. And it needs to be for a good reason, not just because they don't want to go vote. But, again, clearly some people cannot go vote in person, and we need to accommodate that.
1: All right. Republican representing the state of North Carolina, Tim Moore, really appreciate your time today. Thank you.
0: Thanks. Great to be with you.
1: Well, up next, we do continue to monitor that lockdown happening right now at the Pentagon, where a shelter in place is in effect after systems detected an air quality issue.
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7: Is intolerable, is unacceptable, and we're done.
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7: All right, that compilation shows nearly every local station News Nation partners with around the country has documented the chaos that can be created by e-bikes, from reckless driving to popping wheelies and traffic. And there are a few regulations on the various classes of electric bikes. So law enforcement around the nation are cracking down, sounding the alarm, warning parents and their children of the challenges and consequences behind e-bike ridership. Bob Middlestead is an e-bike advocate and founder of E-Bike Access, joins me live. Now, Bob, thanks so much for your time. You are an advocate of e-bikes. What is your reaction when you see footage like this?
14: Well, my first reaction is in Marin County, where I am sitting, e-bikes and e-motorcycles are the number one community problem. But the important thing is almost all of the vehicles you're showing are not e-bikes. They have throttles, and to be an e-bike, the motor must cut off at 20 miles per hour. The bikes, the vehicles you're showing, go much faster than 20 miles per hour. So we call them motorcycles or e-motos. And the most important thing to get across to everybody, including the police, is that these are not street legal. They're not e-bikes. E-bikes are good. These e-motorcycles are illegal. And those are the ones that are causing the problems.
7: I think a lot of people don't realize that. And I know law enforcement is warning that some of these are being marketed to kids, but like you say, are actually more like motorcycles. Some can reach speeds or be modified to reach speeds of up to 50 miles per hour. So you think about a kid operating a bike that can go 50 miles per hour. That can be hard for some adults to keep under control. What do parents need to know?
14: Well, first of all, it's not just modifying. What these companies are doing, they're selling these motorcycles as e-bikes, and they're providing apps that the kids put on their smartphones, and they hit one button, and they can, you know, go faster than 20 miles per hour. They can go 30, 40, 50 miles per hour. You're showing Walmart here, kids terrorizing Walmart. You know, in a way, they're getting what they're asking for. If you go on Walmart's website, they offer, and you search for e-bikes over 20 miles per hour, you will get a long list of these e-motorcycles that Walmart is selling as e-bikes. So Amazon now has just announced that it's not selling these e-motorcycles as e-bikes any longer, but Walmart has not caught up.
7: Yeah, I'm looking at the video there, Bob, and it is really frustrating to see this and imagine just being in these aisles. You're just, you know, trying to pick up a few items, and this happens. I know some officials are looking to hold parents accountable. I want to listen to what Orange County District Attorney there had to say after charging a mother after her son was involved in a fatal crash. Let's listen to that.
3: She absolutely knew and that she could have prevented this horrific incident from happening. Absolutely illegal. He was not allowed to ride it. And she was warned that in the event he continued to ride it, she could be charged with child endangerment.
7: All right. So, Bob, what do you think as an advocate, what is your reaction? I mean, do you think parents in cases like this should be held accountable?
14: Oh, absolutely. Absolutely. Under that particular law, the district attorney needs to show that the parent knew the vehicle they were allowing their child to ride was illegal. Now, more and more, there's community awareness that any throttle device that goes over 20 miles per hour is not legal. And so the police, in a way, are going after the low-hanging fruit. Those are the brands like Suron and Telaria that don't even pretend to be e-bikes. But the bigger problem, and what we see in our schools, are these lower speed, but yet over 20 miles per hour. Brands like Mac Fox, Aerial Rider, Ride One Up, Ridstar, all the ones that the kids are riding, and the police have yet to enforce the laws against those. As I say, so far, I congratulate the police for going after, you know, some of these, but they need to have greater awareness that the problem is not limited to the Telarias and the Surons, but extends to almost all of the throttle devices that kids are riding to school and on our streets.
7: So are these types of vehicles, these safe for teenagers, do you think there needs to be some sort of strict age limit?
14: Well, in Marin County, you have to be 16 years old to ride even a legitimate Class 2 e-bike. The problem is, most of these, what the kids are riding, and I go around with Safe Routes to School and I count and categorize the bikes I see at the schools, and most of them, you know, are e-motorcycles. Right now, we've got laws against those. You have to have a driver's license, and you have to have DMV registration. So we already have laws. In my view, we don't need more laws. We just need the police and the schools and the parents to abide by and enforce the current laws we have.
7: Well, there it is, Bob.
14: What we're seeing, if I can just add quickly, is what we call e-bike lash. So the accidents that we're seeing on the streets and in our ER rooms are mostly caused by these e-motorcycles. But a lot of public officials are calling to restrict legitimate e-bikes when the problem isn't e-bikes as much as these e-motorcycles. So as I said at the start, it's really important to be clear on what these devices are. And when they're e-motorcycles, we already have laws to deal with them. We just need the police and the schools to do that.
7: Absolutely. Bob Middlestead, thanks so much for your time.
14: My pleasure. Thank you.
7: Well, up next, our exclusive look inside America's wars on both the cartel and one of the world's deadliest drugs. And fans witness history during last night's NBA Finals game between the Spurs and Knicks. Who will come out on top in the end?
15: This Father's Day.
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7: We do continue to follow breaking news at the Pentagon after a reported shelter in place due to what a spokesperson is describing as an air quality issue at the complex. Now, sources are giving News Nation conflicting reports at this hour, with some sources saying this was all a false alarm, but others saying the shelter in place is still in effect. We are working to learn more. We're also waiting to hear more from the Pentagon. We will bring you another update as soon as it comes in.
36: They are designated terrorists. That means the gloves are off. That means everybody is enabled to do their job.
7: Well, a News Nation exclusive giving us a firsthand look at how the DEA is preventing some of the world's deadliest drugs from entering the U.S. It is a never-ending battle up against the cartel, which officials say is now present in all 50 states. Senior border correspondent Allie Bradley joins us live there along the border. So, Allie, you sat down exclusively with the DEA administrator. What is he telling you?
37: Yeah, there's a big fight against the cartel, and we've got them present in every single state at this point, Nicole. And the DEA administrator, Terry Cole, says that they're still continuing to move fentanyl powder across the border, and they're actually pressing pills in the United States and dealing the drugs right under our noses.
36: The amount of illegals that came across this border, the amount of terrorists that came across this border, unchecked, unvetted, they were welcomed in our society. Right? Not by U.S. taxpayers, but by everybody else. And that is critical to remember, that we do have an insider threat. We have cartel members that have set up shop in the United States. We have cartel members that have moved to Canada And we have issues in Canada with the northern border as well. These are significant threats to the American citizens, to our public.
37: And they're ramping up the fight against the criminal cartels by saturating the border with even more DEA agents.
36: I am dedicated to staffing the border 100%. That's never been done before in the history of DEA. And it's going to require a transformational change at DEA. But that's what we're up for. We're up to protect Americans, defend our national security, and we need to be here at the border.
37: Now, the DEA is also working very closely with the Department of War when it comes to cracking down on the alleged drug boats, saying they actually have agents embedded with the DOW. Take a listen.
36: Our support for the Department of War has never been stronger. We have more embeds with the Department of War right now. Share intelligence. That is the mandate that the president has given us, and we will execute orders. That's what people need to understand. They are designated terrorists. That means the gloves are off. That means everybody is enabled to do their job, and that requires our close coordination with the Department of War.
37: Now, another way the administrator says they're fighting back is through awareness, through their initiative, Fentanyl-Free America. And with the World Cup just around the corner, the agency is reminding soccer fans of the dangers of fentanyl, saying marijuana, Xanax, and oxycodone and other drugs could be laced with fentanyl, all at the hands of the cartel.
36: Well, the cartels are always going to look for the profit. That's all they're concerned about. They're not concerned about anything else. They're not concerned with loss of life in the United States. They're not concerned with the health effects. They're not concerned with the violence associated with it. One thing, profit, money. So we thought at DEA was important to let our visitors know that the threat is still there, that one pill can kill, one pill does kill, and it's important that we keep that message out there.
37: And Nicole, the fight is not isolated to here in the U.S. Administrator Cole says that they are focused on global enforcement because the cartel just continues to move across the world. Nicole.
7: All right. Allie Bradley live for us there along our southern border. Thank you. Still to come, doctors warn of a dangerous and now deadly challenge among kids involving a popular over-the-counter medication.
0: This Father's Day, Rewind TV delivers dueling dads for a mega main event. Joey the Abstract Harris. This ladies man whoops his opponents with a radical sense of style.
1: Kill!
0: Versus Michael the Miser Taylor, dominating the ring with his epic knowledge of mutual funds.
1: You're on, fool!
0: The My Two Dads Father's Day main event, June 21st on Rewind TV.
2: The Social Security shortfall. I'm Blake Berman, host of The Hill on News Nation. A new annual report on Social Security revealing the program's trust fund for retirees continues to face a funding shortfall. The report forecasting that benefits will be fully covered through the fourth quarter of 2032, one quarter sooner than expected. After that, the program will have enough to cover just 78% of benefits, triggering a 22% cut potentially in benefits. The Board of Trustees managing the fund warning Congress that, quote, lawmakers have many options for changes that would reduce or eliminate long-term financing shortfalls. Taking action sooner rather than later will allow consideration of a broader range of solutions. Now, as of April, over 75 million Americans receive Social Security benefits, the average monthly benefit standing at $1,933. I'm Blake Berman, and this is the News Nation Political Minute.
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10: Brunson gets it, fires up a three. Shot no good. The tip, it's gone! It's gone! It's gone! With 1.2 remaining, Knicks take the lead!
11: And with that tip-in by OG Anunoby, the New York Knicks sealed what is being called the greatest comeback in NBA Finals history. Down 29 at one point during that game. Somehow, the Knicks battled back, taking a 3-1 series lead. Now their eyes set on Saturday night, where they have the chance to win it all in Game 5, which is in San Antonio. So let's bring in from our New York City affiliate, WPIX, reporter Henry Rossoff. Henry, great to see you. I'm sure you are thrilled today. First, just walk us through last night's big win and the fan reaction.
12: Yeah, so I was there and was lucky enough to personally score a ticket at 10 o'clock that morning. So it was really just a last-minute ability to experience it that was so cool. And there was so much buildup and so much hype ahead of Game 4. I think a lot of Knicks fans and what we were feeling. I mean, I'm a reporter. I'm a political reporter here in New York. But right now, I'm just a fan. And I think that's how most New Yorkers are feeling. But the buildup to Game 4, there was so much excitement, so much hype, so much energy. Everyone was kind of dismissing Game 3 as this admiration of after 27 years of not being there. And then they came out flat, and there was some business with the refs. And by the time the literal Wu-Tang Clan had a reunion concert at halftime, we're rapping about Knicks in 5 and go Knicks, and people weren't having it. Like, I thought people were going to boo the Wu-Tang Clan. It was crazy. And then that comeback just absolutely unbelievable. On that OG play that you just showed, most of us didn't know what was happening. We saw the Brunson miss, and then we saw a melee, and we saw the ball go in. Until we saw the replay, we had no idea that the man who was on fire that night, OG Anunoby, had a great game. He was the only one having a great game. That's when we found out it happened on replay. It was just bedlam at the Garden.
11: I woke up this morning, cannot believe the Knicks pulled that off. Coming back from 29 points down, truly amazing. We'll see what happens Saturday. Henry Rossoff, really appreciate it. Thank you.
12: Of course.
11: But still to come, an update on the trial of the man accused of causing one of California's deadliest wildfires.
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18: I actually drop better when I'm high. 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If anything, I'm more careful. Honestly, it just helps me focus.
19: That's probably what the driver who killed a 4-year-old told himself. And now he's in prison. 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
11: Thank you so much for sticking with us here on News Nation Live. I'm Nicole Burley in Chicago. We do begin this hour at the Pentagon, continuing to follow this breaking news, a reported shelter in place due to what a spokesperson describes as an air quality issue at that massive complex. White House correspondent Kelly Meyer has been talking to her sources at the Pentagon, joins us live. Kelly, what is the latest you can tell us?
25: Yeah, so I just spoke with the Pentagon again, and they say that this shelter in place remains in effect, and they say that will be in effect until the Pentagon has given the all clear. This is something that was just breaking news in the last hour or so. We are monitoring this. Our crew is over there at the Pentagon, and it was in a portion of the Pentagon where these employees and staff there are now in this shelter in place. As far as we know, no one has been evacuated from the building. Even the metro is running past the Pentagon in that area. But this is something that we haven't really seen happen at the Pentagon in several years. This is something that happened back in Trump's first term in 2018 when there was another hazardous materials incident. This, we don't know exactly what caused it, what is in the air quality that they were referring to. They said the systems detected an air quality issue that they said necessitated precautionary measures until they determined its significance. That was from the chief Pentagon spokesperson, and we haven't heard an update from him since. I've spoken with sources inside the Pentagon. They say they are okay. Some of them saying that this was just a false alarm, but as far as what we're hearing, the official word from the Pentagon is that this shelter in place is still in effect, and we will keep monitoring this until it is lifted and until we learn more about what exactly caused this today. Nicole.
11: All right. Kelly Meyer, live for us there at the White House, monitoring that situation ongoing at the Pentagon. Thank you. Well, meantime, President Trump's warnings to Iran are once again escalating after the U.S. and Tehran traded more strikes overnight. Now the president is threatening to seize Karg Island, which handles almost all of Iran's crude oil exports. And Iran continues with its shutdown of the Strait of Hormuz. News Nation foreign correspondent Robert Sherman is live for us in Doha, Qatar. Robert, at this point, the ceasefire appears to be a distant memory.
26: Yeah, Nicole, I mean, it's certainly a dynamic environment on the ground here with two consecutive days of kinetic strikes being carried out by the United States and the president saying a third is on the way and it's expected to be more intense, especially as you mentioned there, the focus in on energy infrastructure, oil sites such as Karg Island, the lifeline to the Iranian economy, certainly an escalation that is expected to come. What we saw overnight, to use that as the baseline, American forces striking targets throughout Iran, particularly going after launch sites, radar, command and control centers, which you're looking at here. This is a U.S. naval ship firing Tomahawk cruise missiles. Hearing from people inside of Iran, they said that they heard the explosions in the southern cities of Miab, Bandar Abbas. That was where the epicenter of many of these strikes were taking place. Those are along or near the Strait of Hormuz, which underscores, on the one hand, all of the infrastructure that Iran has from a military standpoint along those waterways. That's what they use to choke off the Strait of Hormuz. But on the other hand, those are the closest points to U.S. service members and bases here around the Gulf. That said, you've seen retaliatory strikes coming from Iran, multiple countries coming under fire overnight. That includes Jordan, Kuwait. What you're looking at on your screen right now, that is Bahrain, the country that is home to the U.S. Navy's Fifth Fleet. The Interior Ministry there saying some residential areas were hit. A little girl that they described was injured by those counterstrikes. And Iran's parliament speaker saying you can expect more retaliations to come. Wrong strategies and impulsive decisions will reset the entire board for the worse, explode energy infrastructure and markets, and create an endless quagmire that you will be stuck in for years. You will see a different Iran. Iran's position on all of this is that they have said they refuse to negotiate while under pressure from the United States to bend any of their positions. We're now giving all indications here from the administration they intend to escalate, put more pressure on Iran to drive them to the table. Nicole.
11: And Robert, the U.S. Also announcing that it struck a tanker. It says violated the U.S. military blockade. What more do we know?
26: This is now the third consecutive day that we've seen an announcement like this coming from Central Command, a ship that they said was in violation of the blockade, was warned, ignored the warnings, and then was ultimately fired upon by the U.S. Navy. Three consecutive days that this has happened here. This is the other element of the constant pressure that the United States is applying. On the one hand, the kinetic strikes overnight on Iranian soil, but on the other hand, these strikes going after the economic lifeline of Iran. They say that this particular ship was trying to run Iranian oil. I would say the Indian government has been growing more and more critical of the United States. They have said Indian nationals have been aboard these ships in each of the last 3 days that we've seen strikes. Yesterday, when a ship was struck, they say three Indian nationals were killed as a result of all of this. India, as a result, is calling for de-escalation in the region and the reopening of all these waterways. Nicole.
11: All right. Robert Sherman with the very latest there in Qatar. Thank you. Here with us now to weigh in, retired U.S. Navy Captain Armin Kurdi. And Captain, always so great to speak with you. So at this point, the U.S. and Iran have been trading strikes, but this is really a new level of threatened escalation from our president. What is your reaction? What do you think happens if he does follow through on this latest threat? Is this a return to all-out war?
0: Good morning, Nicole. We can all hope that it isn't a return to all-out war. But if Iran continues to behave in this way, he may not have much of a choice. The president understands that we're expending a lot of weapons in this area, but also that, frankly, you know, this is the opportunity to get Iran back to the table and stop their bad behavior. What the president has talked about, saying, you know, we got a lot of oil out of the Gulf and continue to escort that perhaps Iranians had just recently discovered, which is why he disclosed that, I think is a very major victory for the U.S. to show that even without the allied support that we were hoping to get from some of the European NATO navies coming and helping escorts, that we were still able to get a lot of oil out. And at the same time, we're stopping Iran from getting their oil out as well. So they are experiencing a lot of pain besides despite their bluster. I hope that if the president does continue these strikes, that they are very limited in scope and targeting, and that we don't go after civilian infrastructure or energy infrastructure in Iran, because that could really blow things open.
11: Captain, are you concerned at all that Congress has not been a part of any of these wartime decisions?
0: I know that I would, you know, if I was in Congress, I would like to be advised of this kind of thing and provide feedback. ultimately, Congress provides the purse strings. So in that sense, Congress has got to be responsible for appropriating the money and allocating it to buy a lot of the weapons back that we've expended. So there is some great value there. And you have a lot of people in Congress who are also strong experts. I think, over time, hopefully that trust will be rebuilt and then we'll continue on to do this because we need our branches of government all working together. And honestly, this is not a Republican or Democrat issue. Iran has been a bad actor for 47 years in every single administration since the Carter administration. Republican and Democrat have all called them out for this kind of work. President Trump is finally doing something about it. I think if we were all united, we might actually be a lot further along than we are right now.
11: Yeah, the president, as you know, Captain, is now continuing this threat to take Karg Island. It's not the first time we've heard it. That is the key to Iran's oil industry. He's comparing it, Iran, to Venezuela. Of course, we saw what happened there at the beginning of this year. And as Robert was just telling us, the U.S. military struck another tanker, it says, was carrying Iranian oil. Just talk about the significance of this latest maneuver and what it would look like for the U.S. to take Karg Island.
0: Well, I think the answer to your question was actually in your question, because if we are not allowing Iran to get their oil out, then that really diminishes Karg Island in terms of its importance, because that's basically the oil terminus where the oil passes through. Perhaps what's more important or more strategically important are some of the smaller islands that Iran has been using as perhaps launching points for some of these attacks, where they might have radar or surveillance or even, observers out there with binoculars and telescopes looking for oil tankers that are out there. Abu Musa, the Tombs Islands. The president might actually be better suited to go and occupy those and eliminate Iran's ability to affect friendly shipping coming through the ports, because if we are knocking out the engine rooms of these other tankers that are coming through, preventing that oil from coming through, then, you can run all the oil you want through Karg Island, but it's not going to do you much good. So, it's relatively speaking, Karg Island is larger, and that would be an operation. You'd probably see a lot of lives lost on their side and a few on our side. But some of these smaller islands, you may not. And it might actually have a greater impact on what we're trying to do.
11: I want to talk about something else we just heard there from Robert Sherman. There are reports that three Indians were killed in an earlier American attack at sea. What could that mean for the wider region? Does this expand?
0: Well, these crew members are operating on vessels that are flagged and are carrying illegal oil. They are coming through sanctioned oil, and that is not something that's permitted. Nobody wants to see anybody die, and the decision to launch a kinetic strike on a commercial tanker to disable it is obviously the very last thing you're going to do. But honestly, it's on the heads of these captains of these ships that are putting their crew members in danger. They know that they should know better, that they're not going to get through an American radar screen with illegal oil without getting talked. And now it's happened eight times. I don't know, what did this guy think that what happened to the last seven ships is not going to happen to them? So I think in the comments from the Indian government that were fairly measured in terms of the impact, I think they kind of understand what's going on, but at the same time, they need their oil as well. Perhaps the hope is that some of these crew members just say, hey, I'm not going to deal with this anymore, or perhaps bring some more pressure to bear on the Iranian government for this not to happen. I can promise you, CENTCOM doesn't want to do this, but it is a measure of last resort. And because we've made that threat, we have to carry through on it to the minimum threat, the minimum violence necessary to actually accomplish that goal.
11: Do you think there is still some path to diplomacy via diplomacy at this point?
0: There's always a path to diplomacy to make it happen. It's going to require a lot more pressure. When you are dealing with a regime like this, the calculus of a lot of the leaders in these countries is sometimes a lot more selfish than necessarily the benefit of their nation as a whole. So you have to understand and impact them personally sometimes to actually go and do what you want to do. Obviously, you've got to, if they're launching missiles, if they're launching small boats, radar sites, you have to take those out. But the actual pressure on the actual leadership a lot of times is more effective than what you are actually trying to accomplish. The president also knows he's under a timeline. The midterms are coming up, and there is a very serious political calculus there, especially with gas prices. That is the reality that he's also living in. So Iran is hoping to push and delay this as much as possible. That is why they attacked the Apache helicopter, to perhaps create more chaos, perhaps create more confusion, and perhaps prolong this scenario, which is perhaps it's the opposite of what you might think. The president's trying to bring it to an end. Iran is trying to stretch it out.
11: Very possible. All right, Captain Armin Kurdian, thank you as always.
0: Thanks, Nicole.
11: Well, up next, the man accused of assassinating a top Minnesota lawmaker is now changing his plea. We have breaking news from Minneapolis. And we are just days away from fight night on the White House lawn. We get an inside look at this big event.
2: When I was diagnosed with Hodgkin lymphoma, I didn't know it was a blood cancer. 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And you can get in touch with the Leukemia and Lymphoma Society. LLS was there for me, and they could be there for you too.
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11: The stage is almost set, or in this case, the octagon, for the UFC card taking place this weekend on the South Lawn. This first-of-its-kind event is expected to bring thousands to the White House. But there's also a lawsuit trying to actually stop it from happening altogether. News Nation's Maddie Beertemple is live for us there at the White House. So, Maddie, what does the setup look like up close?
25: Hey, Nicole. Well, it's pretty grand, and preparations are wrapping up now ahead of Sunday's fights, where 4,000 people are expected to be here at the South Lawn. Now, the main attraction will be happening in the Octagon, and that's below a towering 92-foot-tall structure that they're calling the Claw, used for lighting. Now, the White House is no stranger to large public events, but this one is definitely unique, and an estimated 120,000 people who got tickets from an online lottery will be watching the fights from the nearby Ellipse. And kicking off this weekend's events, later this afternoon, Secretary of State Marco Rubio will join UFC President and CEO Dana White for a signing ceremony. And the State Department says that that will mark a new public-private partnership to enhance sports diplomacy initiatives.
11: All right, so Maddie, what is the latest on this lawsuit that is trying to stop it altogether?
25: Well, the Justice Department is asking a judge to reject this effort to stop this event. In court filings, the DOJ writes that those bringing this lawsuit, quote, seek to enlist the power of a federal court to impose their idiosyncratic preferences on the rest of the country and ruin an event designed to celebrate the United States of America. The lawsuit is being brought by a group called the Public Integrity Project. They're representing two Virginia residents who are suing the National Park Service, which oversees the South Lawn. And they argue that this event violates the Park Service's rules banning sporting events on federal parklands. In court filings, the Park Service said well over $60 million in tens of thousands of hours of labor have already been spent on this event.
11: All right, Maddie Beer Temple with the very latest. Thank you. We are following some breaking news in the case of the man charged in the shooting deaths of a Minnesota lawmaker and her husband. Vance Bolter has changed his plea to guilty in last year's murders of a Minnesota state rep and her husband and the armed attack on a state senator and his family in what's believed to be politically motivated attacks. Kelly Beeson is live with the very latest. Kelly, what more can you tell us?
1: Yes, well, just into the newsroom, Nicole, we are learning that Vance Bolter pleaded guilty in federal court today. This was after federal prosecutors said they would not seek the death penalty against him.
7: When you have a defendant that is prepared to plead guilty, take consecutive life terms plus to ensure that he never sees freedom again in his entire life, that was an opportunity that we just could not pass up.
1: And I know you remember, Nicole, the nature of these attacks, absolutely chilling. These shootings happened last June, where Bolter apparently admits he came to the home of former Minnesota House Speaker Melissa Hortman and her husband, disguised as a police officer, driving a fake squad car before opening fire and killing the couple. He's also charged with the attempted murders of State Senator John Hoffman and his wife, Yvette. He was captured about 50 miles from Minneapolis after what authorities described as the largest manhunt in the state's history. So back in July, when prosecutors announced the federal indictment, they also released a handwritten letter. They say Bolter wrote to FBI Director Cash Patel, in which he confessed to the attacks. Friends describe Bolter as an evangelical Christian, an occasional preacher and missionary who did hold politically conservative views and at the time had been struggling to find work. So as for the state charges, a spokesperson for the local attorney's office said a federal plea deal would essentially have no impact. And Nicole, while we do have these answers about his plea, still no motivation has been stated in this case.
11: All right, Kelly Beeson with the latest. Thank you. Well, still to come, disturbing new details on the motivation for the suspected Palisades arsonist in California. And later, the latest threats from the White House to Iran after an explosive night and even more drone strikes.
8: Come on, Liam, let's go. Get open. Come on, go for it. Wake up! Wake up, Liam! Oh, come on, use your head! Gotta want it! Dominate!
10: There he goes again. Liam's dad yelling from the stands, trying to relive his glory days.
12: I know. 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
12: Someone needs to tell him this isn't about him.
10: Yeah, stop trying to coach from the stands and just cheer.
12: That's what Liam wants.
10: That's what we all want.
0: Be your student's biggest fan, not their biggest critic. 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
1: Millions are again in the path of severe storms after weather left a path of destruction and thousands without power last night all across the Midwest. Check this out. Patio chairs going flying. This is at a downtown Chicago apartment building. There were also reports of broken windows at city high rises, and it came on quickly. News Nation meteorologist Blake Matthews joins us with the very latest, Blake.
32: Nicole, looks like we're in for round two today. Yesterday, as you just saw, we saw those chairs go flying. We're in for yet another round as we have a big area of low pressure that is developing out across the Midwest, going to bring more dynamics here to the Midwest, bringing more showers and thunderstorms capable of not only tornadoes, but high winds and some large hail as well. According to the Storm Prediction Center, we have that level four here in place for Chicago, extreme southern portions of Wisconsin, and into portions of Iowa. This also includes the Peoria area, but I also don't want you to focus exactly on that red. I also want you to look at the orange and the yellow here, because I guarantee you we're going to have severe weather located here as well. And that threat moves on off to the east as we move into our Friday. This is going to include areas from New Hampshire and Vermont down through the mid-Atlantic states into Virginia, including portions of western North Carolina and eastern Tennessee. So again, we'll see that risk drop ever so slightly as it moves on off to the east. But again, large hail and damaging winds will certainly be a possibility as this area of low pressure pushes on through. So here is the future radar here. You'll notice that the showers and thunderstorms that we're seeing push through the Chicagoland area right now is not the main event. The main event will arrive as we head into the afternoon hours, right in time for that afternoon rush, 5, 6, 7 o'clock in the evening. But it quickly moves on off to the east into portions of Michigan, into the Ohio Valley, and eventually moving off into Pennsylvania and into New York as we head into Friday. and into Friday afternoon. So again, this is going to be a system that we're going to be watching pretty carefully here over the course of the next 24 to 48 hours. Back over to you.
11: All right, Blake Matthews with the very latest. Thank you.
4: He's frustrated. You know, he knew going into this that for the most part it was going to be an attack on his character, and they were going to make this about everything but fire and arson. And I think that's kind of what you're seeing so far.
11: Well, happening right now, day two of the trial against an alleged arsonist accused of sparking one of the deadliest and most destructive wildfires in California history. Today, prosecutors are expected to present key evidence against Jonathan Reinderneck, claiming he had an obsession with fire when he allegedly ignited that deadly blaze. Prosecutors say he was spotted at the scene moments before flames erupted on a Los Angeles area hiking trail over the New Year's holiday last year. But while the flames were smothered on the surface, they continued to smolder.

0: Jonathan Rinderknecht, he knew the area well since he previously lived near the trailhead, and it was a random coincidence that Uber customers requested a ride there on New Year's Eve of 2025. According to testimony, Rinderknecht used ChatGPT like a diary, complaining about wealth disparity, climate change, and his loneliness. He allegedly wanted revenge on society, and his online searches included Luigi Mangione and taking down billionaires. Prosecutors have claimed Rinderknecht purposely set a fire that night. Well, a week later, flames, they rekindled from the Lachman fire as hurricane-force winds blasted the region. What became the Palisades fire killed 12 people, wiped out more than 6,000 structures. The defense is eager to prevent its side, noting that so far there is no physical evidence linking Rinderknecht to an act of arson.
1: It's always difficult when you don't hear the defense presentation. All you're hearing is the government's presentation at this point. And there will be a defense. There'll be a very strong defense, and we'll be calling a number of witnesses that I think will change a lot of the narrative that maybe you're hearing in the courtroom now.
0: The defense has claimed the Lachman fire was caused by a firework on New Year's Eve, and that Rinderknecht was among those calling 911 to report it, making multiple calls due to limited cell service in the area. Now, it's not yet clear whether Rinderknecht will testify and take the stand. If convicted, he'll face up to 45 years for the charges, which include malicious destruction by fire. And Nicole, he's paying very close attention to all of the testimony. His father is also in court taking notes, Nicole.
2: So, Nancy, what can you tell us about a lawsuit against the city, which includes the mayor's brother as one of the thousands of plaintiffs?
0: Yeah, that's right. And Mayor Karen Bass, she has mentioned numerous times that the Palisades fire impacted her family personally, but this lawsuit has created an awkward situation. According to the court records first reported by LA Material, Kenneth Bass and his wife are part of a lawsuit against the city of Los Angeles, which of course is run by his sister, and obviously a LAFD unit is passing by us right now. A spokesperson for Mayor Bass acknowledged the case, noting that it names over a dozen public and private entities which allegedly failed in averting and responding to the catastrophe. It is, of course, bad timing for Mayor Bass as she seeks re-election to a second term. Nicole?
2: All right, Nancy Liu, live for us there in L.A. Thank you. Well, after the break, doctors warning about a deadly social media trend involving something you probably have right now in your medicine cabinet. And a News Nation exclusive as our Allie Bradley sits down with the DEA boss with a look at how America is taking on the cartel.

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12: We are following some breaking news right now. President Trump is now saying he is canceling tonight's strikes and bombings against Iran. Let's get out to News Nation White House correspondent Kelly Meyer, who is following all of this. So, Kelly, what are we hearing now from the president?
13: Yeah, we just heard this in the last few seconds, Nicole. President Trump calling off those strikes that he said he was going to be conducting this evening. He was saying earlier that this would be the biggest attack that we've seen thus far. And now he's saying on Truth Social that because of the discussions he's had with the highest level of Iranian leadership, he says, he has canceled the scheduled strikes and bombings against Iran tonight. He says, he goes on to say, discussions and final points have been, in both concept and great detail, approved by all parties involved, including the United States, Israel, Saudi Arabia, the UAE, Qatar, Turkey, Pakistan, Bahrain, Kuwait, Jordan, Egypt, and others. He also adds the naval blockade will remain in full force and effect until this transaction is finalized. Time and place of signing to be announced shortly. Now, we'll see if this comes to fruition. This is something that the president has said in the past that a deal could be reached. A deal has been reached. So it isn't final until, as he says, this is finalized. The transaction is finalized. But we'll see where this goes from here. The president now calling off those planned strikes for this evening. We were wondering if this was an effort from the president to push Iran back to the table or if it would push them further away. The president indicating earlier that what Iran was saying perhaps publicly was different than what they were saying privately. And he was saying privately, top Iranian leadership was telling him to call off the strikes, that they were willing to work with him to get a deal. But publicly, they were pushing back on the U.S. So we'll see where they come at the end of the day. The president right now, we have not heard from in front of the cameras here at the White House. But we'll see if he has something to say later this afternoon. Nicole.
12: Absolutely. Kelly, do we know if any of this is in response to

0: possibly some of the pushback he was getting to not only these latest strikes, but also the promise, that promise of more?
1: It could be. You know, the president has floated potential escalation in the past to push Iran closer to the table. So it could have been a negotiating chip. This is something that, you know, on Tuesday, the president said he had to respond after he said Iran attacked one of our U.S. helicopters. He said the pilots were okay, but he had to attack. And then we saw another round of attacks last night. So it all could have been a part of a plan to push them to the negotiating table. But also at the same time, the president has been getting frustrated over Iran not coming to the table and delaying a potential peace deal and nuclear deal here. So it could be all a part of the art of the deal for the president, but also, you know, a way for the president to say, we're not doing the strikes tonight, we're going to hold off on that. But also, as we've talked with the Pentagon and the secretary there, that they are ready and willing if the president does give the signal. Nicole.
0: All right. Kelly Meyer, live for us there at the White House. Thank you.
2: Regardless if there's a challenge there or not, just because you are running the risk of being confused, of behaving manically, of hallucinating, of making decisions that otherwise you would not make.
0: Well, three children in Connecticut are dead. Officials believe they attempted a newly resurfaced social media challenge. The dangerous Benadryl challenge involves taking upward of 20 over-the-counter antihistamine tablets to induce hallucinations. In just the past 2 months, three children in Connecticut fatally overdosing on that allergy medication. And this is not the only deadly social media challenge that's making headlines. Viral trends have been linked to more than 100 deaths and tens of thousands of emergency room visits. So I'd like to bring in Dr. Krishnan Narasimhan, the head of family medicine at Stamford Hospital in Connecticut. Thank you so much for giving us some of your time. Officials pointing to this old social media trend that is now resurfacing. How concerned are you about this so-called Benadryl challenge?
3: Yeah, thanks for having me. Absolutely, we're really concerned. As you've mentioned, there are many of these viral challenges that have gone on in social media with lots of people, teens and adolescents, trying to do them. But this one holds a lot of risks. And as we've seen recently, overdosing on medicines, even over-the-counter ones, if they're taken in too high of doses, can be absolutely life-threatening. So it's very serious, and it's one that parents do need to have conversations with their children and take precautions to prevent these sorts of episodes from happening.
0: Absolutely. So children, as you know, and teens, we were all teenagers at one point, you know, tend to think that they are immortal and that nothing bad will ever happen to them. I'd like to hear from a few parents just reacting to this latest warning.
4: What is going on in Connecticut that makes people decide, especially kids, like, what are you doing with your own kids to make them think, like, it's okay to do Benadryl? At the end of the day, I'm a cheese and was right. Let them know, like, listen, there's some people that are going to put words in your mind, let you know, like, get away from that. Get away from that.
5: Educating the kids as well. So, like, you know, guys, this is the medicine supply. We do not play around with these under any circumstances.
0: So, doctor, what do parents and guardians need to know to protect their kids?
3: Well, I think those parents are even saying what's needed right there. Number one, you need parents to be engaged. As physicians, there's only so much advice we can give, but supervision begins at home. So these type of medicines, even over-the-counter ones like Benadryl, should be kept away. The taking or administration of these medicines to children or adolescents should be done with adult supervision. So that's the first thing. So if you want to put them away in medicine cabinets, if you want to lock those, it'd be entirely appropriate. There's also a move, as Benadryl is one of the older antihistamine medications with a lot of side effects, there's a move away from it to safer alternatives. And then finally, having open conversations with your children. Look, as a parent myself, we know that's not always easy in this day of social media and many influencers out there, but you need to have conversations to say, even though a medicine's over-the-counter, taking tremendously high doses, even if it's to try to get high or some other sort of benefit from it, can have life-threatening consequences, as we've seen recently.
0: Yeah, I mean, taking 20 of these tablets scares me as an adult. What is the safe amount of this drug again, an over-the-counter drug for children and for teens?
3: Yeah, it's far less than that. The absolute adult maximum and for teens is typically 12 tablets. So you're talking about individuals taking double that, which easily can get into the toxic range. For children below six, actually, you should speak to your pediatrician or family physician to get the exact dosing, because it's based on age. So you have to really watch out for the dose that you're taking, but the amounts that they're talking about on these with the challenge are destined to cause people a lot of harm.
0: Dr. Krishnan Ramasimhan, thank you so much for your time today. Really appreciate it.
3: Thank you.
0: Well, up next, News Nation getting an exclusive look at what it takes to stop the influx of drugs and guns coming across our border, and why today marks a pivotal moment leading up to America's 250th birthday.
6: This Father's Day, Rewind TV delivers dueling dads for a mega main event. 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Joey the Abstract Harris. 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
4: They are designated terrorists. That means the gloves are off. That means everybody is enabled to do their job.
5: A News Nation exclusive giving us a firsthand look at how the DEA is preventing some of the world's deadliest drugs from entering the U.S. It is a never-ending battle against the cartel, which officials say is now present in all 50 U.S. states. Senior border correspondent Allie Bradley joins us live. And Allie, you sat down exclusively with the DEA administrator. What else did he tell you?
6: Yeah, so obviously we've got the cartel in all 50 states here, Nicole, and DEA Administrator Terry Cole saying that they are continuing to move fentanyl powder across the southern border, and they're actually pressing pills and dealing the drugs right here under our noses in the United States.
4: The amount of illegals that came across this border, the amount of terrorists that came across this border, unchecked, unvetted, they were welcomed in our society, right? Not by U.S. taxpayers, but by everybody else. And that is critical to remember, that we do have an insider threat. We have cartel members that have set up shop in the United States. We have cartel members that have moved to Canada. And we have issues in Canada with the northern border as well. These are significant threats to the American citizens, to our public.
6: And they're ramping up the fight against the criminal cartels by saturating the border with even more DEA agents. Take a listen.
4: I am dedicated to staffing the border 100%. That's never been done before in the history of DEA. And it's going to require a transformational change at DEA. But that's what we're up for. We're up to protect Americans, defend our national security, and we need to be here at the border.
6: Now, the DEA is also working very closely with the Department of War when it comes to cracking down on the alleged drug boats, saying they have agents embedded with the DOW.
4: Our support for the Department of War has never been stronger. We have more embeds with the Department of War right now, share intelligence. That is the mandate that the president has given us, and we will execute orders. That's what people need to understand. They are designated terrorists. That means the gloves are off. That means everybody is enabled to do their job, and that requires our close coordination with the Department of War.
6: And another way that the administrator says they're fighting back is through awareness, through their initiative, Fentanyl-Free America. And with the World Cup kicking off, the agency is reminding soccer fans of the dangers of fentanyl, saying marijuana, Xanax, and oxycodone and other drugs could be laced with fentanyl, all at the hands of the cartel.
4: Well, the cartels are always going to look for the profit. That's all they're concerned about. They're not concerned about anything else. They're not concerned with loss of life in the United States. They're not concerned with the health effects. They're not concerned with the violence associated with it. One thing, profit, money. So we thought at DEA was important to let our visitors know that the threat is still there, that one pill can kill, one pill does kill, and it's important that we keep that message out there.
6: Now, the fight, Nicole, is not isolated to just here in the United States. DEA Administrator Cole says that they're actually focusing on global enforcement because we've seen the cartel all across the world. Nicole?
5: All right. Now, the Trump administration is also putting pressure on Mexico, saying they're going to be focusing on drugs coming across the southern border. How will that work?
6: Yeah, so I asked him specifically about the partnership with Mexico, because as long as Mexico doesn't really do its part to stop the drugs coming into the United States, and there's an appetite for it here in the U.S., the drugs are going to keep flowing. The administrator says he does have open communication with his counterparts in Mexico. Take a listen.
4: So I have a good relationship with Omar Garcia Harfuch. We've spoken many times. We've met in Mexico City. We've met at DEA headquarters. There is an active free flow of information.

0: information back and forth. And the Mexican authorities have stepped up their game. We'll give them that credit, but there's much more to do. There's still Americans that are dying. There's still drugs and human trafficking that's pouring into our country. But under President Trump's leadership, we are taking the battle directly to them.
1: Now, obviously, the focus is really on fentanyl right now. However, Administrator Cole says that the cartel is trying to move a lot of precursor chemicals as well. We're seeing a record level of precursor chemicals and other drugs like carfentanil coming across the border. So right now, they're focusing on a myriad of drugs, not just fentanyl. Nicole.
2: All right. Allie Bradley, live for us there at the southern border. Thank you. Well, meantime, the legal fight is far from over for Carmelo Anthony. That is the 19-year-old found guilty of murdering another teenager at a high school track meet in Texas last year. His attorney's filing a notice of appeal one day after a jury convicted and sentenced him to 35 years behind bars for the death of Austin Metcalf. Anthony claimed the stabbing was self-defense. Court records also show Anthony's legal team is requesting a court-appointed attorney for the appeal, but it's unclear if they will still represent him. And the man accused of killing Charlie Kirk is pushing for a total pause on court proceedings until a decision is made on a key issue, whether or not this trial is public. The defense team for Tyler Robinson says extensive media coverage could affect his right to a fair trial. They're fighting against open hearings. The issue is now in the hands of the Utah Supreme Court. Prosecutors who do plan to seek the death penalty are arguing against any further delays, saying it would affect witness testimony and harm Kirk's widow, Erica. A 5-year-old girl is still missing after her family was swept into the ocean off Laguna Beach in Southern California. Fast-acting beachgoers went into the water, saving the girl's mother and sibling, but they could not save the young girl. Recovery efforts were called off overnight after a full day of searching. Waves have been as high as 10 feet this week, making it dangerous for anyone to be in the water.
3: You know, thoughts and prayers out to the family. That's horrible. But down here, yes. So you get set waves. So you get these lulls. It's called the long period swell. So all of a sudden, you'll get these sets that come in that are double, triple the size of the normal breaking waves.
2: Marine safety crews will continue monitoring the shoreline, but again, those recovery efforts are on hold for now. And we do have an update to the breaking news we have been following for hours now with the Pentagon. Officials there declaring a false alarm. Employees there were told to shelter in place due to a potential air quality issue, but testing now confirms no hazard existed and normal operations have resumed. Well, coming up in the next hour of News Nation Live, escalating tensions with Iran as President Trump fires off new warnings, but now appears to be pulling back from those threats. And the stage or ring is just about set for the UFC extravaganza on the White House lawn.
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2: The top of the hour. Thank you so much for sticking with us. I'm Nicole Burley, live in Chicago. We do start this hour with potentially major developments in the war with Iran. After several days of back and forth strikes with Iran and the threat of more strikes in the coming hours, as well as the seizure of Iran's oil facility, President Trump just announcing he has canceled tonight's planned strikes on Iran, which would have been the third straight night of attacks. We do have team coverage on this from across the world. International correspondent Robert Sherman is live in Doha. We start, though, with White House correspondent Kelly Meyer in Washington. And Kelly, the president just posted on social media and appeared to suggest a finalized agreement is almost at hand.
17: Yeah, and this must have happened just in the last few hours, because earlier this morning, the president was saying that those strikes were going to happen tonight and they were going to be the biggest yet, he said. Now he is changing his tune. He just posted this on True Social saying that because of the discussions he's had with, he says, the highest level of Iranian leadership, he has canceled these scheduled strikes and bombings against Iran that were set for tonight, he said. He said discussions and final points have been, in both concept and great detail, approved by all parties involved. And he names various countries across the Middle East. Then he also says the naval blockade will remain in full force and effect until this transaction is finalized, ending with time and place of the signing to be announced shortly. Now, this is something we will watch closely, because we have seen this happen before, where the president had said they were close to a deal and then it fell back a few steps. So the president, with these strikes over the last 48 hours or so, really pushing Iran, or trying to push Iran, closer to the table. The president had said that in his private conversations with Iran, that they were saying to stop the strikes, that they were willing to come to the table. Publicly, they may have been saying something different, but the president here at the White House seems confident that they are getting closer to reaching a deal. But it's something that we'll be watching very closely here at 1600 Pennsylvania, Nicole.
2: And Kelly, something we've seen happen so many times, the markets reacting essentially instantly to the president's post, the Dow up more than 700 points in a matter of minutes.
17: Yeah, the market's definitely responding in a positive way to the news that the president just shared on True Social. You can see it there all in the green, trading at a little over $91 a barrel before the president's post on Truth, and dropping to about $86 a barrel after the post, certainly responding in a positive way after the president posted that on True Social. You could see almost an immediate impact on the markets from what the president shared. And again, we'll see what may happen in the next few hours and whether or not the president will have to return to more strikes, or if they were able to reach some sort of deal here. Nicole.
2: All right, Robert, let's get over to you in the Middle East there. What about the strikes last night on Iran?
18: Yeah, Nicole, I mean, hearing from some people inside of Iran, our sources there saying that they heard massive strikes, large concentration of fire in southern Iran, places such as Miab, Bandar Abbas, cities and towns that are along the Strait of Hormuz. That has been the focus of these quote-unquote self-defense strikes that CENTCOM has been conducting over the last couple of days to eliminate any of the launch capabilities, radar sites, command and control centers. What you're looking at here, this is the firing of Tomahawk cruise missiles from U.S. naval ships that are operating there in the region. What I would say, Nicole, is that the reason you've seen such a concentration of fire in that southern area, on the one hand, Strait of Hormuz, obviously, right at the heart of all of this, those are also some of the closest locations to U.S. bases around the region. And we know Iran, despite some of those strikes, did end up firing retaliatory shots at several Gulf states. That includes Bahrain, Kuwait, Jordan, a bit more west of us. In Bahrain in particular, their interior ministry said that there were some residential sites that were hit. There was one little girl that they said was injured as well. But Iran has articulated publicly the sentiment of defiance. Their parliament speaker really has been their lead negotiator in all of this, saying this today: wrong strategies and impulsive decisions will reset the entire board for the worse, explode energy infrastructure and markets, and create an endless quagmire that you will be stuck in for years. You will see a different Iran. I think it's worth noting that when you look at the strikes that the president says he was planning on carrying out here tonight, he said they would have been more intense. He said that they would have been adding to the pressure, and there would have been an emphasis on a lot of these energy and infrastructure sites, calling out Karg Island by name. That would have been a significant escalation, but for now, it seems as though the president putting that in his back pocket here. Nicole.
2: So, Robert, where does this leave the U.S. blockade on Iran?
18: Well, as you hear from the president there, it's remaining in place. And as we've had discussions from Gulf state diplomats over the last few months, they've acknowledged to us that the U.S. naval blockade has had a major economic impact on Iran. And they say that that has been a key point of leverage for the U.S. What we have seen here today, this is the continuation of the U.S. naval blockade. This is an incident that happened in the early morning hours here in the Gulf of Oman, in which strikes were carried out on a ship that they say was trying to ignore the naval blockade and run Iranian oil. That is now three consecutive days that we've seen the United States Navy disabling ships that they say were ignoring the blockade orders. So that posture is remaining. That pressure is staying in place until this deal is done. That's what we're going to be looking for in the imminent future. Nicole.
2: All right. Robert Sherman, live for us there in Doha. Thank you. Well, fight night at the White House is now just days away. Officials putting the finishing touches on a first of its kind event, a UFC fight card on the South Lawn. And we have a close-up look at the glitzy stage set to kick off America 250 from the octagon ring to the dazzling lights and seating. Final testing is underway for a never-before-seen event, but there is a last-minute lawsuit looking to throw a knockout punch and halt this event altogether. But let's listen in, because happening right now, UFC CEO Dana White is also joined by Secretary of State Marco Rubio at the State Department for a special ceremony. Let's listen in.
19: The first is America, and the ideal behind America is the impossible. That someone tells you you can't do that or that's never going to happen. The whole idea of America is audacious. The very idea that America, that you could have a country where founded on the principle that your rights come not from your government or from your leaders, your rights come from your creator, was an audacious idea. No one else believed that at the world at that time. And that's the foundation. But then beyond that, everything we've done since then as a nation, time and again, how can you achieve some of the things? You know, we're going to put a man on the moon. When President Kennedy announced that we were going to put a man on the moon and return him safely to the earth, no one thought that was possible, and we did it. We are a nation founded on doing what no one else dared to do and no one else aspired to do. And at some level, that's what this whole company, what UFC has been. You see, mixed martial arts is not new. It's been around now for about 30 years, I would say, maybe 35, but there were no rules. There was no structure. I remember the early fights. I used to watch them back in the day, and it was, you could get like a 170-pound Brazilian jiu-jitsu guy fighting a 250-pound heavyweight who was a striker. I was like, how do you put this? The rules weren't clarified. And Dana and the people around him had a vision, and that is to create a structure around this company, to give it rules, to define it by weight class, to structure the events, and it attracted some of the best athletes in the world. And what you've built now is this global company that not so long ago would have seemed impossible. Back in the day when boxing commissions, that's what they're called, or athletic commissions, were a little bit reluctant to give you permits to stage these fights or put on these events, or when no one knew what it was, you were able to plow through that. And today you have one of the most recognizable American sports brands on the planet. And in and of itself, I think reflects so much the American spirit is reflected in the American in this American company. Here's the second point. It truly is the United Nations of fighting. if you think about the number of countries that are represented. And I think that roster will continue to grow, Lawrence. I really do. I think the number of people and champions you're going to get from around the world will continue to be added. And I can tell you this is true, and I can tell you about your global reach because the president, and I have another job and spend a lot of time at the White House, the number of foreign leaders that want to come to this is unbelievable. It's to the point where we may have a diplomatic crisis because it's like, you know, we can't bring everybody. And so they follow, and some of them don't even have a fighter in the fight from their country. They just want to come because they are fans of the sport and they follow it. But to be honest with you, some of the countries that are represented in these fights, most Americans, because it's not their job to track this, have never heard of that country in their life. Have never heard about their country, have never heard about that person where they came from until they saw a fighter from that nation step into the ring. And between that and the bios that sometimes come with the profiles leading up to the fight, it is also educating Americans about cultures, societies all over the world. The third is the power of convening. You know, we have very few things left in our society, and I would say in the world, that convenes us all. We are so divided by so many different things. You know, we get our news from different places. We follow different accounts online. We do everything separate from one another in this country, and I would say increasingly around the world. We are so polarized. There are only a handful of things that bring people together in one place at one time, united by their interest in one thing. We need more of those. We need more of those forums and those settings in which we can bring people together to enjoy something together and find something in common. And if you've been to UFC fights, and I've been to many, and you look into the crowd, I mean, the crowd is as diverse as you can imagine. And I'm not talking about ethnic background. I'm talking about economic background. I'm talking about social background. I'm talking about geographic. This is one of those few things we have left in our country, and I would say in the world, that brings so many people from so many different places, so many different backgrounds, and so many different points of view together for a few hours to enjoy one thing in common. And the bonding power of that is incredible. And it's something we want to share with the world, which is why making the sports diplomacy such an important agreement we're going to sign today. The last point I would make is, it is my view, and I could, you know, I am very impressed by a man who's 6'9" or 6'10" that can run like a gazelle and dunk a basketball. Although if you're 6'10", I mean, you know, the rim is only 10 feet tall, so you're halfway, or more than halfway there. But I think NBA players are incredible athletes. I always say that there are plenty of people in the NBA that could play in the NFL, and I love the NFL, but I don't think there are very many people in the NFL that could play in the NBA. But it is my personal view, that some of, if not the greatest fighters, some of the greatest athletes in the world are the men and women on your roster. Because it doesn't just involve endurance and strength. It involves physical courage. It involves the ability to fight through pain. In fact, was it in Miami a few weeks ago? We were watching one of the fights, and I don't want to call anybody out, but I think the guy, did he tear his ACL in that second, the last fight? His knee was hurt. Like, he would not have made it to that second round. And he scored in the last 30 seconds a knockout. You think about the courage. Like, if I tear my ACL, like, I'm done, right? Most people, like, you tear your ACL or you blow out your knee. He blew out his knee. You're done. And this guy went another 2.5 minutes with a blown out knee and scored a last second knockout. Because he probably doesn't even make it out of the corner in the second round because, you know, he's in danger with a lame leg like that. Think about the courage that takes. Think about how inspiring that is for the crowd to see something like that. It speaks to the human spirit. And you very rarely get to see that anymore in many of the sports. And it's not a criticism of any of those sports, but it's a testament to this one. And why we're so excited, not just about Sunday night, but we're excited about what this brand means about America's ability to expand and reach out to different parts of the world. You will see these cards. You're hosting them in 17 or 18 different jurisdictions. That's going to grow, in my opinion. And as you grow, more countries that you go to and do this. But in the end, it will be an American company and an American brand that's bringing this sport, even though it may be their fighters, bringing this sport to those places. And that is the definition of American soft diplomatic power. And so we're excited to sign this today, and we're really excited about Sunday. We're never going to see anything like that again, guys, ever. I was there late last night. They were testing the pyrotechnics. I'm not going to give away anything other than to say they work. It was good. Secret Service wasn't as excited by the explosions, but everybody else. And what they built out there is phenomenal. We'll never see it again. Although the president's threatening to leave it permanently.
2: All right, we've been listening in there. Secretary of State Marco Rubio, he is joined. Can't see him right now, but the UFC CEO Dana White is there. They are about to sign a memorandum of understanding. So for more on all of this the happenings this weekend. Let's bring in New York Times White House reporter Luke Broadwater. Luke, good to see you.
20: Hi.
2: They have yet to do the signing. It's kind of leading up to it right now. But what exactly does this memorandum of understanding actually entail? I mean, what does sports diplomacy, as it's being labeled, what does that look like?
20: Well, we haven't seen the details yet. They said they'll release those after they sign the MOU. But my understanding from administration officials is that this is sort of a goodwill campaign for America, that the UFC and the State Department will be sort of linking arms in coordination to spread diplomacy as part of the UFC. The UFC goes into many different countries. They have fighters from around the world. And this is a way to promote America's brand, and not just the UFC's brand, but America's brand to a wider audience, to people from other countries.
2: All right. So, Luke, let's zoom in on Sunday's seven-fight event on the White House lawn. First, has anything like this ever happened? And then just talk about the logistics to actually transform that space.
20: Well, it is. It's a tremendous undertaking. I mean, it's potentially millions of dollars are being spent to put on this event. I mean, Dana White, the president of the UFC, said just cleaning up the lawn afterwards will cost $700,000. So that gives you an idea of the kind of expense going into this event. Has there been an event like this in American history? I would say this might be the biggest, likely is the biggest event ever held, sporting event ever held on the White House lawn in American history. You know, the administration, they'll point to some examples in the past. Joe Biden put up an ice skating rink during his presidency. It's known that Teddy Roosevelt had wrestling matches, that George Bush had a baseball game on the lawn. But I don't think anything quite like this has ever happened before, where you have a cage erected, you know, 5,000 spectators, stands put up, this big light display, a walkout potentially from the Oval Office of fighters. So this is pretty unique in United States history.
2: And we can hear that applause there as they did just sign that memorandum of understanding. Again, that's Secretary of State Marco Rubio on the right there. That is UFC CEO Dana White. And Luke, Dana White and President Trump, they have a very public friendship. What more can you tell us about that relationship?
20: Yeah, I mean, Dana White credits Donald Trump with helping get the UFC off the ground. That at the time when he was trying to get ahead with his company, there were very few places who wanted to host a UFC fight. You know, at the time, Senator John McCain was calling the UFC human cockfighting. And Donald Trump, a businessman at the time, was willing to take a chance on the UFC. And he let them have shows at some of his hotels and casinos. And so Dana White's been very loyal to Donald Trump since that time. And he has spoken in favor of him at the Republican National Convention. And he's, stumped for him. He's tried to get other influential people, such as Joe Rogan, to endorse President Trump. So his loyalty did not go unrewarded. You know, Donald Trump stuck his neck out for Dana White, and Dana White has returned the favor.
2: And before we let you go here, Luke, I mean, I know we're still waiting to find out what was actually in that memorandum of understanding. But, you know, are we going to potentially see more of these types of UFC events connected to Washington, connected to our federal government?
20: Well, it does seem like more than any other sports league, the UFC has an in with this White House, right? I mean, Donald Trump is arm in arm with Dana White. They're very close friends. Now we have Marco Rubio and Dana White together signing an MOU. It does seem like if there is a favored sports enterprise in America for this White House, it's the UFC. And it wouldn't surprise me if there are more events and deals like this in the future.
2: All right. The New York Times, Luke Broadwater. Thank you as always.
20: Thank you.
2: Still to come, the Trump administration making moves to address the thousands of unaccompanied minors coming across the border.
21: Getting a diagnosis of cancer, it's tough.
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2: The Trump administration, with a sharp focus on identifying and protecting unaccompanied immigrant children here in the U.S. Today, Acting Attorney General Todd Blanche sharing some staggering numbers with the press regarding the cases that have been identified so far. Let's get over to News Nation's Kelly Beeson, who is live with the details, Kelly.
17: Yeah, Nicole. So Blanche announced some arrests. He also added that there are nearly 16,000 super sponsor cases here in the U.S. So what is a super sponsor case? Well, essentially, it's when someone sponsors more than 3 children unrelated and unaccompanied to come to the U.S. And Blanche says any individual involved in fraud, child exploitation, human smuggling, or other crimes will be held accountable. A big part of this effort, Nicole, is strengthening oversight to get rid of all the vulnerabilities Blanche says existed under the previous administration.
35: I tell people that I haven't quit smiling since I've been Secretary of Department of Homeland Security, but I have to take that back because when we start digging into these cases and you start hearing the absolute horrific things that took place underneath the Biden administration, under true neglect at best and criminal at worst, to allow 450,000 kids to go missing throughout this country.
17: So Blanche added that 146,000 unaccompanied migrant children have been found, but here's the staggering part, Nicole. 300,000 still remain missing.
2: Wow, that is so many. All right, Kelly, thank you. After the break, the never-ending battle to stop dangerous drugs from entering our country. News Nation's Allie Bradley brings us an exclusive sit-down with the DEA administrator. And the trial continues for the man accused of sparking one of the most destructive wildfires in California history. How prosecutors are looking to prove his purported obsession with fire.
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2: We are following some breaking news. President Trump has nominated Jay Clayton to be the next director of national intelligence. Clayton is currently the U.S. attorney for the Southern District of New York. He served as the chair of the SEC during the first Trump administration. This nomination comes after a lot of backlash on Capitol Hill and within the intelligence community to Bill Pulte. The president had picked him to serve as his in the position temporarily after Tulsi Gabbard announced her pending departure. Clayton's nomination will require Senate confirmation.
28: They are designated terrorists. That means the gloves are off.
0: That means everybody is enabled to do their job.
2: A NewsNation exclusive giving us a first-hand look at how the DEA is preventing some of the world's deadliest drugs from entering the U.S., with law enforcement officials saying the cartel is now present in all 50 states. Senior border correspondent Allie Bradley joins us live. And Allie, you sat down exclusively with the DEA administrator.

0: to our public.
1: And they're ramping up the fight against the criminal cartels by saturating the border with even more DEA agents.
0: I am dedicated to staffing the border 100%. That's never been done before in the history of DEA. And it's going to require a transformational change at DEA. But that's what we're up for. We're up to protect Americans, defend our national security, and we need to be here at the border.
1: Now, the DEA is also working extremely close with the Department of War when it comes to cracking down on the alleged drug boats. The administrator saying they have agents embedded with the DOW.
0: Our support for the Department of War has never been stronger. We have more embeds with the Department of War right now. Share intelligence. That is the mandate that the president has given us. And we will execute orders. That's what people need to understand. They are designated terrorists. That means the gloves are off. That means everybody is enabled to do their job. And that requires our close coordination with the Department of War.
1: Now, another way the administrator says they're fighting back is through awareness, through their initiative, Fentanyl Free America. And with the World Cup kicking off, the agency is reminding soccer fans of the dangers of fentanyl, saying marijuana, Xanax, oxycodone, and other drugs could be laced with fentanyl, all at the hands of the cartel.
0: Well, the cartels are always going to look for the profit. That's all they're concerned about. They're not concerned about anything else. They're not concerned with loss of life in the United States. They're not concerned with the health effects. They're not concerned with the violence associated with it. One thing, profit, money. So we thought at DEA was important to let our visitors know that the threat is still there, that one pill can kill, one pill does kill, and it's important that we keep that message out there.
1: Now, Nicole, the fight is not necessarily isolated to here in the United States. Administrator Cole says they're focusing on global enforcement. This, as we've seen the cartel all across the world. Nicole?
2: And, Ali, we know the Trump administration is putting pressure on Mexico, saying they're going to focus on drugs coming across the border. How will that work?
1: Yeah, so I asked him what his working relationship is like with Mexico. Obviously, they're pivotal in stopping the flow of drugs coming from their country into ours. He said he has an open working relationship with his counterpart on the south side of the border. Take a listen.
0: So I have a good relationship with Omar Garcia Harfuch. We've spoken many times. We've met in Mexico City. We've met at DEA headquarters. There is an active free flow of information back and forth. And the Mexican authorities have stepped up their game. We'll give them that credit, but there's much more to do. There's still Americans that are dying. There's still drugs and human trafficking that's pouring into our country. But under President Trump's leadership, we are taking the battle directly to them.
1: They're obviously focused very heavily on fentanyl right now and trying to keep that out of the hands of people in the United States. But Administrator Cole says the cartel is trying to stay one step ahead of the U.S., saying that they're seeing a record level of precursor chemicals coming into the U.S. right now, including carfentanil and other opioids. So they're watching just about everything. This is we're also seeing a resurgence of both cocaine and methamphetamine. Nicole?
2: All right. Allie Bradley live for us there at the border. Thank you. Still to come, some surprising developments on day two of the trial for the man who allegedly sparked the Palisades fire. And America 250 is nearly upon us. We're taking a look back at the origins of the Declaration of Independence.
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25: A scene there from Disney's National Treasure just before they find a map on the back of the Declaration of Independence. Now, while there is no actual treasure map on the back of that document, what was on the front changed the world forever. And today, 250 years ago, was the first day the men responsible for those treasured words began drafting one of the most famous documents in history. So here to help us mark the anniversary is Chief Content and Learning Officer for the National Constitution Center, Julie Silverbrook. Julie, so good to see you. Thanks for your time. So tell
26: Lovely
25: us
26: to
25: more
26: be with you.
25: About the committee formed on this day all the way back in 1776, and if at the time its members grasped the significance of what they were doing.
26: So we have to go back a couple of days before June 11th of 1776. On June 7th of 1776, Richard Henry Lee of Virginia introduces a resolution for independence that says that these colonies are and of right ought to be independent

0: At the time, the members of the Congress were, many of them, awaiting instruction from their colonial assemblies as to whether or not they could actually vote in favor of independence. And so while they were waiting for those instructions, they moved with all deliberate speed to start writing the document that would explain the decision to vote for independence. And that's the Declaration of Independence. The resolution to set up the committee to draft is approved on June 10th. June 11th, as you noted, the committee assembles for the first time. They name the members. They are Thomas Jefferson of Virginia, who, of course, we know as the one who drafted this, Benjamin Franklin of Pennsylvania, John Adams of Massachusetts, Roger Sherman of Connecticut, and Robert Livingston of New York. They're selected for both political and regional reasons, and also because of their writing ability and the ideas that they've communicated relative to the cause for independence. Jefferson, who had already established a reputation for being a really gifted writer, he gets chosen as the primary drafter. I think John Adams, who was quite ambitious and also a very important thinker at the time, almost certainly would have wanted it, but he knows that it would have been better accepted by Jefferson, who actually receives the most support from the Congress to go ahead and write the Declaration of Independence. I think it's significant for people to remember that as this committee is writing the Declaration of Independence, they're also engaged in a lot of other activity. Congress is managing a war, active hostilities. It's planning foreign alliances, which are going to be essential for the execution of the war and also in the establishing of a new nation. They're also developing a framework for national government at the same time that the drafting of the Declaration happens, and then ultimately it's debated. There's some editing that happens in Congress, and then it's signed. At the same time, they're actually writing our first national constitution, the Articles of Confederation. I think it's really important to remember that this was written collaboratively by that committee. Ultimately what happens is that that June 7th resolution is approved on July 2nd. That's the day John Adams thought that we would celebrate Independence Day. The Declaration of Independence is adopted on July 4th. And interestingly, many people don't know this, it was actually signed a month later on August 2nd.
1: I did not know that. So Jefferson wrote the preamble, which contains the entire theory of American government in a single passage. But as I was researching this, that was largely an afterthought. Tell us more about that.
0: So really what they were trying to do was describe the reason to the world as to why they were declaring independence. And that reason is actually the articulation of those grievances. The part of the Declaration that many of us just kind of gloss over was in fact the most important part at that time. It was really a group of abolitionists who really started to claim the equality language in the preamble and started to bring forward that language as a national creed, as a national aspiration. We're always seeking to become more equal, more free, more perfect. You see that language echoed in the United States Constitution, which is, of course, drafted several years later in 1787.
1: All right. Julie Silverbrook from the National Constitution Center. Really appreciate that. Thank you.
0: My pleasure.
1: Well, after the break, it is day two of prosecutors making their case against the man accused of sparking one of the deadliest fires in California history. Plus, California's new so-called Hell's Angels, as teens on e-bikes carve a path of danger and a trend escalating all across our country.
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1: Happening now, day two of the trial against an alleged arsonist accused of sparking one of the deadliest and most destructive wildfires in California's history. Today, prosecutors expected to present key evidence against the defendant, claiming he had an obsession with fire when he allegedly ignited the deadly blaze. Prosecutors saying he was spotted at the scene moments before those flames erupted on a Los Angeles area hiking trail over the New Year's holiday last year. But while the flames were, in fact, smothered on the surface, they continued to smolder underground for weeks before exploding in the Pacific Palisades. That fire killed 12 people. It destroyed thousands of homes and businesses and charred more than 24,000 acres. National correspondent Nancy Liu is live for us there at the L.A. Federal Courthouse. So, Nancy, what is happening now on day two?
18: Well, Nicole, back on the stand right now is the lead ATF investigator on the case, and jurors have seen multiple videos of the defendant's car in the area the night a major fire started. He had also asked ChatGPT if a person is at fault for causing a fire with a cigarette, to which AI answered yes. The ATF agent had testified earlier that Jonathan Rinderknecht knew the area well since he previously lived near the trailhead, and it was a random coincidence that Uber customers requested a ride there on New Year's Eve of 2025. According to testimony, Rinderknecht used ChatGPT like a diary, complaining about wealth disparity,

0: climate change and his loneliness. He allegedly wanted revenge on society, and his online searches included Luigi Mangione and taking down billionaires. Prosecutors have claimed Rinderknecht purposely set a fire that night. Well, a week later, flames rekindled from the Lachman fire as hurricane-force winds blasted the region. What became the Palisades fire killed 12 people, wiped out more than 6,000 structures. The defense is eager to present its side, noting that so far there is no physical evidence linking Rinderknecht to an act of arson.
1: It's always difficult when you don't hear the defense presentation. All you're hearing is the government's presentation at this point. And there will be a defense. There'll be a very strong defense, and we'll be calling a number of witnesses that I think will change a lot of the narrative that maybe you're hearing in the courtroom now.
0: Now, the defense has claimed the Lachman fire was caused by a firework on New Year's Eve and that Rinderknecht was among those calling 911 to report it, making multiple calls due to limited cell phone service in the area. Now, it's not yet clear if Rinderknecht will be taking the stand to testify in his own defense. Today, this morning, prosecutors also played a selfie video Rinderknecht recorded a few days after the Lachman fire, stating that he was, quote, in the midst of a mental breakdown. And, Nicole, we're expecting a cross-examination of the ATF agent in the next hour or so. Nicole?
2: All right, Nancy Liu, live for us there in L.A. Thank you. Well, still to come, Florida police track down an alleged fugitive. You will never guess where he was hiding.
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4: Here's your news now in 90 seconds. Florida police chasing a suspected drunk driver who veered onto an Ironman course. Dashcam video shows the suspect's car narrowly missing cyclists as he weaves through the cone.
7: We gotta stop this guy. He's gonna kill someone.
4: Deputies eventually use a pit maneuver to stop that car as it neared the running section of the race. The 62-year-old driver was arrested on more than a dozen charges. South Carolina deputies hailed as heroes as new video shows them rushing to save a toddler who stopped breathing after falling into a swimming pool. Parents flagged down the cruiser to get help, and deputies administered CPR before the child started crying. The sheriff's office says the deputy's swift actions saved the girl's life. Newly released video appears to bolster claims that a century-old transmission line ignited last year's Eaton fire that killed 19 people and displaced thousands in Altadena, California. Lawyers suing the utility company claim SoCal Edison failed to remove the idle line. Edison has not accepted responsibility, saying its own investigation is still ongoing.
14: Get out! Get out! Get out!
4: Deputies looking for a suspect in Florida found him holed up inside the air conditioning ductwork at his home. Authorities say the suspect wedged himself into the AC, quote, like a contortionist auditioning for Cirque du Soleil. The suspect had an active warrant for grand theft and other charges before his ultimate arrest. And that's your news now in 90 seconds.
15: You punks, get the out of here before you hurt someone.
2: Well, a chaotic scene playing out last weekend at a Southern California Walmart. Officials say teen boys terrorizing shoppers on electric and motorbikes, speeding down the store aisles, knocking into merchandise. Here is part of my earlier conversation with Bob Middlestead, founder of E-Bike Access, to get his reaction to a problem that is escalating across the country.
16: Well, my first reaction is in Marin County, where I am sitting, e-bikes and e-motorcycles are the number one community problem. But the important thing is almost all of the vehicles you're showing are not e-bikes. They have throttles, and to be an e-bike, the motor must cut off at 20 miles per hour. The bikes, the vehicles you're showing go much faster than 20 miles per hour, so we call them motorcycles or e-motos. And the most important thing to get across to everybody, including the police, is that these are not street legal. They're not e-bikes. E-bikes are good. These e-motorcycles are illegal. And those are the ones that are causing the problems.
2: And Bob, so, yeah, I think a lot of people don't realize that. And I know law enforcement is warning that some of these are being marketed to kids, but like you say, are actually more like motorcycles. Some can reach speeds or be modified to reach speeds of up to 50 miles per hour. So you think about a kid operating a bike that can go 50 miles per hour. That can be hard for some adults to keep under control. What do parents need to know?
16: Well, first of all, it's not just modifying. What these companies are doing, they're selling these motorcycles as e-bikes, and they're providing apps that the kids put on their smartphones, and they hit one button, and they can, you know, go faster than 20 miles per hour. They can go 30, 40, 50 miles per hour. You're showing Walmart here, kids terrorizing Walmart. You know, in a way, they're getting what they're asking for. If you go on Walmart's website, they offer, and you search for e-bikes over 20 miles per hour, you will get a long list of these e-motorcycles that Walmart is selling as e-bikes. So Amazon now has just announced that it's not selling these e-motorcycles as e-bikes any longer.
2: That was part of my conversation with Bob Middlestead. Well, I'm Nicole Burley in Chicago. I thank you so much for watching this Thursday. Connell McShane picks up our coverage now from New York.
17: Hey there, Nicole. This Thursday has suddenly become very, very busy with the announcements from the president. He's calling off what he had described as or, you know, previewed as hard strikes that were planned for tonight in Iran. They've been called off, so that certainly gives us something to talk about. Here's the top three. And in the number three spot today, we have the spy powers that were set to expire and will now, after a House vote failed today, largely because the Congress didn't want to approve of the president putting a housing guy, okay, in charge of intelligence. It became a big political issue. Well, I guess...

0: message delivered, maybe message heard to some degree, because the president has now switched gears. This is the new guy, Jay Clayton, who's been seen as Wall Street's top cop over the years, and now is the Southern District of New York. He will get the nod. We'll talk about that. That's just coming in today. And then it's here, the 2026 World Cup officially kicking off today. So we have new counter-drone technology that is aiming to protect the fans and the players and everybody else from the potential of aerial attacks at the tournament. So we're going to be talking to a guy who's behind one of the companies that's handling this. That's coming up this hour on the show. And then, again, top story, calling the whole thing off just hours after declaring the U.S. would strike Iran. Very hard once again tonight, and that Karg Island might soon be seized. The president said, hold on a minute, not yet, no strikes. They're off, they're canceled for tonight. And then, I guess stop me if you heard this one before, he said a deal might just be around the corner. We'll have News Nation team coverage with international correspondent Robert Sherman, also White House correspondent Kelly Meyer. So Kelly, the president on all of this, quite active on social media, making a number of announcements, including this one on the war.
1: Yeah, absolutely, Connell. And as you said, just hours ago, the president was gearing up for another night of strikes on Iran, saying that it was going to be the biggest ever. And then just a short time ago, posting on Truth Social that he has canceled those planned attacks because of the conversations he says he's been having with top Iranian leadership. He said agreements have been made on a few different things. This is what he posted on Truth Social here on your screen. And that they were able to kind of come to this sort of agreement, though nothing is on paper just yet. And that is the big part about this. As you said, the president has mentioned they were close to a deal before and then things changed. He has also mentioned that Iran says things behind the scenes that they aren't saying publicly. And it seems as though there are some reports that they are saying that this isn't the way the president is describing it. So there are still a lot of questions. At this hour, we have yet to see the president here at the White House in front of the cameras. He has been active on Truth Social, as you mentioned. We also tried to bring him, Connell. He didn't answer just moments ago. So he's very active on social media today and active with these conversations, it appears, these conversations with Iranian leadership as well as other countries, as he is trying to push Iran closer to making a deal so he doesn't have to strike again.
0: Yep, my caller ID. I was with Kelly Meyer calling again. The other thing I think is right. The Jay Clayton thing's interesting as well. Given, you know, we've talked so much about Bill Pulte and this DNI conversation and FISA. What do we know about Jay Clayton and the thinking here from the White House?
1: Yeah, we were looking at his resume a little bit before we came on air with you, Connell, because this is another development just in the last hour or so from the president on Truth Social choosing his new pick for the director of national intelligence after pushback on his previous pick because that pick did not have any national security experience. Though we aren't seeing much of that experience on this resume either, but this may be someone that could have a better chance of getting through. We know that his other pick is set to take over, he said, around June 19th at the ODNI for Tulsi Gabbard, although she is not set to leave until the end of June, June 30th. And this is something that was holding up the passage of a proposal for FISA on Capitol Hill, Democrats pushing back over his original pick, saying that they weren't going to get that through. So that really has caused the president to name his pick this afternoon and see where that goes. But again, it still has to be approved by the Senate, Connell.
0: All right, Kelly. And yeah, and they're heading out of town. Kelly Meyers at the White House. All right, let's get back to the war and head to the Middle East. We know, as we bring in Robert Sherman, that how the markets reacted to the president calling off those strikes, stocks shooting higher, oil moving lower. But what about the reaction in the region and what we're learning about possible negotiations now? Robert's our international correspondent. He's in Doha. What's the latest from there?
2: Yeah, hey there, Connell. Well, we've gotten a little bit of context as to exactly how we got to this point in which the president has now made this announcement calling off these strikes. As we reported with you yesterday, you had a Qatari delegation that was rushed to Tehran on Wednesday after that first round of strikes was carried out by the U.S. in order to pick up the negotiations. I'm told by a diplomat familiar with those negotiations that those talks with the Iranians carried on well into Wednesday night, headed up by on the Iranian side by their foreign minister in order to try and bridge any of the gaps that remained. And by the time that the Qataris and the Iranians left the table, the thinking between both of those sides, there was a deal that would be acceptable, a text that would be acceptable to the American side that was on the table between both of these. Now, this came If you had last night's strikes, this would be the second round of strikes carried out. And hearing from people inside of Iran, they attest to the fact these were more significant than the first round, especially in southern Iran, hearing from people there where they heard loud explosions in Bandar Abbas and Miab and many of those coastal places that are along the Strait of Hormuz. That was where there was such a concentration on fire. On the one hand, in order to open up the defenses that Iran has along the Strait of Hormuz, but on the other hand, in order to take out any firing capabilities that are close to U.S. troops. There were counterstrikes that were carried out by the Iranians on Kuwait, Jordan, and Bahrain. We saw some damage that was in Bahrain today. One little girl was injured, according to the Ministry of the Interior there. But Iran has publicly taken this position that any further strikes is going to be met with retaliation. Their parliament speaker saying wrong strategies and impulsive decisions will reset the entire board for the worse, explode energy infrastructure and markets, create an endless quagmire that you will be stuck in for years. You will see a different Iran. Of course, behind the scenes, you have all these talks that are taking place to get us here to this moment. And now some uncertainty, but a bit more renewed optimism as to where we go from here. Connell.
3: All right, Robert. Robert Sherman's in Doha. Let's go to News Nation's senior national security contributor, retired Lieutenant General Richard Newton. You know, General Newton, Robert, and Kelly before him went through all of the details, and there's a lot of them that we've learned because a lot has changed, at least, you know, publicly. And just in the last 24 hours, and then you go back 48, 72 hours, there's been a lot of movement. What do you make of where we are right now with this pause from the president in these strikes?
4: Well, something has compelled the president to now state publicly that we're very close, if not ready to sign a deal with the regime. We don't have certainly access to the intelligence or the back channel relationships. Robert referred to Qatar and so forth. But nonetheless, the president feels, and it sounds like the tenor of his text or his pronouncements is this is perhaps as close as we've been maybe in the last 9 weeks since the ceasefire. We'll see, I guess, is my position right now. I think, however, my bottom line concern is whatever is perhaps brokered with representatives of the regime, especially the political side of the regime, really, in my informed opinion, is that who's in charge in Iran is the IRGC and the leadership in the regime. So it's one thing to get through the politicos. It's another thing to get the IRGC to sign off on this. But we'll see. As we said before, devil's in the details, Connell.
3: Yeah, one of the details I think I dig in on before we talk about some of the military strikes we've seen the last few days, these frozen assets of the Iranians, there's a Reuters headline that the U.S. and Iran have been haggling over the frozen funds as they inch towards an interim deal that you and I are, you know, talking about and the president says could come soon. What about that? You know, the president used the word transaction today. You wonder if that would be part of it, unfreezing some of these assets. Would you be concerned if it is?
4: I would, however, let's go back to the president's comments about, I think, 48 hours or so ago that it would be somewhat condition-based. And what you're referring to is somewhere between $100 and $120 billion of Iranian frozen assets that the U.S. controls the release of those. And so what the president doesn't want to do, however, is have anything that looks like JCPOA that President Obama signed off on and then in January of 2016 handed over $400 million plus to the Iranians at that point. And so I think the president would be very clear, I believe, and I think what he would want to get in a deal is it have to be conditions-based. Conditions would be in terms of opening up the Strait of Hormuz. It would also be committing to perhaps getting access, the United States access to removing the enriched uranium. It would also be, you know, public pronouncement of no longer supporting, you know, their proxies such as Hezbollah that's been pounding Israeli citizens for the last several weeks and so forth. I think that's where it is. Let me just close on this. My concern is, however, if we allow for Iran, the regime, to get its hands on billions of dollars, that number's not going to, those monies aren't going to go back to humanitarian aid of the Iranian people. It's going to go back to, I believe, to you know, re-engage the ballistic missile, the drone manufacturing capabilities of the regime itself.
3: Well, that was the criticism or part of it of the Obama deal levied by, among others, the president himself. So that's one of the reasons I wanted to ask you about it. Now, putting Karg Island in play, we can go to the telestrator on this, as the president did that have any impact? You know, you look at the map and think about how strategically important Karg Island is, and this is kind of the whole region. We zoom in, and it's where, you know, so much of their oil infrastructure is, and we look here at some of the details. We know that Karg Island is a key to the industry, and it handles all these barrels per day and all the storage that it has. My question about that, even when I heard it come up, is whether seizing it, as the president threatened to do, again, did that get us to a point here, leverage-wise, where it helped or not? My question was like, well, we already have a blockade, right? So would seizing Karg Island really strategically help us when, if there's not much getting in and out of there anyway? What was your thoughts on it?
4: I think the actual seizure of the Karg Island would, because 90% of the Iranian economy is based on the export flow through Karg Island, through the Strait and so forth. But, and again, I think, I don't believe that really created any particular leverage at this very moment right now for the president to say we've got them compelled to go to an agreement or at least an MOU of some kind here, because we've had two Marine Expeditionary Units, we've had two Amphibious Readiness Groups, we've got two aircraft carriers, we've got the 82nd Airborne. We've already demonstrated the U.S. military capability that could go take Karg Island per se. But I think it does in a long-term calculus. So the president, that's a stick and leverage that the president carries. I don't think it had immediate consequence on the president perhaps now having more optimism with regard to an MOU within arm's reach of a signature, but it still does play more longer term.
3: Yeah, last thing real quick, General, on this MOU, the memorandum of understanding that we think might be forthcoming. Why should we be more optimistic now? Isn't there a little boy that cries wolf syndrome in all of this? I mean, there's so many times, oh, a deal's coming, it's going to be tomorrow, it's going to be soon. Why might this time or be different or feel, does it feel different?
4: It does not. I'm not really that optimistic. I think the president's tone may sound optimistic, but I still think at the end of the day, the only thing this regime understands is really power, especially being led by the IRGC. I'm hopeful for a diplomatic solution, but it's got to really come with very stringent standards. Those hash marks around it that really support U.S. national security interests. We have to give some confidence to the president. He knows more than we do, obviously, at this point. But I'm not holding my breath that this will really compel the Iranians, the regime specifically, from not pursuing a nuclear weapon, not being able to do so, not supporting its proxies, its terrorist aims, you know, against Israel, United States, and now the Gulf Arab allies, nations, friends that we're very closely a part of.
3: Okay. Well, like we said when we had this conversation previously, we'll see. We'll see what happens. We know what we know, like you said, and there's plenty probably that we don't know. General Newton, thank you, sir. We appreciate it. 11 past the hour, there's a lot. I mean, there's been a lot been developing throughout the afternoon, so we have much more coming up here on News Nation Live.
5: The House blocking an effort to extend America's spying powers, placing one of Washington's most powerful intelligence tools on course to expire on Saturday. That failed vote was part of a wider fight over President Trump's plan to install a close ally as acting director of national intelligence. Now, the president is out with a new plan. Plus, the World Cup kicking off right now. It's Mexico and South Africa battling it out on the field in Game 1. And the U.S. is ramping up security for tomorrow's match as Team USA makes its debut in Los Angeles. And SpaceX is set to make its stock market debut tomorrow. It'll be a major test of investor appetite in what's expected to be one of the largest IPOs of all time.
6: You've been diagnosed with COPD, but breathing seems to be getting harder. Everyday activities, walking to the mailbox, going up the stairs, talking on the phone, take more effort than they used to. Is this you? 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
17: I have a message for you, the people of Lebanon. Israel is not at war with you. We're at war with Hezbollah that has taken your country hostage. Don't let your future be dictated by medieval theocrats hell-bent on destroying our common civilization.
2: All right, so where does Israel fit into all we've been talking about? That's the message to Lebanon from Benjamin Netanyahu, the prime minister. His IDF strikes against Hezbollah have continued. All this as the U.S. relationship with Israel is in question. Vice President J.D. Vance says that Netanyahu has certainly gotten some things wrong. Ilan Levy joins us. He's a former Israeli government spokesperson. So on that first kind of larger question, because today our main focus here is on the president of the United States kind of calling off the strikes. And you may say, oh, there's a deal that's in the works. I get it that we've heard this before, but we're hearing it again today. Where does Israel fit into all of that, or does it?
18: Israel will be hoping that the president is not going to back down on his red lines. The Iranian regime has to be neutralized in terms of the triple threat: the Iranian nuclear program, the ballistic missiles, and Iran's proxy armies. And you have to deal with all three of these together, or the Iranian regime will only be more dangerous. If the president ends up striking a deal like the Obama deal, like the JCPOA he criticized so much, well, that's just going to pour hundreds of billions of dollars back into the ballistic missile industry that has threatened the whole Middle East, and will throw a lifeline to the Iranian proxy armies like Hezbollah that have been causing so much death and destruction. So there is concern in Israel today that the president might be signing an Obama-style JCPOA deal, but he's been very clear why that would be a bad idea. And it's all fingers crossed here that he's going to stick to the courage of his convictions.
2: Right. He's been the one saying that, you know, he's got to do better, or he's been the one critical of the Obama deal. So I think a lot of people here, too, look at that as something of a benchmark. Now, on this relationship issue between the two administrations, I mentioned J.D. Vance, the vice president, in his comments. It came in a CBS interview. Here's part of that exchange. Listen.
19: Any mistakes in how he's worked with the United States on Iran?
20: Look, he's certainly gotten some things wrong, but fundamentally,
19: like what?
20: Well, I think that those conversations sometimes are better left in private. But what I would say is that he's been a good partner. We're going to keep on working together. But where interests diverge, the United States is going to pursue the best interests of our nation.
2: Kind of, you know, not cleaned it up, but certainly caught himself there, because that first answer, Ilan, was, well, you know, yeah, he has certainly gotten some things wrong.
18: Well, I mean, I think that's true of every leader in every country, in every place in the world, at every point in history, present and the future. Every leader gets things wrong. And Netanyahu certainly has made his fair share of mistakes, including the catastrophic misjudgments leading up to the October 7th massacre. But the message the Iranians need to be hearing is what we're hearing from CENTCOM and the Department of War, that America

0: couldn't ask for a better teammate than Israel, that Israel is a force multiplier for American power, that other so-called allies should take notes. Those are the messages that cause Iran to back down. And the perception of daylight between Israel and the United States is what ends up empowering the Iranian regime to continue its aggression against American interests here in the region.
1: We certainly saw that perception, if it was that, come into full public view with some of the president's comments, putting aside what J.D. Vance said about the bombing in Lebanon. He clearly wanted Netanyahu to kind of knock it off. Now, the question is about the West Bank. I have it here on the tablet. We'll show the map, but I want to play this clip. Here's the West Bank of the Secretary General of Amnesty International and the accusations of what Israel's been doing there. Listen to this, and then we'll get your side of it. Here it is.
2: Ethnic cleansing in the West Bank is state-sanctioned, state-implemented, state-enforced. It is a state project. It is not an aberration. It is rooted in Israel's long-standing system of apartheid, a crime against humanity perpetrated by Israel against all Palestinians under its control.
1: And your reaction and or perspective from Israel on accusations like that that are being made?
0: Well, look, Amnesty International is not a credible organization. This is a group hijacked by radical leftists that took over 2 years to put out a report criticizing Hamas for the October 7th massacre and invented a whole new definition of genocide to try to find Israel guilty of it. This isn't real research. This is activism by radical groups against Israel. We do have a problem in the West Bank of settler violence. That's a very serious problem as part of a breakdown of law and order. But to go from to the outrageous allegations made by Amnesty, really, it's just part of the continuation of political warfare by radical activist groups against Israel.
1: All right, so I'll leave you with the view from Israel. Thank you for your perspective today. We'll have more on the war and everything surrounding it coming up. You know, the president had promised to not back down on his pick to lead the intelligence community. So I want to talk more about this as well, because he did and has appeared to back down now with this new pick. Okay, so what sparked the change of heart and the new DNI pick that's just out today? That's up next.
3: My fiancé is a veteran.
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1: Today, here's the markets. They so far, with the president's post canceling the strikes in Iran tonight, claiming that there's a deal coming soon, have been shooting higher. This is a real move higher after the selling in recent days, especially for tech stocks, middle of your screen of the NASDAQ. Now, 2.2% to the upside. Closing bell, top of the hour. Now, here we are 26 minutes past the hour, and just when it looked like key foreign spy powers were certain to expire with the deadline looming, partly because the president refused to budge on installing loyalist Bill Pulte as the acting director of national intelligence, he then gave in and nominated the current U.S. attorney for the Southern District of New York, Jay Clayton, as his next DNI. So that came out earlier this afternoon on social media. Clayton also served as SEC chairman, chairman of the Securities and Exchange Commission in the first Trump administration. All this after House Republicans failed to get enough votes earlier today to renew the warrantless spy powers over concerns about Pulte. The spy powers allow warrantless surveillance of foreign targets outside of the United States, and experts say a lapse here could raise major national security concerns. So let's bring this to the News Center as News Nation political contributor Denise Kitchum joins us today. So does Democratic strategist Abu Amara. And before we start talking about this, I mentioned, or I think it was Kelly Meyer, said we hadn't seen the president on camera today with all of this news that he had announced on social media. All of his events for the rest of the day had been closed to the press. However, that just changed, a few minutes ago, and they called the reporters in to the Oval Office. So it looks like we might hear from the president. He's supposed to have some sort of a proclamation signing, Denise, but I think likely, I'm just guessing here, he might be calling in reporters to talk about the war or even talk about what we're about to talk about. How do you, or what do you make of the way this whole DNI thing played out with the Pulte pushback, the vote, and now this guy Jay Clayton getting the nod?
17: Well, first of all, Jay Clayton, listen, SDNY, that's Southern District of New York U.S. Attorney's Office that he runs, it's a literal launching pad for national security heavyweights. And Jim Comey is a perfect example. He went from U.S. Attorney and SDNY to running post 9/11 surveillance bites and also the FBI. So basically, Jay Clayton is following in a long line of folks who've been doing the job of conducting national security without that title. I think he's a perfect pick. And I was really uncomfortable with the whole team myself. I think we need to depoliticize everything related to national security and get back to serious people that the Senate can actually and the House can actually get behind without wondering what their ulterior motives are.
1: Your perspective on all this, Abu, because, like Denise said, there was a pushback from all the Democrats, but also a number of Republicans. Remember, they had to get two-thirds on this FISA vote, and it didn't even pass with the majority. So, there's a lot of pushback here. Will this quiet it down?
18: Well, look, there's no question the president caved. plain and simple.

0: especially with the war. We might hear from the president on other topics. So let's go to the Oval Office now at the White House and dip into this. We'll see how it goes and whether he takes questions. So let's listen and find out.
1: Finalization of documents we should get done over the next few days. We probably have a signing maybe in Europe. And it's a great thing. Stock market's up 1,000 points. That means they like the deal. See, that means they like, if the market goes down, that means they don't like the deal. But it's been up. Oil's dropped. Oil will start coming down to, I think, even lower than it was before. I said I was in Iowa. It was $1.85 a gallon. And I don't know if I'm going to get there, but we're going to get pretty close. It's going to come down. And when oil comes down, everything else comes down. And most importantly, we have a deal that Iran will never have a nuclear weapon, which was the whole purpose of what we had to go through to get this. So it was a big, very big thing. But we have a signing soon, and the documents are in pretty final shape. So we'll see. We'll see. Very good. Should be done. That should be done pretty quickly. They want it every bit as much as everybody else wants. And then I think a lot of good relationships can ensue from this. I just spoke with the leaders of many of the countries that were mentioned in the release. I just spoke to Bibi. I spoke to the head of great heads of nations, Qatar, UAE, Saudi Arabia, Bahrain, Kuwait, and others. And we're going to be talking to Turkey, President Erdogan is great. And it's really a wonderful thing. With a lot of spirit. Pakistan was fantastic. The prime minister and the, I call him the general. He's a general. He's a great, great general. He's so great that he's actually a field marshal, a step above. And they're all very happy. The whole Middle East is happy. And long beyond the Middle East, the strait will open as soon as we have it signed. We've been taking out many ships that nobody knew. Even the fake news didn't know it. But over the last month, we've been taking out ships, big ships, quietly at night. You guys didn't know that. Pretty cool, right? As a captain, he knows about more about ships than I do, but it's pretty cool. They turned off the lights. We bombed their radar and everything, so they couldn't see what was going on. And we took out some nights 25 ships, some nights 15. Last four or five nights we did 25, 22, 21, 26, 18, and 14. Who else would remember those numbers? Nobody. And but a lot of ships, a lot of oil is out. That's why oil, even before this, the market couldn't understand why it was so free. There was more oil than they thought. What they're trying to, we took them out at night. And that with the strait will officially open as soon as we sign, which could be soon, very soon, maybe over the weekend in Europe. I won't be able to be there, but J.D. will be there, Vice President, and some of the people. Steve Witkoff did a great job, Jared. So we'll take some questions, but right now we're here to talk about fishermen and fisherwomen. Okay, we have, they're great people. And I guess I'm a little prejudiced because they all voted for me. Would you say I got 100% or just
2: 110%?
1: If I didn't, we'd have a surprise. We'd have a big surprise. So it's my honor to be taking this action to lower seafood costs and generate millions and millions of dollars in new business for our great, really great fishermen, great people. By restoring commercial access to three areas of the Western Pacific Ocean. It's a large amount of space we're talking about that they were restricted. Other countries would use it, but our country couldn't use it. You ever hear anything so stupid? I want to thank Secretary of Commerce Howard Lutnick, Secretary of the Interior Doug Burgum, Alaska Governor Mike Dunleavy, and Congresswoman Kimberly King Hines for joining us today. We appreciate it all very much. Thank you very much. Thanks as well to Captain Sig Hansen, a superstar. Him and Tom Cruise are the two biggest people in entertainment. Thank you very much. Great. Great job. And Pacific Seafood CEO Frank Dulcich and his son.

0: Dominic and Charles, and many more dedicated fishermen and seafood industry leaders. We have some great leaders here, and your product is amazing. It's been going along for a long time, right? Seafood. It's amazing and doing great. Under the Obama-Biden administration's radical environmentalists, drastically restricted access for fishermen and coastal communities, and hundreds of thousands of square miles of ocean was cut off for them. They can't fish. Other people could fish. They couldn't. These people weren't allowed to fish. Can you imagine that? Did you ever think that was going to happen as you grew up? Probably as the sons and daughters of fishermen, right? That someday they were going to take away the right for you to go fishing in the Pacific Ocean. What a bunch of dopes. Those decisions close off vast resources and really the richest fishing grounds, they say, anywhere in the world, destroyed livelihoods and made the United States more dependent on foreign products. And I did a similar thing for Maine. Maine is very much in the subject because they have a pig running for Senate. He's a pig. He's not a senator. He's a joke. He's a con man. But so it's in the plan. And, you know, I won half of Maine. I won the — they have two. I won the one by a lot. Fishermen, actually, come to think of it. Fishermen and the lumberjacks, the people that go out there to work. I won them. So I love Maine. But it's amazing. They had a I think it was 500 mile by 500 mile, massive amount of the Atlantic Ocean. You weren't allowed to fish, but Canada was. Japan was. They all came in to fish, but our people weren't allowed to fish there. That was put in by Barack Hussein Obama. Have you heard of him? Barack Hussein Obama and Sleepy Joe Biden. And it's a shame. I mean, a shame. But I did it a little while ago and opened it up to them. Twice I've done it now, Peter, right?
1: Sir.
0: Peter Navarro, the great Peter Navarro. And I did it twice. I did it then. And then they had a rigged election, and I wasn't here. Totally rigged election, just like what was happening in California. You see what they got the kid out, and then they were doing the same thing to Steve Hilton. And I started bringing it. I said, look, they said, it's going to take two more weeks. It was a week, and it was heading south. And I started saying, it's a rigged election. And then they said it was going to take 2 weeks, 1 week, 2 weeks. And all of a sudden, it was approved. You know why? Because the heat was on. He couldn't get away with it. If I didn't do it, I guarantee he wouldn't be the nominee. It's a rigged election. Our country, and we have to get, by the way, the Save America Act has to get passed by the Senate. House has passed it three times. But with today's action, we're officially reopening nearly 500,000 square miles, wow, of water around northwestern Hawaiian Islands, northern Mariana Islands, and America. American Samoa. I mean, we'll ask you in a second, but why the hell did they close it? Why? Not enough fish? Or what's going on? They closed it. Peter, do you have any reasons why they closed it?
1: Obama, Barack Hussein Obama, environmental activist, tried to shut it down. But you're right, sir. It's crazy. They let all
0: ruined
1: the
0: big
1: boats,
0: industry.
1: The foreign boats come in. It's crazy. And they leave our captains out. It's crazy. It's bad for fish prices, too.
0: But we're making up for it, right?
1: Yes, sir.
0: And this will support millions of dollars in annual harvest of big eye tuna, swordfish, reef fish, and many other types of fish. It will protect small local fisheries and coastal communities that depend on their livelihoods. I mean, they are very dependent on this. And it will increase domestic seafood production to help lower costs for American communities. And you're talking about millions, tens of millions of dollars of income. And we have so much. These areas, I mean, they just like say, oh, let's just close them. The amazing thing is that other countries, there's no restriction. You know, you can go and do whatever you want. It's just crazy. America's fishermen have never had a better ally in the White House than Donald Trump. That I will say. I shouldn't say that because I don't want to brag, but true, based on the vote of getting almost every vote ever.
1: True.
0: But you have never had. And again, in Maine, I opened it up. You know who was fishing there? Canada. Japan was fishing there. Maine lobster. You couldn't get a Maine lobster. You had to go to Japan to get a Maine lobster. You believe it? You had to go to Canada to get a Maine lobster. They were fishing there. Not only that, you had to go a day and a half in a boat, and they had you at 3 knots. That means, like, essentially a little bit different than 3 miles an hour, but it means slow. 3 knots until you got outside of this 500-mile area because they didn't want you to disturb the fish that you weren't allowed to fish for. No, but think of it. These people are crazy. And the new thing they had was you had to have an electric boat, even though they didn't work, and even though once you got out there, you had a problem because you couldn't get back because they didn't charge long enough. These are problems that were mentioned to them, and they said, we don't care. You have to have an electric boat. And the other problem was the electric, the battery is much heavier, as you know. Yeah. So the boat has a tendency to sink. And they were forced, you know, by 2030 or so, you were forced to have an electric boat. I don't think you were too happy with that, right?
2: Not at all.
0: Anyway, but well, this is going to support millions and millions of people. America's fishermen have just, they're special people. And it's fishermen and fisherwomen. So tell me, how do they define that? Because in most industries, like you have policemen, policewomen, do you call them fishermen and fisherwomen? I haven't heard of that one before. They put it, how are the women? Do they want to be designated as fisherwomen? Does anybody want to answer that question?
1: They'll take fishermen.
3: Yes,
4: fishermen. They take fishermen.
3: Fishermen, fisherwomen.
0: How about fisher people?
3: If you want to be politically correct, sometimes they use the term fisher. But
0: fisher.
3: I like fisherman or fisherwoman myself.
0: So, how about fisher people?
3: There we go.
0: These people are crazy.
5: So President Trump, I Googled that because I was at the same dilemma you did, trying to figure out be politically correct.
0: And what is the answer?
5: So the Google answer said that most women attribute to fishermen because they feel like they're strong individuals and they can do the work of a man.
0: Well, be careful. That might be the end of your career. My administration's already rolled back burdensome regulations to increase gear flexibility. You know what that means, right? Do you know what that means? I heard they made you buy gear that you didn't want.
4: Yeah.
0: And that didn't work. Other than that, it was quite good. Expedite, I guarantee the guy made contributions to find whoever owns the company that made the bad gear. Expedite fishing start dates and significantly raise catch limits based on the best available science. You know about that. That's unbelievable. We expanded access to key fishing grounds in the Atlantic and the Pacific Oceans, including vast areas off the coast of New England. I mentioned 500 miles by 500 miles. That's a lot. That's a lot of fish. It's a lot of lobster that was being sold by Japan. I will tell you, foreign countries are very happy because they ended up taking over the Maine lobster business. Maine lobster business live from Japan, right? Mm-hmm. But we gave it back to them. These actions have unlocked billions of dollars in economic value and protected thousands and thousands of jobs from great people that voted for Trump. And they voted for me because of common sense. That's all it is. Because anybody can see this stuff is crazy. This is one industry, but other industries likewise. And right now we have $18 trillion being invested in our country. And under the last administration, it was less than one. And this is $18 trillion, by the way, less than a year. It was 4 years less than one. Right, Howard?
6: That's correct.
0: By restoring fishing access to these waters in the Western Pacific, we're reclaiming our maritime heritage, empowering American fishermen, and putting American consumers first with lower prices. You're going to have more fish, lower prices. So now let's hear from first Secretary Lutnick and then Secretary Burgum, followed by Governor Dunleavy and Frank Duelstich and Captain Sig Hansen. And then we'll take some questions and maybe you want to hear a little bit about some other subjects. But to me, it's really important. I'm going to sign this now so that we get it done. No auto pen? I don't want an auto pen. And you believe 94% signed by an auto pen. Can you believe that? I think it's higher than 94%. The only one that was definitely signed by him that we know of, you know what it was? It was his son. It was son. His son, that was the only one. You could tell, you know why? Because his signature was horrible. She's a real beauty, that one. Okay.

0: Do we want to do some questions?
1: Mr. President.
0: You would like to speak? Yeah, go ahead.
2: So, this action, 500,000 square miles were closed to American fishermen. You couldn't go and fish 500,000 square miles. I mean, just think of how big that is. And if you had an American flag, you weren't allowed there. But of course, everybody else went. So they went in our waters. These are our waters. Right? And so what did that result in? That resulted in us, instead of having seafood exports, because we have great fishing opportunity, we were an importer. We became an importer of seafood. How crazy is that? So the president is finally changing that. This is a massive win for our fishermen, massive win for our waterfront communities who process it, all these processors. And in the end, we are going to eat fish caught by us. What a shock! Eating fish caught by us in our waters. So this is just common sense, smart. We already have the best conservation rules in the world, and this was one on top of another on top of another. So thank God, from the fisherman's perspective, and I get these calls all the time, that President Donald Trump is in this office because he's finally letting our great fishermen and fisherwomen get out there and catch fish and stop importing fish. Let's eat fish caught by Americans.
3: Thank you.
4: Echoing that, with President Trump's leadership, this is another promise made, promise kept by President Trump that he was going to roll back these job-killing, community-killing, industry-killing jobs. He's done that last year with executive orders, doing it today with his proclamation. So I want to say thank you to President Trump. I want to say thank you to my great friend, Secretary Lutnick in Commerce. We have dual responsibilities across Commerce and Interior related to fish. And, of course, with our partners in the Pacific, because American Samoa, Guam, the Commonwealth of Northern Marianas Islands, we've got the Congresswoman here from Northern Marianas Islands. These are all American citizens. As Howard said, this is U.S. territorial waters, and they were closed to us and open to others. And that makes no sense. We've reversed that around, and so, again, as you see around us, the jobs that are created in this industry are often second, third, fourth, and fifth generation family businesses. And these folks not only risk their lives, they risk their own personal capital to help feed America. They're the farmers of the sea. Just like President Trump's behind our farmers and ranchers, he's behind our fishermen. He's making sure that America is great. This brings back healthy food for our schools, our military, all the things that we're working on with Secretary Kennedy and with Pete Hegseth. So this is a win-win-win across the board. Again, thank you, President Trump. Thank you, Howard. Great day for America.
3: Thank you very much.
5: This is another example of America First, to be honest with you. Alaska provides 60% of the country's seafood. We're the state with halibut, salmon, king crab, you name it, comes from Alaska. Fishing in Alaska is one of the oldest industries in that entire state, employs thousands of individuals. Everyone has had fish from Alaska, we know that. But this is an example, again, of putting America First, workers first, and really this country first. And so on behalf of Alaska, on behalf of all fishermen and women, I want to thank you for what you're doing for this country and for the state of Alaska as well.
0: Governor, is this shutdown, it's just so hard to believe. So this was trauma for your industry, which is a big industry.
5: Well, your deregulation is what really helps Alaska. It helps the fishermen. The country doesn't need more regulation. We need less regulation. And that includes for this industry as well. And so from that perspective, and it's across the board. We could talk about oil and gas and so forth, but this is about fish. But your deregulation approach is really what we need. We don't need more costs. And as you said, we probably don't need electric boats either. We need to focus on getting seafood to Americans, putting people to work, and this is exactly what this does. So I just want to thank you.
0: Thanks, Governor.
5: Absolutely.
0: Yeah, thanks. Good job.
6: Mr. President.
4: We're going to hear from a couple of fishermen.
7: Right. Mr. President.
0: Please.
7: I'm third generation. These two are some of our kids. As a little fourth. Pacific Seafood immigrated. My grandfather immigrated into this country and started his first fish market in 1941. From there, we now are one of the largest family vertically integrated seafood companies in North America. It was an American dream. And I'm honored to have been.
0: Where are you from?
7: Portland, Oregon, and now Arizona.
0: Liberal.
7: Yeah.
4: I'm not a liberal.
7: Trust me.
0: It's probably more people than you think as Republicans, conservatives.
7: If we could count the votes. Yeah, that's
1: another
7: issue.
1: If you could count the votes properly, yeah.
7: But where we are is this, the act, the proclamation today, and the executive order last year and prior to this is really going to help us. We have 3,000 families that work with us and 715 fishing families, lower 48 in Oregon, Washington, California, and Alaska, that depend on what we catch, what we process, and what we grow and sell is the healthiest protein on the planet. And you're giving us access to these family wage jobs in these coastal communities where we're usually the number one or number two employer in those cities and counties and coastal communities we are in. So I just wanted to say thank you on behalf of that 3,000 employees and 715 fishermen. Thank you, Mr. President. Secretaries, thank you, and everybody that supports this industry.
0: So did you ever see this happening when they destroyed your whole life and your family and your business and everything else? Did you ever think that somebody would come along and say,
7: I'm going to just be really clear. There's never been a president to do this.
0: Thank you. It's very nice. Yeah.
6: I just want to say, Mr. President, that, you know, my father always said, always give credit where credit is due. And I'm here representing the working man, the fisherman. I am one myself, as you know. And, you know, I spent a couple of months with you on The Apprentice, and I saw your work ethic there. And I got to tell you, you know, I understand that I can't fathom how you can do all this and how you can get the time to do what you do. And representing us and helping the fishermen the way you have done, it's just, it's mind-boggling to me. Because I know you got your hands full, but putting us on that pedestal and backing up our industry the way you have, it's just phenomenal. And I got to say, I've been fishing since I was 12 years old. I've never been fired in my life until I spent a couple of months with this man. And, and it was very humbling, to say the least.
7: He did a great job.
6: And I tell you what, you know, when I think about it, I was a better captain after that because I was very nice to my crew. I was very humbled when I was fired. And anyway, I just want to say, as for you, this is a crew member's cap. You can take that. And you're one of us now. Thank you.
0: Thank you very much.
8: We've done more for this nation in the fishing space. We're farmers of the sea. We produce this great healthy protein. I'm from North Carolina, but we support you 100%. You've done more for this nation in the seafood space than any president before you in my lifetime. Thank you, sir.
9: I'm Eric from Hawaii. United States fisheries are the best managed in the world. And this action is really about balancing, you know, the interest in U.S. exclusive economic zone. You can have both ocean protection under our laws as well as sustainable fishing. And that's what this is about. And I think, Mr. President, you are the only president that has really stepped up in terms of supporting fishermen like you're doing. No other president we've seen, the administration that's helping us. And there's a lot more work to do because there's a tremendous seafood deficit in trade. Imports are undercutting us left and right. But seafood is healthy.
0: Well, they're taking a run out of your water.
9: Yeah, and seafood is a healthy food.
0: They're taking it from your water and selling it in to the United States.
9: That's right.
0: The whole thing is just crazy.
9: So, really appreciate it.
0: Thank you very much. I appreciate it. Yeah, please.
10: First of all, thank you, Mr. President, to you and your family for the sacrifice and the commitment to the country.
0: Thank you.
10: I'm in the sea scallop business. I don't know who likes sea scallops, but New Bedford, Massachusetts is a port that is recognized as the highest grossing revenue port in the United States. I don't know who knows where New Bedford is, but sea scallops, there's roughly 300 vessels, so 300 full-time vessels. They range from 85 feet to 100 feet. Six white came from New Bedford. And you talked earlier about some examples of stupidity or whatever. We have vessels that can cost anywhere between $3 to $5 million, and those vessels only work for 35 days a year. They sit at the rest of the time at the dock. So we need certain things that could help us, and I know that this, because of your executive order, and it's a game changer. That order is a game changer for us. And one more example, there's an area that, you know, like Frank mentioned on the Pacific side, but there's an area off Georges Bank that's 248 square miles. 248 square miles.
0: Been restricted also?
10: Restricted.
0: Is it now restricted?
10: It's restricted. It's been closed since 1995. And here we are, 29 years later, we can't even get it. It's the best scald ground in the United States.
0: Take a look at it.
11: Hey, sir, I spoke with the gentleman before, and we're going to fix this.
0: Take a look at it. It's all nonsense.
10: But how, you talked about stupidity. How crazy is that? We haven't been able to get in there for 30 years, and it's been environmentalists.
0: Do other people get in?
10: There's lobster guys in there. There's
0: some other countries.
10: Yeah, they cut it. Well, mostly the United States, but it's the best scald ground that we have in the United States.
0: How do they get in if it's restricted?
10: Well, they can get in. We can't. They won't allow scald fishing in there.
0: Oh, I see.
10: So it's prohibited from us.
0: Crazy.
10: But just think of a boat that we have that sits, and we've asked, we're working, and I just explained it to Secretary Lutnick about, we're right now pretty close to where we could easily take a permit and put another permit on it, but why should we let these boats sit at the dock for 330 days?
0: Yeah.
10: It's crazy. So
0: we'll look at that.
10: Thank you so much, and we appreciate it.
0: Thank you
8: so
0: much.
8: So I'm a federal advisor on the Sea Scout Plan, President Trump, and I spent a lot of time helping advise the council how to manage that fishery. It's the best managed fishery in the world, bar none, of any fishery we have. But it's ludicrous to allow those scallops. They live about 8 to 10 years, and we've already gone through 3 different cycles of those scallops maturing and dying that we're not harvesting. There's a way for us to do that, and your director of Marine
0: Fish. It's a positive as opposed to a negative.
8: It needs to be open.
0: And they die. They're dying.
10: They just
0: die.
10: And we didn't go through 3 generations.
0: So a scallop will die of old age.
10: It'll die of old age. But it needs to
0: How
10: be.
0: How do they taste when they're dead?
8: Not very good.
0: Not good?
8: Not good.
10: And you talked about the maha. I mean, it's one of the best. Frank said his fish, the scallops are one of the best proteins.
2: Yeah. There you go.
10: They are.
2: It's also a wrestle.
10: Right.
2: Oh, they could come to UFC.
0: I like that. Anybody else? You guys okay?
6: Another thing, too, the price of crab has tripled for us, so we're not getting that competition from other countries, which is from...
0: Explain that. Go ahead.
6: Russian product, for example. So tariffs.
7: And, not coming into the country.
6: Our price just skyrocketed. And it sells. People buy it. It's all U.S.
0: And you want to have product coming in from...
6: So, in other words, at the dock, we received triple the amount of what we've seen in the past. So the demand is there, and people...
4: Okay. Trump, we have a fisherwoman that would like to.
0: Yeah, sure.
12: Hi, Mr. President. My husband, Sterling, here.
0: How are you?
12: I'm doing well. Good. He's an Alaska Bering Sea crab fisherman, and I'm a farmer's daughter from Iowa.
0: Good.
12: And I just
0: good combination.
12: It is. Harvesters. We're both harvesters. I just wanted to say thank you for your leadership and representing not only fishing families, but the farmers, too. To help make American agriculture and not only that, but Alaskan seafood the
0: very
12: best
0: good.
12: In the world.
0: Thank you very much.
12: Thank you,
0: great
12: so
0: couple.
12: Thank you.
0: It's a good combination. I like that.
7: Yes. Yes.
0: Thank you.
12: This is a question that will directly impact the fishing industry. Fishermen cheered and support you in your fight to stop offshore wind turbines because experts say that they destroy the commercial fishing industry, not to mention they're a national security threat, as you've highlighted. Sure. Does your administration plan to continue to fight the judge's ruling that's allowing for the continuation of the turbines by Jamaica States, right where you live, off of the Atlantic? 154 of them are going to litter the sea. Will you put a stop to that, Mr. President, now that Kathy Hochul broke her deal about the pipeline?
0: And she did break her deal. Doug, would you want to answer that question? Because I am for it. She broke her deal by stopping a pipeline. She wanted to stop a pipeline, which was so good for New England and so good for Connecticut. And she broke her deal. What do you want to do on that, Doug?
4: Well, I think I want to say, first of all, absolutely, positively, the construction of these wind towers have an effect on fisheries. We've had multiple roundtables between NOAA, which is part of Commerce, and Interior, which manages all of the offshore leasing. So plenty of evidence that destroys fishery. Number two is marine mammals, which Howard has in NOAA. It's affected. We've had more whales wash up on shore during the construction of these offshore things. So it's not great for marine life, not great for fisheries. We also have the report from Secretary Pete Hegseth which conclusively this is a national security threat. And we should understand this was thrown out by the Democrats and said, no, it's not. It can't be a national security. They're just making it up. Other countries, including Sweden, have canceled offshore wind projects because of national security issues. And all you have to do is pay attention to the way the wars are being fought today. It's autonomous on autonomous, a lot of it low altitude. These wind towers that President Trump has worked to try to stop, the towers themselves can be 600 feet. The blades are 250 on top of that. You could launch an attack on the U.S. in the Northeast in our most populous area with a bunch of autonomous drones coming through a wind tower field, which cover thousands, if not tens of thousands of miles. That level of attack would be undetectable until it was came through because of the radar interference. And then we know that there's autonomous undersea activity going on. Now that's happening in the Gulf with advances in technology on all sides. The sonar, the vibration of running the wind towers affects the undersea sonar. So it's a huge national security threat, bad for marine mammals, bad for fish. President Trump is going to keep fighting for what's right for this
12: country.
4: Could
12: you stop the blades right now? They're coming over from Asia right now. They're sending the blades to start installing them. So it's sort of pending.
4: Yeah, well, and then on top of that, it's the most expensive electricity. It's weather dependent. It's intermittent, and it's foreign sourced, as you say.
13: Terrible. So. And they do affect fishing, and it's very bad, and everybody's against it. Yeah, please.
14: Mr. President, on Iran.
13: Go ahead.
15: Mr. President, on Iran, how confident are you that there will be a signing this weekend? Because you have come close to sealing a deal, but at the last minute it has fallen apart. And
13: it'll be soon. Maybe this weekend.
15: And has the Supreme Leader approved this deal, sir?
13: I understand the answer is yes.
15: And when this deal is signed, is the United States going to immediately lift the blockade?
13: Yes, that's true. That's part of the deal.
15: You'll
13: have oil prices dropping like a rock.
15: And, sir, have you actually secured an agreement on the discussions about the nuclear material and the nuclear negotiations?
13: Yes, conceptually on that, and nobody's getting close to it because it's buried under a mountain, basically. There's B-2 bombers.
15: But has Iran committed to not pursuing a nuclear weapon, or will there be more negotiations on that down the line?
13: They will not have a nuclear weapon. They've agreed to that. There will be no, which is the whole reason, which is a big part of the reason.
15: Is that going to be in your agreement, sir?
13: They will not only not have, they will not purchase, develop in any way, any shape, in any way, shape, or form, a nuclear weapon. They will not have a nuclear weapon.
14: Mr. President, just to follow up on that, you have said before that Iran and the United States were close to a deal. It has not happened yet. Why are you so convinced that this time is different?
13: Because they've taken a pounding. They've taken a pounding like very few people could take. And they want to make the deal a lot more than I do. And we could have had it done the other way, I guess, but it would have taken longer. They got hit very hard recently, as you know. And I don't like to have to do things that way, but I felt it was necessary. It's a great deal for the United States and for the Middle East, and I think ultimately great for Iran because they'll be able to build up their country and their country. I really believe it's a regime change because I find these people to be much more rational than the people that are no longer with us. We knocked out the first team of leadership, the second team of leadership. This is a different group. This is a different level, and I think it's, frankly, a smarter level, and it's a level that has reason. And they've all approved the deal. Everybody's approved the deal. Now we'll get it finished up, and hopefully that'll be done. We will not have Iran having a nuclear weapon, which is very important to these people behind me. We can talk about fishing. There won't be anybody to fish. The fish will still be around, I guess. They're probably going to be affected, too. We're not going to let it happen. So Iran will essentially, most important paragraph to me, Iran will in no way, shape, or form have a nuclear weapon or purchase a nuclear weapon.
14: But is this just a concept of that agreement when it comes to nuclear? You said this was just a concept of that agreement. So is this just essentially setting the stage for deeper talks on nuclear?
13: It's a very strong memorandum of understanding. That is a little conceptual, but it's something that's going to get done. And if it doesn't get done for any reason, which I can't imagine that not happening, they want to sign it as much as I do or more. I would say they want to sign it more, maybe a lot more, but it's a very detailed memorandum of understanding, also agreed to by many other countries that have great influence over them, and everybody wants it done. So it's going to get done.
14: So the President
16: suggested yesterday that Iran may be tapping along the U.S. Those were the words that you used. What makes you believe that they are sincere this time in wanting to pursue diplomacy.
13: It's the level of enthusiasm for getting it done. And we were hitting them very hard for the last 3 days. We're going to hit them even harder tonight. They knew that. We told them exactly what we were going to do. We explained it exactly because they had no Navy, they had no Air Force, they had no any weapons of detection, they had nothing. And so we could tell them exactly what they, there wasn't a thing they could have done about it. And we won this war militarily very early on. The only thing we didn't win was the fake news was, you know, no matter if they could have raised the white flag of surrender and the fake news would say, oh, they did wonderfully. They didn't do wonderfully. But you know what? They've got a chance to build a country. Their country is largely demolished. Again, their Navy is gone. Their Air Force is gone. Their anti-aircraft is gone. Everything's gone. Their leadership is gone many times over. Even many people from this leadership is gone. But we found them to be rational, and they're going to make a deal.
12: Mr. President.
13: And I'll tell you what, it's a great deal. You know why it's a great deal? Because they will never have a nuclear weapon.
12: Mr. President, is there a specific amount of time that has to pass between this memorandum of understanding and a final deal being done?
13: Well, we hope it's going to go relatively quickly, but it's...
12: Is there a 60 or 90
13: I mean, the straits are going to open immediately. It's upon signing. Maybe it'll be Saturday or Monday.
12: Or is there a deadline, though, to get from this to a final deal?
13: We think it's going to go pretty quickly. I don't want to say a deadline because if I say a deadline, you'll say, oh, he didn't meet the deadline. You know, this is like, it's not going to matter much because it's going to get signed. And the strait is open. But the straits have been open for a number of months already, and you just didn't know about it. You know, you as reporters weren't able to get it. I just announced yesterday that we brought a lot of ships through, and nobody knew about it. I guess we did a pretty good job, Peter, right? But we brought many, many ships across, and millions, hundreds of millions of barrels of oil were brought across.
12: Mr. President,
13: and there wasn't a thing that anybody could have done about that. Yeah.
12: Is the Card Island operation off the table, and are you ruling out boots?
13: Well,
12: on the ground
13: now it
12: at this
13: would
12: point?
13: Be. If we signed this agreement, it would be. They weren't so thrilled when they heard that that's what I would have done. And I just don't think I like it great. Look at Venezuela, how well that's worked out. We paid for that war many times over. And many, many times over. We have millions of barrels of oil from Venezuela going to Houston. And we're working great with the Venezuelan government. Couldn't be better. It's a really good relationship. Venezuela's been amazing. This is a larger situation. Actually, less oil. Venezuela has a lot of oil. But we think of it. We spend X dollars. We paid for it many, many times. When was the last time you heard that? Many times over we paid for it. Do you ever think you'd see that in this country, right? We go to wars, we end up with just blasting the hell out of people, and we come home, nothing happens. Venezuela was amazing, and this is amazing, yeah.
12: Mr. President, are you considering using or drafting an executive order to extend FISA or to continue using Section 702?
13: Well, Congress wants me to do it, and let's see what happens.
12: Republican leadership wants you to do it.
13: Well, I put out a statement, sure. It's very important for our military. Yeah.
17: Mr. President, on the Save America Act, you're now urging Republicans to add that to this third reconciliation bill.
13: Yeah.
17: What's your perspective on why election integrity matters so much for national security from your perspective?
13: Well, we need it for our elections. We need to have voter identification, which you don't have right now on a national basis. We need it for, and the voter ID is very important. We need it for proof of citizenship. Do you believe it? The Democrats are fighting. They don't want you to prove your citizenship when you vote. You know why they want that? Because they cheat. And we also want it with mail-in voting, where you have people that are sent 7, 8 ballots, 2 ballots, 4 ballots, and a lot of them sign those ballots, mail-in voting, and we want to be very judicious. If you're in the military and you're far away, or if you're handicapped, or if you're sick, or if you're on vacation, that you have a, but you're not going to, millions and millions, look at California, they send out millions of ballots, tens of millions, they have no idea what's going on. Those elections are so corrupt, so we have a mail-in ballot, then we have no men, and we had two more, no men in women's sports. We're talking about saving America, right? No men in women's sports, another one, very popular. I think it's 99-1. They say it's 80-20. I think it's 99-1.
0: and we have no mutilization of your children for transgender purposes. Transgender mutilization of your children. Does that sound good with you guys, generally speaking? You're not into transgender mutilization?
18: Not at all. Not at all, sir.
0: Well, your child leaves your house and they take your child from you. In some cases, think of it, in six states, they take the child and do what they want to do. What they do is I don't even want to talk about it. We had that no transgender mutilization of your children.
14: On D&I, Mr. President, do you intend to have Bill Pulte continue to serve as the acting director of national intelligence? And do you think it's unreasonable that some Republicans have concerns that he has no intelligence experience, even if he's serving in this acting role?
0: But he's intelligent, unlike a lot of other people.
14: But do you think that's right? No intelligence?
0: He's only there for a little while. He's running it for a short while we get a very talented person, Jay Clayton, and as you know, Jay Clayton's an incredible talent, head of Sullivan and Cromwell. He was head of the SEC. He was now Southern District. I mean, nobody has better credentials. Bill will run for sure. Well, he's done a fantastic job at Fannie Mae, Freddie Mac. Created tremendous, it's probably worth $1 trillion now. Trillion. He's done a great job. He's a smart guy.
17: Today's another example of you bringing these everyday Americans into the White House and listening to them.
0: Yeah.
17: How important is it for you to listen to everyday Americans when it comes to policymaking on a daily basis?
0: These people built the country, not the complainers. The complainers didn't build the country. These people built the country, whether it's fishermen or farmers or anything else. Me, guys like me, they built the country. You know, I watch all these ingrates. They're always complaining. They didn't build anything. They couldn't build anything. Look at what's happened in Minnesota, Somalia. All these people came in from Somalia. They ripped off our system. You have the woman who married her brother. She came in and married her brother. Isn't that wonderful? And then she talks about the Constitution of the United States. She comes from Somalia. They don't have constitutions in Somalia. They don't have police. They don't have it. All they have is people that run around shooting each other. And then she comes and tells us how to run our country. I don't like it. These people don't like it. I can tell you. I think I can speak for you.
10: Yeah.
0: She comes in, Ilhan Omar. She comes in. She tells us how to run the United States of America. And she comes from a place without anything. Probably among the worst countries in the world. And she says, the Constitution of the United States protects me. She shouldn't be protected. She should be thrown out of the country. She's corrupt. And most of the people that came in are corrupt, and the whole voting system is corrupt in Minnesota. I won Minnesota 3 times, easily. I won almost every county, but they didn't give it to me. It's a corrupt system, very corrupt state. The governor is terrible. The attorney general is terrible. They're all very corrupt people.
14: Yeah. Sure. Do you think there's enough support from Republicans in Congress to pass it?
0: I mean, any Republican that voted against it would be.
14: McConnell and Collins say they don't think
0: so. Well, McConnell's an angry man. He, you know, got thrown out of his position. He's an angry guy. You know, he should be very thankful to me, because if I didn't win, he wouldn't have gotten to appoint. I appointed the judges. He didn't. He gets credit for appointing judges. He didn't appoint anybody. I did. You know how I did? I won the election. And then I picked judges. And the judges ended up getting approved. And they said, oh, didn't he do a good job? He didn't do a good job. What the hell did he do? I won the election. He's an angry man who's very disloyal to John Thune. John Thune's a good man. He was a loyal worker for Mitch McConnell. He worked for Mitch McConnell. He worked very hard. He was very loyal to him. I disagreed with him a lot because Mitch McConnell gave so much money to Democrats. He gave them money. I had to go get the wall money from the military. I just took it out of the military because that guy wouldn't do anything. He gave it. No, Mitch McConnell's a bad guy. And I thought he was lousy at his job. Lousy at his job. But when they gave him, they gave him a lot of credit for judges. But I'm the one that got the judges. You know why? I won the election. If I didn't win the election, he wouldn't have had any judges. So,
14: Say it again. When will you send the supplemental to?
0: They're going to send a supplemental, but you have him. You have Murkowski. I've done so much for Murkowski. You have the governor right here. Governor, have I done a lot for Alaska? Is there anybody done more for Alaska than me?
5: You've been the best president for Alaska in our history, Mr. President. I've said that many times.
0: And Murkowski's terrible to us, terrible to the country.
16: Mr. President.
13: And, you know, I almost feel guilty. I do more, probably done more for Alaska than any other state, not because of her, because it's the right thing to do. She's just an impediment. But she's there. She probably will be a negative vote. You have a couple of other. I think Rand Paul's come a long way. Let's see what happens. I think Rand Paul likes Save America, so, because Rand Paul's usually a negative vote. But I think he likes Save America, so that's good. I like Rand Paul, but, you know, I hope he votes for us. Yeah.
19: Mr. President, the president of the Kentucky Farm Bureau testified before the Senate about a month ago, middle of May. At that point, he said that the pricing and availability of fertilizer was a crisis for farmers. Yeah. And he said the war was not helping that. And he said we need the government to step in and provide economic help. Even if you do make a deal in the next couple of days, that was a month ago that farmers were saying they were in crisis. Do you think there needs to be federal aid specifically for farmers because of the war?
13: No, it's fair. You know, I gave the farmers $28 billion in my first term because they were taken advantage of by China. And I charged China for it. I put tariffs on, and China paid us hundreds of billions of dollars. And I took $28 billion out of the tariffs from China and other countries that treated our farmers very badly. I gave them $28 billion. And I'm looking at that, actually. Well, the war is the primary impediment, which is now going to come down from Ukraine. You know, a lot of it comes out of Ukraine and other things, but other places. But no, the farmers have a problem with fertilizer, but that's all coming down now. And your fuel is going to be, I think it's going to be lower than it was 4 or 5 months ago. 4 or 5 months ago, we were doing unbelievable. But remember this, if you look at Biden, his oil prices, without saving our country, saving the world, by going out and saying to Iran, you cannot have a nuclear weapon. If I ask these people about Iran having a nuclear weapon and they're going to have to go through some pain, I mean, I don't think, I hate to really do it because it's a little dangerous. Every one of these people are going to say, you cannot let Iran have a nuclear weapon because they'd use it. You want to see turmoil? You want to see death and destruction? Let Iran have a nuclear weapon. So, but I am looking at doing a form of help because of fertilizer. But fertilizer is going to come way down as soon as this is over.
19: And then a political question, if I can. Next week, there's a big runoff race in Georgia for U.S. Senate. Yep. You notably endorsed a candidate for governor there. You haven't endorsed for U.S. Senate between the two Republicans. Why not?
13: I may do that, but, you know, every time I endorse, they win. It's been a pretty amazing track record. I was 18-0 this last week.
12: And a lot of them are insurgents.
13: What?
12: Do you regret endorsing Randy Feenstra in Iowa?
13: The man running against him was all Trump. And the only one out of hundreds of races, hundreds, I'm glad she brought it up. You know, she's got to bring it up. There's a gentleman in Georgia that I endorsed who was much less Trump than the other man that won, as you know. And had I been given the proper information, which I don't think I was, I probably would have endorsed the other person. But or not endorsed at all, but I would have endorsed the other person. The other person was much more Trump, as you know, than Randy.
16: Mr. President, here in Washington, D.C., there's a Democratic primary for mayor. One of the two leading candidates, Janice Lewis-George, is running a Zoran Mandami campaign. It's focused on socialist policies. How would you feel if she emerges victorious in next Tuesday's
13: primary? Well, I wouldn't like it, and maybe we'd take back Washington, run it on the federal basis. We won't put up with it. We're not going to lose our businesses. By the way, Washington now is a safe, beautiful place. We had 22 fountains dug that are all working. Not one of them worked for years, for 25 years, 40 years, 58 years. The pool didn't work from 1928 it was built. It always leaked because it was done in stone. Now it's done properly. It's not going to leak at all. But this is a beautiful place now. People are coming. Restaurants are thriving. The restaurants are all closed. Nobody wanted. Now you can't get restaurant space. You can't get into it. We have a thriving community. We got rid of the crime. We're 92% down on crime. Think of it. And we're going to be close to 100% pretty soon. You always have some whack job someplace, but we're going to be close to 100%. So Washington is thriving. Memphis is, the people came in from Memphis, 74% reduction in crime. New Orleans, think of that, 78% reduction in crime. They had the safest Mardi Gras that they've ever had. You know why? Because we sent in people that take care of crime. Chicago should do it. New York should do it. Los Angeles should do it. We'll make it safe.
12: President, I'm going to see you in Iowa.
20: Thank you, guys. You can head down.
21: All right, we're heading out. So there we go, live from the Oval Office, the President of the United States in a non-scheduled appearance before the press today because he had put out a number of announcements earlier, one calling off strikes against Iran that were scheduled for tonight. And now in this particular announcement, he did not say there was a deal, but he did say that there will be one, which would be a memorandum of understanding coming soon, which we've heard before. Why will this time be different? Well, the president says it will be different because Iran has taken such a pounding. Let's talk about this. We have with us the great Geraldo Rivera, our News Nation correspondent at large. Doug Flynn is here with me, our money man in studio. Good to see you, Geraldo, from Flynn Zito Capital Management. And the retired Rear Admiral Andrew Lozell also joins us. Admiral, thank you for coming on. We'll go around the table. Doug will handle the financial part of this. And there was a financial part of this, because when the president made this announcement on social media, the market shot up and oil went down. But I'll start with you, Geraldo, on that basic question of why this time might be different. But first, here's what the president actually announced in the Oval Office at the start of those remarks. Here's how he put it. Listen.
0: We just made a great settlement of the war with Iran. And we're going to be subject to finalization of documents. We should get done over the next few days. We'll probably have a signing maybe in Europe. The whole Middle East is happy. And long beyond the Middle East, the strait will open as soon as we have it signed. We've been taking out many ships that nobody knew.
21: So, Geraldo, for people who say, all right, I've heard this before, we're going to have a deal. Does this time or those comments feel different to you?
22: Well, it does at first blush, and I hope to God he's right and that he's literally knows enough to tell us that there is this very strong, detailed memo of understanding and that all that lies between now and a deal is the finalization of documents. He certainly sounded, Connell, that as if this was a done deal. Almost a done deal, and he was asked specifically, does the new Supreme Leader sign off on it? He said, everybody signs off on it. So, you know, I know that he has been hyping. I know that he's been exaggerating. But let's take the Commander-in-Chief at his word that they're subject to finalization of documents. There is a very strong, detailed memo of understanding. Remember, that memo of understanding only then gets you to the negotiation of the final deal.
21: Right.
22: But it did sound certainly to me as if this is a major step and that the market's reaction that Doug will talk about, it's not irrational exuberance. It's exuberance over the fact that we have a deal.
21: Before we do that, Admiral, your view on all of this, do you agree essentially with Geraldo's main points? And what about the president's point that the reason we're at wherever we are right now is that Iran has taken such a pounding, including over the last couple of nights?
23: It was clear that Iran was very much engaged in their standard delay tactics as they use in all of these types of negotiations. And so certainly using the military part of diplomacy was effective in getting them to the table in order to negotiate the top level requirements for this deal. So I absolutely agree with Geraldo that these top level objectives, if they are truly met, will be everything that we need the deal to be. But the proof will be in the pudding when they go to negotiate the details. And that's where Iran has really broken out on too many occasions, their long-term negotiation plan, where they just seek to delay as much as possible and try and insert language into the final deal that allows them some wiggle room in the top-level objectives.
21: How might the financial markets take that, Doug? That's your area of expertise. And, you know, every time this happens, and I get it, to Geraldo's point, it might very well be different this time. The market has actually reacted, even though we haven't gotten to a deal yet. First of all, why does that happen? We had another day, because we've had so many head fakes, where we went up on the news, especially the NASDAQ, 2.5%.
24: Yeah, well, tech stocks had oversold. They actually got into correction territory. They're down 10%. So they're looking for good news. And things like this are the good news. And you see that reaction to the positive when you see oil going down. There has been an inverse relationship to oil going down and the stock market going up.
21: Right.
24: But not back to the all-time highs. I think if there actually is a deal, you will get those all-time highs and then some.
21: But in other words, why are people not more skeptical? Or are they? And it's just like an algorithm. algorithm that takes over? I mean,
24: there is some algo trading that goes on at various price points when you kick in, like when you see oil below 90, which we got to today. But which, by the way, if you stay there, if you stay in the high 80s for a week or two, you're going to see gas prices down in the 390s instead of being over $4. Okay. So that's an important psychological number for people to see a three handle on the average gas price. And so that begins the process of that coming down, taking the pressure off of inflation, and that translates into higher markets and the look for earnings for the companies, which drives everything.
21: All right, let's as we go back to you, Admiral, take Geraldo's understanding of this. And as he says, at face value, let's say that the president will get this memorandum signed, and let's just say it happens over the weekend. What then do the next number of weeks in your mind, or months, or you know, or whatever the time frame is, look like, and what are the priorities?
23: Well, one of the president's comments that he made today as well was that the blockade would be lifted when this deal is signed. And if that's the case, that removes a lot of the things that were, in at least Iran's opinion, charging them to, initiate hostilities in many of these cases. So if everybody behaves, then there's a real chance that they'll have some negotiating room at the table.
21: Geraldo, how do you see the next, number of weeks here and what the president should be trying to get in the second part, which is a quote-unquote real deal after this this memo?
22: Proof's in the pudding, Connell. Is the strait open, as the president says? It's one thing to suggest that he's managed covertly to get 200 ships through the strait with 100 million barrels of oil, which was all good news, but that's a far cry from liberating all 1,700 stranded vessels. When I see a convoy of those stranded freighters and empty tankers following a U.S. destroyer out through the strait and into the Indian Ocean, I'll breathe a sigh of relief that this thing is finally over.
21: And is that the economic side of it, Doug? Is that once we get the strait open? I mean, listen, I get it. And if someone's writing in and said, well, it was open before the war, we've talked about that too. So
24: yeah,
21: we are kind of back to square one. But you do have to look at it on a relative basis to where we are,
24: sure,
21: and kind of take baby steps. So for the economy's perspective, for the market's perspective, just getting that strait open, because the way the president's described it over the last couple of days, not open.
24: Right.
21: A few ships getting through, okay.
24: Sure.
21: But nothing like what was getting through before the war.
24: No question. I think part of the reason why we weren't in supply shock pricing $150 a barrel is because global demand has actually been down. Our supply has increased. And so there's those other factors. And they're trying to distribute oil through those pipelines as much as they can, alternate ways. And so all that has helped it from getting out of control. But a lot of it is the demand, because, you know, if demand sort of goes down, then the prices kind of go down with it. So this opening up obviously will open the floodgates with supply, and then therefore, that will depress the prices even more. So that's the connection, getting it the rest of the way. He keeps talking about it falling like a rock. It will go down, and then a couple weeks later, we see that at the gas pump, which they need to do.
21: Right, so a little relief, maybe. No, that makes sense. Admiral, give the final word to you. You know this neck of the woods really well. In terms of going through the strait and getting that strait open, how big of a step would be, again, given the context of where we are, to get at least back to where we were before the war began?
23: It's going to take some good year for a little bit of time until the insurance companies are willing to insure all of the vessels that are going through again.
21: Right.
23: And the people who own those vessels are, willing to take the risk. And so some good behavior in the short term should provide everything that we need to do. But then the president now has shown the Iranians that if you want to talk forever and you're not going to behave, you should expect hostilities to recommence. And that's going to go a long way towards ensuring proper behavior and legitimate negotiations.
21: Yeah, it's only hours ago, really, he was threatening to seize Karg Island. And now here we are with this. Retired Rear Admiral Andrew Lozell, Doug Flynn, the great Geraldo Rivera, thank you all. We'll take a break. We'll stay on this breaking news, such as it is. Again, the president's talking about a deal signing, but as far as he described, there is no deal to sign just yet. He's hoping there will be one in place by this weekend. Julia Manchester from The Hill was in the room where it was happening there, questioning the president along with other reporters. And Julia, with her perspective, joins us from the White House next. We'll be right back with more breaking news coverage.
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0: This Father's Day, Rewind TV delivers dueling dads for a mega main event. Joey, the abstract Harris. This ladies' man whoops his opponents with a radical sense of style.
1: Kill!
0: Versus Michael, the miser Taylor, dominating the ring with his epic knowledge of mutual funds.
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3: A big decision for the Federal Reserve. I'm Blake Berman, host of The Hill on News Nation. The Fed meets next week to decide what to do about interest rates, and it's the first meeting for the new chairman, Kevin Warsh. He's facing pressure to cut rates, but ultimately, members of the committee will also get to cast their votes. Now, while the last jobs report exceeded expectations, the new inflation reading from Wednesday showed prices rising in May, reaching the highest inflation level in 3 years. The increase, driven by the Iran conflict's stranglehold on the global energy market. Also this week, a new reading on wholesale prices show they rose 6.5% over the past year. The Federal Reserve takes into account two goals, maximum employment and stable prices, when deciding whether or not to adjust interest rates. I'm Blake Berman, and this is the News Nation Political Minute.
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12: Did you know? 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Each year, millions of acres of wildlife habitat are plowed over, and billions of gallons of water are guzzled up to meet production demands for food that never gets eaten. Luckily, there's a lot we can do to reduce all this waste and help protect wildlife and their habitats. 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
13: In the news, we just had the president from the Oval Office, and I know most of our focus was on Iran and this deal the president says might be signed as soon as this weekend. And the settlement, he says, has been all but reached. Okay, but there are other stories breaking today, and many of them came up in the briefing. For example, that failed vote on the spy powers, the FISA reauthorizations. All of that and the backdrop of that is a huge political story because the president had been trying to push through this ally of his, a housing guy, and Bill Pulte, to be the acting director of national intelligence. In fact, he's done as much. But today, he switched gears and now says that Jay Clayton will be the next DNI, longtime lawyer, now the U.S. attorney in the Southern District of New York. Anyway, it highlights kind of the intra-party issues for this president, he and the fellow Republicans. And with that, Julia Manchester, who covers the White House for The Hill, and you know the News Nation politics are powered by The Hill, joins us from the North Lawn. So I just say that to set it up for our audience, Julia, because I'm going to play the question that you asked the president about, you know, the support from the Republicans that sparked an interesting quote. And then we can talk about all of this, because it's a big part of the dynamic, I think, right now in Washington. This was just a short time ago.
14: Do you think there's enough support from Republicans in Congress to pass it?
15: I mean, any Republican that voted against it would be...
14: McConnell and Collins say they don't think
15: so. Well, McConnell's an angry man. He, you know, got thrown out of his position. He's an angry guy. You know, he should be very thankful to me, because if I didn't win, he wouldn't have gotten to appoint. I appointed the judges. He didn't. He gets credit for appointing judges. He didn't appoint anybody. I did.
13: Now, you know, put to the side the fact that I just looked up for a moment because I thought he said Connell is an angry man, and they said, oh, good, Mitch McConnell, that's much better. But give us the context on what this whole thing is all about and what you were getting at with your question.
14: Yeah.

0: I was asking about this defense supplemental that the administration is supposed to send to Congress and really whether it has enough support from Senate Republicans. We've seen over the past 10 days or so or 2 weeks that there's been a number of Republicans on Capitol Hill that have been essentially willing to go in a different direction of the president. You, of course, had that war powers vote in the House of Representatives. You had that Votorama last week in the Senate, and you saw a number of high-profile Republicans, some of whom are retiring, some of whom lost their primaries and don't have re-elections, and some who have tough, very tough re-election bids, break with the president on a number of issues. But in that response there, I asked about Mitch McConnell and Senator Susan Collins. Mitch McConnell obviously retiring, and President Trump really went on a tear against Mitch McConnell, talking about judges, talking about how he was loyal, or John Thune was loyal to him, and how Mitch McConnell has not been loyal to John Thune in return. He also attacked Senator Lisa Murkowski from Alaska. She is one who's notably broken with the president on a number of different issues. But it was interesting because I was in that question, I asked about Maine Senator Susan Collins. President Trump not addressing Susan Collins there, but yesterday he was asked about Susan Collins following Graham Platner's Democratic primary win in Maine, and he said he still backs her because she's, quote, a sane person. Notably, in that same Oval Office appearance from earlier today, President Trump calling Graham Platner a pig. So a number of political dynamics really coming out of what I thought was supposed to be a policy-centric question.
1: No, and it was. It was a policy-centric question, but I think the larger issue is that there are policy after policy, like you mentioned war powers and some of the other issues that have come up. And then I mentioned the FISA, you know, back and forth with the Bill Pulte and the Jay Clayton stuff. I feel like it's all, some of it in the House, and to your point, some of it in the Senate, part of a larger story about whether the dynamic for this president and his own party is changing.
0: I think it is. And I think in his answer there, you can see the frustration. And I thought it was fascinating being at the White House yesterday and, you know, having Speaker Mike Johnson and many, many members of House Republican leadership being in the Oval Office for a bill signing. But President Trump, notably, it seemed like that bill signing was late. And we understand that Speaker Johnson and President Trump have been in touch about FISA and you know, its connection to the pushback over Bill Pulte. And it was during that, while it appears, while Republican leadership was on White House grounds, we saw President Trump put out that Truth Social yesterday, appearing to support a short-term extension of FISA. So clearly it's a lot of push and pull with leadership, but I think in particular the Senate, you're really seeing it bubble up.
1: Which will make it really challenging for this president. Forget what happens in the midterms to get his agenda through between now and then, and between now and when the new Congress is sworn in early next year. Good stuff, Julia. It was a policy-centric question. Live from the Oval Office and now on the North Lawn. Back to the war coverage here with the president's comments gathering so much attention as we covered them live, and now the reactions coming in from the region itself. So we'll go to the Middle East. President says there's an agreement of sorts in place, this settlement, as he was phrasing it, and it would reopen the strait. Now, be clear, he's saying it's not totally done, it hasn't been signed yet. It might be this weekend. Robert Sherman's in the Middle East. He'll have new reporting from the perspective there, live from Doha, next.
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19: Come on, Liam, let's go. 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Gotta want it. Dominate!
20: There he goes again. 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
21: That's what Liam wants.
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22: Be your student's biggest fan, not their biggest critic. 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
24: Oh, it's like a deal or no deal situation. So let's go to the Middle East. We heard from the president already. We know he called off the strikes that were scheduled for tonight. That happened earlier today. And when he took questions from reporters, he said that essentially it was close to a deal. He said that he had it all set up, but it's not, you know, you got to get the final and put the finishing touches on it and then hope to sign it this weekend. So as I bring in our international correspondent Robert Sherman reporting from Doha tonight, I'm curious to see what's been going on there, like, you know, what type of negotiations you're hearing about, where we're headed. I mean, it's not that far from the weekend if there's really going to be a deal signed. So what are you picking up?
25: Yeah, Connor, I mean, listen to some of your previous conversations. You brought up the point that it seems as though that we've been at this juncture in the past and then only to have things fizzle out a day or two later. I would say that from the conversations we're having out here, there does seem to be a bit more optimism about this deal because this is what a lot of the mediators were driving towards, the deal that is on the table. can also tell you that, you know, speaking with diplomats familiar, we've been talking about that Qatari delegation in Tehran on Wednesday. A little more perspective on this. I mean, the focus was really bridging the gaps on two separate issues. One of them was exactly how Iran was going to reopen the Strait of Hormuz if a memorandum of understanding was reached. And then the second one is setting the diplomatic pathway, how the conversations would unfold over those 60 days for the nuclear issue. You made a good distinction in your conversations with Geraldo that we're not all the way to a deal yet. There would still have to be the broader conversation about the nuclear issue over that 60-day span, but this at very least gets us there. But I mean, it comes as you've seen that added pressure from the United States. Overnight, the strikes that were taking place on Iranian soil in the southern portion of the country, the second consecutive day that we've seen those, that kind of pressure, the thinking is, has made a difference here, along with the diplomacy behind the scenes. Connell.
0: All right. So we'll take your reporting there. A bit more optimism this time than in some of these close but no cigar efforts in the past. That's Robert Sherman. He's in Doha. We'll talk more about the war with Iran. But the war in Ukraine is also in the headlines because it has passed a grim milestone. So we're going to talk about that. We'll tell you what the milestone is, but also tell you why it raises real questions about hopes for peace there. That's next.
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2: War with Iran may be dominating the headlines in this country, especially on a day like today when it's in the news so much. Half a world away, we have another conflict that is still just grinding on. And it hit a somber milestone as well. After more than 4 years and 3 months of fighting, the war between Russia and Ukraine has now outlasted World War I. All right? It's longer than World War I. It's a distinction that no one's applauding, of course, but historians are now drawing more parallels between those two wars. Both reshaping military alliances and introducing new technology to warfare, the planes and tanks a century ago, these drones today that we talk so much about. But as the conflict rages on, with peace talks stalled, neither side seeming to give in or give up, the prospect is now growing. It could hit another historic threshold if it keeps going like this. It could outlast World War II, which went on for 6 long years. That prospect is heartening for many, many people who would like to see this war end. And you know, the conflict would be still raging on if this happened in 2028. So we'll see. Longer than World War I, though, the war in Ukraine. Listen, oil executives are sounding the alarm now. They're talking about what the worst-case scenario could be. And we'll tell you what they're warning about, and we'll talk about whether the new comments from the president today change things at all with an oil analyst, and one of the good ones, Tom Kloza, up next.
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2: Advisor for Gulf Oil. And we just heard from the president, you know, today calling off strikes and saying that the strait could be open very soon if they get a deal signed by this weekend. The oil executives' warning was reported to be that, you know, by summer driving season, the stockpiles will be so low, the price is really going to spike. So does that really put the pressure on the administration and the president to get this deal, that this time it better be for real?
13: Yeah, I think it does. But I think there's a lot of reasons to be skeptical about this deal. I mean, it's a memorandum of understanding. You know, the strait might reopen later this month or early in July, but it's likely to be hindered really for all of 2026. And we are moving down, maybe not to tank bottoms like some of the oil execs would say, but we're scraping those levels that can create problems. You know, the traders have been reluctant to chase oil higher or to chase oil lower because of these verbal interventions by President Trump. But at some point, low inventories are going to have consequences. And, you know, I think they have consequences in July and August, which are the high months for global demand of 105, 106 million barrels a day.
2: All right. So, you know, hypothetically, the deal again is a head fake, as it's been in the past, and we don't have anything signed by then. It doesn't happen this weekend or, you know, next month. And so July and August, then what would happen to prices in that time frame?
13: Well, you always got to worry about July and August because you have hurricane season, and 10 million barrels a day of refining capacity is along the Gulf Coast. So that could be a problem. And if you're scraping lows on crude, we're already below the Biden-era lows on the SPR, strategic reserves.
2: Right.
13: And they authorized another 40 million barrels of sales today. That'll take us through August and September. There's some questions about whether, you know, you can actually tap the reserve for that much crude. Once you get below 300 million barrels, there's questions that the engineers have about whether or not you'll be able to bring it to market. And you have to recognize that these SPR sales, together with Chinese restrictions on buying and with some demand destruction, that's kind of the three-sided stool or the three-legged stool that's kind of given us moderate prices for the moment.
2: Can you explain to us your understanding of what's happening in the Strait of Hormuz now? Only because the president and the defense secretary even yesterday have been talking about how, you know, they've been able to get some oil through. It seems like it's nothing, you know, in relative terms compared to what used to come through. Right. But just explain to people what's actually happening versus what used to happen. Can you?
13: Right. Well, first of all, you've got about 3 or 4 million barrels a day that is getting out of the Persian Gulf by the pipeline to the Red Sea. So that takes care of that. Secondly, you probably have, you know, 1/4, 1/5 of the normal outflows that are getting through, you know, by the boats turning off their monitoring devices and so forth. But we're still dealing with flows that are, you know, 10 million barrels a day below normal. And the great equalizer are those SPR sales along with the lack of Chinese buying. So we're still in trouble. You know, we're still going through the safety nets, and these safety nets aren't going to work if we get to July and August, and it hasn't been sort of filled up a little bit.
2: But it is funny. You're an oil guy. I have been for many years in the markets, I mean. And to your earlier point, when the president does kind of talk up the market, as it seems like he's doing some days, it still responds. I was talking to our guest earlier, Doug Flynn, who was on, about how much maybe algorithms play into that. But it's every time, even if there's some doubt or skepticism, as you seem to think that there still is.
13: Yeah, I give him credit for that. I mean, this is like the Theodore Roosevelt bully pulpit, except it's in the ether world of the electronic space.
2: Right.
13: It can be very, very effective.
2: Space is the key. In some ways?
13: Yeah, that is the key. And he can post a tweet that can, you know, get a trader's position in bankruptcy very, very quickly. So, you know, at some point they may lose their luster if he keeps threatening to reopen the strait and it's not happening. But for the moment, they still have an impact.
2: They do. I mean, and we saw it today when oil sold off. All right, we'll see what happens, if anything, this weekend. Tom, thanks. Tom Kloza. I'm Connell McShane. We're live at 5 here in New York, where we do have the news for all Americans.
14: The confusion doctrine. The president backs off bold threats and now says peace is at hand. Is he ending the war with Iran?
15: And has the Supreme Leader approved this deal, sir?
16: I understand the answer is yes.
17: I hope to God he's right and that he's literally knows enough to tell us that there is this very strong, detailed memo of understanding.
14: a lesson in Trumponomics. Prices punch Americans in the gut and bust budgets. Why are wages struggling to keep up? Is SpaceX science fiction? Elon Musk's company debuts on the stock market tomorrow. What will it cost for a piece? And are investors convinced the math works? The first touch on the march to glory. The World Cup kicks off, and News Nation is there.
2: So, a deal with Iran all but done. That's what the president says. And all that's left now, he says, is to pick a time and a place to sign that deal. Trump earlier today announcing he's canceling another round of strikes set for tonight after both sides approved the terms of this deal. Now, that came just a few hours after he had threatened to go even bigger, saying that the U.S. maybe would seize Karg Island, where Iran's oil and gas infrastructure is largely located. Ask why this time could be different than the last time, and the time before that, when he said we were close to a deal and none came to fruition, the president pointed to the pounding that Iran's been taking, especially over the last couple of nights. Our international correspondent, Robert Sherman, is covering this from the Middle East, and he joins us now from Doha with the update from there. What is the update, Robert?
18: Yeah, hey there, Connell. Well, we know that behind the scenes, there was this major diplomatic push being made on Wednesday after that first round of strikes was carried out between Qatar and Iran, according to diplomats familiar, basically to close gaps on two separate issues. One, exactly how the Strait of Hormuz would be reopened during a 60-day ceasefire. And second, what the nuclear negotiations would look like over that 60-day span. Apparently, when both the Qataris and the Iranians left the table, they thought they had a deal that would be suitable for the Americans. It just required the signing off from the Supreme Leader Mujtaba Khamenei, which you heard from the president there a short while ago. He believes that they have. But in the forefront of all of this was the kinetic strikes, the pressure taking place, a second round taking place here overnight, which targeted a lot of Iranian infrastructure in the south along the Strait of Hormuz and the key waterways. That infrastructure has been used in order to help choke off the Strait of Hormuz and stop the flow of commercial traffic. Big part of the reason why the strikes were focused on that area. Iran did exhibit an ability to retaliate, though, around at states that are here around the region, whether it was Jordan, Kuwait, Bahrain, where we've seen damage on the ground there today, particularly in residential areas. And the public message from Iran is that if there are any further escalatory strikes, they are prepared to respond. Their parliament speaker saying this today. He said, quote, wrong strategies and impulsive decisions will reset the entire board for the worse, explode energy infrastructure and markets, and create an endless quagmire that you will be stuck in for years. You will see a different Iran. Also worth noting here, Connell, we know that President Trump and Prime Minister Netanyahu spoke this evening about the status of this memorandum of understanding. Israel has not been a party of these negotiations, but they say that they have remain steadfast in what they want, ensuring Iran doesn't get a nuclear weapon. Their military capabilities are limited, particularly when it comes to missiles, but they are standing by in order to see exactly how this all shakes out. Connell.
2: And is that really the term standing by across the region, Robert? Just to be clear, when we talk about military action, I know you talked about last night and the night before and carrying some of that into today. But now it's all on pause because it has been a busy last couple of nights. But I just want to make sure that we're on the same page here with where we are tonight.
18: I mean, I would say is that, of course, nothing's a done deal until it's a done deal, right? Yeah. So the posture remains unchanged from all these Gulf states ready for anything to flare up at the 11th hour again. That said, you know, from what we're hearing here, there is more optimism. Now, by that same token, you've seen that U.S. military pressure carried on throughout the day, particularly in the form of that U.S. naval blockade. We saw another ship that was targeted by the U.S. Navy for, according to Central Command, violating the blockade, trying to carry Iranian oil into an Iranian port. That's now three consecutive days we've seen the U.S. Navy strike a commercial ship that they said was in violation of the U.S. naval blockade. So I think that's the important thing here, Connell, is that the hope from all parties is that you don't see any more major escalations, but the threat of that pressure is going to be remaining here until a deal is signed, and potentially even as the ceasefire memorandum of understanding comes into effect, if it gets that far.
2: Right.
18: Connell.
2: Yep, that's a good point, because that's what we're talking about. A deal to talk about a further deal, if we get to even that point. Robert Sherman's in Doha. Let's go to our White House correspondent, Libby Dean, who takes over the reporting now from the North Lawn. So quite a day, Libby, already, when you think about it, where it started and where it finished, a swift turn for this president throughout the day.
9: Yeah, the threat of dropping bombs and then now a potential deal, Connell, quite the pivot here at the White House, where the president is sounding incredibly confident that this deal is around the corner after ordering $250 million worth of bombs dropped on Iran last night. That's what

0: saw play out. All of that we had seen in an effort to push them to the negotiating table, which seems was happening behind the scenes. Here's what President Trump said in the Oval Office.
1: We just made a great settlement of the war with Iran, and we're going to be subject to finalization of documents. We should get done over the next few days. We'll probably have a signing maybe in Europe. The whole Middle East is happy, and long beyond the Middle East, the Strait will open as soon as we have a sign. We've been taking out many ships that nobody knew.
0: So we started off the day with the president posting about a potential new launch of attacks on Iran. He called that off, and he had described it as a very hard hit on Iran that would have been happening. He pulled back on that and also pulled back on this proposed plan to take Karg Island, something that he said the U.S. was capable of doing. Now, we'll see if this is the deal, if this memorandum of understanding is the deal that seals the deal, or if there's another breakdown in negotiations, like you've been saying, Connell, that we've seen over the last week since this ceasefire was put in place. This isn't the first time the president has hinted at a deal being around the corner. But I think the difference this time is you hear President Trump saying he believes Iran's supreme leader has approved this deal. That would be a big step in these negotiations. But of course, Connell, this announcement coming before markets closed and before also a big weekend here at the White House. You've got the UFC fight on the South Lawn for President Trump's birthday and America's 250th. Now, the president, because of that, he wouldn't be able to go to Europe to attend any kind of signing as he's potentially floating. But he says that he would be sending the vice president, J.D. Vance, for that. We'll see if that comes to fruition, Connell.
2: All right, Libby Dean's live at the White House. We're joined now by Kurt Volker, who's the former U.S. ambassador to NATO. Ambassador, when we were watching the president in the Oval Office, almost every question from reporters was in some way, shape, or form, all right, why is this time different? Or, you know, you've said something like this, Mr. President, in the past, that there would be a deal soon, and then it hasn't worked out. And here is one exchange with a reporter about this memorandum of understanding the president says is very close to being signed and how he answered the question. Take a listen.
3: Is this just a concept of that agreement when it comes to nuclear? You said this was just a concept of that agreement. So is this just essentially setting the stage for deeper talks on nuclear?
1: It's a very strong memorandum of understanding that is a little conceptual, but it's something that's going to get done. And if it doesn't get done for any reason, which I can't imagine that not happening, they want to sign it as much as I do or more.
2: It's a little conceptual, but it's going to get done. How do you feel about it?
4: Well, I think this is an effort to try to get out of a war that has proven very, very difficult for President Trump and the United States. The Iranians have been able to exercise control over the Strait of Hormuz. They've basically been denying shipping that they do not want to go through there. And they've been able to use this push for giving up nuclear weapons as a bargaining chip in order to retain control of the strait and try to hang on to both of these, play them against each other. I think that President Trump is looking for something that's good enough. I don't think he's going to get everything that he or the United States would want out of this, but I think he certainly doesn't want to go back to a full-scale conflict because that's going to have major implications for global markets and oil and gasoline prices and midterm elections here.
2: Yeah, his announcement today sent stock prices higher, oil prices lower. You know, the idea, as Libby brought up, that the new supreme leader, according to the president, is on board with that. How do you read into that?
4: Well, I think the Iranians are playing this brilliantly in the sense that they can do something at a low level, do it at the next level. Then it's question, oh, well, does the supreme leader sign off or not? Then he does sign off, but then it's still vague. Then they're going to negotiate more after this is done because it's just a memorandum of understanding. They are playing this process for their own advantage, and I think playing it quite well. And the question that we haven't seen the details of this memorandum of understanding or what a future negotiation might even look like, we just have to hope that President Trump is indeed getting something that's good enough.
2: You know, I'm looking at an alert from that's, you know, citing the Iran state media, and it's something to the effect of, you know, we haven't yet reached a final conclusion on this matter. But if you think about it, that's exactly what the president said, you know, in his many words, just a different tone.
4: Yeah, no, that's exactly right. And, you know, the Iranians are famous for signing off on something and then wriggling out of it, challenging the details, saying that, well, it doesn't include this, and they're right back in the negotiation again. And so I would not at all be surprised if that's what we see in a few more weeks.
2: What did you make of all the threats that we were seeing and hearing from the president before all of this? Like the Karg Island thing, that was sort of interesting. I brought it up earlier in the show. It's kind of not being talked about as much now because of the president's new comments about the supposed deal that's coming soon. And my question about it was, all right, we have this blockade in place, so there's not much getting in and out of Karg Island anyway, so why would we want to risk American lives to seize it?
4: That's exactly the right question. And so what you're putting your finger on is the American people, and therefore also President Trump, do not want to use ground forces. They don't see a reason, big enough reason for the United States to put troops on the ground there. The Iranians know this. And so they hear these threats coming from President Trump, knocking out all the infrastructure, taking Karg Island, it's taking coastal areas. They don't really believe it. And so they are playing their own game still about the global economy and oil prices, which unfortunately they can do. And they're using that to try to get what they want out of this memorandum and out of this negotiation. I think we'll see something that is vague. I think we'll see something that can be described as good enough, but it won't be everything. And we're going to still be at this for some time to come.
2: Like when the president says that Iran has agreed, as he did today, to never have a nuclear weapon. What would you say about that? I mean, I was thinking as I was listening to him say, well, they've said a lot. They've said tons of stuff in the past. It doesn't mean that they're going to follow through on it.
4: Well, Iran has always said, going back to the JCPOA, going back to President Obama, they've always said they don't want a nuclear weapon. That doesn't mean they're telling the truth. What they have always resisted is effective measures that prevent them from enriching uranium, prevent them from storing uranium, prevent them from upgrading the centrifuges, and have really harsh inspections to make sure that they're not cheating. That's what the bone has always been about this, not their statement that they don't want nuclear weapons. They make that all the time. And what we don't know, and we probably still won't know with this memorandum of understanding, is how does that issue get resolved? Do they actually get forced to give up enrichment and storage of enriched uranium? I doubt it. I don't think they're giving up on that.
2: Okay. Ambassador Kurt Volker, thank you. We appreciate it. All right. 13 past the hour. Prices rising faster than wages, right? That's been a big economic story. And we're seeing it more and more as the war continues with Iran. It's driving inflation to a three-year high, all right? And now you have this oil industry warning we've talked about how gas prices could be headed even higher, especially over the summer. If we don't get some sort of a deal, even better than maybe the one the president's talking about, signed, sealed, and delivered. Then we have SpaceX. It's going public, all right? It's set to list tomorrow. The NASDAQ start trading tomorrow. They priced it tonight at $135 a share, all right? And we'll see where it goes when the market opens tomorrow. But this is a big test for one Elon Musk and all the predictions he's made and all he's talked about in terms of a record valuation. And the World Cup is underway. The first game played in Mexico City, and Mexico is a very happy country because they just won. They beat South Africa. Happened a few minutes ago, all right? So they're one of the three host countries, along with us and Canada. So you got 16 cities and three countries, big time security challenges coming along with all of this as well that we're going to talk about with Tracy Walder, who will join us on that side of it. But Mexico's off and running. U.S. plays their first game tomorrow. We'll be right back.
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2: And they're happy in Mexico, right? 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Now, prices keep rising thanks largely to the war, and Americans are really feeling it. So if you look at wage growth, it has now been failing to keep up with inflation. It's becoming a bigger and bigger story. Highest rate in 3 years for inflation, which means your paycheck's just not stretching as far. 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Hello, my friend. Good to see you.
23: Me too.
2: You know, so we can talk about markets and you know, the bounce back today or what oil does when the president speaks about the war. But this whole idea that if you're just not getting a raise, right, that's keeping up with this inflation rate is, to me, it's like, the story for so many people. What are we going to do about it?
23: Right, because at the end of the day, no one cares about CPI or whatever the quote is. They care about the fact that when they go to get their coffee, it's more money, or that the pump is more, or their electric bill is up, right? All that's day-to-day stuff. I don't care how you, what data points to. I just know that my check is not going as far as I can. So at the end of the day, though, Connell, this is an energy story. Inflation, if you remove energy, it's not as awful as we think. This is an energy story. It's an oil story. And we need to get gas prices back down, which basically means we need to finish what we're doing in Iran.
2: Well, the president says this memo is going to be signed this weekend. So say, for argument's sake, that happens and the strait opens. And as I've been saying throughout the show, we've heard this a number of times and it hasn't come to fruition yet. But maybe it does this time. This is the point you're making. I have it on the Telestrator. We have 4% inflation, which sounds high because it is. You want it, the Fed says, oh, we want it around 2%, so over 4. But if you look at all these numbers, groceries, oh, airlines are up a lot. But some of these other increases are not as much or not even close to what you see here. Gasoline, 40.5%. So is it your expectation that if we get this straight opened over there, that they come down fast? I know the president's term is drops like a rock. I don't know if that'll happen, but will it come down fast?
23: You know, I think coming up on summer travel, we hope to God it comes down fast, because a lot of people are taking trips. A lot of people are getting in cars. going to see their family. They're hoping it comes down fast. Look, we're coming up on these midterm elections too, right? So
0: yeah.
23: They need to bring this down at some point.
2: The summer travel point, that's actually a really good point. I there was a Washington Post piece. I was talking to Tom Closer, you probably know, is a great oil analyst, about this, that a bunch of oil execs apparently went into the White House and said, listen, you better wrap this up soon because it's going to get worse with the gas prices. And the quote there, we should be concerned about what prices we're going to see over the next few weeks. We have to solve this problem in the Strait. Yeah, we know, Mike, you have to solve the problem in the Strait, because if you look at this other chart we have on the Telestrator, this is how much oil's left, in the strategic reserve that we have, the barrels that are left. And what's happening here, the oil barrels in the reserve, it's been going down at the end. So we're kind of running low on our stockpiles.
23: That's the thing, right? We're not worried about oil today. I mean, the price is kind of killing people. We're worried about our supply going forward, because the longer this lasts, the more that is a concern. And then prices stay up. I mean, we see it in the bond market, right? The bond market's telling us this is not going away anytime soon.
2: What's going well in the economy, would you say? I mean, it doesn't seem like everything's a total disaster. We talk about all these things. Inflation's a huge problem because you made the exact right point earlier. It's what affects people day to day. Like, how much am I paying for stuff? How much am I getting paid? How do the two compare? But what's going right now? Obviously, the stock market. What else? Is there anything that's not as, you know, that we don't talk about that we should, do you think?
23: So I say, you know, we have to raise the roof to the consumer, because even with all this stuff, the consumer is out there. They are still planning trips. They are still getting on airplanes. To your point, airline tickets are really expensive. They're still doing it. And that's with higher utility bills, higher gas bills, all the things that they need on the day-to-day are higher. And they are still out there spending.
2: Now, some of that could be credit cards and some of that, but,
23: totally,
2: right, which is not
23: totally,
2: maybe not great. But some of it also could be the stock market, is it?
23: 100%. I mean, look, if you see that your retirement account is up, you sort of get this like false sense of security to get out there and spend. That's for sure. And you know what? We've been talking about credit card debt exploding. I feel like since you and I were on air together, and people still keep finding ways to use their credit cards. So, yes, I think they have too much credit card debt out there, but they still find ways around it, and they're still using the plastic.
2: It was a long time ago when we were on air together. It was back in the black and white TV days, wasn't it? Oh, thank you, Trace.
23: The great antennas. Tracy Burns.
2: That's right. Yeah. Got to play with it a little. Give it a kick. All right, so the verdict is in for a Democrat running for Congress in New York, who's been arrested at an immigration protest. So remember, we covered those protests. We'll tell you what happened with the story next. We'll be right back.
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9: Now, day two of the trial against an alleged arsonist, the guy accused in one of the deadliest, most devastating wildfires in the history of California. Prosecutors are saying that Jonathan Rinderknecht was an angry arsonist with an obsession for fire, who purposely set ablaze on New Year's Day last year to get revenge on society after he was jilted by an ex. Now, the lead investigator for the ATF testified for a second day today, saying that Rinderknecht was spotted at the L.A. hiking trail where a fire sparked just moments later. Now, this was an area that he added that Rinderknecht knew well. He'd been there before. He'd previously lived near there with his ex. And the investigator said that Rinderknecht's ChatGPT history basically read like a tortured personal diary with all these complaints about his loneliness and resentment of rich people. As for the fire that he allegedly sparked, those flames were smothered on the surface, but then they smoldered underground for a number of days. The prosecutors say then they erupted a week later into the massive Palisades fire that we all knew and covered at the time. It killed 12 people. It destroyed thousands of homes. There's no word yet if Rinderknecht will take the stand in his trial. If he ends up being convicted, he could face 45 years in prison. All right? Now, SpaceX. It's a big story tomorrow. Set its IPO price tonight ahead of the market debut, which will take place in the stock market tomorrow. Coming up, more on the company's kind of out-of-this-world expectations. We'll be right back.
10: When I started school sports, I didn't know who I wanted to be. I just wanted to play.
11: But looking back, I developed character, resilience, and integrity. And now I'm settled in a career. I'm a leader to my own kids and

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6: A big decision for the Federal Reserve. I'm Blake Berman, host of The Hill on News Nation. The Fed meets next week to decide what to do about interest rates, and it's the first meeting for the new chairman, Kevin Warsh. He's facing pressure to cut rates, but ultimately, members of the committee will also get to cast their votes. Now, while the last jobs report exceeded expectations, the new inflation reading from Wednesday showed prices rising in May, reaching the highest inflation level in 3 years. The increase, driven by the Iran conflict's stranglehold on the global energy market. Also this week, a new reading on wholesale prices show they rose 6.5% over the past year. The Federal Reserve takes into account two goals, maximum employment and stable prices, when deciding whether or not to adjust interest rates. I'm Blake Berman, and this is the News Nation Political Minute.
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5: We're spending some time talking about SpaceX setting the terms for its IPO, but the numbers being thrown around in this space are crazy. Everybody, because Elon Musk will end up at some point probably as our first trillionaire. $1.75 trillion for SpaceX is a ton. But look at OpenAI and Anthropic still to come at a trillion or close to it. So we'll get to those companies in due time. But here are the metrics on SpaceX. So before they trade, which will happen tomorrow for the first time in the market, they priced the IPO. Valuation, $1.77 trillion, 555 million shares. And there's the pricing at $135. So if you look at it here, okay, $135 a share, $75 billion to be raised. A market cap, which is interesting as well, would be $178 billion. You think about SpaceX compared to other companies that have been trading for a long, long time. Elon Musk, by the way, this to some might be seen as a referendum on Elon. I don't know if you want to call it that or not. Here's one thing that's for sure. He's going to make a lot of money, probably, on this, just even no matter what the stock ends up doing tomorrow. 80 to 85% of the voting rights retained by Elon. And a final point, this is interesting when a company this popular goes public. When I say popular, most people know what SpaceX is, for better or worse. Sometimes you get an IPO and say, what does that company do? What are they? Well, SpaceX, they did a survey. Just 13% have never heard of it. So 84%, yeah, I've heard of SpaceX. It's higher than Boeing, well above Lockheed Martin or Blue Origin and Northrop Grumman. So Corey Johnson drills into this. He's the host of the Drill Down podcast, joins us from Silicon Valley to talk tech a lot. What should we know about SpaceX? Like, what will you be watching tomorrow when it starts trading?
6: Well, this is one of those moments where you have to separate the business from the stock. So the stock tomorrow is going to perform based on how much supply is out there and how much demand.

0: Supply and demand governs price, right? But what you buy is the value. What you pay is the price. So I will be watching the price because for the last many months, heck, for the last many years, I've been looking at the value, what the thing is, what SpaceX is. And it's a dream. What it has done is super impressive. But the XAI part of their business, the AI part of the business, has done really terribly. It's mostly Twitter. Their satellite connectivity business is really interesting, but it only works outdoors. It only works in, it's best in rural areas. It's not really a replacement for mobile phone use. So there's hope for the future. And that's what this thing is.
1: It's a bet
0: this
1: on
0: thing
1: the
0: is a
1: future.
0: crystallization of hope. It's a bet on the future. It is not a bet on the things that exist thus far. You're hoping that this becomes like the rocket company. We see a young Elon Musk there. I was there with him in that factory 14 years ago. Crazy stuff when I couldn't believe what I was seeing. Now here we are all this time later, which they've done is so impressive. But you hope this is SpaceX going forward, not Twitter going forward, because what Elon Musk has done with Twitter has been horrible. It's almost destroyed that business. The revenues are down by about 70%. But SpaceX is a really impressive thing. So is Tesla. So
1: He's
0: we'll
1: basically
0: see what we
1: buried
0: get.
1: Twitter inside this company and in its own way, right? Because of those metrics financially. So when just a regular person says, "Man, I want to get in on this," and they, to use your earlier point as a way to ask the question, they see $135 per share. How should they look at that versus what the company does, how much it makes, what the revenue is? Like, how do you work that all out?
0: To that investor who doesn't know the business very well and wants to take a bet on this thing, I would say to you, is it worth $1,000 a share? Is it worth $10,000 a share? Is it worth $100,000 a share? Is it worth $1 a share? I mean, you've got to figure out what you're buying for that. And this is an incredibly expensive, this will be one of the most expensive companies of any size on the market. It is trading at more than 100 times the revenues of last year.
1: Wow.
0: So you've got to imagine not only will it do better in the near
1: future. What's normal these days in tech land?
0: 3 times, 4 times revenues.
1: Yeah, that's a bit
0: And
1: much.
0: so, this is a bit much. This is a bet on the future. It is a hope for things unseen. It is you're putting your money with faith in Elon Musk and all the things that you hope that they will do because of what they've done this far is impressive, but no way, no sort of sane valuation will put it at this price.
1: Yeah, I was saying how some people, because I had read that, so I was saying it in the when I was setting up the numbers before I came to you, how some people see it as a referendum on Elon. Do you?
0: I love that you did that because I did a similar thing where I went and looked at actually the referendum on Elon himself, right? Not just on the businesses,
1: right,
0: how well they're known. And using one of the websites out there, YouGov, it found that something like 99% of Americans know who Elon Musk is. That's a really high number. And about two-thirds of them have no opinion or a very negative opinion about him. But nonetheless, I think that people want to believe in the future. They want to believe in technology, and they're willing to pay higher multiples for that. We're seeing that notion pushed as hard as it's ever been pushed in this IPO. And by limiting the number of shares for sale tomorrow, the price may go up quite a bit because the demand is where the demand is. But by putting very few shares out there, it might drive the price up because, again, limited supply, high demand, or less supply and medium demand makes the price go up in the short term.
1: We'll look
0: Long
1: for
0: term might be
1: that
0: another story.
1: in the market. Yeah, short and long term many times are different stories. Thank you, Corey, for hopping on with us. So we really appreciate it
0: You got
1: tonight.
0: it.
1: Corey Johnson,
0: Anytime.
1: Live at the World Cup festivities, such as they are in Mexico tonight. Their national team just won the first game played in the World Cup. So one of the host nations, always a host nation going first. Well, we have three host nations this year. Mexico beat South Africa. Team USA, one of the hosts as well, takes the field tomorrow. All right, so we'll talk about the World Cup fever we're seeing across News Nation next.
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1: World Cup, it's officially on. All right, first game, Mexico beat South Africa this afternoon. I was in the group stage in Mexico City. The United States plays Paraguay. That'll be tomorrow in L.A. So that means World Cup fever must be sweeping across News Nation, all right? Well, it is. Kansas City playing host to the Dutch national team. They are playing host to the Dutch national team. Well, the Dutch made it to the quarterfinals in the last World Cup. They have a good team, and a few lucky fans got a sneak peek at the practice for the Netherlands. And here's the report on that. 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
19: Wednesday's community practice was the first time some members of the Dutch club of Kansas City got to see the nation they grew up rooting for.
20: This is exciting. We've been soccer fans forever before it even was on television here in the United States. So, yeah, it's a big deal.
19: After regular drills, they entertained the crowd, showing off their skills and competitive spirit playing soccer tennis.
21: They're playing some cool training things that were very entertaining to watch. Don't really understand all of what was happening, but they were excited, which made us excited.
22: To see all these players come to Kansas City kind of feels surreal. You know, you see all these people on TV on Saturdays and Sunday mornings and then come out here and it's kind of just like, wow.
23: It was like awesome. Like when I came up and I just took off my shirt, I was like, what?
1: All right, so that's Kansas City, Missouri. Next stop's New Jersey. So we go to MetLife Stadium just across the river from us. There'll be thousands of fans heading to see Brazil and Morocco play. That game is going to be on Saturday. You know, we've been talking about this before the tournament. Getting there could be the challenge, and our local station, PIX 11 News, picks up with the details.
24: 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The message is clear. No walking from nearby roads, parking areas, or hotels.
25: Do not plan on driving to the stadium. 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
1: Yeah, don't listen to TikTok. We move across News Nation now to Illinois, just across the state line from St. Louis, where a local chaplain who came to the United States from the Philippines is now getting ready to welcome the world as a volunteer ambassador at this tournament. And we get that story from the local station there, Fox 2 Now.
26: You might call Tony Bowes the refugee referee.
0: coming to this country from the Philippines at a young

0: young age. Bose became involved in soccer, playing in college, playing on a team with Bosnian transplants, new to the St. Louis region, coaching young players.
1: I was able to submit my resume along with my wife, Jen, and out of the 6,000 applicants in Kansas City, 2,000 were picked and happened to be my wife and I. So we're excited to go the next three weekends in a row to be a volunteer for the World Cup. There's going to be so many different people here, and I can share the love of Jesus with them just by serving and helping everyone to have a party at the World Cup.
2: There you go. So many stories. One more. Alexandria, Virginia. It's home base for the Croatian national team, which went all the way to the final last time around. In 2018, actually. Croatia went to the final. There's one local family who's told our News Nation station, DC News Now, they're Croatian-American on both sides of their family. So this is a big deal to them when they get a chance to cheer for the team in person. Watch.
3: It's awesome, and it's awesome because my kids are super soccer fanatics, as is my wife. 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
4: 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It's awesome.
2: A lot of excitement about this World Cup, but with the expanded footprint, it does pose an unprecedented security challenge. 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
2: All right, we'll continue. You know, Fight Night is coming to the White House this weekend. You probably heard about this UFC, or seen it, as you see now. It's also the president's 80th birthday. So you have the UFC, the president turning 80. So keep it here. We'll have a sneak peek at this octagon they have on the South Lawn next.
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3: President Trump turns 80 years old this Sunday. Now, he's celebrating, at least in part, with this big UFC fight they're putting on at the White House. There'll be thousands of people attending. Now, of course, not everyone's happy about this because not everyone's happy about pretty much anything. News Nation's Manny Beertemple is live at the White House today and joins us now. Manny, good to see you. I know you got a kind of an up-close and personal view at what they're setting up there, right? What can you tell us?
4: Hey, Connell. Well, the stage is set for Sunday's fights on the South Lawn, and for weeks now, crews have been setting up the arena, and that includes a towering 92-foot-tall structure above the octagon that they're calling the Claw. Now, 4,000 people are expected to be here Sunday to cheer on those fighters, and while the fighters are in D.C., they did get a chance to train at the FBI headquarters. According to FBI Director Kash Patel, 300 agents trained with the fighters. You can see in this video posted to X from the FBI, and it was captioned, "Greatest fighters in the world meet greatest cops in the world." And earlier today, Secretary of State Marco Rubio and UFC President Dana White held a signing ceremony establishing a new public-private partnership to enhance sports diplomacy. Rubio said that UFC is one of the few things that brings people across all backgrounds together and is a form of soft diplomacy for America. Here's more from Secretary Rubio earlier today.
5: The White House is the people's house. It belongs to the people of the United States. The American 250 celebration belongs to the people of the United States. And there are millions and millions of Americans from all walks of life that are not necessarily attuned to politics or the financial markets or anything else, but they love the sport.
4: But yeah, not everyone is excited about this weekend's events. There is a lawsuit trying to halt the fights. A group called the Public Integrity Project is representing two Virginia residents suing the National Park Service, which oversees the South Lawn. And they argue that this event violates the Park Service's rules banning sporting events on federal parklands. In court filings, the Park Service said well over $60 million and tens of thousands of hours of labor have already been spent on this. The Justice Department has asked a judge to reject that effort, and as of now, it looks like the show will still go on Sunday.
3: All right, Maddie. Maddie Beertemple at the White House for us. Let's go to Blake in Washington. I don't know if you're going to the big UFC fight, but I did glance at the weather forecast for you guys. It, by the way, it's like 90-something here in New York, right?
6: Yeah, like 92 right now here.
3: But what if they get like a big thunderstorm? Would they cancel it? I don't know.
6: We do have some rain expected this weekend, but I think we'll be okay here. I'm surprised you have any hair left, McShane.
3: With the game, so you know what's funny about that? We didn't talk about the NBA on our show today because we're doing the news and you know everything else. This is not an exaggeration. I would say 90% of the conversations I had before 3 o'clock in this city with anyone was about the Knicks.
6: Yeah,
3: unbelievable. I mean, every single person in some way was talking about it. They would just assumed we were going to talk about the game. It's taken over the place.
6: I'm just here for the memes. They're incredible. And with that, Connell, I'll take it from here and get to the news. Connell, thanks so much. All right, hello, good evening, and thanks for being with us tonight. I'm Blake Berman. So breaking right now, from hit hard to called off.
7: It's made a great settlement of the war with the Red, and we're going to be subject to finalization of documents. We should get done over the next few days.
6: President Trump scrapping strikes against Iran, saying tonight he's on the verge of an agreement as soon as this weekend. News Nation learning it's a memorandum of understanding involving reopening the Strait of Hormuz and setting the framework for nuclear talks. And with that, markets flying, oil prices also falling. So does this mean relief at the pump? Bob McNally, who we turn to for that answer, is back with us tonight. Also this evening, cattle contagion. It is the big story across America's heartland. A screwworm outbreak.
8: We continue to note that our food supply is completely safe. There's no compromising of that. Our great American beef.
6: Where the fight against the flesh-eating parasite stands this evening, plus the octagon on the South Lawn. News Nation giving a behind-the-scenes look at an American first, the UFC fight at the White House. We'll take you right into the cage. But first tonight, MOU deja vu. President Trump saying he's on the verge of striking an agreement with Iran. We're learning tonight, negotiators narrowed the gaps on two key issues. Now, if signed, the Strait of Hormuz would reopen within 60 days. And then there's the nukes. The agreement outlines how the talks would be conducted around Iran's program. The commander-in-chief maintaining it will lead to his ultimate objective.
7: Most important paragraph to me, Iran will in no way, shape, or form have a nuclear weapon or purchase a nuclear weapon.
6: But we've been here before. And tonight, the president is acknowledging the agreement is not signed just yet, though he says that could happen in Europe this weekend. Victoria Coates is former deputy national security advisor with us in moments. Our Robert Sherman once again on the ground for us tonight in the Middle East. But we begin over at the White House and the news today. Our Libby Dean there for us this evening. Libby.
9: Hi, Blake. The president calling off those planned strikes in Iran, announcing this breakthrough in negotiations and a memorandum of understanding that's nearly done, according to him.
7: We have a signing soon, and the documents are in pretty final shape. That should be done pretty quickly. They want it every bit as much as everybody else wants it.
9: Quite the turnaround from this morning, when President Trump had announced plans to hit Iran hard tonight and a plan to ultimately take control of Iran's prized cargo island and other oil assets, the threat that the president made. That shift does also follow two nights of strikes between the two countries. The U.S. and Iran have appeared, of course, close to agreements before, Blake, as you mentioned. But this time, President Trump says he believes Iran's supreme leader has given his approval. That's a key difference from these past times the president has floated the potential deal around the corner. Now, the president's saying if this framework is signed, the potential of that happening this weekend, but he won't be in attendance. Instead, he'll send the vice president, J.D. Vance, in his place, Blake.
6: Libby Dean for us tonight over at 1600. Libby, thank you. Out now to the Middle East, our man on the ground once again there this evening, Robert Sherman, with the very latest. Robert?
10: Hey there, Blake. Well, you said it perfectly. We've been here before, but we haven't heard this kind of optimism like we are hearing now before. That is because the deal that is on the table is what the mediators have been driving towards. We know that there was a major diplomatic push that took place in between the two rounds of kinetic strikes the United States carried out. Qatari mediators rushed to Iran in order to pick up these talks in the hopes of closing two separate gaps, one of them on the Strait of Hormuz, the mechanisms of opening it, the logistics, what parties would be involved, and then the other one, establishing the diplomatic pathway to have the conversations about the nuclear issue. Even if this gets across the finish line, that is a big conversation that still has to be had. Nevertheless, the Iranians and the Qataris left the negotiating table feeling good that a deal was going to come together that would be approved by the U.S., but nevertheless, the American pressure still came. The second round of kinetic strikes stronger than the first round, according to our sources on the ground inside of Iran. Now, with the dust settling today, the president says he believes he's in a good position to get this across the finish line. Take a listen.
7: It's a very strong memorandum of understanding. That is a little conceptual, but it's something that's going to get done. And if it doesn't get done for any reason, which I can't imagine that not happening, they want to sign it as much as I do or more.
10: Meanwhile, the president, speaking with the prime minister of Israel today, Benjamin Netanyahu, Israel has not been a party to these negotiations, not a party of the memorandum of understanding, but they said that they're supportive of any kind of an arrangement that ensures Iran never gets a nuclear weapon, is not able to fund militant groups around the region, not able to threaten the region with their weaponry. This comes down to the sign-off from the supreme leader. That was what diplomatic sources have told us that the Iranians were waiting on. The president says he believes he's going to get it. Iran publicly tonight saying they're still weighing their options, but no formal sign-off has been given yet. Blake?
6: Yeah, Robert, so state media essentially there in Iran weighing in with a with a TBD, or where are they tonight?
10: What they have said is that they have the deal in front of them. They have acknowledged the existence of it, and they said that they're weighing it, considering that it's a sensitivity of a deal. But it would require the formal sign-off from the Supreme Leader. That would be the piece that apparently the foreign minister walking away from the negotiating table believed this is a deal that could get across the finish line. It requires that sign-off, however. That's the final stage.
6: Blake. Robert Sherman, live for us tonight there in the region. Robert, thank you. Back with us once again, Victoria Coates, former Deputy National Security Advisor for the president in his first term. Victoria, nice to see you.
11: Good to see you too, Blake.
6: I said this was MOU deja vu. You think that's where it is, or are you a little more optimistic than that?
11: Well, we're certainly, you know, in phase five of the diplomatic dance here. And, you know, credit to the president for being so patient and letting this process play out. But, you know, the proof is going to be in the pudding. What is actually in the deal? And it seems to my eye that we have a situation here where perhaps 3-4 weeks ago, we didn't have a very responsive Supreme Leader. I actually, quite frankly, thought he had passed away. Because we weren't hearing out of him. If we're now in a phase where he has sprung back to life, as it were, and is now able to make some decisions, it would explain this long holding pattern of the Iranians saying, we can't make a decision, we can't make a decision. Now, if he's in that position and the president thinks he can get the kind of very strong deal he wants, that would make sense out of this timeline.
6: So is it a holding pattern, as you described it, or is it much of the same of the last 47 years, because just yesterday the president talked about, you know, Iran tapping us along. And I want to just play for you what he said yesterday and what he said today.
7: We're really close to a deal, but they keep tapping us along. They keep playing us for suckers.
12: Yesterday that Iran may be tapping along the U.S. Those were the words that you used. What makes you believe that they are sincere this time?
7: We were hitting them very hard for the last 3 days. We're going to hit them even harder tonight.
6: So is it the strikes? Is it your theory of maybe the Supreme Leader, something else? What is it that all of a sudden yesterday, you know, they were tapping us along and now he was optimistic?
11: I think it's actually a combination of both things. So every time the president uses that phrase, they're just tapping us along, he tends to take very strong kinetic action afterwards. And so he had demonstrated with the strikes day before yesterday and yesterday that he was willing to go back in. And bear in mind, everyone was reporting with certainty he wasn't going to start the war up again. He was like, you know what? They're tapping us along. I'm going to start it up again. And I think the Iranians got that message loud and clear. And if my theory is correct, and there is much more decision-making coming out of the Supreme Leader in his office in recent days, maybe the last week, then those two things together could have gotten us to the deal that the Qataris think that they have across the finish line.
6: So you use the word deal, and you know, we'll see obviously what plays out here in the upcoming days and weeks, but this is an MOU, a memorandum of understanding that would, one, open the strait at some point, we believe, over the next 60 days, and then, two, sort of lay out the framework for talking about the nuclear program, which the president, in his words today, said, described it as, quote-unquote, a little conceptual. He was then asked, well, then how long would it actually take to get a deal, like the end-all deal? And this is what he said.
7: We think it's going to go pretty quickly. I don't want to say a deadline, because if I say a deadline, you'll say, oh, he didn't meet the deadline. You know, this is like, it's not going to matter much, because it's going to get signed and the strait is open.
6: How long's all of this going to take?
11: Well, that's what the president's not willing to put a limit on, because once the strait is open, Iran's leverage goes down precipitously, especially if there isn't any significant sanctions relief or unfreezing of assets in this deal for the Iranians. And all I've heard out of the administration for the last day or so is Secretary Bessent saying that they're not going to give the Iranians any frozen assets. They're going to use the frozen assets to settle the claims of the damaged neighbors in the Gulf, like to pay for the restoration of Kuwait's international airport, that kind of thing, which draws down Iranian assets, doesn't give them any cash to spend. At that point, we can negotiate the nuclear program for a while, as far
6: but
11: as I'm
6: concerned.
11: But isn't
6: that one of Iran's red lines? Isn't that one of Iran's red lines that they want that money unfrozen?
11: They have said they want that money unfrozen. They have said they want the Israelis to stop striking in Lebanon. Well, guess what? The Israelis kept striking in Lebanon, and we appear to be close to a deal. So let's see what's in it. But unless the Iranians start talking publicly about how much money they're getting for this deal, because that's what the first thing they would raise with their public is, you know, relief is coming economically. If that's in this deal, I think they would have leaked it already.
6: What do you think happens next? Another round of strikes or the strait opens?
11: I think it looks like we're going to have the strait open. And that's what I believe the president and everyone in the administration would prefer. We want to get to the free open commerce that we were seeing before. We want to get to settled international energy markets. But, you know, all of this on the other side, Blake, is going to take a totally different form. The Iranians have destroyed their key asset, which is the Strait of Hormuz, in that the entire region is busily building energy infrastructure to bypass it. The United States is the world's gas station of choice now because we're reliable. You can actually bet if you're going to make a 20-year contract, the United States is going to honor that contract. You're going to get your exports. Who thinks that any of that is going to be possible out of Iran?
6: All right, we'll leave it there. She knows the ins and outs of the administration. Former Deputy National Security Advisor Victoria Coates, always nice to see you. Thank you.
11: Great to see you.
6: You as well. All right, by the way, tracking analysts confirm that that quote-unquote secret oil mission that the president unveiled in the last 24 hours, they say 15 ships are passing through the strait daily, and they've moved some 100 million barrels of oil worth more than $9 billion. Just some of the ins and outs there across that region. Tonight. All right. Stocks surging, oil sliding, renewed hopes that maybe something could come with this. Now the big question for many of you at home, you going to get that relief at the pump? When's that going to happen? We're asking that question. Plus, California counting. The polls closed more than a week ago and still they don't have a final tally. California Congressman Kevin Kiley with us tonight on what's going on out west and your questions that you sent us for our viewers' voice segment, and it's finally here. The U.S. hosting soccer's biggest event, the World Cup. Oh, the excitement as the games kick off.
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5: How about that? Markets closing on a high note after President Trump canceled strikes against Iran, announcing a first phase deal with Iran. He says could be just around the corner. The three major markets, big gains today. One of the first things President Trump actually mentioned from the Oval Office.
6: Stock market's up 1,000 points. That means they like the deal. See, that means they like the market goes down. That means they don't like the deal. But it's been up. Oil's dropped. Oil will start coming down too. I think even lower than it was before. Your fuel is going to be, I think it's going to be lower than it was 4 or 5 months ago.
5: Now, the other major move, oil. Crude oil prices, which impact how much you end up paying at the pump, dropping today by 4% on the news. Back with us once again, Bob McNally, founder and president of Rapidan Energy Group. He's the guy we turn to on all things gas prices related. Thanks for being with us tonight, Bob. Appreciate it. So, look, there's a lot. There's reasons to be skeptical, right? We've been here before. But let's take the president at his word for a second. Let's say a deal's around the corner, and it means the strait opens in the next few weeks or so. What does that mean when I go to the pump?
7: Well, you know, when you go to the pump next week and the week after, the good news is that pump price is going to follow crude prices lower. So the average price of gasoline right now in our country is at $4, I think, 13 cents average. Crude's been coming off, so gasoline could probably tick down. Now, it won't be because of a deal, if we get a deal this weekend or so forth. The market has already priced in. It has already bought. It has already given you, the motorist, a lot of optimism. Remember, the market has been expecting this, has been very optimistic. We've counted about 39 times now the president has announced a deal or that one is close. This time it looked quite conclusive. So if we get this MOU and it looks like Hormuz will unclog, oil prices near term will probably fall, and it could be a dime, 20 cents or more at the pump over the next few weeks. But Blake, what really matters is it too late to unblock Hormuz and still avoid a squeeze this summer? The oil market works slowly. It works slowly. And so I'm concerned that even if we get the best case, MOU, everything's rolling next week, it's all good, we still have to reckon with some big inventory declines, some shortages that are working their way through the market this summer that could still put upward pressures on prices. So if they go down in the coming weeks, tank up.
5: Interesting. You mentioned those 39 times that your team tracked. It's funny you say that because here's what I had ours look at, which is what's happened with oil prices. And you mentioned that 413, you know, is the current price. Let's flip to the next one, which is over here. Follow me over here, Caitlin, for a second. So this is what's happened with the oil markets, okay?
7: Right.
5: You can see the big drops, right? And so we charted some of these. For example, April 8th, the ceasefire confirmed. Look at what happened. Oil drops. This is later in April. Trump says Iran agrees to everything. It drops. This one in here is Project Freedom, when he said he was ushering ships through. Here's another one. It's largely negotiated. So we've seen these drops, to your point, Bob. What if the strait doesn't open? What then happens next? I started you off with the hope that it does. What happens if it doesn't?
7: Well, if the strait doesn't open in July or August, then I can just say, and I hope I am wrong, but I think we at Rapidan, our analysts, every oil analyst I'm aware of, oil companies like Exxon and Chevron have been speaking publicly about this recently. I believe most oil analysts, us included, would think that we are on track for very high oil prices, because by July and August, we will have worked off the shock absorbers, the inventories, including strategic inventories. The things that have helped us skate by in the last couple months will wear out. And unless China is willing to do everybody a big favor and sort of dump their huge stockpile reserve, okay, which we don't think they will, then to account for the loss of Hormuz going forward, we're going to have to do it through what they call demand reduction, higher prices, because people like to drive, they have to drive, and to get people to slow driving, you have to have big price increases. And that sort of brutal math will descend every month that we can't get Hormuz open, you know, starting in August, starting in September. So it's really important we start getting good news and those flows resuming.
5: 298 before the war, Bob. Real quickly, when do we get back there?
7: You know what? We almost don't want to go back there. In some ways, like 2008.
5: Really?
7: Oh, yeah. Here's why.
5: Why?
7: There's a bad way to have low oil prices.
5: Oh,
7: go back
5: okay.
7: in 2008. 2008, we went from $143 crude. We went from $4 gasoline to $30 crude in 6 months. But that's because we went into a recession.
5: Right.
7: So
5: right.
7: you know what?
5: No one
7: I would
5: wants
7: take
5: that.
7: A nice no. We the nice. I would take a nice 350. Thank you very much.
5: Okay.
7: And I'll take that.
5: All right, Bob McNally. He's the best. We appreciate the time, sir. Thank you.
7: Thank you, Blake.
5: Of course. All right. By the way, the U.S. now exporting 10.5 million barrels of oil every day. That is up from 6 million last year. This is the other part of the story, or one of the many facets, making America the world's leading oil exporter. How about that? All right, breaking tonight. And how about this? There is a new tip we are now learning in the search for Nancy Guthrie. What the Pima County Sheriff is now saying tonight about an anonymous lead in the case of the NBC anchor's missing mom. That just coming in at this moment. Plus, a quarantine in effect as cases of screwworm multiply. Ranchers question the administration over its response. And get your phones ready. Here's my last shot for you right over here. Caitlin's going to walk over and give you the QR code. This is Viewer's Voice. Congressman Kevin Kiley is going to be here on the other side of the break. Scan that QR code or email me and my team, viewersvoice@newsnationnow.com. We put your questions to Congressman Kiley. There he is. Look, here. Come over here. Come over here. Hey, Congressman. How are you? Good. We're just in a little commercial break here. The Congressman joins us. I'm headed into the newsroom, though, for the top stories.
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5: Already on the dot here on the East Coast. Top story tonight, the commander-in-chief calling off new strikes against Iran, saying a framework for negotiations with the Iranian regime could be signed this weekend. The news announced from the Oval Office earlier today from President Trump.
6: We just made a great settlement of the war with Iran, and we're going to be subject to finalization of documents. We should get done over the next few days.
5: That change coming just hours before more strikes like this one that were striking Iran at this point in time last night. But tonight, the president now touting the possibility of a new framework. Our Robert Sherman back for us on the ground in the Middle East this night, live right now, I should say, with the very latest. Robert.
26: Hey there, Blake. Well, it's been an up and down day here in the Middle East because at one point the whole region was told
0: Brace for impact. Prepare for a third straight day of kinetic strikes. This one expected to be more intense, targeting energy infrastructure inside of Iran. But then a few hours later, those strikes being called off by the president, saying that it appeared as though that the United States was knocking on the door of getting a

0: Today, Iran saying this evening they've not formally signed off on this yet. The negotiators left the table believing that this was a deal that could get done, requiring the signature of the supreme leader. Iran's foreign ministry saying this evening, as of this moment while I'm speaking with you, we have not yet reached a final conclusion on this matter. This is a very important issue that is currently under review by the relevant decision-making institutions. You said at the top of your show, Blake, we've been here before. What I would say is different. We're hearing more optimism coming from the mediating parties, Gulf state officials who have been watching this play out here, believing that this is the deal that they were hoping for, that they thought was in jeopardy a few days ago, and are now seeing is on the table, awaiting that final sign-off. Blake?
1: Our man on the ground, Robert Sherman, live tonight from the Middle East. Robert, thank you. All right, coming into our newsroom at this moment, there are breaking developments tonight in the disappearance and the search for Nancy Guthrie. An anonymous tip reportedly prompting a new search for Guthrie along the U.S.-Mexico border. The New York Post reporting the tip coming in Wednesday to a group that works to find missing people in Mexico, saying that Guthrie is buried near the border in an unmarked grave. The Pima County Sheriff's Department saying they are aware of those reports, but they also say, quote, at this time, we have not been contacted by Mexican authorities. Nancy Guthrie, of course, the daughter of the NBC News anchor Savannah Guthrie, the 84-year-old taken from her home in Tucson in the middle of the night in February, prompting a massive search. She's been missing now for over 4 months. The sheriff's department there says the investigation is ongoing and they are following up on all credible information. Among the stories from across the country tonight, coming into our newsroom, WFRN, our next star station there in Green Bay, Wisconsin, the man accused of impersonating a police officer and killing a former Minnesota State House Speaker, her husband, and wounding two others, has pleaded guilty. Vance Bolter changed his plea after federal prosecutors agreed not to seek the death penalty under the deal. Prosecutors are recommending two life sentences plus 40 years in prison. Well, also breaking at this hour, a train derailment in Tennessee tonight. Smoke seen billowing around the accident. This is in Morgan County, Tennessee. Emergency crews there responding to the scene. It happened just after 3 o'clock local time, we are told. The incident forcing an area high school to evacuate. No injuries reported at this time. Well, our next star station, KVEO-TV, this is in South Texas, where that state has now quarantined parts of 10 counties after multiple cases of New World screwworm found in the livestock there. The Agriculture Secretary, Brooke Rollins, traveling to the state today to watch the release of millions of sterile flies. That's, of course, part of the effort to stop the outbreak. The secretary insisting the food supply is safe.
2: Our food supply is completely safe. There's no compromising of that. Our great American beef, this is an issue. It is a pest that we will continue to treat as we're eradicating and moving back south and ultimately eradicating forever.
1: According to the Ag Department, there have been 7 confirmed cases of screwworm detected so far across 2 different states, Texas and New Mexico. Also in our newsroom tonight from our San Francisco station, Cron TV, OpenAI now blaming China-linked operatives for trying to shape U.S. opinion on AI and the data centers that are needed to power it. And get this, they say China is using ChatGPT to help generate the content. These are the allegations that we've been reporting on here over the last couple of weeks. We've had a few different people on our show basically make this exact same point. They believe it's happening. And the company now says the influence campaign pushed narrative, warning about higher electricity bills, strained power grids, and other concerns tied to America's rapid AI expansion. They say the network created social media posts, comments, and online content designed to amplify those concerns. Now, the accounts have since been shut down, but the company says it highlights a growing threat. Also tonight, a live look at the White House this hour, where you also see the big UFC fight ring that's been towering behind it for a couple weeks now. Today, though, we are getting an up-close look of it. The Secretary of State, Marco Rubio, joining forces with the UFC CEO, Dana White, today, for example, to sign off on a new partnership promoting sports diplomacy around the world. The Secretary calling the UFC the United Nations of Fighting in remarks earlier today.
3: It doesn't matter what color you are, what country you come from, what language you speak, we're all human.

0: beings and fighting's in our DNA. We get it and we like it.
1: Today you have one of the most recognizable American sports brands on the planet. And in and of itself, I think reflects so much the American spirit is reflected in the American in this American company.
2: That collaboration coming, of course, just days ahead of the big UFC fights on the South Lawn of the White House. Over now to the White House and our Maddie Beer Temple with the very latest. Maddie?
3: Blake, the stage is set for Sunday's fights on the South Lawn. And for weeks now, crews have been setting up the arena, including a towering 92-foot-tall structure above the octagon that they're calling the Claw. Now, 4,000 people are expected to be here Sunday to cheer on the fighters. And while those fighters are in D.C., they got a chance to train at the FBI headquarters. According to FBI Director Kash Patel, 300 agents trained with the fighters. You can see in this video posted to X by the FBI and captioned, "Greatest fighters in the world meet greatest cops in the world." Now, Secretary Rubio saying today the cage could stay at the White House and had a suggestion for putting it to good use.
1: Although the president's threatening to leave it permanently, you heard that, right? Yeah, he's threatening to leave the gym. I just don't know. Maybe, you know, we'll just host weekly fights between people and politics, you know, and settle our scores that way.
3: Not everyone, though, is excited about this weekend's events. There is a lawsuit right now trying to halt the fights over concerns that the event could violate the Park Service's rules about sporting events. The Justice Department has asked a judge to reject that effort. And as of now, it looks like the show will still go on Sunday.
2: All right. The show goes on. Maddie Beer Temple live on the North Lawn with the cage there on the South Lawn. Maddie, thank you. All right. So the longest day of the year, less than 2 weeks away. Coming up, I give the mic to you as lawmakers. This is the part of the show where you get to ask your questions to lawmakers, right? Congressman Kevin Kiley is with me on the other side of the break. And one of the questions we got, whatever happened to end daylight savings? Plus, shoot to score, the U.S. men's national soccer team starts their quest for gold tomorrow. We are live in L.A. I'll see you on the other side of the break. Viewer's voice.
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5: WGN. Miss the bright and cheery fun of retro television? Wash away today's TV stink with the refreshing shows of yesteryear on Squeaky Clean Antenna TV. TV, how it was meant to be.
6: A big decision for the Federal Reserve. I'm Blake Berman, host of The Hill on News Nation. The Fed meets next week to decide what to do about interest rates, and it's the first meeting for the new chairman, Kevin Warsh. He's facing pressure to cut rates, but ultimately, members of the committee will also get to cast their votes. Now, while the last jobs report exceeded expectations, the new inflation reading from Wednesday showed prices rising in May, reaching the highest inflation level in 3 years. The increase, driven by the Iran conflict's stranglehold on the global energy market. Also this week, a new reading on wholesale prices show they rose 6.5% over the past year. The Federal Reserve takes into account two goals, maximum employment and stable prices, when deciding whether or not to adjust interest rates. I'm Blake Berman, and this is the News Nation Political Minute.
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2: Of Social Security and whether the benefit is enough to cover rising costs for elder care. The annual cost of home care skyrocketing, according to AARP, now running more than double the amount of the average annual Social Security payments. It comes as the outlook for Social Security gets a bit cloudier. The longstanding benefit now projected to run out of reserves in late 2032, leading to the loss of nearly a quarter of monthly benefits if Congress doesn't eventually step in. Social Security, one of the big issues important to our viewers. Questions about the program flood the inbox for our Viewers Voice series, where we take your questions directly to lawmakers. And look who is with us here tonight. He is Congressman Kevin Kiley of California, once a Republican, now an independent, as you try to navigate what's going on there in your state. Thanks for coming in.
20: Of course.
2: Being here in person. All right, so let's go around the country tonight. And the first one starts on Social Security. This comes from Gaylene in your home state. She says, what is Congress going to do to shore up Social Security? Rather than face cuts, why not remove the cap and have a percentage paid in all year by everyone?
20: Well, whatever we do, we have to protect Social Security. And we cannot in any way threaten the benefits that people have earned. If there are going to be reforms to the system, it needs to be done on a bipartisan basis and cannot impact the benefits that people have earned in any way, shape, or form. That's fundamental.
2: Is it push out the age? Is it pull back some of the benefits, tax more? Like, what do you do?
20: A lot of ideas out there. We need to find the right formula in a bipartisan way. And again, in a way that doesn't threaten the benefits of those who have earn them. It'll be a forward-going basis. But I'll also add that, you know, increasing economic growth and also the pretty exciting technological developments we're seeing when it comes to medical devices and drug discovery, these are things that could shore up the system as well.
2: This comes to us from Mike in Indiana. This is one of the other major stories, of course. Generally, he asks, how much does it cost daily to maintain the U.S. naval blockade of the Strait of Hormuz? If you have the answer to that, we'd love it. And sort of where do you think this needs to go from here?
20: Well, a lot of us have been asking those questions, like how much is this costing? And in particular, because there are now pretty large appropriations requests, I've been advocating for Congress to use this authority to be able to be much more centrally involved in how this conflict is resolved going forward.
2: Do you believe the spending's in line?
20: Is it in line?
2: Yeah.
20: With...
2: with what's needed, I guess, to
20: well, that's why we need more details, because we still haven't gotten a lot of information about, well, we've been, you know, there's been a lot of bipartisan requests for more information about this, and there have been huge now, you know, requests for the defense appropriations as well as for a supplemental, and my view is that this is Congress's key power, is the power over appropriations, so that's how we can put our imprint on what the strategy is going to be going forward.
2: All right, we'll go down to Florida. Caesar there, he asks, what is going to stop AI from taking over the world? Since AI can turn itself on and off and also manipulate robots, I guess, what would you say to Caesar? And sort of where do you come down on this whole data center debate?
20: Well, the risks are very real. And I actually have introduced legislation for grants to be created to do AI safety research, because there's these kind of larger, you know, existential risks that some have raised. There's also, you know, more everyday risks that we're already seeing manifest themselves. However, there are also enormous benefits that could improve the quality of people's lives all around the world. On the data center issue, I understand the anxiety that some people have about that if it's not a good fit for their communities. So, of course, local input needs to be taken into account wherever they're built. At the end of the day, I think a lot of them are going to end up in space. And so,
2: You think you think that's where this is going?
20: I think that's probably in the long term where this is going to be.
2: How many years?
20: Going to happen.
2: Like in the upcoming years?
20: Yeah, I don't think it's that far off.
2: All right. We'll head on over to New Jersey. And this actually relates sort of back to California, and I'm sure a lot of what you hear with energy. John in New Jersey asks, how does it make sense that every question about the source of energy, coal, solar, electric, gas, is a one-solution answer, such as if you appreciate solar, coal lovers are your obvious foils. If you prefer a gas car, you have to be anti-electric. Are we not as a nation doing ourselves a disservice and, in fact, harming our prosperity by not embracing all potential sources of energy?
20: I couldn't agree more. I've always advocated for all of the above. It's one of the reasons my state, California, has gotten this so wrong, is we have the highest electricity bills of any state in the country, precisely because our state's leaders have not embraced that all of the above approach. I'm a huge advocate for clean energy. I think that's the future of energy. We also need to be, though, sensitive to the real, affordability concerns that people face in California and across the country.
2: You're in an interesting spot because your state, and obviously the maps got changed there, your district, you had to figure out where to run. Here's a question from Warren in Virginia. And by the way, we get asked this question like all the time in one form or another. And the question is, given that term limits exist for the presidency to prevent the consolidation of power, what is Congress's justification for not applying the same thing to itself?
20: I mean, I voted for term limits. I think it's a good idea. I think that that's more consistent with, even though it wasn't in the original Constitution, with kind of the vision our founders had in mind for how representation should work. It's just a high bar to actually get a constitutional amendment that would establish term limits, which is what you would need.
2: What's the, I don't want to say the intrigue, but like your district and you were focused on because of how it changed and you became an independent. Why do you want to keep coming back? Why do so many members of Congress say, you know what, this is what I want to do? Like, you got to fly across the country and do all the things. Like, why do you want to do it?
20: Especially in California, we fly as long as just about anyone. I think that we have a lot of challenges as a country right now, but we also have a lot of opportunities. And so I think this is a critical moment for us. I think that we need to find ways to overcome the partisanship that has really caused such gridlock here and has suppressed a lot of our potential. And I think as the only independent in the U.S. House of Representatives, I have a role to play in helping to make that happen.
2: We turn the clock back, then we turn it forward and do that dance. Here's, who's this from? It's on the other side of my sheet. This is Stanley in Florida. What happened to lock the clock? Where do we stand on daylight savings time? Is anything going to change there?
20: Yeah, there's been some talk of changing it around here. You know, it's always something that people have strong views on. I think there's pretty good evidence for getting things aligned. But we poll our constituents, usually like 2/3 of my constituents favor changing it. So we'll see. Maybe something will happen sometime in the not too distant future.
2: Okay. This one comes from Spencer in L.A. It is a Spencer. Here's what Spencer Pratt posted, and I'll leave you with this.
20: Oh, okay, it is.
2: He said, are they done counting yet? And he's referring to the vote count. When lawmakers come into the studio and I talk to lawmakers, I always ask them, I say, what's going on in your world? What's going on in your district? I genuinely want to know what's going on. And I asked you that question, and you basically pointed to like the vote counting and the issue there. How does it take so long? Like, how can California not get this done faster?
20: Yeah, it's a good question. It's not brain surgery. Every other state manages to do it in a timely fashion, whereas in California, it takes weeks on end with some pretty bad consequences. And now the Washington Post and the New York Times have come out and advocated for changing this. In fact, the New York Times just yesterday essentially endorsed legislation that I've co-sponsored to require Californians to count its votes on time.
2: Hmm. All right, we'll leave it there. Kevin Kiley, the Republican turned independent, who's got a unique view on all of this with us tonight.
20: You bet.
2: Congressman, thanks for coming in. Appreciate it. Of course, that is Viewer's Voice. And as always, we thank you for your questions. We'll do it again soon. Other side of the break, go for gold. The U.S. men's soccer team gearing up for their opening World Cup match. This is in your state. You going to any of the games?
12: I'd like to.
2: If you get a ticket, right? We're taking you live to L.A. when we return.
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1: On for Team USA to kick off its first World Cup match and to do so right here in the U.S. The host team gearing up to face Paraguay in Los Angeles tomorrow night. Now, it's the first time that these two teams have played each other in almost a century, but really the bigger story here, the World Cup in the U.S., and it is officially underway today. The first game, actually, in Mexico City, wrapped up just a couple hours ago. Team Mexico, of course a co-host this year in the tournament, they trounced South Africa 2-0. And as we've seen all across the country, a dozen sites in America that are going to be hosting these games. One of the big concerns going into it was security. But everything that we have heard up until this point is that the sites are safe, the sites are fortified, DHS spending a whole lot of money to make sure that is indeed the case. But tonight, the games are underway, and Team USA is just hours away from getting on the pitch. Our Troy Hirsch, Nextar reporter, in Inglewood, California. With Troy, you got the assignment of the summer, my man.
2: It's the summer of soccer, and I'm just happy to be a part of it, I'll tell you that. And today marked the final practice session for the U.S. soccer team before they take that field right back there, known as Los Angeles Stadium, for this World Cup. And while the tournament begins for the U.S. tomorrow, the process actually began nearly 2 years ago. The U.S. installed Mauricio Pochettino as the head coach 21 months ago, and they have since played 25 matches under him. 14 of those have been victories. They've had their ups, like their last two matches against Germany and Senegal, where they looked pretty good, and then they've had their downs, like the previous two matches before that against Belgium and Portugal, where they didn't look so good. And through it all, they were learning a new system and learning to play with each other, because all these players come from all around the world with their club teams. But team captain Tim Ream told me, heading into the first match, they feel like they're right where they want to be.
3: Yeah, I think we're there. Obviously there's always mistakes that happen in games. There's always, you know, breakdowns. But I think for the most part, everybody feels very good mentally and physically. And that's right where you want to be. You know, the tournament is in some ways a sprint, and in some ways it's not. And you have to be, you know, you have to be ready for you know, the very first game. And we've put in a lot of work over the last 2 weeks to do that.
2: And we hope that the U.S. team can score or have at least scoring chances, because that's what this aggressive attacking style of Pochettino has installed is designed to do.
1: Okay.
2: And they will want to take it up a level tomorrow when they take on Paraguay.
1: Take it up
2: live
1: a level
2: in
1: indeed. Troy Hirsch, I'll take it from here.
2: I'm Troy Hirsch.
1: Thanks so much. I'm Blake Berman. I hope you have a great evening. I send it on up to Elizabeth.
4: Good evening, everyone. I'm Elizabeth Vargas. Just when you thought the U.S. and Iran were about to reignite full-blown war, the situation appears to be diffused. That's right. The on-again, off-again strikes against Iran are back off tonight, though the night is still young. President Trump this afternoon canceled a third straight night of bombings because he says a deal has been approved by all parties. The president said the U.S. blockade of the Strait of Hormuz will remain until that deal is signed, and he says that signing could happen as soon as this weekend.
5: We just made a great settlement of the war with Iran, and we're going to be subject to finalization of documents. We should get done over the next few days. The Strait will officially open as soon as we sign, which could be soon, very soon, maybe over the weekend, in Europe. I won't be able to be there, but J.D. will be there, Vice President, and some of the people.
4: The markets loved the news. The price of a barrel of crude oil dropped below $90 immediately on hearing the president say that. It was a sharp U-turn from Trump this morning. The world woke up to his threat to hit Iran again, this time, quote, very hard. Taking it a leap further, he also threatened to seize Karg Island. That is the beating heart of Iran's oil economy. But according to military analysts, taking the island would be a risky operation that would require boots on the ground. Former CENTCOM commander Joseph Votel, who I've interviewed on this show many times, says the U.S. could only take Karg Island with about 800 troops. and they would be sitting ducks, vulnerable to Iran's missiles and drones, not to mention booby traps around the island. President Trump seemed to acknowledge that risk in an interview this morning.
6: Preference has always been take Karg Island. I don't know that America has the stomach for it, to be honest with you. You're going to make a fortune, but I don't know that America has the stomach. I think they'd like to see us come home.
4: Now, as expected, Iran is pouring ice cold water on Trump's claim of a deal, saying, quote, nothing has been approved on its side. Let's go right now to News Nation's Robert Sherman live for us in Doha, Qatar. Robert, I know the president is incredibly optimistic, and actually we're hearing a lot of other White House sources say the same thing. What are you hearing in Qatar? Because I know the president was on the phone with leaders all around the Middle East with news of this breakthrough.
7: Yeah, Elizabeth, it's a good question. And what I say is different this go around is that you hear a level of optimism here that we haven't heard before, because this is the deal that mediators have told us that they were looking for, that they thought was in jeopardy over this weekend, but now appears to be back on the table. And in terms of how we got here, in between these two rounds of kinetic strikes that the United States carried out, diplomatic sources tell us that Qatar dispatched one of its most trusted envoys to Tehran to meet face-to-face with the foreign minister of Iran. Those talks went deep into the night Wednesday evening, focused on closing two gaps in these discussions. One, how the Strait of Hormuz will be opened, the logistics of that, the timing, the coordination with other countries, but also the diplomatic pathway towards the big conversation of this 60-day memorandum of understanding, the nuclear issue, laying out exactly how those talks would take place over a 60-day span. Those conversations, even if this deal is approved, would still have to be had. But both the Qataris and the Iranians, they say, walked away from the table feeling confident this was a deal that would be good for the Americans, would just require a sign-off from the supreme leader of Iran. While that has not come down formally just yet, the president saying today he believes that won't be an issue. Here's what he said.
8: Has the supreme leader approved this deal, sir?
5: I understand the answer is yes. And they've all approved the deal. Everybody's approved the deal. Now we'll get it finished up, and hopefully that'll be done.
7: For what it's worth, some Iranian state media agencies have also described it as being relatively high likelihood that this does end up getting approved. One other party that was discussed this evening, Prime Minister Benjamin Netanyahu and President Trump both spoke by phone. Israel has not formally been a part of these negotiations and is not formally a part of the memorandum of understanding. But the prime minister's office did say they would be supportive of a deal that ensures Iran does not get a nuclear weapon, cannot threaten Israel kinetically, and also cannot arm militant groups around the region. That is what they're looking for as we await potential final sign-off here.
4: Elizabeth. All right. Robert Sherman reporting live from Doha, Qatar. Let's get analysis now from our panel. Retired Lieutenant General Richard Newton is News Nation's senior national security contributor. And Ali Reza Jafarzadeh is the deputy director of the U.S. Office of the National Council of Resistance of Iran. He's also the author of The Iran Threat. It is great to have both of you here. General, I'll begin with you. President Trump says we have a deal that the highest level of Iranian leadership has signed off. This is, to be clear, the memo of understanding, correct? Like, this is just the beginning of what will now be the real negotiations over what happens with the enriched uranium, the nuclear ambitions, as well as the funding and arming of proxy terrorist groups.
9: Exactly, Elizabeth. And it's still many, many steps to go. And let's underscore who we're dealing with here. And that is with really a diabolical regime. I believe my informed opinion is that it's being led by now the IRGC. And it's one thing for the president and the Oval Office to say we have a deal, but we haven't heard anything from the Iranian side. Certainly the mediators, as Robert mentioned in the Gulf, have indicated that this is something that the president would be willing to sign. Not sure if it's being willing to sign by the regime themselves, but we'll see. I would applaud a diplomatic solution here. And you're right, it's just the beginning of a memorandum of understanding that would lead to other aspects of deep negotiation. But I just don't, I'm still not confident that could really be in the cards for the United States.
4: Why not?
9: I believe that first the regime and Iran, who'd been leading Iran since the 1979 uprising, really have never negotiated in good faith. Their objective here is really survival of the regime, and how they survive is through pursuing a nuclear weapon, pursuing ballistic missiles and drone technologies to retaliate against their neighbors. And they still, yeah. I think, are trying to export terrorism, much like we see with Hezbollah, still pounding innocent Israeli citizens in the northern part of Israel.
4: Alireza, Trump repeated his claim that Iran has agreed not to develop or even purchase a nuclear weapon. That's not even in the memo of understanding. And while President Trump says he's confident Iran will abandon its nuclear ambitions, he didn't say how long Iran will have once they start the negotiations after the memo of understanding to reach such an agreement. And even if they sign an agreement, can we believe anything they say?
10: Well, as you said, Elizabeth, there's a lot of unknowns. We just have a small, like, one paragraph about an issue that is so central to the survival of the Iran regime, the nuclear weapons program that's been going on since the 1980s. Is a guarantee for the survival of the regime. They will not give it up unless they are really absolutely desperate and forced to do it. The regime has spent, this program has cost the regime about $2 trillion. That's a lot of money. That's bigger than all the oil revenues that the mullahs generated since they came to power in 1979.
4: Wow.
10: And Iran is like, is singularly focused, based their economy is based on the oil. So that's a big thing. And then add to it the missile program, which became a central element of their, military actions. The drone program is like, like a sister program to their missile program, their terrorism, but also most importantly, inside the country. I think at the end of the day, what matters is not what is written on papers or agreed upon or MOU or whatever. It's actions. What is it that the regime has to do to ensure that the nuclear weapons program is not going forward? It has to lead to the dismantlement of their capabilities, their nuclear sites, their enrichment capability, the weaponization part that no one has even touched it. That's the key thing.
4: And by the way, all that enriched uranium, nearly 1,000 pounds of enriched uranium, which we still haven't heard what's going to happen with that, how we're going to get that out. That would involve somebody going on the ground and helping to excavate it all and get it out of the country. General, President Trump says he expects to sign this deal in the next few days in Europe. The vice president will go to Europe to actually do that, he says. And then he said the Strait of Hormuz will immediately open. Can that really happen? The Strait is mined, and Iran is reportedly not even sure where all its mines are.
9: If indeed it's mined, it's going to take weeks to clear the Strait, and then you're going to need follow-up by U.S. forces or allied forces there, surface forces to, confirm that. However, let's underscore the fact here that President Trump has much more information, access, intelligence, and so forth, insights than we all three here in this conversation. And also, let's give the president and the administration credit for wanting to go that last mile of a diplomatic effort here. The concern is, just like he said, it's actions that speak louder than these words. Mm-hmm. And the other aspect of this, I believe I heard the president said that, hey, it's a little conceptual in terms of what this agreement looks like. We don't even really know what it is. And again, we don't have the regime even making comment at this point in terms of whether or not they support that or not. We've got a long way to go here. I'm not optimistic. My hope is that, yes, we can get something done without having to go back and continue with epic fury. But I don't think that's in the cards from my standpoint, and really to try to turn the tide here on this regime.
4: Yeah, I think probably everybody really, really hopes that this memo of understanding deal is, in fact, signed in Europe this weekend. It would be a huge step forward for diplomacy, but a lot of work still remains, as you have both eloquently laid out for us tonight. Lieutenant General Richard Newton, Alireza Jafarzadeh, thank you both so much. I really, really appreciate it.
10: Thank you. Always a pleasure.
4: from the war to the World Cup, but we're not leaving the Middle East tensions behind because the tournament officially kicked off today in Mexico, and America is hosting its very first match for the World Cup tomorrow. For the first time ever, a host nation, the United States, is at war with one of the countries that is competing, Iran. But Iran's team is not staying here. They were forced to set up camp in Mexico because of U.S. visa restrictions. Still, they will be on U.S. soil to play, and that's raised some security concerns about who exactly is traveling with the team.
11: What we're not going to allow is for them to embed in their delegation a bunch of people that we know have nothing to do with athletics. So we were going to watch that very closely.
4: Earlier, I spoke with a man who's overseeing that task, White House World Cup Task Force Executive Director Andrew Giuliani. Andrew, the World Cup is like having 78 Super Bowls over 39 days. It's the biggest sporting event in the world. How do you keep everybody safe?
12: Oh, man. Well, hey, look, first off, great to be with you. I got to tell you, if you see right now where I'm at, SoFi Stadium, it'll be known as Los Angeles Stadium for the matches over here. They are set up like a Super Bowl. That's true of all 11 venues here in the United States, from Boston to Los Angeles, Seattle to Miami. There will be multiple security perimeter checks, multiple ticket checks. What we've been telling fans is to come in early, please. We want to make sure that you have plenty of time to be able to get through security. It's going to take you a little extra time. Also, from a security perspective, all 78 matches will be protected with counter-drone mitigation coverage. That, compared to last year where you only had 5 tier-level events that had counter-drone coverage, really, really amazing to see the steps that the federal government has taken, along with our hosts here in Inglewood or in other areas in the country, to make sure that this is a safe and secure event.
4: Yeah, it's not just the World Cup that we have going on right now. We have the NBA Finals, the Stanley Cup Finals, the U.S. Open Golf Tournament, the UFC event at the White House, and of course, then all the celebrations that are beginning for America's 250th birthday. New York City's police commissioner said she has never seen a threat environment like this in 18 years.
12: Yeah, it's pretty unique when you think about all of these events that are going on all at the same time, all over America's 250th birthday. As you said, with the World Cup, think of Sailforth 250 that's going to be going through many of our cities there, including in New York Harbor from July 1st to July 9th. That's why you'll have multiple World Cup games. New York will be preparing for the final as well. Plus, you have fans coming from all around the world, some of which we have great relations with, many of which we do, others of which we don't. And that creates also a unique challenges that we're dealing with.
4: Yeah, that's a nice way of putting it. This is the first time a country has hosted the World Cup while it is in the middle of a war, or hopefully right now about to be a ceasefire. Several staff members of the Iranian soccer team were barred from entering. A photographer with the Iraqi team was turned away, and a referee from Somalia was refused entry because of an association with suspected members of terror organizations. Do you know what terror organizations?
12: I do, and I think that ultimately that's something that will get released in the future. There's things I can't talk about. All I can tell you is I've seen the DROG on that person. I know that CBP made the right decision. I stand by that decision. And what President Trump really has done is he's created many legal pathways for people to come in and enjoy this World Cup. From the players, every player has had an opportunity to come on in, and they've come to the United States of America. Coaches, all the coaches are in. There are a few officials that have been denied, and for very, very good reason.
4: And how detailed are these background checks into not just the team? You know, obviously, the team members, you know, these athletes have been training for a long, long time. They're well known. But more like the hangers-on around the team members, the quote-unquote staff members that, for example, with the Iranian team have been barred from entry. How carefully, how deeply are you investigating each of these people?
12: Yeah, well, hey, look, every single visa decision is a national security decision, and that's true just in normal operations. It's also true during the FIFA World Cup as well. So we take that very seriously. Obviously, Secretary Mullen, who I speak with probably more than my wife over the past couple of months, he takes it extremely seriously as well. Look, our job is to make sure this is a safe and secure World Cup. If that's the case, then this is going to be an unbelievable event, an unbelievable celebration of America's 250th birthday. We want to welcome the world in here, but we're also being very, very cautious to make sure that the wrong people don't get in during this incredible year.
4: You also have Ebola. The team from Congo has been told that while they can compete in the United States, they have to stay at a hotel in Mexico. Why? The team's already isolated for 3 weeks in Belgium. And as you know, viruses can spread on soccer playing fields just as easily as in hotel rooms.
12: What I can tell you is the presidential delegation coming into the DRC, that ultimately would be a very, very skinny delegation in light of the fact that they've been in the DRC within the last 21 days. CDC is taking that very seriously. Having virtual checks, we'll do actual physical screenings as well. Again, this goes down to making sure that the security of these games, that there are no incidents with a potential spread of something like this. But the DRC team, to the point that you made before, they've been out of the DRC for the past month. I actually spoke directly to the very, very top of FIFA, along with the health minister at the DRC over a month ago, telling them that they really, really had to cancel their farewell tour in the DRC, otherwise risk coming to the United States of America. To their credit, they did that. They've been based in Belgium. They'll be welcome here to the United States of America as long as nobody is symptomatic, of course.
4: Yeah, the acting director of the CDC told us last night on this show that he was going to personally meet with the team from Congo just to reassure people they're safe. Don't worry. It's if I'm standing here shaking their hands and welcoming them to the United States, you're good, too. Listen, the U.S. men's soccer team has gotten past the round of 16 only once since 1930. They are ready to win. But last night, they were cheering on the New York Knicks in this now viral video after watching the Knicks make history last night to come back from almost 30 points down to win in the last second of the game. Are you thinking maybe our men's soccer team can do the same thing?
12: Well, I'll tell you what, you're really, really hitting me right where I love it right here as a New York Knicks fan, as a long-suffering New York Knicks fan who's never seen a championship in my life. I love seeing the team celebrate. Just maybe take it a little easy, guys. We need your knees. We need your ankles in place. But I go by what Mike Arruzioni says when he asks, what, you don't believe in miracles? I say, I absolutely believe in miracles. And I like what you're thinking as well. I think on July 19th, who knows? We may see a miracle in the Meadowlands by the U.S. men's national team.
4: That would be awesome. And I, all too, was a little worried about watching those soccer players don't fall off the couch and, you know, strain something or break an ankle. Andrew Giuliani, great to talk to you. Keep the country safe in the next 39 days.
12: Thank you.
4: All right, coming up for us, D.C. is no stranger to slugfests, but this weekend, Washington is about to get literal. A UFC cage match is happening at the White House South Lawn, and our Secretary of State says maybe one day we'll see politicians in there. And later, was the deadly Los Angeles Palisades fire a horrific mistake or premeditated attack from an arsonist? The man accused of igniting it is on trial this week. We'll bring you the competing stories of what happened that night. Stay with us.
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11: Most enduring symbols of American history, tonight is dwarfed by a symbol of American culture in 2026. Today, the White House showed off the stunning feat of engineering that's overtaken the South Lawn, an 8-sided steel ring for Sunday's UFC fight, celebrating the nation's 250th birthday. Oh, it surely wasn't lost on the planners that Sunday is also President Trump's 80th birthday. The arena costs $60 million and is known as the Claw, but you could also call it a national Rorschach test, with politics a predicting factor in people's reactions, ranging from patriotic excitement to outrage over an expensive eyesore. Two people in Virginia even sued to stop this weekend's events. The suit called the Claw, quote, a volcano of corruption held on a National Park Service land. In the legal equivalent of an eye roll, the Justice Department hit back, writing on their latest filing, it would be easy enough to simply avert their gaze for the weekend. The government argument, in essence, is why should a couple of spoil sports ruin everybody else's fun? Whether it holds as a legal argument remains to be seen. A federal judge has yet to weigh in. It is Thursday night, and the event is Sunday. President Trump seems to be relishing the controversy, however. Last week, he suggested the Claw might become permanent. A joke, we believe. Today, Secretary Marco Rubio jumped in with a suggestion of his own.
12: The president's threatening to leave it permanently. You heard that, right? He's threatening to leave the gym. Just don't know. Maybe, you know, we'll just host weekly fights between people and politics, you know, and settle our scores that way.
11: Joining us now is Batya Unger-Sargon, host of Batya on News Nation and author of a new book called The Jews and the Left, and News Nation political contributor Chris Saliza. He's also the author of So What on Substack. All right, Chris, only 16% of Americans apparently in a poll think this UFC event is appropriate. Only 31% of Republicans think it's appropriate. What's bothering them? Is it the cost, the contraption on the lawn, or the event itself?
13: I would guess it's none of those things, except that in the context of gas, still it has come down in price, I'll note, but still pretty expensive. Inflation came out this week, the Bureau of Labor Statistics. 4.2%, highest it's been since 2023. I think it's this costs a lot. Donald Trump is, you know, kind of holding this celebration, which, again, it's for America. I don't really have a giant issue with it. It's not going to stay permanently. Does it look a little weird? In my opinion, sure. I'm not a UFC guy, but I would guess, honestly, it's much more about, like, this contrast to people's lived lives when groceries are more expensive and, you know, gas is more expensive. And if you're in the plains and Midwest states, fertilizer is more expensive, diesel is more expensive. Maybe a little bit of that. But my guess, honestly, is this too will pass. Like, we've had a lot
11: it's
13: of things.
11: It's gonna be that a one day event.
13: Yeah. We've had a lot of things that we're gonna fundamentally, everyone's gonna remember this come next November or this November or whatever. Yeah. People get outraged over lots of things. This is not one I get particularly outraged over.
11: All right, Batya, I will say that whoever was taking that poll didn't poll my household. I have two sons who absolutely adore the UFC and would give their right arm to go to the event. So my house, you know, anyway, what do you make of it? And of this lawsuit that's been filed, two people in Virginia suing to stop it. The National Park Service said the whole event could be dashed at the very last moment, quote, by the whim of two people who believe they have superior taste and want to spoil the fun for everyone else.
14: I think it's so ridiculous, the outrage. At the same time, I totally agree with Chris. The feeling, the vibe in the nation right now is not celebratory. I sound like a broken record, but people are broke. They have no money. And they elected Trump to put money in their pockets. Now, I think he's right that it's a temporary thing. It has to do with Iran. But that is going to take a few more months. Even in the best case scenario that this deal is real, it's going to take a few months. And so I think people are just feeling like an ostentatious celebration doesn't jive with where they are in their personal struggles. And there's something about that juxtaposition that feels wrong.
11: Yeah. Chris, is there... You know, Batya raises a great point about sort of the vibe of the country. You know, we just heard President Trump yesterday in the Oval Office say, I love the inflation. Now, he later explained what he meant when he said that he was saying he loved it, the fact that it wasn't even higher than it came out to be yesterday. But the point is, these numbers aren't good. Folks, as Batya has pointed out repeatedly, folks are hurting. And not feeling like President Trump is saying enough or acknowledging enough. Just, you know, I'm feeling your pain enough.
13: Yeah. You know, look, Elizabeth, he did try to re-explain himself in the New York Post after he said the I love the inflation line.
11: Right.
13: Here's the problem. If you're a politician and the president, much less, and you say, man, you should have seen how high I thought inflation was going to be, that doesn't help anybody in their lived lives, right? I mean, that's the problem. It's like, oh, so you thought it was going to be higher, but it's still the highest it's been in 3 years, and wages are not growing. You know, wages grew at about 3.4% most recently. So wages are growing slower than prices are going up. I thought it would be worse than it is, does not pay bills, does not pay rent, does not afford groceries you need, does not allow you to fill your gas tank to get you to where you need to get. And so, yeah, it does ring, I think, a little hollow. He did not help himself with the re-explanation of what I would say is a gaffe.
11: Batya, today President Trump also said that he's going to nominate Jay Clayton as director of the DNI, which is now Office of National Intelligence. This is a really important agency overseeing all the intelligence agencies set up after 9/11. Jay Clayton is currently the U.S. attorney in Manhattan, but it all happened, not coincidentally, just hours after the House refused to extend the Foreign Intelligence Surveillance Act, in large part because Trump tried to appoint Bill Pulte as his acting DNI. There was a literal revolt in Congress from both Democrats and a handful of Republicans, many Republicans. This Foreign Intelligence Act that the House didn't renew today and expires tomorrow is crucial.

0: He served as the SEC chair from 2017 to 2020. And under his leadership, apparently the SEC was targeting a lot of sanctions evasion and terror financing. And then as U.S. attorney of the SDNY, which he's been in since 2025, a part of his jurisdiction is overseeing major terrorism and espionage cases. So he's got a lot of background in fighting terrorism. And I think he can make it through. I mean, he seems like a very legitimate pick for this office and somebody that, you know, I don't think Republicans will have a problem with the way that they do with Pulte, I think very admirably.
1: Yes or no, Chris, does he get confirmed?
2: I think so. You always benefit from the last guy not being good, by the way, you know, in life and in politics. I would look at Todd Blanche. I think that one's going to be a big fight for attorney general. I think this one, they're not going to fight two big ones, but I think they might fight this, the Blanche one. Yeah.
1: Really? All right. We shall see. It's going to be a busy summer for the Senate and all the confirmation committees. Batya, Chris, thank you both so much. And of course, you can always watch Batya's show Saturdays at 7 p.m. right here on News Nation. Coming up, was he out for revenge against society, or was he just in the wrong place at the wrong time? Prosecutors say the accused Palisades fire arsonist held deep resentment toward wealthy people, but his lawyer argues there's actually no evidence tying him to the crime. We're going to weigh into this case next.
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9: A big decision for the Federal Reserve. I'm Blake Berman, host of The Hill on News Nation. The Fed meets next week to decide what to do about interest rates, and it's the first meeting for the new chairman, Kevin Warsh. He's facing pressure to cut rates, but ultimately, members of the committee will also get to cast their votes. Now, while the last jobs report exceeded expectations, the new inflation reading from Wednesday showed prices rising in May, reaching the highest inflation level in 3 years. The increase, driven by the Iran conflict's stranglehold on the global energy market. Also this week, a new reading on wholesale prices show they rose 6.5% over the past year. The Federal Reserve takes into account two goals, maximum employment and stable prices, when deciding whether or not to adjust interest rates. I'm Blake Berman, and this is the News Nation Political Minute.
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11: A damning picture is coming into focus in the federal arson trial of Jonathan Rinderknecht in California. That picture, painted by prosecutors who say Rinderknecht purposely ignited last year's deadly Palisades fire in Los Angeles that would eventually claim 12 lives and destroy thousands of homes. The trial against the 29-year-old began this week. Prosecutors have portrayed Rinderknecht as a lonely, vengeful man, and alleged that he went on a New Year's Eve rant about capitalism and Luigi Mangione, who was accused of killing UnitedHealthcare CEO Brian Thompson. Prosecutors allege that after dropping off his last rideshare passenger, Rinderknecht hiked up a trail and then lit a fire just after midnight. Rinderknecht has pleaded not guilty. His defense team argues that there's no substantial evidence to link him to the blaze. They say it's the city's fault. The defense claims that Rinderknecht is a scapegoat for the Los Angeles Fire Department's failure to properly extinguish a fire that started earlier in that same spot, the Lockman Fire. And they say that buried embers from that Lockman Fire kicked up in the winds on New Year's Eve and sparked the Palisades Fire. News Nation has been at the forefront of investigating what the city knew and when. People have questioned whether Los Angeles Mayor Karen Bass and her administration handled everything appropriately. The mayor's own brother is part of a lawsuit against the city after his home burned in Malibu. So who should be held responsible for the destruction? An alleged loner? An allegedly negligent mayor? A city fire department? All of that will be for the jury to decide. To discuss the trial, Nima Romani, a former federal prosecutor, and Brian Claypool, a criminal defense attorney, join me now. Great to have both of you gentlemen with me. Nima, how hard is it going to be for prosecutors to prove that it was Kinderknecht who started this fire and that it wasn't embers from that fire a few weeks before?
12: Elizabeth, I think it's going to be pretty easy to show that Rinderknecht started that January 1st Lockman fire. I know the defense is arguing that it was fireworks or something else on New Year's Eve, but there's plenty of evidence that he was there. He was agitated. He wanted to wage this war against the rich. And he's the one who called 911 and they found the Bic lighter. He recorded the fire. I think the bigger challenge is, like you mentioned, establishing that causation. This is not your typical arson case. We're really focused on that January 7th fire that was the deadliest in California state history, and establishing that causation, those 6 days, I think that's going to be everything. We haven't gotten there yet, but expect to see a battle of the experts, ATF agents, fire chiefs, that are going to show that it was that January 1st fire that was holdover and rekindled to January 7th.
11: Brian, you say it's going to be very difficult to prove Rinderknecht's actions led to the Palisades fire. Why?
13: Yeah, this case is dead on arrival, and in my opinion, it's a deflection. You know, I don't know if you knew, Elizabeth, I lived a mile or so from the Eaton fire, and we were evacuated for a week. So I lived and breathed everything leading up to the fires, the lack of warning everybody, the lack of having deploying fire trucks at these fires. But look, at the end of the day, the prosecution can't just prove that Rinderknecht started the fire. They have to prove what's called legal causation. In California, Elizabeth, the primary test used is was it a substantial factor in bringing about the damage? If I'm repping Rinderknecht, I'm like, wait a minute. The fire should have been put out on January 1. Like Nima said, this guy called it in. The fire department had a chance to put it out. And in fact, they went back, Elizabeth, later in the morning on January 1. And one of the fire guys called up the battalion chief and he says, look, we think it's still hot. We have hot rocks. We want to put it out. And the battalion says, no, come on back. So that is a catastrophic decision that's going to be used to defeat causation. And then, look, you have the issue of Karen Bass not deploying enough fire trucks. Do you realize that I think only 3 trucks were deployed in an area that scored 265? And if you're at a scale of 162 for a fire risk, that's already extreme. So
11: yeah.
13: Palliser was on the pipeline of having a fire hit them.
11: When you talk about L.A. Fire Department, I mean, there was a veteran with the L.A. Fire Department who said in sworn testimony back in February that he sounded the alarm that the first Lockman fire wasn't fully extinguished and that he was ignored by his own superiors. I mean, that is like, that feels like that would be almost a trial done, right?
13: Elizabeth, you should be a trial lawyer. Exactly. Why? Because that's an intervening cause. And in California, an intervening cause defeats legal causation.
11: Right.
13: And you're exactly right. It's like, he calls, he says, we got to put this out. And the chief tells him no. Then that is the cause, in my opinion, of the Palisades fire. That catastrophic, negligent decision.
11: Nima, in the meantime, you mentioned Rinderknecht himself called 911 16 times on January 1st as the fire spread. But, you know, he gave police one story when he was initially questioned. And then geolocation data from his cell phone showed that what he said wasn't true. He was actually standing 30 feet from the fire, much closer than he had told police. In addition, they found all sorts of weird, lurid drawings of, you know, people like dying in flames. It was this man, there was ample evidence, seemed to be extremely emotionally disturbed.
12: No question. And, you know, he was caught in a series of lies, and he appears to be a pyromaniac of sorts, or certainly has a fascination with fire. If you look at this ChatGPT history, so it's fascinating to see all that come in. But, you know, you and Brian also touched upon it. I mean, this is LA, and a lot of people have very strong views about what caused this fire, and whether it's the mayor, whether it's the fire department, whether it was Mother Nature. But the fascinating thing about this case, Elizabeth, is that to the extent that Rinderknecht is convicted and found guilty of arson, that actually hurts the civil cases against the city and the state. So if you're the thousands of homeowners that have filed civil lawsuits, you want that liability to be on the government entities. They're the deep pocket. But of course, this individual has no ability to pay any sort of civil judgment to the extent that he is found liable for this.
11: But Nima, don't some of those civil claims still hold? I mean, they're claiming that once the fire started, the city didn't respond appropriately. They didn't send enough fire engines. They didn't have enough water on standby in reservoirs. That doesn't matter, does it? Nima?
12: Well, we're talking about negligence, right? Mm-hmm. And when you have a criminal actor, what happens is the jury needs to apportion fault, right? So you have someone that's now probably going to be found guilty of arson and it's going to be sentenced to prison. So when they're apportioning the fault, and it's anywhere from 0 to 100% between all of these different defendants, the jury may apportion a lot of the fault to Jonathan Rinderknecht. And guess what? He's not going to be able to pay like the city of California can.
11: Yeah.
12: So it's a big deal.
11: Yeah. This verdict, this trial will be a very big deal. We'll be talking about it a lot. Nima Romani, Brian Claypool, thank you both so much. Really appreciate it. All right, coming up for us, for the first time ever, the DEA is working to fully staff the border. We've got an exclusive look inside America's war on fentanyl and the cartels with the DEA administrator coming up.
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11: For months ahead of the World Cup, Mexican officials tried to convince potential visitors that the country is safe. It took just minutes for the drug cartels to prove them wrong. On the eve of the first match, 5 police officers were shot to death and another 5 were wounded. It happened in Michoacan, just a few hours' drive from Mexico City. But the carnage of these drug cartels stretches even further across the U.S. border and deep into all 50 states. According to the CDC, 45,000 people died in the U.S. last year from drug overdoses, with the Mexican cartels a primary supplier. Ali Bradley joins us now. I'm so sorry, Ali. We had a little technical glitch there. Ali Bradley joins us now from Del Rio, Texas. You had a chance to speak with the head of the DEA. What did they tell you?
1: Yeah, you're exactly right, Elizabeth. We know the cartel are present in all 50 states, and now the DEA Administrator Terry Cole confirming that they continue to bring fentanyl powder across our southern border, and they're actually pressing the pills in the United States as well as dealing the drugs. Take a listen.
3: That is critical to remember, that we do have an insider threat. We have cartel members that have set up shop in the United States. We have cartel members that have moved to Canada, and we have issues in Canada with the northern border as well. These are significant threats to the American citizens, to our public.
1: And they are ramping up the fight against the criminal cartels by saturating the border. They're surging even more DEA agents down here to fight the criminal cartels. Take a listen to what he had to say about those efforts.
3: Dedicated to staffing the border, 100%. That's never been done before in the history of DEA. And it's going to require a transformational change at DEA. But that's what we're up for. We're up to protect Americans, defend our national security, and we need to be here at the border.
1: Now, they're actually working very closely with the Department of War as well. The DEA administrator confirms that they actually have agents embedded with the DOW in order to go after these suspected drug boats.
3: Our support for the Department of War has never been stronger. We have more embeds with the Department of War right now. Share intelligence. That is the mandate that the president has given us, and we will execute orders. That's what people need to understand. They are designated terrorists. That means the gloves are off. That means everybody is enabled to do their job, and that requires our close coordination with the Department of War.
1: The gloves are off here, Elizabeth, and the fight is not isolated to the U.S. The DEA is focused on global enforcement because the cartel is present all across the world. Elizabeth?
11: All right, Ali Bradley along the border, thank you so much. Coming up for us, hold your breath, cross your fingers. A stunning comeback as the New York Knicks on the brink of a championship. Was Chris Cuomo running through the street last night celebrating? He's going to join me live next.
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8: 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To the hopes of a boy. 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
9: Knicks made NBA playoff history last night, coming down from down 29 points to win the game in with 1.2 seconds left when OG Anunoby tips it in. Chris Cuomo joins me now. Chris, this city went crazy last night when Anunoby got that shot. I couldn't believe it, to be brutally honest. Like, it was unbelievable. I thought, no way can they come back from being down 29 points.
10: Well, you're not supposed to be able to. It was the biggest lead in finals history in the first half.
9: Yeah. And the biggest comeback.
10: It was phenomenal. My house was jumping up and down. It was jumping everywhere, all the place. And by the way, this can do real wonders for people, especially in a place that is a melting pot like New York. You know, my concern about the game last night was really the setting.
9: What do you mean?
10: And that's what I'm talking about at the top of the show.
9: Oh.
10: That, I see a very powerful metaphor in the choices that were made about who can go and what the prices are and how people were treated and how the real fans were treated, how what the Knicks are really about, how those people were treated on purpose,
9: mm-hmm.
10: and what it says about who we are and where we are.
9: Yeah.
10: So that's what I'm talking about.
9: All
10: but
9: right.
10: It was amazing, and I can't wait for Saturday, although a lot of people now are hoping that the Knicks lose on Saturday
9: they
10: so they can
9: win, home and win at
10: the Garden.
9: Yeah.
10: You know, I don't... That doesn't work that way for me. Oh, there's their music. You know what that means. Oh, I like that. I like that. Like a banger. Sounds like you walk like an Egyptian. Anyway, I'll talk to you tomorrow.
9: Bye.
10: I'm glad. Oh, that was good. That was good. That was good. Very good. See, just when you think you know somebody's full extent of their talents. Chris Cuomo here. As the Knicks go, so goes the nation. How? Well, the instant legend of their historic 29-point comeback is a metaphor to me. A metaphor for our time and what we face as a society. Of course, it's a reminder of why we love sport as a laboratory for life. Now, look, I'm not going to condescend and tell you, there's a lesson for all of us in not giving up, no matter what